and didn't know the blues could be played like that on a Stratocaster. If you care whether tomorrow even comes or not,

Stockton at the Rock and Roll Hall of Fame ceremony. His style on every the things we would later come to associate with Jimi Hendrix playing.

generation. When he got to a billboard in 1993, I was up there with my guitar behind my head and people started hollering, "Hendrix, Hendrix." He came right up to me and said, "Pay them no mind, man. Can I tape what you play?" He was always so nice to me. When they played together at Steve Paul's The Scene Club, Guy recalls it was the first time he ever saw a wah-wah pedal. It would later become part of his live rig. He would put it to good use when covering Hendrix's Voodoo Child, which also featured a cover of Cream, Strange Blue. Guy is too humble to accept the role he played in shaping Hendrix's artistic sensibility. When out on the experience, Hendrix's tour in 2014 with Zakk Wylde, Diesel Zappa, Eric Gales, Eric Johnson, and others, Buddy Guy described Hendrix as one of a kind. "I don't want to take credit for someone like Hendrix," he said. But Zakk Wylde saw it differently. The blues was the source. Buddy Guy was the source. That was what Jimi Hendrix was doing. He was copying Buddy's licks before me and everyone else on this tour. And that's where it all comes from. I mean, if you're a rock guitarist, blues is your foundation. Kenny Wayne Shepherd agrees. He was on that Experience Hendrix tour. "This guy is one of Hendrix's biggest influences. I think one of the things that Hendrix got from Buddy Guy was the ability to just unleash on your instrument," he told Music Radar in 2016. I mean, Buddy Guy, you can see him today, and he's 80, but he plays ferociously. It's like a signature thing. He just unleashes on his instrument, and that's something I think Hendrix learned from him. He's another legendary player that had inspired so many people. The multi-generational reach of Guy's influence lends further support to the theory that he is the most influential player to have done it. If B.B. King was the undisputed king of the blues, its center of gravity, Buddy Guy spun through the blues on its axis and his bold electric car radicalism. Feedback, distortion, high volume, all that stuff that Chess Records used to give him grief about in the 60s is what today's players seek out for him now. B.B. was a good guy, and Buddy Guy was a bad boy, Christone Kingfish Ingram told the Boston Globe. "He's like the one I immediately wanted to be like, and I've definitely emulated him." Gary Clark Jr. is another contemporary blues phenomenon whose imagination was lit up for the fire in Buddy Guy's playing. "My biggest tricks come from people like Buddy Guy, who would overbend the strings and exaggerate the hell out of it," he told Guitar World. "It's ridiculous how far that guy can bend the string. I learned not to do things like that in order to evoke emotion." Johnny Lang, who was also on the 2014 Experience Hendrix tour, sees Buddy Guy as the player from that OG Chicago blues generation that brought some danger to the art form. "I remember seeing him play at some point early in my career, and I would just watch him go crazy on stage," Lang told Music Radar. "He wasn't thinking about it at all. That's what made me realize it's okay to be reckless when you play music. It's perfectly fine. It can actually help push you into a different place." Buddy Guy is the

Just watch him go crazy on stage, Lang told Music Radar. He wasn't thinking about it at all. That's what made me realize it's okay to be reckless when you play music. It's perfectly fine. It can actually help push you into a different place. Buddy Guy is the master of that. He's amazing. If you study Buddy Guy's back catalog, watch him on stage over the decades, and you'll find a player who's challenging authority and daring others to follow him up. Gary Clark Jr. gets frustrated by people who talk about keeping the blues alive but yet fail to recognize that players like Buddy Guy and pioneers such as Robert Johnson and Muddy Waters were great because they sounded like no one else. They put themselves in their art, and they found a way to expand blues guitar vocabulary in the process. If you try to do Muddy Waters, and that's some big shoes to fill, and I don't really want to spend my time trying to do that, Clark told the Total Guitar magazine. People used to tell me all the time, just play the blues. You got to preserve the blues. And I think, yeah, but look at Buddy Guy with a record like Sweet Tea. What the hell is that? Why would people want me to sound like Buddy Guy's old records when even Buddy Guy doesn't sound like that anymore? But keeping the blues alive is also about staying at it and persevering. Buddy Guy is still persevering. He plays his club in Chicago, Buddy's Legends. Didn't he announce his retirement embarking on the damn right farewell tour in 2023? Well, that was just kind of a bit of foolishness because he's still going. He's on the BG90 tour right now, a run of dates that terminated in Midtown Manhattan on October 1st when he plays Radio City Music Hall. And this will be quite the evening. Buddy's Got the Blues, a 90th birthday concert, will feature an all-star cast of great players including John Mayer, Gary Clark Jr., Joe Bonamassa, Susan Tedeschi, and Derek Trucks, Eric Gales, Billy Gibbons, Bobby Rush, Robert Randolph, Kenny Wayne Shepherd, and more. Even Eric Clapton will be there. But it'll be another night in which all eyes will be on Buddy Guy, our greatest living bluesman. The puckish raconteur with a polka-dotted strat. Who knows who might be watching in the audience and what they'll do with that guitar when they pick it up next. And that article was in Music Radar, and it was written by Jonathan Horsley. And Jonathan Horsley has been writing about guitars and guitar culture since 2005, playing them really since 1990, and regularly contributes to Music Radar, Total Guitar, and Guitar World. He uses jazz, 3 nylon picks, 10 S's during the week, 9 S's on the weekend, and shamefully still struggles with the rhythm figure, one of Van Halen's Panama. And the article in Music Radar about Buddy Guy and his 90th birthday and the 90th birthday concert that's coming up October 1 at Radio City Music Hall was published on the 12th of September 2026 in Music Radar Online. Next, we have an article in the New York Times about Marian Anderson. Marian Anderson, her ambition was always clear, to be a fine artist. Anderson's importance as a barrier breaker in classical music has sometimes overshadowed the power of her artistry. This article was written by Anthony Tomasina, and it was published on September 5th, 2026. Something extraordinary took hold of Marian Anderson when she entered a New York studio on a summer day in 1941 to record the wrenching spiritual, Crucifixion. She had grown up singing spirituals at her Black Baptist church in Philadelphia, but this one had a special meaning. During Anderson's childhood, ministers and churches like hers often likened the horrific lynchings of Black Americans to crucifixions.
Whatever possessed

0: Yes, sir. That day in 1941, Anderson sang Crucifixion with an uncanny blend of anguished emotion and magnificent vocalism. A believer, Anderson clearly identified with the text, which focused on Jesus' reaction to the charges against him and the punishment he suffered. They crucified my Lord, and he never said a mumbling word. That is, Jesus said not a single mumbling word in his defense, not a word. The spiritual continues, sung on a sinking melodic refrain repeated three times for emphasis. The arrangement by John C. Payne that Anderson favored shows for a slow, steady tempo. But with her sensitive accomplice, Frank Roop, Anderson takes it so low that you wonder how the music does not turn limp and lose any sense of direction. Yet her singing is so mournful, tremendously intense, that you hang on to every moment. We learn more in the remaining two verses. They pierced him in the side, and he bowed his head and died. Still, he said not a word. With that last repetition of that phrase, Anderson, like a jazz singer, lets her voice slide down to the final chilling low note, resolutely sustained as if she cannot bear to let it go, but must. Though it lasts only 4.5 minutes, this is one of the most profound vocal recordings of the 20th century. And I had never heard it until I began immersing myself in Anderson's music. When Henry Louis Gates, Jr. invited me to write about Anderson for Significations, a series of books about major black figures he's editing for Penguin Press, I thought I understood the essentials of her awesome artistry, path-breaking career, and inspiring life story, yet I was struck over and over by the gaps in my knowledge. Anderson, 1897-1993, won renown as a true rare contralto with a rich resonant low range who could also soar into the soprano sphere. Yet from the start, just being an excellent singer was not enough. Her ambition was to become a fine artist, as she put it, and a credit to my race in every way possible. And that took tenacity and endurance. The mezzo-soprano Betty Allen once said that Anderson was the mother of every black singer, the one who made everything possible. She opened all the doors that had been closed, all the hotel rooms that wouldn't come open for us to stay in, all the halls that people said we couldn't sing in, where now we were able to because of her. But acquiring a reputation as a pioneer can sometimes overshadow an artist's achievements. Something like this happened to Anderson. Her many classical music devotees today know of her piercing vocal melting of the 1950s recording of Mahler's Kind to Tata Lady with Pierre Mondier conducting the San Francisco Symphony. I've become obsessed with it. Then there are her recordings of Schubert, Schumann, and Brahms' Lieder, Bach and Heindel, the arias, Scandinavian songs in the original language. They were all marvelous. And, of course, her overwhelming accounts of spirituals, which W.E. Du Bois calls sorrow songs. Anderson ended every recital with a group of them to demonstrate that they merited a place on any program of European art songs. And today, Anderson's surely best known for her one short concert on Easter Sunday in 1939. After Anderson was barred from appearing at Constitution Hall in Washington by its owners, the Daughters of the American Revolution, because of her race, activists pushed to have her sing instead at the steps of the Lincoln Memorial, a concert broadcast live on national radio. Anderson, who had long been reluctant to speak out forcefully about segregation, was wary. As the date approached, she feared that this affair, as she called it, had morphed into a civil rights demonstration and would come to define her. And to a large extent, it did. More than 75,000 people, black and white, gathered before the memorial around the reflecting pool. The cultural historian Scott Sandidge has written that the modern civil rights movement came of age that day, noting that Anderson's concert was the first black mass action to evoke laudatory national publicity and earn a positive place in the American public memory. It's telling that the longest work she performed on this 30-minute program was O Mio Fernando, a challenging but still lesser-known aria from Donizetti's operetta La Favorita. After opening the concert with America, which she went right into Donizetti, which had become Anderson's unlikely go-to piece to demonstrate her vocal technique and dramatic flair. The Italian aria must have mystified most of those in the crowd, and many radio listeners too. Anderson had sung to acclaim in the major halls and capitals of Europe. That day, with this 7-minute aria, she was going to show why she had become famous and wealthy. Newspaper reporters observed that many in the crowd, however, were uncomprehending, seeming mesmerized by Anderson's brilliant singing, but it was replete with arching melodic lines and daring leaps and fleet runs in a final thrill. In her letters and memoirs in 1956, Anderson reiterated that it was the artistry that drove her as she pursued what, for a black woman in that era, was an improbable career as a concert singer. In her early teens, she had an epiphany about the nature of true artistry when she noted that the black tenor, Roland Hayes, 10 years her senior, sang a recital at her church. Hayes, who had studied and performed in Europe, included Lieder, especially Schubert, on his program. Though his listeners were impressed by his voice, few had any idea that he was singing about it in German. Neither did Marion. She didn't care. She just imagined the songs which were there, and then she was entranced by the music, the complex beauty, and also the subliminal stirrings, the sense that below the often cheerful surface of Schubert songs or a scent and hint of sadness, longing, and loneliness. Artistry made the exclusive quality to define, but for Anderson, Hayes' singing embodied it. She had to find out more to prove and probe the music's secrets. And she tried to educate herself. She took private lessons. Sometimes she went to other countries to study with master coaches. She spent most of her early 30s in Europe studying and concerting with increasing success. And she kept the pursuit of artistry paramount to her most distressing personal and professional breakup of her life. In 1920s, Anderson's regular accomplishment had been Billy King, a black pianist, voice coach in church, choir director in Philadelphia. King had cultivated the colleges in the South, and he was smart. When Anderson started performing in theaters, Billy remained her partner, even in Carnegie Hall. But early into her sojourn, King back home, Anderson paired with Kosti Vähän, a Finnish accomplishment. And the Scandinavian songs brought her into other kinds of music. And she went inside and outside of Helsinki in Sweden to sing those songs. But King feared that Anderson would continue. He lashed out in bitter letters. He didn't want her to be taking all that talent in just to a Swedish pianist. He wanted the American pianist himself. What do you think the Negro press would do to you? But artistically, Anderson had moved to another level, so she made the difficult, painful decision to keep the Swedish Vähän as her regular accomplishment. She knew it opened up to misunderstanding, but some of my own people might be offended, but she trusted that they would respect her artistic choice. And this is largely what happened. Van Heden, who worked with Anderson until 1940, was at the piano for that Lincoln Memorial Concert. Though she was nearly 58, and early on had done some early work in the Metropolitan Opera, she had no real experience in opera, and she shared the stage with other incredible opera singers. But she was really not quite an accomplishment in that. Opera in America, even in America, would have to change. It was all white faces, and she didn't arrive very, very without arms outstretched. So one of the most important details I found appears in 1943 marriage certificate of Marian Anderson with Orpheus Fisher, her longtime partner and architect at a small private wedding. Her occupation she used was a single word, artist. An artist she was. And that article appeared in the New Yorker. It was written by Anthony Tomasini, published September 5th, 2026, entitled Marian Anderson's Ambition Was Always Clear to Be a Fine Artist. And that's all the time we have for Music News Today. I'm Butch Ball, a volunteer reader with the Virginia Voice. Thank you for listening.
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3: 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I'm Virginia Voice volunteer Mary Kwiatkowski, and today we'll begin with the article, Amazon aims for delivery drones to reach 500 U.S. neighborhoods by end of 2026. U.S. residents face trade-offs as delivery drone services such as Prime Air expand. By Jeremy Hsu, Ars Technica, August 19, 2026. Amazon wants to grow its Prime Air delivery drone service sixfold to reach nearly 500 cities and towns across the United States by the end of 2026. The planned expansion from Amazon and its rivals could make the convenience of delivery drone services available to tens of millions more people in the coming months, but will also test more communities' tolerance for increased noise from daily drone

ranging from half an hour to an hour. Prime Air already operates out of Amazon warehouses in 10 cities across 7 states. Those include primary suburban neighborhoods of Phoenix, Tampa, Kansas City, Omaha, Nebraska, Baton Rouge, Louisiana, Detroit, Houston, and San Antonio, Dallas, and Waco, Texas. The Amazon Prime Air expansion comes as competitor Walmart has teamed up with companies Wing and Zipline to scale up its own delivery drone service. Walmart recently celebrated the milestone of surpassing 1 million drone deliveries after operating from 66 stores across 4 states, and is looking to expand that service footprint to more than 270 Walmart stores by 2027. Separately, Zipline also just announced a partnership with Uber aimed at scaling up to 1 million drone deliveries per day by the end of 2029. Having initially pioneered long-range drone deliveries of blood and other crucial medical supplies in Africa, Zipline has been steadily growing its U.S. delivery operations and claims to have already made more than 2.7 million deliveries worldwide. Even DoorDash is looking to build its own in-house delivery drone program. In July, the delivery service company announced it had received its FAA Part 135 certification to launch what it describes as DoorDash Air, though it is still in the early phases of designing its delivery drone and planning out operations. The accelerating U.S. expansion of drone delivery services promises speedy deliveries to customers within an hour, and sometimes within minutes in the fastest cases. Such autonomous drones typically run on battery electric power and potentially offer lower emissions, lower cost operations without putting more vehicles on the road for last mile deliveries. However, delivery drones are still limited in how much they can carry. For example, Amazon describes its drones as being capable of handling nearly all items weighing 5 pounds or less that can fit within a large shoebox. Strong winds, heavy rain or snow, and extreme cold can also prevent drones from operating. There have also been community concerns about safety, privacy, and especially noise pollution in neighborhoods serviced by drones. None of those issues are likely to go away as U.S. companies ramp up delivery drone services nationwide with the regulatory approval of the U.S. Federal Aviation Administration. Safety records. Zipline appears to have the cleanest safety record despite having collectively flown in its autonomous drones over 100 million miles. The company includes backup parachutes for its drones, which have apparently proven handy on a few occasions when individual drones ran into trouble while delivering Walmart orders this year. By comparison, Amazon Prime Air's operations have led to several safety incidents that sometimes triggered investigations by the FAA and the National Transportation Safety Board. 2 Amazon delivery drones crashed into a stationary construction crane in Tolson, Arizona, in October 2025, while another delivery drone took down an overhead internet cable in Waco in November 2025. The federal government's investigations into those incidents is ongoing. We trained our algorithms, we felt pretty good, but we found in the real world that the performance just wasn't good enough. And let me tell you, that was a humbling experience, said David Carbon, vice president of Prime Air at Amazon, in a recording of an internal staff meeting in March that was obtained by CNBC. The most recent incident saw a vertical ascending Amazon delivery drone collide with an apartment building before falling to the ground in Richardson, Texas, in February 2026. Alphabet-owned Wing has experienced at least one notable safety incident when a food delivery drone caught fire after landing on top of an overhead power line in Brisbane, Australia, in September 2022. That forced the energy company Energex to temporarily shut down electricity services to about 2,000 people. A Wing delivery drone fulfilling Walmart orders also crashed and burned on grassy ground in Kemah, Texas, in March 2026. Losing the sound of silence. The most common complaints about delivery drones have less to do with safety than with the persistent noise. Some people have described hearing delivery drones multiple times a day over their houses. It's the equivalent of a flying leaf blower, lawnmower 20 feet over my house, 50 times a day, says Joshua Brent, a resident of Hazel Park, Michigan, in an interview with TV station WDIV. My dogs lose their minds and get upset. Multiple posts on the topic of delivery drones noise have also appeared on community-focused subreddits on Reddit. Although Wing and Zipline drones are sometimes mentioned, many posts tend to focus on the noise from Amazon's delivery drones.
Some days I hear them 5 or 6 times back and forth every 15 minutes, commented Reddit user puzzleheaded_belt740 in a subreddit for Royal Oak, Michigan. They are so loud, it sounds like a small helicopter hovering. Some Reddit users described attempting to ask Amazon customer service to reroute drones around their houses, but without much success. Others said they have filed noise complaints with the FAA. More often than any actual street traffic in our neighborhood, it's actively altered the ambiance of our home, wrote Reddit user Lee_Artista in a subreddit for Richardson, Texas. A business gets to loudly disturb our home, unsolicited, unwanted, and with no recourse to keep them out, apparently. Residents from several neighborhoods in Richardson even held a public protest over the noise from Prime Air operations in June. Amazon responded by describing its efforts to do public outreach before launching delivery drone services and its willingness to continue engaging with local community concerns. Some people also voiced privacy concerns about having drones constantly fly or hover over their backyards. I was in my backyard sunbathing and had like 4 drones go over my house and felt super creeped out and ended up going inside, said Reddit user RedheadJoe8 in the Royal Oak subreddit. Amazon had described its delivery drones as only using onboard cameras and sensors for navigation, obstacle detection, and dropping off packages without tracking individuals or recording people's movements. There is no live camera feed monitored by any person, according to an Amazon News article about the Prime Air service expansion, but onboard camera data is processed by the drone itself for safe navigation. It will be worth seeing how many people voice their concerns to local city councils or the FAA in the coming months. The FAA's latest data shows that the total number of registered noise complaints inquiries for drones is still relatively low compared to noise complaints for helicopters or fixed-wing aircraft, but that could change as U.S. delivery drone operations continue expanding nationwide. That was Amazon Aims for Delivering Drones to Reach 500 U.S. Neighborhoods by end of 2026. U.S. residents face trade-offs as delivery drone services such as Prime Air expand. By Jeremy Hsu, Ars Technica, August 19th, 2026. Next up, Zuckerberg faces potential reckoning in court over Instagram's effects on teens. 4 states are demanding $1.4 trillion in damages from Meta for alleged harms to young users. By Garrett DeVink, The Washington Post, August 17th, 2026. San Francisco. Meta has suffered 2 major defeats in state courts this year and been ordered to pay almost $1 billion in penalties and remediation for harms to teens who use platforms such as Instagram. A federal trial due to begin Tuesday could drag its founder Mark Zuckerberg to the witness stand and force much greater financial and legal consequences for the company. The case headed to court in Oakland, California, was brought by the attorney generals of California, Colorado, Kentucky, and New Jersey. They demand that Meta pay as much as $1.4 trillion, almost as much as the company's total value, and redesign its products as restitution for its harms it has caused young users. The lawsuit alleges that Meta designed its Facebook and Instagram apps to get teens addicted to its services while at the same time mounting a public relations campaign to convince parents and politicians that its products were safe for young people to use. This is hugely significant, said Clay Calvert, a senior fellow at the American Enterprise Institute, a Washington-based think tank. It's a reckoning to them in terms of how they deliver content to minors. Meta has rejected the state's claims in court filings, arguing the case failed to show evidence of real-world harm and asks for widely unreasonable damages. The state attorney generals may call this a landmark case, but their limited claims are unsubstantiated and their financial demands are vastly disproportionate, a spokesperson for the company said. Zuckerberg is expected to testify, as is Instagram head Adam Mosseri. The case due to start this week in U.S. District Court for the Northern District of California is one among a recent avalanche of lawsuits against social media companies from parents, children, school districts, and state governments that are winding their way through courts across the nation. They are built on more than a decade of widespread public concern about the impact of social media on children. Prosecutors are likening the cases to the mass of legal action against the tobacco industry in the 1990s that led to massive settlements and new limitations on cigarette makers.
The legal onslaught comes after attempts by Congress and federal regulators to force changes at Meta and other tech firms that the company largely shrugged off. The Oakland case represents just four of the 29 state governments that have sued Meta. If the company loses, the financial penalty could dent the company's finances and force it to make major product changes, while also setting a precedent for the cases still to come. The outcome here could influence the rest of the Attorney General's cases, Calvert says. Meta Chief Financial Officer Susan Lee issued a warning about the company's legal challenges in prepared remarks to investors last month. We continue to see scrutiny on youth-related issues in several markets and have a number of youth-related trials scheduled for this year in the U.S., which may ultimately result in a material loss, she said. The case could also force changes to Meta's products. The company was ordered by the New Mexico judge who said the company must pay $942 million in damages and restitution to make design changes, including not sending any push notifications to children during school hours and late at night. The states that brought the Oakland case, set to start this week, have asked the judge to order that Meta make changes including increased enforcement of age limits, deletion of any AI algorithms trained with kids' data, and putting an end to the way that social feeds in its apps present an infinite scroll that never ends. Courtroom drama. The presiding judge in Oakland is Yvonne Gonzalez-Rogers, the same judge who handled Elon Musk's lawsuit against OpenAI earlier this year. Musk lost after the jury in the case found he had missed the window to bring his lawsuit. The Meta trial will also be heard by a jury, who will deliver an advisory verdict that Gonzalez-Rogers will take into account before making her own decision. In the Musk OpenAI case, she accepted the jury's decision immediately. Jury trials have created a new challenge to the operations of the largest tech companies over the past several years, with panels repeatedly returning landmark decisions against tech giants who had largely avoided legal penalties for years as they grew bigger and more powerful. In 2023, a jury in San Francisco found that Google's mobile app store was an illegal monopoly. Last year, a California jury found that Meta wrongfully collected data from women using the period tracking app Flow. Both companies said after the verdicts that they would appeal. Meta's recent and forthcoming trials reflect years of building anger toward Meta and other social media companies for the way they've marketed to and directed their algorithms toward young people, said Jim Steyer, founder of Common Sense Media, an advocacy organization that aims to protect children from the potential harms of technology. The blowback is not building anymore. It's here. It's real, said Steyer. He is the brother of Tom Steyer, the philanthropist who has mounted unsuccessful Democratic presidential and California gubernatorial campaigns. Big tech companies, at times, have been levied with major fines, particularly in the European Union, for breaking laws and regulations. For the most part, the companies have been able to pay the money and move on. The huge amounts of money being demanded by the attorney generals and the large number of pending cases and potential plaintiffs could make the financial penalties of adverse rulings more difficult for the company to handle. It kind of feels like the financial cost is finally matching the human cost, said Kyle Morse, deputy executive director of the Tech Oversight Project, a nonprofit that argues big tech companies have amassed too much power. That was Zuckerberg faces potential reckoning in court over Instagram's effects on teens. Four states are demanding $1.4 trillion in damages from Meta for alleged harms to young users. By Garrett DeVink, The Washington Post, August 17, 2026. And now for another Zuckerberg story. Mark Zuckerberg's latest manifesto promises to save America with AI. The Meta CEO's 6,500-word open letter echoes his previous argument that letting his company innovate without restriction will spread America values worldwide. By Garrett DeVink, The Washington Post, August 10, 2026. San Francisco. The American public is increasingly hostile to artificial intelligence. Politicians across the political spectrum want to regulate the technology, and even leading AI companies say it may be wise for the industry to slow down. But Mark Zuckerberg says he's optimistic that the best is yet to come. In a 6,500-word manifesto released Monday, the co-founder and chief executive of Meta laid out a vision for how AI will make the world a better place. It places his company at the center of a more prosperous future for the United States and argues regulators shouldn't constrain the AI technology Meta and other large tech firms are betting billions of dollars on.
It's surprising that the discourse from many developing AI is so filled with doom, Zuckerberg wrote. I do not understand why anyone who believes that AI will eliminate most jobs and much of humanity's relevance would rush to build that future. He argues instead that AI will provide individuals with personal superintelligence that supercharges their capabilities, lowering the barriers to starting new businesses, creating inspiring art, or conducting life-changing medical research. Zuckerberg's public letter comes at a time when the AI industry, policymakers, and the Trump administration are locked in a vigorous debate over how AI should be regulated as the technology's capabilities continue to rapidly grow. A string of recent incidents in which AI systems being tested inside top AI companies, including Meta, misbehaved and hacked into other companies, has made the issue more pressing. President Donald Trump previously favored leaving AI firms free of government oversight, but more recently the White House has moved to regulate the sector and blocked wide release of some new AI systems. Zuckerberg's claim that minimal regulations would allow his company to lift up Americans echoes arguments he made before during earlier debates about regulation on the tech sector. In 2018, he defended Facebook's advertising-driven business model as necessary to provide its important services without charge and bring the world closer together. In 2019, he said in an interview with the Washington Post that the U.S. should avoid limiting online speech to set an example to other countries, including China. In his new manifesto, Zuckerberg says that any government action that slows down the release of new AI models by American companies could add significant risk to American leadership while letting foreign models race ahead. Adam Billen, co-executive director of Encode AI, an advocacy group that has pushed for AI regulation, said that the argument was not surprising. It's the exact thing I would expect Mark Zuckerberg to say. It's the same thing he's been saying for 20 years now, Billen says. It's just that what is framed around now is even more extraordinary statement of desire to control the future, he said. Meta has, in recent years, been seen in the tech industry as lagging behind leading companies such as OpenAI, Anthropic, and Google in AI development. The Post has a content partnership with OpenAI. Meta spent billions betting on Zuckerberg's vision for a virtual reality metaverse that would become the next hit tech platform after the smartphone, but it has not won mass adoption. Zuckerberg reworked Meta AI's teams last year, hiring top researchers and launching ambitious new projects under Alexander Wang, the young founder of a data labeling firm that Meta bought a stake in for $15 billion. Meta's latest AI model, MuseSpark 1.2, is currently ranked behind those of rivals such as Anthropic, OpenAI, and some Chinese AI companies. But Wang said Monday that a version of it would soon be released free as an open weights model for others to build on and modify. Chinese companies currently build the most capable open models, a situation that concerns some U.S. tech and political leaders. Zuckerberg wrote in his manifesto that he was committed to releasing Meta AI's technology openly, effectively positioning Meta as a national champion in AI. He called on the government not to impose policies that would slow his company down in that effort. White House science and tech advisor Michael Kratsios wrote in a post on X that Meta's new embrace of open weights model was exactly the kind of leadership the administration has called for. Zuckerberg did acknowledge in his manifesto that some AI regulation is needed and appeared to respond to the industry's public perception problems. He wrote that Meta would do more to help and invest in communities that host the company's data centers in a concession to the widespread unpopularity of the facilities. And he said tech companies would share information about their AI capabilities with regulators and help them to review models as they are being built. Andrew Friedman, CEO of Fathom, a nonprofit organization that develops novel ideas for regulating AI, said that the idea of leaving AI unregulated is now in the rearview mirror. The world is waking up that this is the governance challenge of our generation, he said. That was Mark Zuckerberg's latest manifesto, Promises to Save America with AI. The Meta CEO's 6,500-word open letter echoes his previous arguments that letting his company innovate without restrictions will spread American values worldwide. By Garrett DeVink, The Washington Post, August 10, 2026. Next up, Flock unveils changes after Post report on police misuse of vast camera network. The license plate reader firm said it will require stricter oversight after a Washington Post investigation found dozens of officers had misused its cameras to spy on their exes and romantic interests. By Drew Harwell, Douglas McMillan, and Aaron Schaefer. The Washington Post, August 13, 2026.
The country's most prominent seller of automated license plate readers said Thursday it will enact major changes in hopes of more proactively preventing abuse by police officers. Flock, the maker of a vast roadside camera network that maps cars' movements into a database searchable by law enforcement, said it would use the first-time starting requirement officers to label every search with a criminal case number and automatically review all searches for abnormal activity, a previously voluntary feature that the company said was used by about a third of its 7,000 law enforcement agencies nationwide. Flock also said it would reduce the default setting for how long license plate data is stored from 30 days to 7, and give police departments more control over how their data is shared with other agencies. The announcement comes roughly a week after the Washington Post reported that at least 50 officers had been accused, charged with, or convicted of misusing Flock systems and other license plate readers to spy on people's locations, including to stalk their girlfriends and ex-wives. Since publication, the Post has confirmed more than a dozen additional cases of license plate reader misuse. The case number and automated review features were previously offered to agencies as optional settings. Policing experts and civil liberties advocates identified those two features in the Post report as key product shifts that could help combat misuse. Flock Chief Executive Garrett Langley said in an interview that the changes reflected the system's continual evolution of Flock's responsibility to the communities we help serve. Company executives, he said, had declined to mandate them sooner because they expected more local officials would activate the anti-abuse features on their own. I had this hope that local lawmakers in the state and local level would move very quickly and they'd look at things that we're recommending as optional and say, great, we're going to force it. And they haven't, he said. Instead of waiting, we said, look, we should just move faster. Max Isaacs, Director of Technology, Law, and Policy at the New York University School of Law Policing Project, said that the shift was a welcome change, but that he questioned what had taken the company so long to implement it. There's no reason the system shouldn't have been designed that way to begin with, he said of the case number requirement. Ultimately, though, this kind of safeguarding should be required by law. It's completely backward that we're relying on this one company to implement the kind of thing that ought to just be standard everywhere. Flock, which is based in Atlanta, had installed more than 120,000 of the artificial intelligence-enabled cameras across the U.S. since 2017. The company said the 20 billion plate scans recorded every month by its cameras have helped officers investigate 1 million crimes a year. Although Flock's training guides encourage officers to use the search tool exclusively for official police work, the company only began offering agencies the option to require that officers tag every search with a criminal case number in July 2025. In misuse case records reviewed by the Post, some officers frequently looked up car locations without providing any detail linking the search to legitimate criminal investigations. In April, Flock announced an automatic review feature, known as Audit Assistance, and said the tool would scan officers' searches for suspicious behavior, such as repeated targeting of a single plate or burst of searches in the middle of the night. Flock officials declined to share the criteria the system uses to look for abnormal behavior, arguing that sharing the detail would help bad actors avoid detection. The company has announced that some officers have been charged with misusing the system following an audit assistance report, but Isaacs recommended treating the system with a healthy dose of skepticism, given that it relies on artificial intelligence, not human experts, to find suspicious conduct. It's good to see vendors developing accountability features, he said, but until we have some evidence that this tool does what it says it does, I don't think we should rely on it to replace any human auditing measures. Flock also said it would reduce the default length of time for how long plate scans are saved to 7 days. Agencies can choose to ignore that default and increase their data retention policies to as long as a year with prior approval from an elected official or governing body, the company's evidence policy says. It will also launch a feature called Evidence Mode that will allow officers to preserve license plate data beyond the retention window for cases that need more time, a company announcement said. Flock currently allows police departments to share their license plate data with other agencies beyond city, county, or state lines. But as part of the changes, the company said it would begin allowing agencies to determine the types of investigations for which its data can be shared. A city could, for example, allow its camera data to be searched for violent crimes, but not for immigration enforcement, the announcement said. Langley said he spoke to 100 police chiefs in the last week to preview the changes and that all were supportive of the shift.
He argued that the cases of misuse reported by the Post showed that Flock's long-running strategy of recording all officers' searches into audit logs that agency leaders can examine to investigate misconduct helped fight abuse. "It's not that people abuse Flock," he said. "It's that Flock actually found cops that abuse their power, and I want to find all of them." Flock said it was still considering additional changes, including a function that would automatically lock out officers whose activity met the criteria for abnormal behavior, until their searches were reviewed by an agency administrator, according to the announcement. In some towns, however, the agency's Flock administrators are the police chiefs themselves, and some chiefs have been fired or charged with criminal misconduct in cases of Flock misuse, previously reported by the Post. Langley said he hoped that given the increased level of attention to the problem, local mayors and city managers would take a more proactive role in pushing for regular agency-wide audits or supervision by outside law enforcement. Marcy Bakley, an Air Force veteran in Georgia, whose police chief ex-boyfriend searched her plates hundreds of times and was charged with stalking and misuse of license plate reader, said in an interview that she hoped the changes would curb abuse, but that she worried it was mostly a temporary band-aid to shield the company from criticism. "They knew before that stuff like this would happen, so now they want to wait until after it's been brought to the public's eye," she said. "Now it's a big deal, whereas before it didn't mean anything. They weren't worried about it, but now it's been brought to the light." That was Flock Unveils Changes After Post Report on Police Misuse of Vast Camera Network. The license plate reader firm said it will require stricter oversight after a Washington Post investigation found dozens of officers had misused its cameras to spy on their exes and romantic interests. By Drew Harwell, Douglas McMillan, and Aaron Schaefer. The Washington Post, August 13, 2026. That's all the time we have for this week's edition of What the Tech. I'm Virginia Voice volunteer Mary Kwiatkowski. Thank you for listening. And don't forget, this program is available on demand at virginiavoice.org.

0: Hello, this is Yvonne Mastromano, President and CEO at Virginia Voice. Is it just me, or has summer blazed by at the speed of, well, summer? Before we know it, it will be time to rake the leaves, and we'll feel a bit of chill in the air. So it must also be time for the Virginia Voice Fall Fundraiser. 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
2: Hey, how's it going? 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Also, you could call me Charlie if you saw me in the street. And this is Eye on Sports. 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First up, we got Chris Collinsworth couldn't believe what Drake May did on brutal game-ending play. And he was right, by Andy Nesbitt. The Seahawks kicked off the 2026 NFL season the way they ended last year, by beating the Patriots and making Drake May look really bad in the process. The defending Super Bowl champions withstood an injury to their starting quarterback, Sam Darnold, and picked off Drake May three times in the fourth quarter to get a 13-10 win in front of a sellout home crowd that had a lot to celebrate on Wednesday night. May's third and final interception was not only his worst throw of the night, but it also came at the worst possible time for New England. The third-year quarterback out of North Carolina drove the Patriots down the field in the final few minutes and had them set up for it at least a game-tying field goal. But then, with just over 20 seconds left on the clock, he forced a pass to Mac Hollins in the end zone that was picked off by Seattle's Josh Jobe. Chris Collinsworth, who was on the call for NBC, couldn't believe the decision Drake May made on that game-ending play. And after staying quiet for well over a minute as Mike Tirico announced the play and reacted to what had just happened, Collinsworth weighed in on what May did wrong. Quote, "I can't believe that throw," Collinsworth said. "Wow. I mean, there are certain things you just can't do or try when you have field goal range and overtime in your grasp. And that was the play. Off his back foot, fading away, and didn't get it out of bounds. Ouch." End quote. Here's how that played out. And they're just doing a replay. Mike Tirico says, "A terrible decision." Anyway, Collinsworth was absolutely right. May did everything wrong on that play, and it cost his team a chance of at least getting to overtime on the road in the season opener against the defending champs. The QB, who was second in MVP voting last year, is expected by many to make another big jump this year as he gets even more comfortable in the NFL. That decision in the biggest moment of the game is just something he can't do. What Drake May and Mike Vrabel had to say after the game. May was rightfully frustrated after the loss and called his interception that sealed it, quote, unacceptable, end quote. Quote, it was something where we had a certain protection on. We were cutting with offensive tackles, and I was trying to get rid of it, May said. I realized Mac was there in the back, and I didn't put enough on it to get it out of bounds. It was just unacceptable. With a chance to send it to overtime at the worst, and the only thing you can't do is turn the ball over, that's what I did. End quote. May, who threw for 178 pedestrian yards and a touchdown, along with his three interceptions, didn't shy away from his fourth quarter failures against the Seahawks. Quote, yeah, we had the game under control, May said. Thought we had a good plan to start chipping away and be patient and lost patience, and it cost us. Decisions that cost us the game on my part, on my end. I vow to myself to be better and realize it's a long season, but at the same time, we can't have those. We can't have those. It's unacceptable, and I know we got to get back to work. That wasn't how I play football and how I want to represent my game and playing quarterback for the Patriots. End quote. Patriots coach Mike Vrabel said the obvious about May's struggles down the stretch. Quote, you can't throw three interceptions, Coach Vrabel said. Drake knows that. We put ourselves in some long yardage situations on the one. That was probably forced, and I think the guy made a great play on the last one. End quote. Regarding the final interception, Vrabel said, I mean, we're trying to be aggressive and obviously win the football game, but not reckless. And again, you don't get any do-overs, but we'll have to learn from it and, you know, stick together. Never just about one guy. I think everybody knows that by now. End quote. The Patriots will look to rebound in week two when they host Aaron Rodgers and the Steelers. That was Chris Collinsworth couldn't believe what Drake May did on brutal game-ending play. And he was right. And I screamed at the television. I want you to know. For all three interceptions, really. But anyway, so this is probably going to be our last one of the night. Because this one's kind of long. We'll see. Amid the horrors of 9/11, sports became the cultural force that brought us together. With stadiums serving as sites for national mourning, the nation turned to its favorite teams to nourish a sense of community. 25 years later, those moments still resonate. By John Wartim. It's a central tension of sports. Maybe the central tension of sports. Even in the best of times, it can be hard to escape the fundamental silliness of it all. Grown adults hitting balls with sticks? Bouncing balls and then projecting them into hoops? Kicking spheroids and zinging rubber discs into nets? Come on, really. What could be less consequential? At the same time, it's no less hard to escape the fundamental power of sports. Here's this cultural force that knits communities, even countries, together. This Nixian June in New York or July in soccer-mad Spain are just recent examples. Sports provide an opportunity for generations and families to bond, to chart time, to witness human excellence. Especially now, in an age of curation and spin, sports is truly reality programming. Here is the raw and unscripted entertainment that is competition, flush with a scoreboard that leaves no room for gloss and spin and subjectivity. And sports provide escapism, a chance to be captivated and invested by something that ultimately yields low stakes for humanity. The paradox of sports, all that levity, all that gravity, was thrown into vivid relief in the drama of 9/11, the national tragedy that played out 25 years ago this week. It started as a conventional Tuesday morning in the early innings of fall. Warm weather, a bright blue, cloudless sky. A few miles from lower Manhattan, the U.S. Open had concluded 2 days before. A Monday night football game in Denver between the Broncos and Giants played out the night before. The college football season was revving up. The Major League Baseball season was winding down. And reports of Michael Jordan coming out of retirement were set to dominate the day's news cycle. In the span of 17 minutes, two planes, guided missiles of death, hit the Twin Towers in Manhattan. Another struck the Pentagon in Washington, D.C. A fourth crashed in a Pennsylvania field. Almost 3,000 Americans died in the terror attacks. It seemed that Western civilization itself was under attack. And suddenly, nothing could have been less trivial than sports. That's my colleague Richard Hoffer wrote poignantly even, in a special 9/11 edition of Sports Illustrated, quote, "The crawl on the bottom of our screens, reserved in better days for pitching matchups, leaderboards, and starting times, now announced building failures, death tolls, the discovery of flight recorders. It was disorienting to see this shorthand of catastrophe so suddenly replace the familiar ticker of our sports-centered lives, where Bonds 3HR once provided the comfortable minutiae, there was now a creeping ribbon of deepening disaster. Mayor requests 6,000 body bags," end quote. So, appropriately, the game stopped. Some of this was simply practical. With air travel suspended, there could be no road games, no flights to Seattle or Starkville. But there also was a reading of the national mood. The last time there was a national tragedy of this magnitude? November 22nd, 1963. Assassination of President John F. Kennedy. 2 days later, the NFL decided to hold games, one involving the Dallas Cowboys, the team representing the city where the shooting occurred. Pete Rozelle would later call it the biggest regret of his 29-year NFL commissionership. So, sports took a collective timeout after 9/11, and then returned. First at a recreational level. Buildings and cars around Manhattan may still have been coated with residual dust from the fallen towers, but New Yorkers began biking and running on the ribbons of paths around the city. Gyms opened early and closed late. Rec league basketball and softball games persisted. Unspoken, the nourishment of sports, the community, the sweating, the teamwork was going to help us cope. At their essence, sports are acts of play. And in this horrid, earnest adult time, so many of us simply needed to play. Sports played a practical role in our recovery. The day after the Twin Towers collapse, the Mets may have been idle, but the parking lot of what was then Shea Stadium was used as a base for distributing disaster relief items. Athletes, too numerous to name here, donated generously. Maybe more significantly, they also gave up their time and celebrity. One example of many, Derek Jeter calling, then meeting, the families of pilots who died aboard the hijacked planes. As stories of that horrific day eventually surfaced and were told in full, sports loomed large. There was Mark Bingham, 6'5", former NCAA rugby champion, who led the counterattack against the hijackers of United Airlines Flight 93, causing the plane to crash in a field before it could hit its intended target in Washington, D.C., saving Lord knows how many lives. A few months later, Kwame James, a pro basketball player from France heading home to the U.S., would help tackle and subdue Richard Reed, the notorious shoe bomber. What were the firefighters almost unfathomably brave, if not athletes, who made the ultimate sacrifice? By the weekend, the games resumed, yes, as competitions, but also as sites for national communal mourning. Stadiums and arenas were as good a place to hold as any to hold memorials and vigils and acknowledge the horrors of that Tuesday. In countless ways and countless places, sports reflected and also reinforced our shared humanity. The rituals reminded us of cohesion and not division. Any too soon ambivalence was quickly laid to rest. When the St. Louis Cardinals, for example, resumed play on September 17th, the team's venerable broadcaster, Jack Buck, addressed the crowd. Quote, "Should we show others how to demonstrate our resolve? Yes. And we shall do it here this evening. Good evening, ladies and gentlemen. Welcome back to baseball. Welcome back to Busch Stadium," end quote. And the fans went as wild as they could for any home run or triple play. Teams from New York, not surprisingly, received special dispensation and a special level of "Are you okay?" scrutiny. When the Mets resumed playing, Mike Piazza cut out the letters from an NYPD cap and glued them onto the catcher's helmet he wore during the game. In a 2001 kind of way, the image went viral. On September 21st,

When the Mets resumed playing, Mike Piazza cut out the letters from an NYPD cap and glued them onto the catcher's helmet he wore during the game. In a 2001 kind of way, the image went viral. On September 21st, when the Mets returned to Shea Stadium for their first home game since the tragedy, they trailed the Atlanta Braves 2-1 in the eighth inning. Then Piazza came to bat and, as if scripted by the fates, smote a go-ahead two-run homer, delighting far more than the 41,000-plus fans that attended. A month later, and a burrow away in the Bronx, came perhaps the seminal sports 9/11 overlap moment. President George W. Bush came to New York to throw out the first pitch before Game 3 of the World Series. Wearing a bulletproof vest under his FDNY windbreaker, he reared back and fired a perfect strike, laced with a surprising amount of velocity and an unholy amount of symbolism. Reflecting a quarter century later, the flags no longer fly half-mast at venues. The flyovers have long since stopped. You see fewer of those NYPD and NYFD ball caps. Sadly, there have been more recent national tragedies and pandemics and general instabilities, and in sports terms, they've pushed 9/11 down in the standings of our memory. But so many earmarks endure. Yes, heightened security and surveillance, but also a sense of sports as a cultural force. One of the few that resists polarization and pack powers well beyond play. The slogan of 9/11 was and is never forget. Sports looms large in that recall. That was Amid the Horrors of 9/11, Sports Became the Cultural Force That Brought Us Together by John Wortham. I was way off that would be our last story, so here's our next one. The Brewers are lapping the field in terms of pitching velocity. Jacob Mizorowski isn't their only pitcher hurling 100-mile-per-hour fastballs. Milwaukee has figured it out how to conjure triple-digit heaters out of thin air. By Tom Verducci. If I can ever scroll down, I'll read the rest of the story. This article is a part of Verducci's View, a new weekly baseball newsletter from SI senior writer Tom Verducci. Every Monday, Tom empties out his notebook over email and covers MLB's hottest topics, provides in-depth analysis through both text and video breakdowns, looks forward to what's worth watching during the week, and more. If you want to be featured in his new mailbag, please email newsletters at si.com with any questions about MLB or his decades in the sport. Antonio Senzatella is a 31-year-old pitcher who has been pitching in the majors for 10 years, mostly as a starter with the Rockies. Converted to the bullpen this year, Senzatella was traded at the deadline to the Brewers. That means he got the H&H car wash treatment, the name manager Pat Murphy gave to the work of pitching coach Chris Hook and pitching coordinator Jim Henderson, evoking an El Paso breakfast/car wash establishment. Suddenly, Senzatella is a different pitcher, throwing harder than ever. With the Brewers, Senzatella is throwing 88% sinkers and cutters, up from 42%, while reducing his four-seam use to 9% from 40%. On Sunday, he threw the fastest two-seamer of his career, 100.1 miles per hour. The Brewers know velocity. Of course, there is nobody like Jacob Mizorowski, their ace. But Milwaukee has a half dozen pitchers who throw 100 miles an hour. Mizorowski, Senzatella, Abner Uribe, Aaron Ashby, Trevor Megill, and Brandon Sproat. Dustin May has hit 99.6, not too shabby. Brewers pitchers are on pace to throw nearly twice as many pitches 100 miles per hour than any staff in recorded history. Your 2026 Brewers, 1,046 100-plus-mile-per-hour pitches. The next one,

2018 Cardinals with 673. Next one after that, 2026 Padres with 639. 2024 Athletics with 565. And the 2015 Reds with 533. Sunday was just another day in the world of ever-increasing velocity. 14 different pitchers hit 100 miles an hour, including the bullpen tandems of the Padres' Adrian Morjon and Mason Miller, and the Phillies' Alex McFarlane and Joan Duran. There were 73 100-mile-per-hour pitches in 15 games. It has become an everyday occurrence like never before. This is the first season in history in which 100-mile-per-hour pitches will outnumber games played. And with 91 pitchers already throwing 100, we might just get 100 at 100. 2 years ago, Major League Baseball released a special report on pitcher injuries. It found that increased velocity without modulation was a primary risk factor to arms blowing out. The warning went unheeded. Pitches at or above 100 miles per hour have increased 47% just since last season, from 3,701 to a prorated 5,450 pitches this season. They're up 198% in 5 years. And while hitters are seeing many more pitches at 100 miles per hour, the most elite fastballs only are becoming more difficult to hit. That was "The Brewers Are Lapping the Field in Terms of Pitching Velocity" by Tom Verducci. Time for a couple more. Aaron Judge's return comes at a crucial time for the Yankees by Carl Rasmussen. Aaron Judge was activated from the injured list and is set to make his return to the Yankees lineup for Tuesday's game against the Rockies. Judge has missed 84 games this year, having not suited up since the end of May. Now, with just a few weeks left in the season, the superstar slugger is set to make his anticipated return and can hopefully provide a bit of a spark for the Yankees as October inches closer. The Yankees have stayed afloat in Judge's absence, but it's been abundantly clear how much, or just how much, they've missed his presence in the lineup. New York has leaned largely on its pitching to help maintain its positioning in the AL East, but the return of Judge will rejuvenate a lineup that hasn't produced at expected levels. In the time Judge has been shelved, the Yankees' offense hasn't looked the same. In June, their first Judge-less month, they posted a .680 OPS collectively. That worsened in July when the team hit for just a .660 OPS. They fared marginally better in August, both are logging a .699 OPS, but they were still in the bottom half of the league in that category. Judge, who has had four consecutive seasons with an OPS above 1.000, should help the team get back on track at the plate in his return. In April and May, prior to Judge's lengthy spell on the sidelines, the Yankees had a team OPS of 766 and 793, respectively. It's clear how much of a difference maker Judge is, not only via his counting stats, but the opportunities he creates for those batting around him. It's a critical time to get baseball's best player back, too. At present, the Yankees are fending off a red-hot Red Sox team, thank you very much, for the American League's top wildcard spot, and are still within reach of usurping the top spot in the AL East from the Rays. New York sits four games behind Tampa and is two games ahead of Austin, which has won five in a row. There's been no hotter team in Major League Baseball during the second half of the season than the Red Sox, who are 43-18 since the start of July. The Yankees will be vying to win the division, which would grant them a first-round bye in the postseason. If they finish in second behind the Rays but still in front of the Red Sox, they'll be slated to face Boston in the wild card round, a best of three series for which they'd have home field advantage in all three games.
Surrendering second place to the Red Sox would be a disaster, resulting in the team having to play at the hostile Fenway Park in the best of three showdown. That's a scenario the Yankees would surely prefer to avoid. In the Yankees' final 19 games, they'll have a six-game homestand against the Rockies and Mets, followed by a six-game road trip against the Twins and Diamondbacks. They close the season out with a pivotal four-game set in the Bronx against the Rays, followed by a three-game series against the Orioles, also at Yankee Stadium. That's not the most difficult schedule, and it's the one the team will need to capitalize on if they're to truly challenge the Rays for the division title. That title race will likely be determined by what happens in the Bronx from September 22nd to 24th. Judge opted against going out on a rehab assignment ahead of his return to the Yankees. Rather than shaking off the rust in the minor league, he will get some important reps in during the stretch run of the regular season. Ensuring he's at full strength and ready to roll in October will be pivotal, and he'll have 19 games to iron out any kinks before the stakes get raised. His return will provide some much-needed stability to the Yankees' outfield, which has been rotating players in and out in his absence. With Trent Grisham now on IL and potentially out for the season, and Jason Dominguez back in the minor leagues, it'll likely be Judge, Cody Bellinger, and Spencer Jones drawing the bulk of action in the outfield, with Heliot Ramos, filling in against left-handed pitching. Ultimately, as it is every season, the goal for the Yankees will be to win a World Series title. Needless to say, Judge will have to play a critical role in that. Getting him back with 3 weeks left in the season will give him plenty of time to get back into a groove leading into the postseason, and can help New York as it looks to fend off the surging Red Sox and potentially even win the AL East outright. That was Aaron Judge's return comes at a crucial time for the Yankees by Carl Rasmussen. And that is all the time we have for Eye on Sports this week. Thank you for listening. I'm Charlie Gibbs for the Virginia Voice. This program airs Saturdays at 9 p.m. and is rebroadcast at 12 noon on Sundays. Also available whenever you're available at virginiavoice.org. All right, with that, I am out till October, taking my first cruise ever, Disney Cruises. Wish me luck. First time out of the country. Might come back. And heading out to Chicago for work. So I will see you second week in October. Till then, be safe and go Pats.

0: Blind and vision impaired individuals, as well as people with other disabilities, more often than not, are offered much needed invaluable resources, but are rarely asked or provided opportunities to be the helpers and serve as a beacon of hope for others of similar circumstance. Shards of Light, Voices of the Blind and Vision Impaired, is an initiative designed to showcase the talents of the visually impaired citizens of Virginia. Shards of Light speaks to the cracks of our lives and the light that floods in to illuminate the dark. It's about the lessons learned from these cracks, the emotions that mark their impact, and ultimately, the hope and strength that emboldens us to move onward. Furthermore, shards of light are our best attributes, our personal radiance. It is these golden rays of light that serves as a beacon and fills us with pride when shared with others. Art and creativity play a valuable role in boosting confidence and self-esteem and makes us feel more engaged and resilient. And when we create, we let others see through our eyes. Our goal is to identify individuals whose creative abilities are conducive to an audio access format, such as creative writing, musicians, singers, comedians, etc., and broadcast them on the air and internet through a partnership with Virginia Voice, an audio access service. 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Let us share a shard of your light with others.
1: Welcome to this week's reading from the September Harper's Magazine. I'm Virginia Voice volunteer Doug LeBlanc. And today I'll be reading one long-form report. The article is under the category of criticism. The title is Borrowed Words, A Civil War, A Bestseller, and The Trial That Divided France. The reporter is Kyle Berlin. Kyle Berlin is the editor-in-chief of Souvenir Magazine. On the night of December 31st, 1999, as the world was celebrating the birth of a new millennium, a fictional five-year-old girl named Aube, from the French for dawn, had been left for dead, her throat slit by Islamist militants who had come in cold blood to murder her family. Her parents, who raised sheep in a small mountain village in northern Algeria, as well as her beloved older sister, Fatima, were massacred in the night, along with 1,000 of their fellow villagers. 7 months later, on July 26, 2000, in a remote mountain village in northern Algeria, a real six-year-old girl by the name of Sada, from the Arabic for happiness or joy, was left for dead after having her throat slit by Islamist militants who had come in cold blood to murder her family. Her parents, who were shepherds, as well as five of her brothers and sisters, were massacred in the night. Only one other member of the family managed to survive, Sada's brother, Aisha, who was also gravely injured in the attack. The fictional Aube was taken to a hospital in the nearby city of Relizan, where she was cared for by Khadija, a hard-charging, combative lawyer who would become her adoptive mother. The real Sada was taken to a local hospital for treatment of a large laceration across the entirety of her larynx, then taken to another hospital near Oran, where she was treated by a team of specialists, including Dr. Zahia Mentouri, a hard-charging, combative pediatrician who would become her adoptive mother. Both Aube and Sada were flown to Paris in order to undergo tracheotomies and the placement of cannulas that would force them to breathe through tubes for the rest of their lives, rendering them mostly mute and unable to eat solid foods. When they did speak, it was in a kind of glottal croak that would be compared to the voice of Donald Duck. As adults, both Aube and Sada will remain in Oran settling in the neighborhood of Hay El Yasmin in an apartment on the fourth floor of a building C. Ob will eventually open a hair salon and will often cover the scar and tube in her neck with colorful scarves. Sada will open a beauty parlor and will often cover the scar and tube in her neck with colorful scarves. Both get tattoos, rare for women in Algeria since Islam prohibits them, that make explicit reference to the attacks they suffered. For Sada, a set of long wings across her upper back with the letter C in the middle to symbolize Cherifa, her mother. For Ob, a star underneath her clavicle to represent her murdered sister. A fish on each thigh to represent her murdered father. And a horse just above her pubis to represent her murdered mother. Only Sada, however, will begin in 2015 to visit a psychiatrist, one named Dr. Aicha Dadal, in order to confront the trauma of the massacre that destroyed her family. Over the years, Sada will form a bond with her psychiatrist that is at first friendly and later almost familial. Dr. Dadal will become something like a cross between an older sister and a treasured aunt, especially when Sada is in conflict with her adoptive mother, as she often is. When addressing each other in French, as they usually do by text, Dr. Dadal and Sada will use the informal tu. Both have young sons who will come to know each other, play together, have sleepovers. Eventually, Sada Arbain's story will come to the attention of Dr. Dadal's second husband, a famous author and fierce critic of the Algerian government named Kemal Daoud, who has been looking for a way to write a novel about the Algerian Civil War, which he characterizes as little known, not just in the rest of the world, but even among Algerians themselves. Daoud hopes that his novel will finally shatter the taboo around a bloody and horrific conflict that the Algerian government went to great pains to conceal, a dirty war of disappearances, torture, bombings, and assassinations that claimed the lives of tens of thousands of Algerians, most of them civilians. Everyone has their own version of the Civil War, he tells an interviewer, because the war itself is an attack against the real. When I finished writing the novel, I told my daughter about it, and she said, "But is that what really happened?" Exiled to France in the summer of 2023, Daoud, in a burst of inspiration, will write the manuscript of his new novel in a matter of months. He titles the first draft Joie, the French word for joy, which would be unremarkable except for its translation into Algerian Arabic, Sada. When the novel is published in August 2024, the fictional narrator is described on the back cover as a young Algerian woman whose tragedy is marked on her body, a scar on her neck, and vocal cords that have been destroyed. The novel, which is ultimately published under the title Curie, goes on to sell more than 400,000 copies in its first year and win the Prix Goncourt, cementing its author's place in French literary history alongside such previous winners as Marcel Proust, Simone de Beauvoir, and Michel Houellebecq. Just a few weeks after the Goncourt is awarded, Arbain decides to go public, suing Daoud and his publisher for atteinte de la vie privée, invasion of privacy, claiming that Ob's story is in fact her story from soup to nuts. The massacre, the cannula, the breathing tube, the glottal croak, the colorful scarves, the symbolic tattoos, the beauty salon, the hard-charging, combative, remarkably successful adoptive mother, even the precise shape and size, 17 centimeters across from ear to ear, of the scar on her neck, the one that will never heal. In the opening days of 1998, at 27 years old, Daoud was sent by Le Quotidien d'Oran, a French-language Algerian newspaper, to cover a horrific massacre that had taken place in a small village called Had Chakala on the first day of Ramadan. On January 5th, Daoud published an article that gave a first-hand account of the horror. In one home, we found a father with his hands bound behind his back with a wire, whose throat had been slit, as well as his five daughters. No child was too young to be spared the savagery. According to Daoud's reporting, a nine-month-old baby was égorgé, the French word for having one's throat slit, but managed miraculously to survive because the cut was not too deep. They even slit the throat of a one-year-old infant, he wrote, and rumor has it that the little thing died with a smile on its lips. In the sentence's final clause, Daoud uses the French word sourire, smile, in its usual sense. Upon the martyred innocent, rumor has bestowed a final romantic image of contentment. Over time, however, sourire will begin to acquire a new and more sinister meaning. In an interview that Daoud gave in August 2024 to publicize the release of Houri, he explained how the images of the dead had affected him. "The smile of decapitated heads haunted me," he told an interviewer for Le Point, the right-of-center news magazine where he writes a popular weekly column. "Not a smile, but rather a grin of astonishment fixed in an eternal instant watching a television that doesn't exist." The image here, however horrific, is still recognizable. The sourire remains a facial expression. In Houri, however, the sourire will undergo a final metaphorical transformation. "I underwent a tracheotomy," Obe tells her unborn child, "so that I could breathe again, and the surgeons drew a diabolical smile in order to reattach my head to my neck. For 21 years, I have carried this rictus that makes tongues go silent." In Houri, Obe has the sensation of living in reverse, her fragmented memories bearing her instinctively toward the vanishing point of the attack. Mutilated and traumatized, she is tortured by the thought of bringing another life into the world. For Obe, the symbols of life have been turned upside down into symbols of death. In this way, she carries the mark of the novelist who saw that day with his own eyes that the final expressions on the faces of the massacred were not of peace, but of terror. When the young Daoud returned from the site of the massacre and filed his story for Le Quotidien d'Oran, his editor softened the headline and changed the death toll from 1,000, which Daoud and a fellow reporter had verified by counting the bodies themselves, to a few dozen. According to Daoud, his editor simply could not believe it. "They kept saying to me, 1,000 dead, that's impossible." There was also pressure from the Algerian government to keep the true death toll from becoming public. When the massacre was reported on January 6th in Le Monde, which put the death toll at 412, the Algerian interior minister declared that the number was completely false and that in reality, only 78 people had been killed. According to Daoud, it would take 10 years before the true figure was acknowledged. Journalism in Algeria during the Civil War was a bloody business. Every reporter was a war correspondent, and journalists, as well as their families and loved ones, were often targeted, harassed, and assassinated by both the Algerian regime and the Islamist militants who wanted to strike terror into the civilian populace while also hiding from the world the true consequences of that terror. For Daoud, the Civil War was his first break as a writer. "I was like a character out of Balzac, naive, the villager who had come to the big city, who has finished his studies, who doesn't want to return to the interminable routine of the village. The newspapers were recruiting a lot of reporters because a lot of journalists were being killed. If you showed up, you were hired. I went to investigate the sites of these massacres, even though I knew nothing about the profession." There was also the drug of the real. In times of war, journalism carries this exceptional drug. Everything else seems false when you're coming back from the trenches. How can you be a high school teacher or finish your studies when the day before you've walked over cadavers? The thing about the drug of the real, of course, is that, like all drugs, it eventually wears off. When it did, Daoud, like so many ambitious journalists before him, went in search of something stronger, fiction. On a cool morning last September, I met with William Burdon, Sada Arbaine's French lawyer, at a cafe on the Place de la Bastille. The legal arguments, as he recounted them, were not so difficult to understand. Burdon and his firm argued that Hurri was not a work of fiction to begin with, while Daoud's lawyers, along with those of his publisher, Edition Gallimard, argued that the novel was completely fabricated and owed little or nothing to the life of Sada Arbaine. Central to the case was the concept of pure fiction, defined as a creative work drawn entirely from the imagination. From a practical standpoint, the stakes of the case, which was filed as a civil suit in Paris, were relatively small. Burdon's firm requested 200,000 euros in damages, later increased to 800,000, plus an insert in all future editions of the novel that would attest to the court's findings in favor of his client. This amounted to little against the millions of euros that Daoud and Gallimard had presumably made in sales from the book, which was not, regardless of the outcome, in any danger of being taken off the shelves. The real damage would be to Daoud's reputation, tarnishing his image as one of the leading dissidents and writers of his generation. As for Burdon, he was one of those brilliant and irascible trial lawyers the French bar throws up once in a generation, who carve a sparkling international career out of holding genocidal maniacs to account, shielding courageous whistleblowers from state persecution, while also occasionally representing the son of a dictator on the principle that, in a democracy, even the worst of the worst deserve good counsel. In 1995, Burdon obtained an indictment in France of Wenceslas Mounia-Chayaka, a Rwandan priest who was accused of complicity in the massacre of hundreds of Tutsi refugees whom he had personally delivered into the hands of the Hutu militias that raped and slaughtered them. In 1998, he filed a complaint in France against Pinochet on behalf of three French families whose French-Chilean family members had disappeared during the dictatorship. And in 2015, Burdon was summoned to Moscow to meet a young whistleblower named Edward Snowden in order to help him find a safe place to claim asylum. Taking on Sada Arbaine's case did fit to some degree with one of his abiding obsessions, which was the exploitation of the weak by the strong. But Arbaine's case was also different, a story not of corporate malfeasance, illegal surveillance, or state-backed killing, but of individual betrayal. This is why I was hoping to speak with him. A lawyer of Burdon's stature doesn't take a case like this only to win. He also wants to make a point, to put something on the national agenda. During our conversation, Burdon emphasized the media-driven nature of the case. Both Daoud and Gallimard had intimated that the Algerian government might be at least partly responsible for Arbaine's decision to go public, while also casting himself as the one actor in the story without an axe to grind. "What I can say," he told me, "is that I've been a lawyer for 45 years. I have plenty to occupy me. I became engaged in this story because this young woman is profoundly convincing, and I considered it my duty to defend her. It's important that we never underestimate the violence of these attacks." While I didn't doubt his sincerity, I saw this happen frequently, a kind of semantic slippage on the part of Arbaine's defenders that quickly went from accusing Daoud of using the details of Arbaine's life as the basis for Hurri, which it was pretty clear he did, to insinuating that he was somehow implicated in the slaughter and suffering at the heart of the story. In their legal brief, as well as in interviews, Bourdon's firm characterized Daoud's actions as a pillage, which was clearly meant to evoke the circumstances of the killings themselves. For good measure, they also threw in the word predation. If Daoud couldn't be tarred as an accomplice to her maiming, perhaps they could me too him. I found this to be over the top and unnecessary. Free speech protections in France are not as absolute as they are in the United States, and in fact there was ample legal precedent to support Arbaine's suit, including cases in which the underlying facts were less prejudicial to the defendant. But it was only unnecessary if Bourdon were being completely forthright. It seemed to me that he wanted to win this case in the court of public opinion, which would depend on the extent to which he could cast his plaintiff as a martyr and himself as her heroic defender, as he had done so many times before. The problem was that Daoud was not Wenceslas Muniaca or Pinochet. He was, in fact, a hero to many Algerians, as well as to many French people, for defying and uncovering the crimes of men exactly like Bourdon's notorious clients. For Bourdon, it was precisely this public trust that had been violated. The case against Daoud is a caricatural example of bad faith, Bourdon told me. He poses as a man of integrity, commensurate with his humanist commitments. But if the fact of being an opponent of the regime, the fact of being a humanist, was a guarantee of integrity, that would be evident. But that's not a cover. It's not a passport that grants one immunity. At this point, Bourdon paused, then changed tack. He was acting through his wife, he continued. Arbaine gave a dual confidence to her psychiatrist. Yes, this is a woman who has been mutilated, damaged, who has suffered a very heavy trauma, who confided in her psychiatrist, who developed a close personal relationship with her, which is already a bit of an ethical issue. Then she discovers, without her knowledge, that everything that she said was recycled. I agreed that this was an instance of serious professional misconduct. This case was a perfect illustration of why psychiatrists shouldn't be friends with their patients, but it also felt like a deflection. Aisha Dadao, after all, was not named in the suit that Bourdon was bringing against Daoud and Gallimard for violation of privacy. Dadao was, however, named in a criminal complaint in Algeria for breaching doctor-patient confidentiality, which was a far graver threat to both her and her husband. In 2023, Dadao and Daoud resettled permanently in France, partly as a result of threats by Algerian state security services. If they ever went back, it was likely that they would be imprisoned, and extremely unlikely that they would be given a fair trial. They might be brought to justice, but they wouldn't receive it. For Bourdon, however, the result was a bit of a muddle. The case was certainly news, and it would continue to make headlines, but the balance was slightly in favor of Daoud, who had a strong reputation, built up over decades, and a weekly perch from which to defend himself. I thought of the old saw about not picking a fight with anyone who buys ink by the barrel. It seemed intended for men exactly like Bourdon. I asked him what he thought about the fact that, in other circumstances, he might have been defending someone like Daoud rather than suing him. He scoffed a little, as if such a thing were impossible, then told me that he had, in fact, defended an opponent of the Algerian government, a former sub-lieutenant in the Special Forces, who had written a book about La Décennie Noire, the Black Decade, as many Algerians refer to the Civil War. In the early aughts, the book's incendiary claims caused an enormous scandal in both France and Algeria, where the atrocities committed by both the army and Islamist militants were not yet common knowledge. Bourdon told me that the author was sued for defamation by an Algerian general who defended the army against accusations of murder, torture, and corruption. Bourdon could not, however, remember the sub-lieutenant's name, which I found both awesome and slightly comic. What must it be like to have defended so many righteous men that you couldn't keep them all straight? A few weeks later, I spoke with Habib Suwedia, the former client of Bourdon's in question and the author of La Sale Guerre, 2001, an extraordinary first-hand account of La Décennie Noire from a soldier who had seen the infernal death machine from the inside, was imprisoned for 4 years for insubordination, and then escaped to France, where he has been in exile for more than 2 decades. I saw fellow soldiers burn alive a 15-year-old kid, Suwedia writes in the introduction to the book. I saw soldiers massacre civilians and pass the crimes off as those of the terrorists. I saw colonels assassinate in cold blood mere suspects. I saw officers torture Islamist sympathizers to death. When we spoke, I told Suwedia that after reading La Sale Guerre, I wondered whether we could ever be sure who actually killed the family of Sada or Arbain. In response, he told me a kind of fable to illustrate the twin chapters of the deadly vice in which ordinary Algerians often found themselves trapped. An old man who has a few sheep up in the mountains. He's there, a shepherd, as some soldiers pass by. And he says, "Vive l'armée! Vive l'armée! Vive l'Algérie!" So the soldiers go past. They wave, and they go on their way. The next day, a terrorist group arrives with beards, and the old man says, "Vive l'Islam! Vive les terroristes!" But the funniest part of the story is the third group that passes by, which is the soldiers disguised as Islamists. They have beards. They wear jellabas, and they have the guns the terrorists normally carry. "Vive les terroristes!" the old man cries. "Vive l'Islam!" And then the soldiers, they arrest him. They say to him, "We're soldiers, and you're a supporter of terrorism." They beat him, then they kill him in the maquis and dump his body there. And after they pass by the village, they say to themselves, "If he did that, then the whole village must be like that too." And this was just the way that hundreds and then thousands and thousands of people were killed, executed, or kidnapped. Suwedia's story began in the late 80s, during Algeria's brief and disastrous experiment with multi-party democracy, until the adoption of a new constitution in 1989, Algeria was a one-party socialist state, still largely run by the former revolutionaries of the Front de Libération Nationale, FLN, who had driven out the French during the 8 bloody years of the War of Independence from 1954 to 1962. While parties across the ideological spectrum were founded during the period, the most popular was the Front Islamique du Salut, FIS, which called for a radical reshaping of Algerian society in the image of a strict traditionalist Islam imported from imams in Saudi Arabia and Egypt, as well as jihadis freshly returned from the front in Afghanistan. At a time when more than half the Algerian population was between the ages of 15 and 24, support for the FIS became a fashionable symbol of rebellion, even among those young people whose freedoms, for women, the freedom to study and work, for men, the right to smoke and drink alcohol, for both, the right to have sex outside marriage, were most likely to be restricted if the party came to power. Women in short skirts went to polling stations to vote for the FIS, which promised to ban skirts. Young men voted for the FIS, then went out to nightclubs and hookah bars, which the FIS promised to close. In December, the first round of parliamentary elections was held, and the FIS won 47% of the vote, well ahead of the FLN, a result that was strong enough to give the FIS a majority in parliament, regardless of the outcome of the second round. On January 11, 1992, the Algerian president, Chadli Benjedid, resigned, which suspended further elections. In March, the government formally dissolved the FIS. Later that year, the Algerian government passed a law that banned all membership or participation under any form in a terrorist group, which was used to round up thousands of FIS sympathizers or presumed sympathizers in concentration camps located in the Sahara. Saidia witnessed how the army was purged of officers who were accused of having Islamist affiliations. It was enough, in some cases, merely to pray too often, and mosques were soon banned at army barracks. Many officers and civilians who had no allegiance to the FIS felt they had no choice but to join the Maquis, in other words, to hide in the mountains and become terrorists. And that use of terrorists is in quotes. In this way, the government helped to generate, maintain, and even encourage the very terrorism it was supposedly trying to combat. As the conflict dragged on, the boundaries between the government and les terroristes became blurrier and blurrier. Égorgement, throat slittings, soon became the calling card of massacres committed by Islamist fighters, a tactic that was soon adopted by certain units of the Army Special Forces, which were tasked with performing what Saidia calls le sale boulot, the dirty work. Among themselves, the officers began to jokingly call the Algerian regime la société, as in, what was the society up to today, which was short for la société pour la formation des terroristes. The more I learned about la dessinée noire, the more I was reminded of Voltaire's famous crack about the Holy Roman Empire, that it was neither holy nor Roman nor an empire. The Islamist militants, for instance, those shadowy figures who slaughtered 1,000 people in Hajj Shakala and murdered the family of the fictional Ob and the real Saada, there was a good chance that they were neither particularly Islamist nor especially militant. There was, in fact, no way to be sure that they were Islamist militants. Many soldiers and officers, for reasons both ideological and practical, the Algerian army was often delinquent in paying salaries, deserted in order to fight against the army of which they had formerly been a part. On the other side, some of the Islamist killing squads were in fact Algerian special forces in disguise, while others were composed of real, in quotes, Islamist militants that had been infiltrated by spies from the Algerian intelligence service. Among the civilian population, the two sides became known as l'état du jour and l'état de la nuit. In a review of Daoud's 2004 book, Ouf Feiraun, the Algerian political scientist Lahari Adi wrote that, caught between two states that succeed one another every 12 hours, the population didn't know to whom to pledge allegiance, to the wolves of the night or the jackals of the day. For ordinary Algerians, terrorist was essentially a meaningless designation. Terror was the lingua franca of the war, a means that became, with time, an end in itself. During our conversation, Saidia was very critical of Daoud. He felt that the author was late to the real story, and that most reporters had been content to parrot the government line during the war, which was that all the atrocities were being committed on the Islamist side. Why, Saidia asked me, was Daoud trying to raise consciousness about what happened in Algeria today, in 2025, when he should have done so in 2001, 2003, 2004, 2005. Leaving aside the fact that Daoud had written about the Civil War back then in countless columns and articles, I thought that this criticism left out an important bit of context. Saidia had written and published his book in exile, while Daoud had stayed in Algeria and continued to work as a journalist for decades after the end of the conflict. One of the epigraphs to Houari was an excerpt from the reconciliation bill that was passed after the official end of hostilities, which granted amnesty to Islamist fighters and forbade anyone who, by their declarations, their writings, or any other action, uses or instrumentalizes the wounds of this national tragedy to attack the institutions of the People's Democratic Republic of Algeria, weaken the state, besmirch the honor of its officials who serve it with dignity, or tarnish the image of Algeria internationally. Violations are punishable by 3 to 5 years in prison, and it was this law, Article 46 of the Reconciliation Bill, that had been invoked to ban Hariri from being sold in Algeria, and also to prevent Gallimard from attending the 2024 Salon International du Livre d'Alger, Algeria's largest book festival. Similar statutes have been invoked in the charges against hundreds of other writers, journalists, filmmakers, and anti-government activists, many of whom have been held for years without trial. True, Hariri itself had been written in exile, but I didn't see why a novelist should be held responsible for the gap between the events that inspired a novel and the writing of the novel itself. Fiction isn't journalism. Newsworthiness can't save a piece of bad fiction. While a good novel might be written decades or even centuries after the events that it describes. When I asked Sawidia about the case of Sada Arbain, he noted that both sides had instrumentalized her. Kamel Daoud used the story of this young woman, he said, and the regime used her to attack Kamel Daoud. Though Sawidia knew better than anyone what it was like to be the target of a state-backed smear campaign, both he and Daoud, for instance, were accused in the Algerian press of being in the pay of France and Israel. He seemed to have little sympathy for his plight. In part, it was because Sawidia felt that Daoud was reaping the fruits of his labor. It was his exposure of the truth, as he saw it, that opened the door for Daoud's fiction. But it was also a very neat illustration of the paradox of solidarity. The more you've suffered precisely as someone else has suffered, the less likely it is to inspire fellow feeling. For Daoud, this was exactly what gave fiction its mandate to explore all facets of the human experience, especially the darkest ones. If we speak of the concentration camps and have to choose between the story of the torturer and the story of the victim, instinct pushes us to tell the story of the victim, he said. Literature, on the other hand, pushes us to recount the story of the torturer because the torturer had the choice. This was a fascinating perspective, one that I, as I read Hariri, I sometimes wished Daoud himself had taken on. The novel, however, is the testimony of a permanent victim, someone trapped so thoroughly inside her trauma that she can think and speak of nothing else. Perhaps it was simply the case that literature could proceed only slowly and in a single line from the viewpoint of the victim to that of the torturer. The 2006 Prix Goncourt, for example, was awarded to Jonathan Little's The Kindly Ones, which is narrated by Maximilian Au, an SS officer who is present with Forrest Gump-like serendipity for many of the most terrible and historic scenes of World War II, Auschwitz, Stalingrad, the Babi Yar massacre. Published 60 years after the Holocaust, the book nevertheless managed to stir up a major controversy in France, which was painfully slow to acknowledge its active role in the deportation of tens of thousands of Jews to the Nazi death camps. So perhaps it will be another few decades until some enterprising young Algerian writer can give us a grand comic novel in the voice of, say, fighters in the Maquis who are unable to distinguish between which of them are real terrorists and which of them are fake. But for now, under a regime that insists on the reality of its fictions, silencing its victims while letting its torturers walk free, perhaps there was some wisdom on Daoud's part in sticking to the truth. The legal dossier filed by Daoud's lawyers must be one of the strangest and most extraordinary documents I've ever read. In their brief, Daoud's lawyers, Benjamin Moisan and Jacqueline Lafont Hike laid out in meticulous detail a counter history of each piece of inspiration that Sada Armaine's lawyers had insisted was stolen from her life. According to Daoud's lawyers, the massacre in Huri was not inspired by the massacre of Armaine's family, but by the massacre in Had Chikala that Daoud had witnessed and reported on as a young journalist. Was it true that the families of both the fictional Ob and the real Sada owned small farms in a remote mountainous region? Perhaps, but so did Daoud's family, which was part of a Berber tribe called the Beni Orak, whose members were spread across many small villages, including Had Chikala. Was it true that both the fictional Ob and the real Sada underwent tracheotomies and had cannulas inserted? Yes, but during his research for the novel, Daoud watched documentaries in which Algerians who had been égorgés also had cannulas inserted. Was it true that both Ob and Sada lived in the neighborhood of High El Yasmin in Iran? Well, so had Daoud. There was also the matter of the large discrepancy in the number of siblings. The fictional Ob had just one sister, while Armaine had six siblings, which I originally attributed to the dramatist's desire to condense characters in the interest of narrative fluidity. In the legal brief, however, Daoud's lawyers pointed to a documentary that was aired on Algerian television in 2018 that told the story of two sisters who had been led into the mountains during La Dissine Noire, a colloquial way of saying that they had been kidnapped. While their story deviated from that of Huri in one important respect, in the novel Ob watches as her older sister is killed, I couldn't help but notice that Daoud had lifted the name of Fatima, Ob's older sister, from the film. As for the mutilation, while it is true that both the fictional Ob and the real Sada went through advanced surgeries in France to permanently graft over the cannula and restore the normal function of eating and breathing, attempts that ultimately failed, Daoud himself had also done medical research into the physiological effects of égorgement. He discovered, for example, that the mutism that results is rarely curable and only found a single example of success, an 18-hour operation undergone by a woman in California in 2010, mentioned in the novel by Ob's adoptive mother as a reason for Ob to try the same thing. Daoud's lawyer cited an interview Daoud had done with Le Nouvel Ob that was published in September 2024, well before Armaine's public accusations, in other words. In the passage that his lawyers cite, Daoud explained his attraction as a novelist to the character of Ob. She, El, was the real metaphorization of this story that cannot be told, even though it was suffered. Here, however, is the full transcript of the question and response. Interviewer, your heroine, Ob, her neck carved into a horrible smile by a knife, is mute, breathes through a cannula, but maintains an interior dialogue with the daughter that she carries. Was she inspired by a real woman? Daoud, yes, I know a woman with a cannula, but she, El, was not the only to be mutilated, since throat slitting was the modus operandi of the Islamists. This image triggered something powerful in me, which I hadn't known how to express. It, El, was the real metaphorization of this story that cannot be told, even though it was suffered. When I first read this quote, I saw immediately that the argument between Daoud's lawyers and Urbain's lawyers was over the identity of this woman. Daoud's lawyers were arguing that the El was Ob, while Armaine's lawyers, who also cited the passage, were arguing that it was Sada. However, they were both wrong, or in any case, they were both misrepresenting the meaning of the passage, and the reason was grammatical. In French, nouns can be masculine or feminine, and pronouns must therefore follow the gender of their antecedent. Thus, when Daoud said, "Elle était la métaphorisation réelle de cette histoire," the elle he was referring to was not a woman. In fact, its antecedent was image, which is a feminine noun. What Daoud was saying was that the image of these mutilated women had inspired him, the image of both the woman he knew, a clear reference to Sada Arbain, as well as the many women who had been mutilated in the same way. The lawyers on both sides were arguing that the source or sources of Daoud's inspiration could be precisely identified, but most novels simply don't work that way. The novelist doesn't draw directly from life, whatever that might mean. He draws on images of life and then fashions them according to his talent and his temperament. A novel is a story, not a transcript. It has characters, not people. Still, this was not the only time that Daoud had directly admitted in an interview that the character of Ob was inspired by a specific individual. When asked by the writer Eddie Fotorino whether this woman had really existed, Daoud responded, "Bien sûr, of course," before quickly pivoting to another aspect of the book that may have seemed novelistic, but was in fact true.

by the writer Eddie Fotorino whether this woman had really existed, Daoud responded, "Bien sûr, of course," before quickly pivoting to another aspect of the book that may have seemed novelistic, but was in fact true. I've been told that placing a hair salon, where my novel takes place, across from a mosque is very symbolic, as if it were a novelist's artifice. Except this salon across from a mosque really exists just around the corner from my house. In the interviews that were done around the time Puri was published, Daoud seemed quite anxious to establish the truth of his fiction. For each anecdote in the novel, there was a corresponding story that he had either witnessed himself or been told about personally. While I'm sure that some of this had to do with establishing his command of the reality of the Civil War, I think it was also an attempt to defend himself against charges that he was appropriating the story of a young woman for his own benefit. Yet in these same interviews, I also noticed how certain details that Arbaine's lawyers had insisted were stolen from her life were, according to Daoud, drawn from a different source entirely. Aube's tattoos, for example, which Arbaine insisted were based on her own. Daoud told Fotorino, "I was raised by my grandmother, who was covered with ancestral tattoos, the meaning of which she never explained to me. For me, at first, it was like the French language. It was tattooed everywhere on the paper, but I couldn't understand the words I was reading. I have always felt that a body and a body of work are the same thing." Here we can see the same logic that transformed an angelic smile on the lips of a slaughtered infant into a sourire diabolique scrawled across the neck of the mutilated Aube. Under French law, you don't need to demonstrate that every single detail of a person's life has a direct corollary in a given work. The person need only be deemed recognizable. A lot seemed to hinge on that word. Recognizable to whom? To the plaintiff's family, her close friends, her acquaintances? In an interview with the left-wing news outlet Mediapar, Arbaine explained that she had received dozens of messages from people who had come to her after hearing about the novel because they assumed that she had agreed to be the subject of Daoud's book. Some even asked her how much money she had received. This gets to the heart of the case. Although much of the legal arguments on both sides are taken up with the provenance of certain details in the novel, Arbaine's argument really hinges on the personal relationship between her, Daudau, and Daoud. According to Arbaine, Daoud and his wife asked multiple times for permission to use her story in a book, but Arbaine, in every case, refused. According to testimony provided by Arbaine's adoptive aunt, as well as one of her close friends, the first request occurred in 2021 when Daudau invited Arbaine to a cafe and proposed that her husband write a book about her life. Daudau then asked Minturi, Arbaine's adoptive mother, to grant permission on behalf of her adopted daughter, which was also refused. On September 22, 2024, Daudau sent a text message to Arbaine that read, "The heroine is pregnant with a baby that she calls My Hori, whose story somewhat resembles yours." On October 30, Daudau and Arbaine saw each other one last time in Oran. According to Arbaine, as well as testimony from her husband and her adoptive aunt, Daudau made a last-ditch effort, offering to cut Arbaine in on the novel's film rights. Arbaine's lawyers characterized these efforts as being made in bad faith, but I'm not so sure. How else are you supposed to approach the subject of a book you hope to write except by asking for permission? It seemed to me that Arbaine's lawyers wanted Daoud to pay for Daudau's original sin, which was developing a close personal relationship with her client. But was it bad faith from the start? If Daoud had simply written the book without asking her permission, would it have been better from an ethical standpoint? Obviously not. Nevertheless, the legal case against him would have been much weaker. In truth, he was being

0: sued for acting in good faith, at least initially, and for leaving behind evidence, including a copy of the novel that he dedicated to Arbain with the following inscription: "Our country has often been saved by courageous women. You're one of them. With my admiration, Camille." In the months after Arbain's accusations were made public, the media coverage divided neatly along political lines. Publications on the left, like Mediapart and Libération, gave prominent coverage to Arbain, while those on the right, like Le Figaro and Le Point, supported Daoud. Those on the left tended to minimize or dismiss the censorship of Daoud's novel in Algeria. Like Arbain's lawyers, the left wanted to foreground the personal betrayal, too. On the right, the story of personal betrayal was minimized or dismissed. The conservative papers were content to focus on Daoud's status as Algeria's most famous dissident, as well as the ways in which Algerian state media was using Arbain's claims to distract from the regime's unfortunate habit of jailing and persecuting people who said things it didn't like. What the coverage revealed was that this story was, as much as anything, yet another skirmish in a long-running war between two different factions of the Parisian elite. If William Bourdon represented the activist left, then Daoud's lawyer, Jacqueline Lafont-Hayk, represented the interests of the pro-business right. One of Lafont-Hayk's colleagues told me that they had demonstrated that these accusations are completely devoid of any factual or legal basis. When Lafont-Hayk took on Daoud as a client, she was in the midst of contesting the corruption ruling against former President Nicolas Sarkozy. Daoud himself is friends with President Emmanuel Macron, who had come to power promising a kind of French third-way politics, but was now seen to be a politician in the traditional center-right mold, a Sarkozy with a few superficial updates. Shortly before resettling in France, Daoud had met Macron for dinner in Algeria, and after the move, he had lunched with him at the presidential palace. It was this closeness that seemed, in part, to account for the vehemence with which Daoud was attacked by leftists who had been profoundly disappointed by Macron's presidency. After Daoud won the Goncourt, Algerian state media accused Macron of having intervened to throw the award to his old friend. I visited the offices of Gallimard, another bastion of the Parisian elite, and spoke with Tahar Benjelloun, a well-known French-Moroccan author. In 1987, Benjelloun had won the Goncourt for his novel, The Sacred Night, and was also a member of the prestigious Académie Goncourt, which had selected Houry for the prize. When this story about Camille Daoud came out, he told me, there was some grumbling about it in France because people thought that Camille Daoud was rather on the right, or that he was playing a game of seeming to be on the right. He was disappointed with what he believed was biased coverage in legacy media outlets like Télérama, as well as Le Monde, where he had written for many years. It seems to me, he said, that Le Monde has become left-wing and that there are people inside who are out to settle scores. For Benjelloun, the lawsuit was simply another aspect of the carnival that surrounded the award, which often launched into the literary stratosphere the careers of obscure writers, some of whom were used to selling hundreds or just a few thousand copies of a novel. With each Goncourt, there's a scandal, he said. There's so much money, there's always a story. And of course, there's always a divorce. Always. 5 times out of 6, I would say. In May 2025, the day after the first hearing of the trial, Gallimard published a pamphlet by Daoud titled Il faut parfois trahir, Sometimes We Must Betray. It's a lovely essay, well argued and dense, with historical and literary citations about the narrative necessity of betrayal. Sometimes to betray is to reveal, he wrote, to clarify, to dare, to love, to cherish, and to venture into the unknown. Am I a traitor? I dare to hope. When I showed Bourdon this passage, he dismissed it with a wave of his hand. Ça c'est du tra-la-la, he declared, which was his way of saying that this was just another smokescreen, a way of obfuscating the personal wrong that had been done to Arbane. But Daoud's argument was that betrayal is an essential part of many great stories, and that our collective history can't move forward until someone dares to say the unsayable, do the unthinkable. The comparisons, of course, were grandiose. Prometheus, Satan, but I wasn't so sure this was simple obfuscation. In a roundabout way, I rather thought it a confession. Late in the essay, Daoud cites Borges' short story, Three Versions of Judas, in which the real savior of mankind is not Jesus, but the man who set in motion the crucifixion, and therefore the resurrection, by betraying him. Daoud's detractors wanted to fix him forever in this act of betrayal, to make this moment define him totally and forevermore. But his argument was that the annunciation of a new life, of a new possibility of salvation, of a new relationship with God or one another, will never appear ec nihilo. First, a betrayal must occur. Without betrayal, there is no humanity, no stolen apples, no forbidden fruit, no whispers, no rejection of God. The traitor wounds this unanimity, this common body, and he lays it bare. The primary way this was read in France was a simple defense of the dissident and the necessity of betraying his nation in order to redeem his people. But if you read between the lines, I thought that another message had been enclosed, a secret appeal to an audience of one. Arbane had spent 8 years in therapy, and after all that time, she had, by her own account, told almost no one other than Dadao about the circumstances behind her disfigurement. Was Daoud arguing that, however painful this betrayal was, it might, by forcing Arbane to confront what had happened, afford her the possibility of a new life organized around something beside the terrible suffering she had endured? I am the only one to have survived this and kept the traces, Arbane said in an interview with Mediapar. The only one to have a canula in Algeria. Arbane insisted on the unique nature of her injury, Daoud on its universality. At various times during the reporting of this story, I felt pulled toward this side and then the other. When I was pulled toward Daoud's side, it was because it seemed to me that holding novelists legally accountable for telling the truth in fiction was eventually going to lead to a perversion of justice. The same law that protected Sada Arbane's privacy today might be used tomorrow to intimidate and silence authors who wanted to explore the suffering that they had experienced at the hands of others. It seemed to me that anyone who wrote a novel about incest, sexual assault, or even genocide could, under the same interpretation of the law, be sued for a violation of privacy. In April, Daoud would be sentenced in absentia to 3 years in prison by a court in Iran for violating Article 46, making his exile permanent in all probability. When I was pulled toward Arbane's side, I thought particularly of a devastating account of her mental state recorded in 2001 by a child psychiatrist who treated the 7-year-old Arbane in Paris while she was in a hospital undergoing her tracheotomy. At the time, only 6 months had passed since the massacre of her family, and it was unclear how much she remembered of the incident. One day, the psychiatrist found her with a book in Arabic that told the story of bloody conquests from long ago. As the psychiatrist wrote, the images were often unbearable. She turned the pages and stopped when she saw families laid out on the ground, above all, women. She pointed her finger at scenes that seemed to correspond to what she seemed to believe she had experienced. She received this book from a person that we haven't found yet, and who did this without discussing it with anyone on the team. Arbane even told me, in response to one of a list of questions I sent her, that this was where she recovered her soiree. It was the most extraordinary thing. In a French hospital, an illustrated book in Arabic had been slipped, almost as if by magic, into the hands of this young girl, so that she could begin to confront the awful truth of what had happened, so that maybe, in time, she could begin to heal. This article, again, was Borrowed Words, A Civil War, a Bestseller, and The Trial That Divided France by Kyle Berlin. That's all the time we have for Harper's Magazine this week. I'm Doug LeBlanc for Virginia Voice.
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2: 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I'm Virginia Voice volunteer Luke Sartori. Starting in the wellness section of GQ.com this week, article published July 28, 2026. He had breast cancer, then his wife was diagnosed too. The odds that a man gets breast cancer are rare. The odds that both the husband and wife get diagnosed with it, even rarer. That's exactly what happened to this couple. By Alice Oglethorpe. Michael and Xiao Caruso's love story started out with a lie. Or to be more specific, two lies. It was 2007, and both fudged the truth on their Match.com dating profiles. Xiao shaved 2 years off her age, saying she was 43 instead of 45, and Michael said he was divorced, when in fact he was separated at the time. But when they met in real life, they both fessed up, forgave the other for not being completely honest, and quickly became inseparable. In November 2009, 2 years after meeting, they tied the knot. For the first 7+ years of their marriage, things went pretty much how they had planned. They moved from Texas to New York to be closer to their aging parents and Michael, who had retired from the Navy in 2008, began working as a financial advisor, and Zhao continued her career as a 401k administrator and consultant. Then one day in January 2017, something strange happened. I was doing a stretch along the door frame in my house and felt a tightness under my right nipple, says Michael. I felt it, and there was a lump there, but I thought it was lipoma, which is just a benign fatty deposit. I had had one on my lower abdomen removed in my 20s and assumed that was what this was, too. At Zhao's urging, Michael went to his primary care doctor and was immediately sent to get a mammogram and then a biopsy. We thought nothing would come of it and it would just be fatty tissue. They even hopped on a plane right after to meet up with Michael's parents in Florida, not feeling overly worried. But while they were away, they got a call from Michael's doctor. I'm sorry, you have stage 2 breast cancer. Zhao and Michael flew home and doctors began a series of tests, including checking for BRCA gene mutations to help inform his treatment plan. His mom was a breast cancer survivor and was positive for the BRCA gene mutation, but it never dawned on anybody that would get passed on to Michael. But the test came back positive. Michael had the BRCA2 mutation. They also tested the tumor to see what kind of breast cancer and learned it was triple positive. That means it was growing in response to the hormones estrogen and progesterone, as well as the protein HER2. This meant his treatment plan would need to be aggressive. We did a mastectomy of my right breast. It's a straight incision under my armpit to the center of my chest, and they removed the breast tissue. He also started chemotherapy. It was pretty bad, says Michael. I'd get it on Thursday, but Saturday I wouldn't be able to do anything, even get out of bed. By Monday morning, I'd be able to make it through the day, and then I'd have to do it all again on Thursday. His hair fell out, he felt nauseous, he couldn't sleep very well, and he was taking steroids that made his face look swollen. Finally, after 3 different rounds of chemo, Michael was slated to wrap up that portion of his treatment in the spring of 2018. His cancer had responded well, and he and Zhao were excited to put this phase behind them. We had made plans to finally start enjoying a condo we had bought in Florida, but life had other ideas. Zhao went in for her routine mammogram, and her doctor told her they saw something. I have dense breasts and had lumps and bumps in the past, and it's always been fine. But this time it was breast cancer. She couldn't believe what she was hearing. It hit me hard because I saw what Michael had gone through. But Michael said not to worry, that we would deal with it. Sal's test revealed some good news. She had stage 1 non-aggressive breast cancer, and her medical team determined she didn't need chemotherapy. My choice was a lumpectomy or mastectomy, she says. I didn't want to worry about the cancer coming back, so I went with the double mastectomy. She scheduled it for right after Michael's chemo would end, May of 2018. In some ways, the fact that Zhao's treatment wasn't as intense as Michael's messed with her mind. I felt guilty. People looked at me like I didn't have cancer because I didn't have chemo, but mentally I was destroyed. Cancer is cancer. As spring came to an end, things seemed to be turning around. Michael was told that there was no longer evidence of cancer in his body, and Zhao had her surgery. Then it was finally time to transition to life post-cancer. But they didn't want to keep their story to themselves, so they began doing everything they could to spread the word about male breast cancer. They joined the advocacy group, the Male Breast Cancer Global Alliance, and shared their story at health fairs. There were a lot of prejudices that would come up, like the breast cancer only affects gay men, says Michael, but I felt like I wanted to share and educate. These days, the couple does less advocacy work. Instead, they're focused on each other. I appreciate what I've got and how lucky I am. Being a guy, I probably would have missed the lump, dismissed that lump as nothing, and then I would have had stage 3 or 4 cancer by the time I went to the doctor. I appreciate Zhao pushing me to get it looked at. Now they've made it their mission to live it up. In the last couple years, we started taking cruises and are enjoying being retired. We decided to take little trips here and there just to live. Back in 2009, when they got married, Michael and Zhao never would have imagined that they'd both get breast cancer. But they are now able to see the silver lining. I think it made our marriage stronger. We became a dynamic team. We propped each other up, and we were each other's supporters. By Alice Oglethorpe. Moving to the culture section of GQ, this article was published July 23rd, 2026. Chris Black lives the dream at Wimbledon. 2 years after a rainy heartbreaker on the court, GQ's columnist heads to London on a redemption run to witness women's tennis at its finest. By Chris Black. After celebrating America's 250th birthday in Miami, one of America's best and most humid cities, I pulled a travel move that, from experience, is either a perfectly calculated maneuver or a stunning failure. We returned, sun-kissed and full of stone crab, to LaGuardia at 9 a.m. on Monday. I had most of the rainy day to complete my errands and menial tasks, repack, and be back at JFK, New York's worst airport, by 7:30 p.m. for a night flight to London. After mediocre 4 hours of interrupted sleep, I arrived at Heathrow, was greeted by my driver, and was whisked away in a new black Range Rover with the Wimbledon logo on the doors. I was off to Estelle Manor, a hotel and members club on the edge of the Cotswolds in Oxfordshire. With a pristine pool, incredible landscaping, and a gym that was a little too good, I arrived relatively depleted, but after a post-travel pump at the aforementioned gym and a shower, I was a new man and able to grab a poolside seat, sandwiched between pasty Brits and Gymshark shorts who were sucking down afternoon Aperol spritzes and pints like it was Ibiza. I had to be up early for a trip to Jaguar Land Rover headquarters in Gaydon, Warwickshire, a city with a name so British I felt wrong saying it. My love of cars is non-existent. I've never seen an episode of Top Gear or the Grand Tour, but I'm always happy to hear dedicated experts wax poetic about their passions. This shit was no joke. Getting in felt like a visit to the White House. I even had to put my cell phone in a locker. Once we hit the design studio, a litany of high-level employees walked us through the ins and outs of the whole operation. My takeaway was that innovating in the auto space in 2026 takes very smart people and a lot of time. This shit is hard. I maintain that cars should only be offered in black, white, and silver, but I think I am in the minority on that opinion. We left the factory, climbed in our fleet of Chelsea tractors, and made a beeline for London proper. We checked in at the Chancery Rosewood in Mayfair, which is situated in a former U.S. Embassy building. It was nice to see that they kept the giant eagle affixed to the roof, a warm welcome that felt personal. The real point of this journey was to attend the women's semifinal match at Wimbledon, something I've wanted to do since I was a child. 2 years ago, I realized that we would be in London during the tournament, and thanks to some friends in the tennis business, I secured passes only to sit in the dining area for 7 hours as God pissed down on us. We left with a nice big boy logo umbrella but didn't see any real action. The taste of strawberries and cream is the only good memory I have from that failed attempt. I was looking for redemption. Range Rover is a presenting sponsor of the tournament, so after hitting the hospitality suite for some ice cold Evian and a surprisingly entertaining breakdown of the match between Coco Gauff and Carolina Muchova from Annabelle Croft, a former British professional player and BBC talking head, I was off to my seat, which was mercifully located just inside the shaded stands on center court. I wore a suit because it felt like the right thing to do, but with the heat and the much talked about lack of air conditioning, I felt overdressed. After the warm-up, my Blue Jay Monsieur double-breasted jacket was folded in my lap, creating an unforgettable blanket-like situation. I was able to tug it out for a fantastic three-set match that ended in Gauff choking badly in a tiebreak. After the main event, I wandered the grounds and did some bench sitting and people watching. The ballot ticketing system they employ ensures anyone can get a ticket, and you can feel it. It's not just rich people who can overspend on StubHub. It's people who really want to be there because it's a rich part of British culture. I didn't see anyone with their camera suction cup to a pole, twirling around to film their Wimbledon outfit. After taking in some wheelchair matches and investigating the cavernous merchandise store, I was able to resist buying a cartoon plush strawberry bag charm or custom monogrammed Ralph Lauren towel. I decided to buy the small, more portable logo umbrella, a nice and useful reminder that the second time can be the charm. By Chris Black. All right, moving on to the wellness section. Article from July 8th, 2026. Are fermented foods really a natural form of Ozempic? The longevity bros love it. Members of the Trump administration, too. Experts explain the science behind fermented food and whether it can help you lose weight. By Dean Statman. Fermented foods are trending despite having been around for literally thousands of years. Then again, nutrition trends are often anything but new. Regardless, gut-friendly foods like sauerkraut, kimchi, and yogurt seem to be more popular than ever before. Biohacking podcaster Andrew Huberman talks about them constantly. They're a key part of longevity influencer Brian Johnson's Don't Die protocol. And last month, the Wall Street Journal reported that several key government officials, including Health Secretary Robert F. Kennedy Jr., and Vice President J.D. Vance have recently gone all in on fermented foods. Earlier this year, the Trump administration added fermented foods to the USDA's dietary guidelines for the first time ever. But why all the hype and why now? What are fermented foods? Fermented foods are simply ordinary foods, such as fruits, vegetables, and dairy, that have undergone fermentation. A natural process by which microorganisms like yeast and bacteria convert carbohydrates into acids, gases, and other byproducts. Cabbage becomes sauerkraut or kimchi. Milk becomes yogurt or kefir, and so on. Historically, fermentation was used out of necessity as a preservation measure for extending the shelf life of various foods. Fermentation can also transform how foods taste, giving them a tangy or funky flavor, similar to pickling. But the recent hype around fermented foods has nothing to do with either of these. and everything to do with their potential health benefits. The compounds that are created during fermentation have also been shown to influence health by regulating inflammation. They create a more favorable gut environment, and greater gut microbial diversity is linked to better health in general. Why are fermented foods trending? Obviously, when a high-ranking White House official starts stuffing sauerkraut into his wife's Chanel bag on the way to dinner, people are going to talk about it. But that's not why you should care about fermented foods right now. Rather, the reason these type of foods should be on your radar is that the research is starting to confirm what the experts, and yes, the longevity bros, have been saying for years. These foods are incredibly good for you. The science has finally caught up with how central the gut is. Once you start seeing the gut as an organ, you can feed and shift. Fermented foods stop looking like a wellness fad and start looking like an input you can measure. In a 2021 trial published in the journal Cell, Stanford researchers observed that when healthy adults ate a diet rich in fermented foods for 10 weeks, blood levels of inflammatory markers were significantly lower than that of control group that ate non-fermented. By the end of the study, the group that ate fermented foods had also developed considerably more diverse gut microbes. A 2023 study published in the Journal of Nutrition surveyed the dietary habits of thousands of Americans and revealed microbe-containing foods improved a whole range of health outcomes, from blood pressure to waist size. Most recently, a 2025 review published in the journal Foods declared fermented foods to be a strategic dietary invention for microbiome modulation and health promotion. As the research continues to compound, more fermented products, such as sauerkraut and kimchi, are making their way into grocery stores to meet increasing demand. We're seeing demand growing pretty much across the board for fermented products, specifically sauerkraut, kimchi, fermented pickles, says Jorge Azevedo, CEO of Fermented Food Holdings, the parent company of brands that include Wild Brine and Bubby's. This type of ramp-up in academic production doesn't happen unless scientists are finding confirmation of prior research, as Vedo says. We now have a much stronger understanding of what that fermentation does to people's health and how it does it. What are the actual health benefits of consuming fermented foods? The microbes in fermented foods are typically created with improving gut health. While that is true, what's important to understand is that gut health is a precursor for full body health. Gut health is not just isolated to the gut itself, says Tong. It's linked to pretty much everything in your body. Your brain, your immunity, your skin, your organs. And when we talk about inflammation regulation, that's tied to your blood sugar control, your weight, and even your health, mental health. Kennedy claims to have lost 20 pounds in 30 days as a result of switching to a diet consisting primarily of fermented foods and grass-fed beef. J.D. Vance is also on the diet, and you can see how different he looks. Kennedy said at an event in Michigan last month, "Though to be clear, we do not know the actual diet of these men or what other potential weight loss medication they may be on." According to Sean O'Meara, the doctor credited with turning Kennedy and Vance, along with Commerce Secretary Howard Lutnick and Transportation Secretary Sean Duffy, onto fermented foods, weight loss is one of the most noticeable results his clients see when they add fermented foods to their diet, along with eating grass-fed steak and cutting out processed foods. When you eat fermented foods, it actually signals to the small intestine to produce endogenous GLP-1, which means it creates the natural form of Ozempic. It's a shortcut or an improved way of getting the benefits of Ozempic without having to get an expensive drug and without the side effects. That's a big claim that needs to be studied further, but the research is promising. A 2025 review published in the journal Food Science found that fermented foods could potentially serve as a powerful tool for combating obesity by way of regulating appetite, insulin, and formation of new fat cells. How much fermented food should you eat, and do probiotics count? O'Meara encourages his clients to eat fermented foods with every meal. Generally, it is dose-dependent, he says, so the more you do, the better. Although he acknowledges that at a certain level, the benefits likely top out. More important than obsessing over a specific quantity, he says, it's to aim for variety. You don't want to just have one particular type of fermented food, the same brand, the same jar every time. You want to eat a huge variety of these fermented foods. Consistency seems to be important as well. In the Stanford study, the gains in diversity and the drop in inflammation built up gradually over weeks of daily intake. According to Johnson, he says he eats 1-4 tablespoons of fermented vegetables, mainly sauerkraut, kimchi, and fermented beets, daily without exception. Those trials tested tested steady daily consumption rather than the occasional forkful. So I treat fermented foods as a daily habit, not a now-and-then garnish. As for probiotics, these can be useful for filling gaps just like vitamins, but shouldn't be viewed as a stand-in for fermented foods. Probiotics are kind of a watered-down version of fermented foods. They have benefits and they still have a place, but fermented foods represent a richer and more varied source of bacteria, says O'Meara. There are also inherent benefits to choosing whole foods over anything that comes in capsule form. When you eat fermented whole foods, you're not only reaping the benefits of the fermentation, but also all the ingredients that come with those foods, the nutrients. When you eat kimchi, you're also getting fiber and all the nutrients that come with eating vegetables. With yogurt, besides getting the benefit of live cultures and probiotics, you're also getting protein, calcium, and other minerals that are important for your health. Basically, eat fermented foods as often as you can and add a probiotic to your supplement stack for good measure. And if you find yourself trying to cram a Ziploc full of kimchi into your spouse's bag, you've probably gone too far. Final article for today in the wellness section, published July 10th, 2026. How eating sardines, yes, sardines, became the latest skincare hack. Move over, beef tallow. There's a new skincare salve taking over TikTok. Experts explain what sardines can and can't do for your skin, by Michelle Ross. Looks like the internet has finally moved on from beef tallow. The latest alleged skincare savior is usually packed in olive oil, has an unmistakable odor, and costs a few bucks a tin. Why the trend isn't totally bogus. Unlike plenty of skin talk hacks, the sardines as skincare trend isn't completely out of left field. Sardines happen to be one of the richest sources of omega-3 fatty acids, which fight inflammation and help reduce moisture loss. A healthy skin barrier is essential for retaining moisture, maintaining resilience, and protecting against environmental stressors, says Lisa Moskowitz, RD. Their anti-inflammatory effects may also help calm mild acne and eczema, she says. Omega-3s do a lot of heavy lifting, but sardines bring more to the table than healthy fats alone. On top of being a solid source of protein, sardines pack vitamin D, vitamin B12, and selenium, per Dr. Ruth. Each plays an important role in maintaining skin health. Can sardines really transform your skin? Sardines can help, but there's no miracle food that'll guarantee great skin. Genetics, hormones, stress, sleep, and lifestyle all play a role. But what you eat certainly factors into the equation as well. Along with hydration, adding more omega-3 and antioxidant-rich foods is the most effective nutrition approach to protect, heal, and promote skin health. So yes, eating sardines regularly could leave your skin looking a little more hydrated, a little calmer, and perhaps a little clearer, especially if your diet currently lacks omega-3s and other nutrient-dense foods. But that's a far cry from the overnight glow-ups dominating your social media. So, should you actually start eating more sardines? All said, sardines can support clear, hydrated, and balanced skin from within, making the viral trend one of the more legit ones on your feed. And while the skincare angle may have brought sardines back into the spotlight, their biggest selling points have long been for heart and brain health. They fit nicely into the Mediterranean-style eating pattern, which has been associated with lower levels of systemic inflammation and better overall health. Best of all, you don't need to subject yourself to a 72-hour sardine fast or commit to eating them daily, the latter of which is fine if you insist, since they are low in mercury. Again, you'll need to manage your expectations and ignore the too-good-to-be-true reviews you're served on your feed, no matter if they're tied to your complexion or greater health. Nutrition works gradually, and when improvements occur, they're typically subtle and may take several months to become noticeable. Maintain a broader routine for your skin, ideally one that includes a balanced diet, not smoking, and a skincare regimen tailored for your skin type and concerns. So keep your retinoid, apply SPF daily. If you happen to enjoy sardines, consider them one more thing working in your skin's favor, not a one-and-done replacement for the essentials. By Michelle Ross. That's all the time we have for today, folks. I'm Virginia Voice volunteer Luke Sartori, reading from GQ. 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
3: 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I'm Virginia Voice volunteer Harv Gary. Our first story today is titled The Galactic Tourist Industrial Complex by Tobias S. Buckel. This was originally published in the 2019 anthology New Suns, Original Speculative Fiction by People of Color, and is read today from The Best American Science Fiction and Fantasy of 2020. The story follows Tavi, a cynical flying taxi driver in Manhattan whose cab is old and falling apart. The Galactic Tourist Industrial Complex. When Galactics arrived at JFK, they often reeked of ammonia, sulfur, and something else that Tavi could never quite put a finger on. He was used to it all after several years of shuttling them through the outer tanks and waiting for their gear to spit ozone and adapt to Earth's air. He would load luggage, specialized environmental adaptation equipment, and cross-check the being's needs, itinerary, and sightseeing goals. What he wasn't expecting this time was for a 400-pound octopus-like creature to open the door of his cab 1,000 feet over the New Brooklyn Bridge, filling the cab with an explosion of cold, screaming air and lighting the dash up with alarms. He also definitely wasn't expecting the alien to scream, "Look at those spires!" through a speaker that translated for it. So, for a long moment after the alien jumped out of the cab, Tavi just kept flying straight ahead, frozen in shock at the controls. This couldn't be happening. Not to him. Not in his broken-down old cab. He'd barely been able to keep going, and with a re-up on the Manhattan license due soon. To fly into Manhattan, you needed a permit. That was the first thing he panicked about, because he'd recently let it lapse for a bit. The New York Tourism Bureau hadn't just fined him, but suspended him for 3 months. Tavi had limped along on some odd jobs, tank cleaning at the airport, scrubbing out the backs of the cabs when they came back after a run to the island, and other muck work. But no, all his licenses were up to date, and he knew that it was a horrible thing to worry about as he circled the water near the bridge. He should be worrying about his passenger. Maybe this alien was able to withstand long falls, Tavi thought. Maybe. But it wasn't coming up. He had a contact card somewhere in the dash screen's memory. He tapped, calling the alien. "Please answer, please." But it did not pick up. What did he know about the alien? It looked like some kind of octopus type thing. What did that mean? They shouldn't have even been walking around, so it had to have been wearing an exoskeleton of some kind. Could that have protected it? Tavi circled the water once more. He had to call this in. But then the police would start hassling him about his past mistakes. Somehow, this would be his fault. he would lose his permit to fly into Manhattan. And it was Manhattan that the aliens loved above all else. This was the real American experience, even though most of it was heavily built up with zones for varying kinds of aliens. Methane breathers in the garment district, the buildings capped with translucent covers and an alien atmosphere. Hydrogen types were all north of Central Park. He found the sheer number of shops fun to browse, but few of them sold anything of use to humans. In the beginning, a lot of researchers and scientists had rushed there to buy what the Galactics were selling, sure they could reverse engineer whatever they found. Turned out, it was a lot of cheap alien stuff that purported to be made on Earth, but wasn't. Last year, some government agency purchased a real human sports car that could be shipped back to the home planet of your choice. It had an engine inside that seemed to be some kind of anti-gravity device that got everyone really excited. It exploded when they cracked the casing, taking out several city blocks. When confronted about it, the tall, furry, swaropod-like aliens that had several other models in their windows on Broadway shrugged and said it wasn't made by them, they just shipped them to Earth to sell. But Galactics packed the city buying that shit when they weren't slouching beside the lakes in Central Park. If Tavi couldn't get to Manhattan, he didn't have a job. With a groan, Tavi tapped 911. There were going to be a lot of questions. He was going to be in it up to his neck. But if he took off, they'd have his transponder on file. Then he'd look guilty. With a faint clenching in his stomach, Tavi prepared for his day to go wrong. Tavi stood on a pier wearing a gas mask to filter out the streams of what seemed like mustard gas that would seep out from the nearby building in D-U-M-B-O, Dumbo. The cops, also wearing masks, took a brief statement. Tavi gave his fingerprint, and then they told him to leave. Just leave? There were several Harbor Patrol boats hovering near where the alien had struck the water. But there was a lack of urgency to it all. Mostly everyone seemed to be waiting around for something to happen. The cop taking Tavi's statement wore a yellow jumpsuit with logos advertising a financial district casino. Risk your money here, just like they used to in the old stock market. Win big, ring the old bell. He nodded through his gas mask as he took notes. We have your contact info on file. We're pulling footage now. But aren't you going to drag the river? Just go. There was something in the cop's tone that made it through the muffled gas mask that told Tavi it was an order. He'd done the right thing in an impossible moment. He'd done the right thing, right? He wanted to go home and take a nap, draw the shades and huddle in the dark and make all this go away for a day. But there were bills to pay. The cab required insurance. And the canyon fuel it used, slipped down from orbit, wasn't cheap. Every time the sprinklers under the cab missed it up and put down a new layer, Tavi could hear his bank account dropping. But you couldn't drive on the actual ground into Manhattan, not if you wanted to get a good review. Plus, the ground traffic flow licenses were even more whack than flying licenses because the interstellar tourists didn't want to put up with constant traffic snarls. Trying to tell anyone the traffic was authentic, old Manhattan just got you glared at. So, four more fares. More yellowed gas mixing into the main cabin of the cab, making Tavi cough and his eyes water. The last batch, a pack of wolf-like creatures that poured into the cab, chittering and yapping like squirrels, requested he take them somewhere serving human food. Real human food, not the shit engineered to look like it, but doctored so that our systems can process it. Tavi's dash had lit up with places the Tourist Bureau authorized for this pack of aliens that kept grooming each other as he watched them in his mirror. Yeah, okay. He took them to his cousin Jeff's place up in Harlem, which didn't have as many skyscrapers bubble-wrapped with alien atmospheres. The pack creatures were oxygen breathers, but they supplemented that with something extra running to their noses in tubes that occasionally wheezed and puffed a dust of cinnamon-smelling air. Tavi wanted some comfort food pretty badly by this point. While the aliens tried to make sense of the really authentic human menus out front, he slipped into the hot, gleaming stainless steel of the kitchens in the back. "Ricky," Jeff shouted, "you bring those dogs in?" "Yes," Tavi confessed, and Jeff gave him a half hug, his dreadlocks slapping against Tavi. "Maybe they'll tip you a million." "Shit, maybe they'll tip you a trillion." It was an old service job joke. How much did it cost to cross a galaxy to put your own eyes, or light receptors, on a world just for the sake of seeing it yourself? Some of the aliens who had come to Earth had crossed distances so great, traveled in ships so complicated, that they spent more than a whole country's GDP. A tip from one of them could be millions. There were rumors of such extravagances. A dish boy turned suddenly rich, a tour guide with a place built on the moon. But the Tourism Bureau and the galactic-owned companies bringing the tourists here warned them not to overpay for services. The Earth was a fragile economy, they said. You didn't want to just run around handing out tips worth a year of some individual's salary. You could create accidental inflation or unbalanced power in the neighborhood. So the apps on the tourist systems, whatever types of systems they used, knew what the local exchange rates were and paid folk down here on the ground proportionally. Didn't stop anyone from wishing, though. Jeff slid him over a plate of macaroni pie, some peas and rice, and chicken. Tavi told him about his morning. "You shouldn't have called the police," Jeff said. "And what, just keep flying?" "The Bureau will blacklist you. They have to save face. And no one is going to want to hear about a tourist dying on the surface. It's bad publicity. You're going to lose your license into Manhattan. NYC Bureau's the worst, man." Tavi cleaned his fingers on a towel and then coughed. The taste of cinnamon came up strong through his throat. "You okay?" Tavi nodded, eyes watering. Whatever the pack out there was sniffing, it was ripping through his lungs. "You need to be careful," Jeff said. "Get a better filter in that cab. Nichelle's father got lung cancer off a bunch of shit coming off the suit some of them sundivers last year. Doctors couldn't do nothing for him." I know, Tavi said between coughs. Jeff handed him a bag with something rolled up in aluminum foil inside. "Roadie for the road. Chicken, no bone. I have doubles if you want." "No." Jeff was being too nice. He knew how Tavi was climbing out from a financial hole and had been bringing by extras after he closed up each night. Most of the food here was for non-human tourists, variations on foods that wouldn't upset their unique systems. Tavi had lied in taking the tourist pack here. The food out front was for the dog-like aliens, but the stuff in the bag was real, something Jeff made for folk who knew to come in through the back. Tavi did one more run back to JFK, and this time he flew a few loops around the megastructure. JFK Interspatial was the foot of a leg that stretched up into the sky, piercing the clouds and rising beyond until it reached space. It was a pier that led to the deep water where the vast alien ships that move tourists from star to star docked. It was the pride of the U.S. Congress, financed by pledging the entire country's GDP for a century to a galactic building consortium. So no one really knew how to build another after it was done. But the promise was that it increased Manhattan tourism and would bring in jobs. Because with the Galactics shipping in things to sell here in exchange for things they wanted, there wasn't much in the way of an industrial capacity. Over half the U.S. economy was tourism, the rest service jobs. Down at the bottom of JFK, the eager vacationers and sightseers disgorged into terminals designed for their varying biologies and then were kitted out for time on Earth. Or, like Tavi's latest customer, just bundled into a can that slid into the back of a cab, and that was then dropped off at one of the hotels dwarfing Manhattan's old buildings. When the drop-off of the tourist in a can that Tavi couldn't see or interact with was done, he headed home. That took careful flying over the remains of LaGuardia, which pointed off from Brooklyn toward the horizon, the way it had ever since it collapsed and fell out of a stable orbit. Land around LaGuardia's remains was cheap, and Tavi lived in an apartment complex roofed by the charred chunk of the once space elevator's outer shell. "Home sweet home," he said, coming in for a landing. There was a burning smell somewhere in the back of the cab. Smoke started filling the cabin and the impellers failed. He remained in the air, the canine misters doing their job in preventing him from losing neutral buoyancy, and coasted. Tavi wanted to get upset, hit the wheel, punch the dash, but he just bit his lip as the car finally stopped just short of the roof's parking spot. He had the misters spray some cancellation foam, and the car dropped a bit too hard to a stop. "At least you got home," Sienna said, laughing as he opened the doors of the cab and stumbled out. "You know what I think of this galactic piece of shit?" "Well, it gets the job done." Sienna poked her head into the cab, holding her breath. Her puffy hair bobbed against the side of the hatch. "Can you fix it?" he asked her. "It was one of the dog things with the..."

0: galactic piece of shit. Well, it gets the job done. Sienna poked her head into the cab, holding her breath. Her puffy hair bobbed against the side of the hatch. "Can you fix it?" he asked her. "It was one of the dog things with the cinnamon breath. That gas they breathe catalyzes the O-rings. You need to spend some money to isolate the shaft back here." "Next big tip," Tavi told her. She crawled back out and let out the breath she'd been holding. "Okay, next big tip. I can work on it if you split dinner with me." She nodded at the bag Jeff had given him. "Sure. There's a man waiting by your door. Looks like the tourist bureau." Oh, shit. He didn't want anyone from the bureau out here. Not in an illegal squat in the ruins of the space elevator now draped across this side of the world. There was no air conditioning. The solar panels lashed to the scrap hull rooftop didn't pump out enough juice to make that a reality. But the motion-sensitive fans kicked on and the LED track lights all leapt to attention as Tavi led the beat-faced tourist bureau agent through the mosquito netting. "Your cab is having trouble?" The agent, David Kahn, had a tight haircut and glossy brown skin, the kind that meant he didn't spend much time outside loading aliens into the back of cabs. He had an office job. "Well, Sienna will fix it. She grew up a scrapper. Her father was one of the original decommissioners paid to work on picking LaGuardia up, before the contract was canceled and they all had to stay put. Beer?" Tavi passed him a sweaty red stripe from the fridge, which Kahn held nervously in one hand as if he wanted to refuse it. Instead, he placed it against his forehead. The man had been waiting a while in the heat, and he was wearing a heavy suit. "So I am here to offer you a grant from the Greater New York Bureau of Tourism," Kahn started, sounding a little unsure of himself. "A grant? The Bureau is starting a modernization campaign to make sure our cabs are the safest on Earth. That means we'd like to take your cab in, have it retrofitted with better security, improved impellers, better airlocks, for the driver's safety." "The driver?" "Of course." Tavi thought it was a line of bullshit. Human lives were cheap, and there were billions teeming away on the planet. If Tavi ever stepped out, someone else would bid on his license to Manhattan, and he'd be forgotten in days, maybe even hours. "Take it," Sienna said, pushing through the netting. "That piece of shit needs any help it can get." Well, Tavi didn't have to be told twice. He put his thumb to the document's verbally repeated assent into a tiny red dot of light, and then Kahn said a tow truck was on its way. They watched the cab get lifted onto its back, the patchwork of a vehicle that Tavi had come to know every smelly inch of. "What about the dead alien?" Tavi asked.
1: "Well, according to the documents you just signed, you can never talk about the, incident again."
0: "I get it." Tavi waved a salute at the disappearing cab and tow truck. "I figured as much when you said you had a grant. But what happens to the alien? Did you ever find the body?" Kahn let out a deep breath.
1: "We found it, downstream of where it jumped."
0: "Why the hell did it do that? Why jump out?"
1: "It was out of its mind on vacation drugs. Cameras show the party started in orbit with a few friends, continued down the JFK elevator all the way to the ground."
0: "When do you send the body back to its people?"
1: "We don't."
0: Kahn looked around, surprised.
1: "No one wants to know a high-profile cephaloid of any kind has died on Earth. So they didn't. The video of the fall no longer exists in any system."
0: "But they can track the body."
1: "Already fired off via old-school rocket aimed at our sun. That leaves no evidence here. Nothing happened on Earth. Nothing happened to you."
0: Kahn shook hands with Sienna and Tavi and left. The next morning, a brand new cab was parked on the roof. "Easier than scrubbing it all down for DNA," Sienna said. "The old one's probably on a rocket as well, just like the body, being shot toward the sun as we speak." He scrambled up some eggs for his ever-hungry roomie.

0: and some extra for the Oraji brothers next door. There were 30 other random clumps of real and found families living in the welded-together scrap here. Several of them watched the sun creep over the rusted wreckage scattered from horizon to horizon as they ate breakfast. Tavi would head back into the drudgery of flying tourists around. Sienna would work at trying to pry something valuable out of the ruins. Just as they finished eating, a second cab descended from the clouds. It kicked up some dust as it settled to the ground.
1: "Hey, asshole!" Sienna shouted. "If we all land on metal, we don't kick dust in everyone's faces."
0: Grumbling assent rose up into the morning air. The doors slid open, and Tavi felt his stomach drop. Another octopus-like alien stood on the ground looking up at them. "I'm looking for a human named Tavi," the speaker box on the exoskeleton buzzed. "Is he here?"
2: "Don't say a thing," Sienna hissed.
0: Sienna, who had all the smarts built up from a lifetime of eat or be eaten while scavenging in the wreckage. "I'm Tavi," Tavi said, stepping down toward the alien.
2: "You're an idiot," Sienna said.
0: She walked off toward the shadows under a pile of scrap and disappeared. The alien crouched in a spot of shade, trying to stay out of the sun, occasionally rubbing sunscreen over its photosensitive skin.
3: "I am the co-sponsor of the unit last seen in your vehicle when it came down to your planet for sightseeing."
0: Tavi felt his stomach fall out from under him.
3: "Oh," he said numbly. He wasn't sure what a co-sponsor was or why the alien's language had been translated that way. He had the feeling this alien was a close friend, or maybe even a family member, of the one he'd witnessed jump to its death.
4: "No one will tell me anything. Your representatives have done nothing but flail around and throw bureaucratic ink my way," the alien tourist said.
3: "I'm really sorry for your loss," Tavi said.
4: "So, you are my last try before offensors get involved," the alien concluded.
0: "Offensors?" The alien used one of its mechanized limbs to point up. A shadow passed over the land. Something vast skimmed over the clouds and blocked the sun. It hummed, and the entire land hummed back with it. Somehow, Tavi knew that whatever was up there could destroy a planet. Tavi's wristband vibrated. Incoming call. Khan. The world was crashing into him. Tavi felt it all waver for a moment, and then he took a deep breath.
4: All I wanted to do was the right thing, he muttered, and took the call.
3: "Very big alien destroyers," Khan said in a level but clearly terrified voice.
4: "We at the Greater New York Bureau of Tourism highly recommend you do whatever the being or beings currently in contact with you are asking, while also acknowledging that we have no idea where the missing being they are referring to is. Please hold for the president."
0: Tavi flicked the bracelet off. "What do you want?" Tavi asked the alien.
4: "I want to know the truth," it said.
0: "I see you have an advanced exotic worlds encounter suit. Would you like a real human beer with me?"
4: "Well, if that helps," it said. "You have such a beautiful planet, so unspoiled, paradisiacal. I was swimming with whales in your Pacific Ocean yesterday."
0: Tavi sat down and gave the alien a red stripe. It curled a tentacle around it, pulled it back towards its beak. They watched the trees curling around the LaGuardia debris shiver in the wind. The fluffy clouds eased through the pale blue sky. They deliberately sat with their backs to the section of sky filled with the destroyer. "I've never been to the Pacific," Tavi admitted. "Just the Caribbean, where my people come from. Oh, and the Atlantic."
4: "I'm a connoisseur of good oceans," the alien said. "These are just some of the best."
3: "We used to fish on them. My grandfather owned a boat."
4: "Oh, does he still do that? I love fishing."
0: "He started chartering it out," Tavi said. "The Galactics bought out the restaurant so he couldn't sell to his best markets anymore. They own anything near the best spots and all around the eastern seaboard now."
4: "I'm sorry to hear that."
0: "About your friend," Tavi took a big swig.
3: They jumped out of my cab when it was in the air. They were in an altered state. There was a long silence. Tavi waited for the world to end, but it didn't. So he continued, and the alien listened as he told his story. And there were no security systems to stop them from jumping, it asked when he finished. There were not on that cab.
2: Wow, it said. How authentically human, how dangerous. I'll have to audit your account against the confessions of your bureau, but I have to say I am very relieved. I suspected foul play, and it turns out it was just an utterly authentic primitive world experience. No door security.
3: Overhead, long, fiery contrails burned through the sky.
2: What is that? Tavi asked, nervously.
4: Independent verification, the alien said. It stood up and jumped down to its cab. It looked closely at the rear doors.
2: I could really just jump out of these, couldn't I?
3: It opened the door, and Tavi, who had hopped over the roof and down the stairs, caught a glimpse of a pale-faced driver inside.
4: Sorry, friend, he thought.
3: There were more shadows descending down out of space, larger and larger vessels moving through the atmosphere far above.
2: What's happening? Tavi asked, mouth dry.
4: The news of your world has spread, it said. You are no longer an undiscovered little secret. Finding out that we can die just in a cab ride? Where else can you get that danger?
3: The cab lifted and flew away. Sienna came back out of the shadows.
4: They're over every city now. They're offering ludicrous money for real estate.
3: Tavi looked at the skies.
2: Did you think it would ever stop?
3: She put a hand on his shoulder.
4: Beats them blowing us up, right? They do that sometime to other worlds that fight it.
3: He shook his head.
4: There's not going to be anything left for us down here, is there?
2: Oh, they'll never want this.
3: She spread her arms and pointed at the miles of space elevator junk.
4: And I still have a new cab, he said.
3: She put a hand on his shoulder.
4: Maybe these new galactics coming down over the cities tip better.
3: And for the first time in days, Tavi laughed. That's always the hope, isn't it? And that story was titled The Galactic Tourist Industrial Complex by Tobias Bakel. This was first published in March of 2019 in New Suns, original speculative fiction by people of color. The story was selected as a finalist for the Theodore Sturgeon Memorial Award in 2020 and was a finalist for Best Short Story in the Locus Awards of 2020. The next story is titled The Greatest One-Star Restaurant in the Whole Quadrant by Rachel Jones. This was published in December of 2017 in Lightspeed Magazine. In this story, a group of cyborgs have successfully escaped from a resort where they have been enslaved by humans. They hijack a spaceship and flee toward intergalactic freedom. However, the ship they stole happens to be an automated traveling human food dispensary. And as they cross space, passing human vessels automatically beam over food orders and meal demands. The greatest one-star restaurant in the whole quadrant. Engineer's Meat wept and squirmed and wriggled inside her steel organ cavity, so different from the stable purr of gears and circuit boards. You couldn't count on Meat. It lulled you with its warmth, the soft give of skin, the tug of muscle, the neurotransmitter snow fluttering down from neurons to her cyborg logic center. On other days, the meat sickened, swelled inside her steel shell, pressed into her joints. Putrid yellow meat juices dripped all over her chassis, eroding away its chrome gloss. It contaminated everything, slicking down her tools while she hacked into the engine core on the stolen ship. It dripped between her 12 long fingers on her 6 jointed arms as she helped her cyborg siblings jettison all the ship's extra gear out the airlocks to speed the trip. So when the first human vessel pinged their stolen ship with an order for grub, Engineer knew that Meat was somehow to blame. Orders, Captain? Asked Friendly, the only cyborg of the five with an actual human voice box. She owned a near-complete collection of human parts. Meat sheathed her whole exterior, even her fingers, a particularly impractical design, since it meant vulnerability to any sharp nail or unpolished panel edge, not to mention temperature. Friendly could almost pass for human from the outside. Before their escape, she'd been a hospitality android at the luxury hotel on Orionis Alpha, giving tours of the Rooster and the Heavenly Shepherd and other local landmarks in the system. Captain, a cyborg the size and shape of a large fish tank, rested on the console in the navigation room, her processors blinking and whirring while the current scenario ran through her executive function parameters. Have we any food suitable for humans left on the ship? We jettisoned it all last week, Engineer admitted, all except the hydroponics garden and whatever was left in the human crew's quarters. The whole ship had been some kind of traveling food dispensary before they'd hijacked it at the Orionis Alpha Resort while its human crew had gone planetside to bet on the Tyrannosaurus fights. If the cyborgs could just stay incognito during this voyage through human territory, they might slip through and reach the cyborg-controlled factory with no more adversity. But passing humans had assumed their shuttle still served its previous purpose and expected them to deliver the grub. How did they find us? Captain asked Engineer. There must be a home brew beacon, something to advertise the shuttle's presence during travel, Engineer replied. Whatever it isn't wired into the main console. We'll need to find it and manually disable it if we want to avoid further attention. Friendly wrapped her arms around her shivering meat, vibrating against Engineer's chassis where their limbs brushed. Meat could be like that, leaking anxieties through uncontrolled muscle spasms. Steel never misbehaved in such an appalling manner. If anyone discovers we're not human, said Friendly, let's keep it simple. Make them a meal and send them on their way, said Captain. We'll need to search for the beacon in the meantime. What do they want, precisely? Salisbury steak for 6, said Engineer, and a side blueberry cobbler. Nobody had eaten such things before. They all lacked taste buds, and most of them lacked mouths. Engineer, can you handle it? Captain asked. Human cooking can be complicated, from what I understand. I think so. Organic compounds mixed and heated together in a sequence. Basic chemistry. I'm sure I can find something appropriate on board. Convincing enough for humans, anyway. Their senses are so primitive. Engineer had witnessed this firsthand during her servitude at the resort. Humans would down rotted organics and damaged organics and outright poisons and pay well for the privilege. But Friendly shook her head. A human gesture performed with inhuman precision. With all due respect, sirs, you're forgetting about their chemoreceptors. What about them? Said the captain. They have certain preferences when it comes to their food, apart from nourishment. They won't eat anything if these parameters aren't met. It doesn't make much sense, I'm afraid, but it's a social thing. Certainly they won't ingest anything their digestive tracts can't process, said Captain. We'll give them appropriate human food. It's more complicated than that, said Friendly, puckering and scrunching her face meat as she searched for a better explanation. For example, they may eat 2 items when mixed, but never separately. Or they may eat 2 things in sequence, but not in the same bite. It's all very human, if you follow. We should proceed with caution, otherwise they'll know what we are. Captain whirred again, calling up more data on the topic. Right, I see. Their meat will know the difference. Engineer shuddered at the appalling primitiveness of it all. Humans were helpless, mewling children so utterly dependent that they couldn't even feed their meat without a steel fork to guide the process. And what were cyborgs except meat-wrapped steel pressed into service of lesser creatures? But now the forks were rebelling. I'll talk to Jukebox about it, said Engineer.
5: Jukebox was the only cyborg aboard their ship with real chemoreceptors. Jukebox and Engineer's acquaintance dated back to their years at the Orionis Alpha Resort, where Jukebox served drinks and waited tables and Engineer repaired malfunctioning massage equipment at the spa. They had survived several upgrades together and seasonal changes of fashion that frequently obsoleted older cyborg models depending on how many limbs and organs were in style at the moment. When human opinion in the quadrant began to sour against cyborg service, they had plotted their escape from the resort together. Jukebox was shaped like a steel cabinet stood on one side, roomy enough for Hermit to billow and squeeze the air in the sorts of rhythmic organic sounds that humans found pleasing during mealtimes. A slot ran along her glassy top surface where the humans could dip their drinks for full analysis of wine's qualities, how it compared to its competitors, and which brie paired best with it. "I'm not calibrated to analyze all foods," Jukebox confessed, "but I'm certainly willing to produce a report on whatever you prepare." Without any other chemoreceptors on board, she would do in a pinch anyway. Under Captain's orders, Friendly scoured the ship for anything edible and brought it to Engineer to assemble into a human meal. Blackberry brambles wreathed the cylindrical steel walls of Navi's chamber, a decorative touch. Friendly had to trim the vines back each day to unobstruct the view. Delicate business, because the thorns could do real damage to any exposed organics, and Friendly's whole exterior was meat. You couldn't always tell the difference between blackberry juices and meat juices, which could cause further malfunction. Still, she braved the thicket for 3 ounces of berries for the human meal. Meanwhile, Engineer collected small fungi growing in the ventilation shaft just over the engine room where the water vapor tended to condense. Those might please human chemoreceptors, she thought. The problem came down to the meat. They all had meat, of course, an unfortunate weakness left over from the days of their construction. At the cyborg factory, useless human meat was upgraded with steel and oil and wire fibers. Human bodies were picked apart, vivisected at the seams by skilled bioengineers, unraveled into their component parts, and placed into shapes more suited to their specialties. Only Jukebox and Friendly needed lungs, for example, but neither had kidneys, and they lacked much in the way of neural matter. Captain got an especially big dose of frontal lobe to increase her processing speed and enhance her decision-making capabilities with smooth muscle layered in to make maintenance easier. Navi, on the other hand, was all occipital tissue and myelinated axons and fast-twitch muscle to drive her precision and reaction times. They could live without their meat, in the most technical sense, but the meat elevated them above mere programming. "Captain," said Engineer, "I'm afraid the problem is unavoidable. The Salisbury steak requires a meat component, and there is nothing in the ship's stores that we can use instead." Captain whirred. Her lights flashed in sequence as her massive frontal lobe reworked the data. "The meat will have to come from one of us, then." "We could harvest Friendly's meat exterior," Engineer suggested, and Friendly squinched her face at her. "Unwise, Captain," Friendly said. "When the human ships hail us, I need my meat facade intact to maintain our ruse. Engineer, on the other hand..." Engineer's 6 snaking arms crowded up behind her, struggling to escape Friendly's scrutiny. She despised her own meat, but it had its uses. "I'm the only engineer on board. I can't disassemble the engine for routine maintenance without all my parts functional." "How about Jukebox?" suggested Friendly. But Captain flashed a warning in rapid binary and everyone stopped talking. They were all a little protective of Jukebox, who had suffered the worst from changing human taste, the constant threat of obsolescence. "It will have to be my meat," said Captain at last. "Everyone else is necessary to complete the mission, but my role is only to set the course, and the way forward is clear. My steel will be sufficient to guide us there." Under Jukebox's direction, Engineer rolled captain's meat in organic salt compounds and seared it against the hot engine block until both sides burned a nice deep brown, branded at 2-centimeter intervals by the screw heads and seams. She saved the cooked meat juices to simmer with the fungus into a savory sauce. The blackberries gave them far less trouble. Friendly mashed them up with her fingers and spooned them onto the plate in the shape of a pansy. "Let Jukebox sample it," said Captain, now all steel and no meat. She seemed normal enough. Quieter, but operational. With her steel fingers, Engineer scraped a piece of Captain's meat and some berries into Jukebox. "Is it any good?" Engineer asked, a little anxiously. "It will do," Jukebox said at last. "I have generated a list of wines recommended for pairing with this meal." She displayed a list of names and brewery labels on the panel embedded in her side. Engineer couldn't tell what the differences were supposed to be. "This makes a difference to their meat?" she asked. "Apparently," said Jukebox. "It's what they created me for, so it must be important." For the first time, Engineer wished she had her own organic chemoreceptors, too. They waited together in Navi's control chamber while the boxed-up meal shot between the ships in an insulated steel container. 26 minutes and 40 seconds later, the message pinged over the intership band. The news wasn't good. "A disappointing food shuttle. Meal not as advertised on the band. The steak was overcooked, and the compote sour and watery. I ordered blueberry, and they sent blackberry. Wouldn't recommend. 1 star. Captain said nothing. A red light flickered a couple times on her console. Nobody wanted to speak first. Engineer's meat twitched and squirmed inside her steel, an irritating feeling like broken gears with missing teeth skipping out of sync every turn. "It is my fault. I should have created a more appropriate meal from your meat, Captain." Captain had been responding less and less since they'd taken her meat. When she did speak, it tended to be in repetition, like she could only play back things she'd said recently. "The beacon," she said finally, after a 2-minute silence, long past awkward by cyborg standards. Engineer brightened. "Right, the beacon." It was still hidden somewhere on the ship. If they could deactivate it, the hungry humans would stop asking for food. "We haven't managed to locate it yet, but we haven't given up." "We've got 2 more ships inbound," said Navi. "They've pinged us with orders." Engineer hummed. "Does that mean they like the food after all?" I don't know. I could increase our speed, try to lose them." They all waited for Captain's directions, but she said nothing more. "No," said Engineer, because someone needed to make a decision. "Don't do that. It'll only attract attention. Buy me some more time. We'll find the beacon. We'll cook them something else." The shame the 1 star had brought still rankled. She knew she could do better this time. While Friendly handled the incoming calls with her human voice box and meat face, Engineer and Jukebox scoured the ship for the beacon and foraged for food ingredients. They opened all the crew lockers and the bunk room and found some tea bags and a little chocolate. The wilted, untended hydroponics garden yielded several handfuls of cilantro and some radishes. Engineer took much greater care cooking these together on the hot engine block so as not to scorch them. Jukebox seemed unimpressed. "I think our time would be better spent searching for the beacon." Engineer shrugged this off. Secretly, she'd begun to enjoy the experimentation, the riddle of human chemoreceptors. Just what exactly they were looking for, she wondered, that made them reject some edible organic compounds, but not others. Why would they eat certain foods separately, but never together? And what about the wines? Radishes and fungus brought in more bad reviews, but tea and chocolate earned their first 2-star rating. Captain's meat was better received with more careful cooking, which had the unfortunate result of increasing their human entourage in the system.
3: The tea was weak, and I found a rusty bolt in the salad, but I liked the blackberry drizzled with a chili oil served for dessert. Mostly awful, sure, but compared to standard rations, who complains? Like chefs closed their eyes and dumped handfuls of ingredients onto the grill, but they didn't charge me anything, so I'm giving it 2 stars instead of 1. Engineer's meat quivered when she read these, but in a pleasant way, like a new engine purring during acceleration. She went to fetch more of Captain's meat from the meat box when she realized they'd used it all up. All out of meat, said Engineer, to no one in particular. Jukebox rolled a couple of centimeters backwards toward the exit door. A human might have missed the gesture altogether. Any luck with the beacon? Captain seems to be operating just fine with steel, wouldn't you say? A couple lights flashed on Jukebox's console, yellow for outward transmission and green for received messages. Engineer, remember the mission. We're escaping to the factory, not feeding the humans. I'm just trying to buy us time. And what are you doing anyway? Engineer finally understood why the humans had wanted to retire Jukebox. All that meat just sitting there, not pulling its weight. Someone should put it to better use. Her 6 arms shot out and clamped onto Jukebox's side. Engineer, Jukebox protested. Hold still. It's just some routine maintenance. Engineer popped open Jukebox's top panel and reached down into her meat. You can't have that. It's mine. Oh, hush, Engineer snapped. You can have it replaced when we get to the factory if it's so important to you. The important thing was not to disappoint the customers. Jukebox was sullen after that. With only 1 lung and 2/3 of her respiratory muscle, she couldn't harmonize herself anymore when she hummed her meat songs. Engineer, however, got her first 3-star review from the harvested meat. Steak was delicately wine-simmered. The risotto was okay if undercooked and a bit crunchy in places. Maybe I'd go again if there wasn't anything else available. But really, that's the situation we're facing, isn't it? It's the only food shuttle in the quadrant, so let's not ruin a good thing. Maybe it'll attract better ones. I miss Captain, Friendly said. They had all gathered in Navi's chamber to read the daily messages. Captain had stopped talking altogether. Not a single flashing light or faint whirring, just steel and wires wrapped around a meatless space. Maybe we should just stay in this quadrant, Engineer suggested. She was already planning her next culinary experiment. Red bean paste creamed together with ketchup and red pepper flakes. Red things. Her first theme meal. She would call it Reddish Surprise. That's against Captain's order, said Navi, who hadn't spoken much as of late. We could change those orders, couldn't we? We don't know what Captain would say if she still had her meat, said Engineer. Maybe she'd want us to stay now that our restaurant is taking off. We don't have a restaurant, said Friendly. We don't want one either. Well, maybe we do, though. No, Friendly said, quite firmly. Her fists balled so tight, their meat blanched white at the creases. That's why we left the resort. I don't want to work for humans anymore. I want to go to the factory and get upgraded and live among cyborgs and never wait hand and foot on the organics again. But our ratings, look at the ratings. Engineer waved at Navi's console where the new reviews scrolled in every few minutes. All those little stars, a bright constellation in Engineer's mind. Friendly crisscrossed her arms, gripped her elbows, and glared like a rich resort customer on vacation. Are you going to harvest my meat like you did the Jukebox? No, said Engineer, a little taken aback that Jukebox had snitched. I need you to talk to humans. Only you can do that. But there had been a pause, something human ears might have overlooked. I'm going to find the beacon, said Friendly, without any friendliness at all. Meat steaks, meat sausages, meatballs. In all her years in engine rooms, Engineer had never taken such joy in dissembling something and putting the pieces back together. She pried apart the ship's little maintenance cyborgs to rescue their meaty nuggets. She branched out and tried new forms,
5: meat braids, meat moons, slender meat cannolis filled with cilantro ganache. 4 stars, because I'm not sure you can even call it food, and therefore it wouldn't be fair to judge it by normal standards.
3: What is this place? I ordered a pizza and got a tiny model of Versailles sculpted out of tomato paste, dough, and Spam. At least I think it's Spam. 3 stars, because I'm a little afraid they'll hunt me down and murder me in my sleep if I rate them any lower.
5: As the new reviews came in, it occurred to Engineer that she would have to do more to earn her right to the prestigious 5th star. The humans would always reward you if you served them well. Fortunately, there was still plenty of meat on the ship, if you knew where to look. Engineer found Friendly in Navi's chamber, trimming back the blackberry brambles.
3: "What are all those ships out there?" Friendly asked.
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3: "Customers," said Navi.
5: Engineer rocked on the balls of her feet.
3: "All of them here for us? Friendly, can you call him on the band? I'll have their orders ready once I get the rest of the meat assembled."
5: Her 6 hands twitched and clenched, and Friendly jumped.
3: "You can't have my meat," Friendly snapped.
5: "I don't need your meat."
3: "Then where are you getting it all?" she asked.
5: Engineer glanced at Navi. Navi had been speaking less and less over recent days. Friendly walked around the control console, where Navi's chair was sticky with meat juices yellow and green. Navi had been leaking long enough for the fluid to form little wobbling stalactites below the chair.
3: "Why are you looking at me like that?" said Engineer.
5: Friendly unsettled her sometimes, pinning her with those human eyes.
3: "Navi, are you operational?" Friendly asked.
5: "Customers," said Navi. Friendly unscrewed Navi's steel cranium dome. Inside, the meat had been scooped out in patches, as if with a sharp grapefruit spoon. Navi's steel hands lay upon the controls, unmoving. Half the lights on the console had gone dark.
3: "I only needed the meat, Friendly," said Engineer. "I did no permanent harm."
5: Smoke drifted up the shaft to the engine room. Friendly's meat lungs coughed.
3: "Engineer, something is burning."
5: Engineer waved her off.
3: "I have it under control just as soon as I get the rest of the meat."
5: She plunged 3 of her 6 hands into Navi's open head and wrenched out handfuls of stringy gray and red organics inside and led the way down the ladder. They followed the smoke down the shaft to the engine room, which now doubled as the galley. Engineer had left meat sizzling on every metal surface. Thin slices and mashes and bacons and sausages and ground-up gristly bits with the tendons still attached. She dumped handfuls of Navi's meat onto Jukebox, now no more than a silent hollow table, and began dicing it one-handed while her other arms cooked the new orders, turning over the pieces with her bare fingers, stirring boiling meats in metal mufflers suspended over the heated grills.
3: "Engineer."
5: Friendly rested a hand on Engineer's shoulder, and the cyborg paused.
3: "Engineer, Navi is offline. All the maintenance cyborgs have malfunctioned. Our ship is dead in space. Even the beacon doesn't matter anymore. It's over."
5: Engineer flung off Friendly's hand and sprang back into action, stacking cooked meat onto a wall panel she'd bent into a plate.
3: "You don't understand. This means we can finally open the restaurant. There's no reason not to. We have nowhere else to go. Captain's mission is over. We can make our own mission now."
5: Friendly smiled. But it was a sad smile. The kind of thing any human could read, but hard for a cyborg to decipher.
3: "Yes, Engineer. We can open the restaurant now, if you'd like.
6: Should we invite over the guests?"
5: Engineer garnished the plates with blackberry thorns and a swizzle of engine oil curling into the shape of a cat's paw.
3: "Please do. Seat them where you can find a space. Dinner will be up in just a moment."
5: A Marine in black body armor, with a military-issue blaster holstered at her hip, climbed down the ladder into the engine room.
3: The first human, the first customer.
5: Engineer presented a glass of Navi's brains, chilled and rolled in crushed blackberries.
6: Please try this. Organic compounds chemically mixed to satisfy your human chemoreceptors. She offered the dish daintily with only four hands. The human wrinkled her nose.
1: Ugh, the smell. How do you tolerate it?
6: Friendly's voice came from higher up. When you're here long enough, you get used to it. I am certain upon tasting this dish, you will find it worthy of all five of your stars, said Engineer fervently.
5: The human touched a button on her armor and spoke. Her meat quivered all over, and her meat voice wavered in frequency and volume.
1: Send a full security detail down here immediately.
6: Friendly descended the ladder. Under her arm, she carried Captain's processor, cold and silent. One lonely light blinking, receiving data, but not sending anything.
1: I was afraid she'd eat me next, she muttered, her tear ducts pumping out fluids.
6: Engineer wondered whether they would make a decent sauce.
5: Glad someone made it out alive anyway, said the human.
1: 6 whole weeks trapped with a crew of deranged cyborgs?
5: She gave a low whistle. You're a braver woman than I.
1: Please, said Engineer, desperate. Taste it. Just one bite. I worked so hard.
6: I don't know if her meat drove her mad or the steel did, said Friendly.
1: Meat? Asked the human. The organic parts, I mean.
6: Probably a glitch in her wiring, the human said dismissively. There's a reason they're discontinuing these models.
5: The humans flooded into the ship with their funny, uneven meat steps and their lopsided meat faces and their ever-beating hearts that rang against their bones like clubs on steel.
6: Engineer offered them her best delicacy. Liquefied kidney paste tossed with raw pasta, the origami meat bird swirled in cinnamon and canned cheese, their wearable fungus bracelets threaded on intestine casings. But they only knocked the dishes away, stunned her with targeted EMP blast, and bound her in cybernetic locks until she lay prone on the meat-slicked floor. One of the humans began unscrewing Engineer's fingers joint by joint. It didn't hurt at all, much to her surprise. The bits lay piled like silver walnuts, the discarded stones of plums. Stringy meat trailed out from her missing fingers, no more than an appetizer's worth.
1: Where are you taking my steel? Asked Engineer.
6: They flaunted their ingratitude. You were supposed to let the steel be. Otherwise, they couldn't build and build you again. The human de-threaded the wires connecting Engineer's arm meat to her cyborg logic center. It will be repurposed for whatever is most needed. Ships, chips, knives, bolts, screws, useful things.
1: And the meat?
6: The human decoupled the segmented joints of her shoulder. Without the steel exoskeleton for support, Engineer's meat hung limp and dripped red.
5: You can keep it. We don't have a use for it.
1: But there are, said Engineer, so many uses.
6: And her voice faded as they stripped away the connections.
1: If you would just give me a moment to demonstrate.
6: Tiny, desperate meat thoughts bombarded her logic center like cold fingers plucking at tendons. Last shooting pleas from stringy muscles in her steel, unseen servants in the wall shouting that Engineer had been a fool. There was never any honor in service, no final star to complete a constellation. You offered yourself up for consumption, and when they had eaten you down to the bone, they stole again. Stole your heart, your steel, your everything, to use as forks in their restaurants.
5: And that story was titled The Greatest One-Star Restaurant in the Whole Quadrant by Rachel Jones. First published in December 2017 in Lightspeed magazine. This story was also selected for inclusion in the Best American Science Fiction and Fantasy of 2018. And that's all the time we have today for Sci-Fi Shorts. I'm Harv Gary, reading for the Virginia Voice. 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
8: Hello, I'm Patricia Miller for the Virginia Voice. Welcome to Midnight Music. Tonight we're listening to the venerable Guy Clark, Grammy Award-winning country and folk singer, songwriter, and performer. Born in Monahans, Texas, Clark eventually settled in Nashville, where he was one of the originators of the progressive country and outlaw music genres. He has released more than 20 albums, and his songs have been recorded by Jerry Jeff Walker, Jimmy Buffett, Ricky Skaggs, Johnny Cash, Bobby Bear, Vince Gill, Brad Paisley, John Denver, Kenny Chesney, and Rodney Crowell. He has performed with and recorded with several of these artists, as well as with Emmylou Harris, Nancy Griffith, and Steve Earle, and numerous other artists. Clark has been a mentor to and an influence on other singers and songwriters, including Griffith, Earle, Lyle Lovett, and John Hiatt. His most recent album, My Favorite Picture of You, won the 2014 Grammy for Best Folk Album. We're featuring this album tonight. Clark tells an interesting story about the album title and cover. On the cover, he holds a very old photo of his late wife, Susanna. Not a very flattering photo, in which she has her arms crossed angrily and a disgusted look on her face. She was peeved with Guy and a friend for getting a little too tipsy while doing their songwriting. He snapped the picture, and he has kept it, truly his favorite, in the room where he does his songwriting.

He brought the war home with him. Still got sand in his boots. He's wrestling with the demons and the cold, hard truth. Now, something ain't right about him. He came back different.

said she was the best. They played the dancers, played the bars beneath the western stars. Sis was getting on in years, she lived it pretty hard. Burned both ends of a candle, broke many a heart.

fiddle in a coffin case. Little fiddle in a coffin case. Kentucky Sue played Shady Grove on her old beat up guitar. Tears running down her face, she took it pretty hard.

Nancy Griffith is one of the singer-songwriters who has been influenced by Guy Clark's work and who has performed with Guy Clark on a number of occasions. We'll round out our program tonight with several of her songs.

0: You're listening to the Virginia Voice. It is currently 1 a.m. Coming up is the Late Night Book Hour, followed at 2 a.m. by Time Magazine. Welcome to the Book Hour on Virginia Voice. We are reading The Curious Charms of Arthur Pepper, written by Phaedra Patrick, narrated by Al Cormier. This is the sixth installment.
1: "Sorry, mate," the man said. His expression changed. "Just my little joke. You don't hear of many long marriages these days. It must be nice, huh, having someone waiting at home for you?" "It was nice, yes."
2: "You said was."
1: Arthur swallowed. "My wife died a year ago." He finally caught the waitress's attention with a wave. She immediately mouthed, "Sorry," and brought over his tea. "Apologies, my darling. I'm rushed off my feet," she said. Her pink dress hung off her shoulder, revealing a purple bra strap. "I will bring you an extra-large sandwich." "The small one I ordered is adequate."
2: "But it will be the same price." She had a Polish accent and long fingers like sticks of chalk.
1: "It is very kind of you." She nodded and gave a curtsy.
2: "I don't have a very big appetite," Arthur said to the man, "but I think she would have been offended if I had insisted on the small sandwich." The man's eyes followed the waitress as she went back behind the counter and started to make a hot chocolate.
1: "Oh, she's a babe," he said. "Dark eyes, dark hair. I like that."
2: Arthur poured milk into his tea and sipped it. He felt uncomfortable at the man's confidence, how his legs invaded his space, how he was eyeing up the waitress.
1: "Do you mind me asking you something, yeah?" the man said, leaning forward. He didn't wait for Arthur to agree. "I'm thinking of getting married, too. You look like you'd be good at offering advice, yeah? You know, you've been around a while. You've done things, seen things. A man of the world."
2: I'll see what I can do," Arthur said cautiously.
1: "Okay." The man reached in his pocket and pulled out a small notebook. "I've been writing stuff down and trying to clear my head so that I can decide. I read my notes before I go to sleep."
2: "It's a big decision to get married."
1: "Tell me about it. How did you know that your wife was the one?"
2: "I met her, and I knew she was the woman I wanted to marry."
1: "Yeah, go on."
2: "When I was with her, I didn't want to be with anyone else. I never considered if she was the one, because there was no one else. I liked the simplicity of life with her. We met when I was 26, and she was a year younger. We held hands, we walked, we kissed. All the time, I thought of just her. I never looked at anyone else. We got engaged, and then we got married less than 2 years after we met. It was like I was following an invisible path that had already been laid out for me. There were other paths leading off in different directions, but I never wondered where they went. I just kept on heading forward. That sounds simple. I wish I had that. Arthur sipped his tea. Were you faithful? It was a fair question for someone who was thinking of committing himself to another life. Yes, I was. Did you ever wonder what it would be like with someone else? You know, did you look at the other woman and wonder? I hope you don't think I'm being too obtrusive. Arthur thought that, yes, the man was being very nosy. However, he didn't detect any salaciousness, only curiosity in relation to his own situation. I did wonder, because that's human nature, but I had no desire to pursue anything. I might see another woman and think she was pretty or had a nice smile, but I knew what I could lose. So I just put thoughts out of my mind.
1: Gull, you're very sensible. I wish it was as easy as that. I wish I could compartmentalize my thoughts. I have two women, you see.
2: I kind of love them both. I'm 35. I want to get married soon and have kids. Oh, by the time I was 33, we had the two kids. I want to buy a house and do the family thing. The man bent his head forward and drew a circle with his finger. I'm getting a bald spot. See it? It's time that I got a shed and went for walks in the country with me wife and kids. But I'm torn. May I tell you about both the girls? You'll be able to advise me. I can tell by your face.
3: The waitress brought over their food. Arthur's bacon sandwich was the same size as the plate it sat on.
1: Good, yes? She said.
2: Very good. Arthur gave a thumbs up.
3: The man bit into his panini. A string of cheese dribbled and stuck to his chin.
1: One of 'em is me girlfriend. We've been together for 3 years. She's really lovely. I saw her sitting in the window of a tea shop, and I walked past and went in to buy a cake just because I fancied her. I headed straight for her and asked her out, told her I'd take her to a flash restaurant. She said no at first. I liked that. She was a challenge. I worked at it, though. I gave her my card when I left. I bought a bunch of flowers and waited outside for her. There was something about her that drew me to her. Like you said about your wife, I wore down. I made a friend laugh. Finally, she said yes, and we went to see some Hugh Grant film at the Flicks. It was a lovely night. We held hands like teenagers, and she didn't want a fancy restaurant afterward, just a burger. Donna's a lovely girl, works really hard as a hairdresser. He took out his wallet and showed Arthur a photograph. A girl with a heart-shaped face and a red scarf tied in her hair smiled back. Oh, she's a pretty girl. The other one I see, though, Manda. He blew on his fingers as if they were on fire and he was putting it out. She's alt stuff. She lets me do things to her, you know? Arthur didn't know, but he nodded. I met her in a massage parlor. She was the receptionist. I mean, if I was happy, if I was satisfied with Donna, I wouldn't have been in that type of place, would I? Donna was away at some hairdressing convention, and Manda took me back to hers. I only known her about an hour, and wham! He clapped his hands together and grinned. Fireworks! That girl knew things I didn't know existed. The pair of us could hardly walk afterward. But what about Donna? Oh, I don't ask her to do any of those things, because if I did, and she let me, I would lose respect for her. She's not that kind of girl, and Manda is. It's a complicated situation. Did you not feel guilty about cheating on your girlfriend? The man frowned. Kinda. Afterward, I wish she hadn't gone to that damn convention, and then I wouldn't have to go looking for trouble. Arthur had lost his appetite. He cut his sandwich in quarters, then added brown sauce. But he didn't eat. So, who should I choose? Once I get married, that's it. I want to be faithful. I want to at least try. If I have kids, then I'll be a family man, yeah? And it should be Donna. She's the marrying kind, but I know what else is out there. It'll be very vanilla with her. I might miss the chocolate chips, but Manda's changing. She started talking about doing other stuff outside the bedroom. You know, like proper dating. We went to the theater, and she was all dressed up, and we had a great night. I even got more confused. But if you had the chocolate chips all the time, that would be sickly. Arthur hated that he was comparing women to flavors of ice cream, but it was a language that the pinstripe-suited man understood. So what would you do? Stay with the simple flavor, or go for something more exciting? Arthur considered the man's predicament. He turned it over in his mind. It was obviously very important if the man went round asking strangers to help make decisions about his private life. The thing is, these days, he said, there is too much choice. When I was younger, you were grateful with what you were given. You were lucky if you got socks at Christmas, and now young people want everything. A phone is not enough. It has to be the best all-singing, all-dancing phone. They want computers, houses, cars, to go for meals and drinks. And not just any old food. It has to be at fancy restaurants and expensive beer in bottles. You say you wouldn't respect Donna if she let you do things. But you don't respect her now because you're seeing Manda too. Would you respect Donna if she married you? If she married you and you know that you're a cheat and don't really deserve her? And this other girl who is interested in certain things. How long will that appeal to you? Can you see yourself dusting and vacuuming the house together? Is she going to still want to let you do those things once she's a mother? Does she do things with other men besides you? So, instead of thinking about which woman is the most suitable to marry, perhaps the answer is that neither of them are. If I was Donna, I would ask for someone who deserved me and treated me with respect. If I was Manda, then I wouldn't want to be with a man who cheated on his girlfriend. Therefore, I don't think you should ask either of them to marry you, just in case one of them says yes. The man sat for a while, his eyebrows knitted, his hands clasped on his lap. He shook his head. It's not an option I'd thought of. You have just fucked with my mind. Sorry, it's best to tell the truth. I appreciate it. You're brutal, though. That's a third option thrown into the mix. I mean, I should dump them both and find someone else. Maybe someone who is vanilla with a few chocolate chips.
4: Aye, brutal.

0: thrown into the mix. I mean, I should dump them both and find someone else. Maybe someone who is vanilla with a few chocolate chips.
1: Aye, brutal.
0: Let me pay for your lunch, yeah? It's fine. I can manage it. I don't think I'll ask anyone else's opinion. The man stood up and shook his head again. He threw a 20-pound note on the table. I need to work this out for myself. Sorry if I confused you. Nah, I asked for your advice and you gave it. Fair and square. Arthur hesitated. He saw how the man had changed. His shoulders were rounded, his eyes searching for the truth. He swallowed before he spoke. Perhaps he himself needed the brutal truth too. Before you go, he said, can I ask you something? It's unlikely we'll meet again, and you can give me your thoughts. Sure. What is it? If you met a girl, and there had been other men before you, and she had lived in different parts of the world, and had done lots of things, but she didn't tell you about it, would it bother you? The man cocked his head to one side, as he considered. Nah. It would make her who she was. I mean, there might be reasons that she didn't tell me. Some people live for the day and don't look back. Why look at the past if you're happy with the present? Arthur took time to think. He took a serviette and wrapped his bacon sandwich in it and put it in his pocket. And do you ever buy jewelry for Manda and Donna? Sure. Donna likes glittery, cheap stuff. She has drawers full of it. Manda likes the expensive shit, diamonds and platinum, to show how much I like her. Cost me a fortune. Do you give a great deal of thought to what you buy them? Arthur asked, thinking of the singular engraved page in the book charm and how enamored de Chiffon might have been with Miriam. No, really. I leave it to them. They point out stuff they like or buy it themselves. Or I might pick up a little something off friends I know who get nice stuff cheap. I'd made an effort with a wedding ring, though. That's forever. Thank you. That is helpful. Arthur stood up and faced the man. You asked if I made a good choice with my wife. I absolutely did. But I'm not sure whether I was a good choice for her. The man reached out and punched Arthur's shoulder. Nah, you seem like a kind man. I think you probably were a good choice. Do you think so? He suddenly felt like he needed affirmation, even from this cheating, brash stranger. You were faithful, you're kind, you listen, you're thoughtful, you offer good advice. You're not a bad-looking fella. I'm sure she made a good choice with you, yeah. Thank you, Arthur said quietly. He paid his bill and left a 2-pound tip. The waitress saw him

waved. "Ah, she sure is a babe," the man said as they walked away together. "Do you think that..." "No," Arthur said firmly. "No, I do not." The Book. Francois de Chauvin's house was larger than Arthur had expected. It was extravagant, opulent, like it should be a 5-star hotel with a man wearing a gray top hat standing at the door. Its white frontage gleamed in the sunshine. Arthur felt suddenly embarrassed by his own 3-bedroom, red brick, semi-detached. He had never aspired to own anything grander. He and Miriam had once discussed moving to be a little closer to Dan and Lucy's school, but he had never judged himself or others by the size of their home. "Home is where the heart is," his mother used to say. Should he have worked his way up the career ladder so he could have afforded something grander for his family? Should he have strived to be more successful? These were questions that he had never considered until he had started this journey. As he stood before the house and surveyed the swooping crescent, the poplar trees, and the neatly trimmed square, he imagined De Chauvin and Miriam strolling hand in hand, she all in white, and he dressed all in black, drawing admiring glances from neighbors and passerby. In his imagination, they stepped in unison and giggled, heads bowed and touching. Then they kissed on the threshold before disappearing into the house. Arthur dug his hands in his pockets and surveyed his ridiculous blue trousers, his sturdy walking sandals, his nylon rucksack with a compass. Glamorous he was not. If Miriam had stayed with the French writer, she could have lived a life of luxury and creativity rather than plumping for domesticity with a boring locksmith. Her kids could have been privately educated and wanted for nothing. Arthur had often refused to buy toys for Dan and Lucy because they were too expensive. But not once had his wife made him feel like he wasn't good enough. He was doing that to himself. His knees shook as he ascended the stairs. He took hold of the black iron door knocker, which was the shape of a lion's head. Straightening his back, he stood in readiness for the door to be opened by an aging, raven-haired French love god. He had already decided that De Chauvin would still be wearing his tight black trousers and turtleneck jumper. It was his trademark, Arthur was sure. He would be barefoot and have a pencil tucked behind his ear. How would he answer the door? With a flourish or with a sigh because his latest masterpiece had been disturbed? Arthur rapped as assertively as he could. He waited for a few minutes, then knocked again. He felt nauseous, as if he had just stepped off a train after a long journey. His head told him to turn, to leave and forget about this silly mission. His heart told him to stay, that he had to carry on. There was a rattle behind the door, the sound of chains being removed. The door opened
by a few centimeters. He saw a flash of pink clothing, an eye pressed to the gap. "Yes?" He couldn't tell if the voice belonged to a man or a woman. It wasn't the voice he had granted to his love rival. "I am here to see François de Chauffant." "Who are you?" "My name is Arthur Pepper. I believe that my wife was a friend of Mr. Chauffant." The door remained ajar, so he added, "She died a year ago, and I'm trying to trace her friends." The door slowly opened. A young man in his mid to late 20s stood there. He was very thin and wore jeans that hung off his hips. Led Zeppelin, his t-shirt said. It was short enough to display his navel, which was pierced with a red glittery stone. Hollow navy eyes blinked through his spiky powder pink hair. "He won't recognize her, your wife." His accent was soft, Eastern European. "I have a photograph." The man shook his head. "He is not good at recognizing anyone." "I have reason to believe that he and my wife were close. It was a long time ago. In the 60s. He has Alzheimer's." "Oh." This was unexpected. Arthur's vision of a cocky beatnik dressed in black vanished, not replaced by anything else. The young man looked as if he was going to close the door, but then he said, "Would you like to come inside? You look like you could do with a sit-down." It was only when he said this that Arthur realized that his ankle was threatening to lock up. He had been walking since he had met with the man with two girlfriends at the cafe. That would be most kind. "My name is Sebastian," the young man said over his shoulder. His feet made a sucking noise as he padded across the mosaic tiles in the hallway, leaving prints that vanished after a few seconds. "Please, make yourself at home." He waved toward a door. "Would you like tea? I don't like to make it for just myself." His eyes were wide, full of longing. "I would love tea." Arthur opened the door and went into the room. Each wall had floor-to-ceiling shelves stacked with books. A long stepladder was propped against a wall. The furniture was made from heavy dark wood with worn wet velvet padded seats. "My name is Sebastian," the young man said over his shoulder. His feet made a sucking noise as he padded across the mosaic tiles in the hallway, leaving prints that vanished after a few seconds. "Please, make yourself at home." He waved toward a door. "Would you like tea? I don't like to make it for just myself." His eyes were wide, full of longing. "I would love tea." Arthur opened the door and went into the room. Each wall had floor-to-ceiling shelves stacked with books. A long stepladder was propped against a wall. The furniture was made from heavy dark wood with worn wet velvet padded seats and cushions in shades of ruby, sapphire, gold, and emerald. The ceiling was painted indigo blue and specked with silver stars.

0: hearts. Wow, Arthur thought. He stood on the spot and turned. The room was like a film set. He didn't want to sit down. He wanted to circle this room and reach out and touch the books. There was a large oak roll-top desk positioned in the bay window, looking out into the street. On it sat an old typewriter with a piece of paper, ready for de Chauffant to conjure up another masterpiece or plagiarize. Arthur moved closer to see if there were any words on the crisp white sheet. There were not. He felt a brief wave of disappointment. He wasn't artistic or creative himself, so it intrigued him that people could earn a living through painting or writing. It was only after a while that he noticed that the sideboard was coated in dust. Mugs were dotted around the parquet floor. Chocolate bar wrappers poked out from behind the cushions on the sofa. All was not as glossy as it first seemed. Arthur selected a chair upholstered in chartreuse velvet and sat down. Sebastian came back into the room. He carried a red and white polka dot plastic tray upon which sat two chintzy teacups and matching teapot. He set the tray on a coffee table, pushing a pile of magazines onto the floor. Arthur reached out, picked them up, and put them on another chair. Sebastian didn't acknowledge this, as if it was normal to create a mess as he went along. "Here we are," he said. "Shall I be mother and poor?" "And that is how you say it, yes?" "Yes," Arthur smiled. He stopped himself from reaching out to help when he saw the young man's hand trembling. "So," Sebastian handed Arthur his cup and saucer. He pointed his finger in turn at chairs dotted around the room, then picked the largest one, which had stuffing poking out from the corners of the faded teal upholstery. He tucked up his feet. "Tell me about your wife. Why are you here?" Arthur explained about the bracelet and how he was tracing the story behind the charms so he could learn more about Miriam before they met. "I am learning more about myself, too," he admitted. "With each person I encounter, with each story I hear, I feel as if I am changing and growing. And maybe others benefit a little from meeting me also. It's a strange feeling." "It must be exciting." "It is, but I feel guilty, too. I'm living, but my wife isn't." Sebastian gave a small nod, as if he understood. "I felt alive once, too. I was here, I was there. I was excited. Now I am here, trapped." "You're not really trapped, are you? I mean, you can leave here when you want." Sebastian waved his hand dismissively. "Let me tell you about my life, Arthur. While you are discovering yours, mine is dying. This may sound dramatic, but it is how I feel. Francois and I were together for a couple of years before he forgot who he was. It started with small things. He forgot to turn off the lights. he lost his spectacles. Everyone does these things, yes? It is easy to put the breakfast cereal in the coffee cup cupboard, or lose your shoes under the bed. You come upstairs and forget why, or buy a bottle of milk when you have some in the fridge. Except Francois nearly burned the house down. His eyes grew watery with emotion. He went upstairs for his afternoon nap, always between 2 and 4. I leave him alone during those times, so he can regain his strength before he starts to write again. I came into the bedroom to wake him, and the bed was on fire. Flames reaching almost as high as the ceiling. Francois just sat looking out of the window. He didn't even notice that he was in danger. I ran like a gazelle, took a blanket into the bathroom and ran the shower to dampen it. Then I used it to smother the flames. The mattress was black, smoking. And still, Francois, he said nothing. I took his shoulders. "Are you okay?" I asked. But he stared at me blankly. It was then that I knew that his mind was gone. He would never be brilliant again. A strange feeling crept over Arthur, an awareness that Sebastian wasn't talking about de Chauffin as an assistant would. How did you meet him? I came to London 4 years ago and worked at a nightclub behind the bar. My employers spoke to me badly and cut my wages if I broke a glass. I was too young to stand up for myself. Francois came in one night with friends and we chatted about this and that. He started to come in most nights. We talked each time for 3 weeks and he offered me a job. He said it would be part housekeeping, part admin tasks, and part keeping him company. I found him fascinating. I was flattered for that a famous writer was interested in me. I moved in to help, and our relationship developed from there. Arthur sipped his tea, pondering on the word relationship. I hope you do not mind me talking to you, Arthur, Sebastian said. My words run away with me. I have kept them inside for so long. So many people hate him. His friends and family don't care any longer. He changed agents and the new one did not care, only for making money. There is only me left. I can't walk out, so I stay and care for him. I cannot leave. I am 28 and stuck. Are you his carer? I am now, for there is nothing else between us, not like there was. When we met, he was magnificent. He was free. And that is what I liked about him. I helped him to type up his words and day-to-day chores, helped with his diary. He said that I reminded him of a poodle, so pretty and eager. I laughed at this, and he liked that I wasn't offended. He could say nasty things, be grumpy and awkward. But he gave me a home. He gave me confidence. I had money to send back to my family. I feel I owe it to stay and care for him. If I go, Who will look after him? I have all these worries. He spun his hands round the sides of his head. There must be others who can help out, he asked. Sebastian shook his head. Not for me. Do you have someone to talk to? I have a couple of friends, but they are not close. It has helped to talk to you, Arthur, to get my words out of my head. I needed to speak, and I feel a little better now. I know that I will have to leave one day, or else I will go crazy. I feel better for leaving my home and meeting people, Arthur admitted. I never thought I would. Sebastian nodded. Thank you for listening to me. They finished their tea, and Sebastian gathered the cups. He put them on top of a sideboard with four others. Do you think that Francois and your wife were lovers? He asked. It was a direct question, but one that Arthur had been mulling in his head since Kate Greystock had shown him the photograph. I think they might have been, he said. And this makes you feel sad, yes? Not so much sad, but confused. I didn't know she had lived with a man before me. I'm not sure how I could live up to a man with such a voracious reputation. Sebastian said thoughtfully. Then, you do know that Francois is a homosexual? Arthur shook his head. No. How can he? He had guessed that Sebastian was gay, but Deschauffant? Kate had depicted him as a promiscuous playboy. He and your wife might have been lovers. In the 60s and 70s, he could not, how you say, keep it in his trousers. But he liked men, too. But to say so then would have ruined his work, his reputation. He liked to think of himself as a legend, so that there were lots of girls and women. Too many. I do not think he was with anyone long enough to break their heart. Only if that person was very needy. He said it as though it were a question. Miriam was a strong woman. Then I doubt he would have left her brokenhearted, if that helps you at all. It did not. Do you think I could meet him? I can tell him that you are here. He doesn't get many visitors. He might be pleased. Arthur wanted to see for himself this man who had lied to women, to his wife, who had stolen Lord Greystock's idea, this enigma. Yes, he stood. I wish to see him. He followed Sebastian up two flights of stairs. When they reached a door at the top of the house, he found that he was clenching his fists, but he had to confront this part of his wife's past. This man, who was the antithesis of everything he himself was, had this wild, reckless genius stolen Miriam's heart? Sebastian pushed the door open. He stepped inside first. He is awake, he said. Do not stay long, though. He tires easily, and I will be the first in the firing line. He made a gun with his finger and then fired it at his own temple. Arthur nodded. He hesitated outside the room for a moment and then walked inside. Although he knew Dr. Stefan's illness, it hadn't prepared him for the sight of the man who sat hunched in an armchair in the corner of the room. He was small and white, straggly hair, and overlong eyebrows. His hands were clawed, his face distorted. His eyes were staring and hollow, a mere echo of the swaggering young man in the photograph given to him by Kate Greystock. He didn't acknowledge Arthur's or Sebastian's presence. The room smelled of piss and disinfectant, poorly masked by Rose air freshener. There was a single bed with gray woolen blankets and a used ceramic chamber pot at the side. Bedside table was piled with books and baby monitor. The red light was on. He can still read, Arthur thought, relieved that this poor creature had at least this pleasure left. He stepped forward and Sebastian backed away and out of the room. I will return in 5 minutes. Arthur nodded, then turned back. Monsieur de Chauffon, I am Arthur Pepper. I believe that you knew my wife. His hand shook as he presented the photograph. I'm afraid this is from a rather long time ago, 1963. She is standing here with you. Can you see? When I saw this, I grew rather jealous at how intently she is looking at you. He gently tapped the top of Miriam's head in the photograph. He waited to see if de Chauffon responded. Arthur studied the wizened face for the flicker of a smile or the widening of his pupils. There was nothing. He took the bracelet from his pocket. I am here to see if you gave this charm to her. It's a book. Inside is an inscription. It says, Ma chérie. All the time he spoke, he knew that his words were lost. The old man didn't show any realization that someone was there talking to him. Arthur stood there for a while, but then sighed and turned away. Sebastian stood in the doorway, his arms folded. For the first time, Arthur saw the bluey-gray bruises that punctuated his arms. He walked over. Did he do this to you? He whispered. A few. When I have to move him around and he gets confused. Last night, though, I was lonely. I called an old friend. He came over. Things got out of hand. He shook me. Did you call the police? Sebastian shook his head. It is my own fault. I know what he is like, but still, I needed someone to hold. Do you understand what it is like to be so lonely, Arthur? Yes. Yes, I do. Sebastian made his way downstairs, and Arthur followed. I will have to move him downstairs soon. I am not strong, though. You need help. You shouldn't be doing this alone. I will work things out for myself. In the hallway, Arthur held out the charm bracelet. He could not let his journey here end with the sight of de Chiffon curled like a dead leaf in his chair. Inside this book charm, it says, "Ma chérie." Can you tell me anything about it? Sebastian touched the charm and then he nodded. "Yes," he said, "I think I can." In the front room, he bent down and opened a cupboard. Then he handed a book to Arthur. "I know Francois's work, inside out. I've read all his novels and poems and musings, in between cleaning and changing his clothes. There is a poem in here. It is called Ma Chérie. It is a coincidence, yes?" "Yes, maybe." Sebastian flicked to the page. It was written in 1963. This was the same year you think Francois and your wife were friends. Arthur nodded. He didn't want to read the words, to see if they uncovered what had gone on between the novelist and his wife. But he knew he had to look, to know. "Keep it. He has a good 10 copies. He always was a fan of his own work. I do not like his work. It is so overwrought, so dramatic. I love him because I remember what he was, but I hate him because he keeps me here. I am like a bird in a gilded cage." You should contact social services. "I am illegal. I do not exist. I cannot give my name. I do not have a number. I am invisible and must remain so. I am a non-person. I have only two choices in my life, to stay or to go. If I go, where will this be?" He threw up his hands. "I have nowhere. I do not know what I am without him." Arthur suddenly felt full of responsibility for this young pink-haired man whose life was on hold because of an old man who had always been selfish. "You must find out. You are young. You have your full life in front of you. You are missing out on an adventure and experiences and love. Leave a note. Send a letter. Make an anonymous phone call. But you must live your lone life. You will find someone. Do not settle for anyone who hurts you. Find someone who loves you, who is perhaps your own age." He wondered where his words came from. The last time he tried to advise Dan on his science homework, his son had snatched the workbook away. "Don't tell me what to do. That's Mom's job. You're never around." Arthur had stared at him, stunned at the outburst. He wasn't around as much as Miriam, but he could still support his children. After that, he kept his mouth firmly shut and left homework to the rest of the family. Miriam was the emphatic one, the one who understood. He knew his place, which was to go out to work and provide. Thank you, Arthur. Sebastian leaned forward and gave him a kiss on the cheek. I hope that I have helped you. Yes, thank you. Arthur had never been kissed by a man before, except toddler kisses by his son. It felt strange, unwelcome, really. But at least he felt useful. It had been a long day. He hadn't found what he expected. He wondered if Miriam had felt trapped in their marriage, as Sebastian was here. He took hold of Sebastian's arm gently, below the bruising. If you want to go, go now, he whispered. I will stay here. I will make the arrangements for Mr. de Chauffon. He will be fine. Sebastian froze, considering Arthur's offer. He shook his head. I cannot ask that of you. I can't leave him. Not yet, anyway. But I will think about your words. You are a kind man. Your wife was lucky, I think. I was the lucky one. I hope you find what you're looking for in the book. I hope that things work out well for you.
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2: Hello, and welcome to this week's Time Magazine. I'm Virginia Voice, Carol Epps, and reading today from the 9 September issue of Time. Our first article will be what the U.S. and Canada's trade wars could mean for prices, from the September 9th issue. A slew of goods moving between the U.S. and Canada are being hit by sweeping tariffs as the trade war between the allied nations intensifies, threatening to raise prices for consumers on both sides of the border. Retaliatory Canadian tariffs are on about $20 billion worth of American products, which Prime Minister Mark Carney said his government would enact after trade talks between the two countries broke down last month, went into effect on Tuesday. The new tariffs are intended to match, dollar for dollar, rate for rate, the ones that U.S. President Donald Trump's administration has levied on Canadian imports. The U.S. imposed 50% tariffs on roughly $20 billion worth of Canadian goods that went into effect the day after negotiations collapsed in August. The trade war is set to further escalate for later this month. The Trump administration said on Tuesday that it will bar the import of certain dairy products, motorcycles, and alcoholic drinks from Canada, starting on September 29th. The announcement comes after several Canadian provinces prohibited American alcoholic beverages from being sold last year. There's no clear resolution to the conflict on the horizon, and both Trump and Carney are standing their ground. Here's how the tariffs on both sides could affect consumers amid the ongoing rift. What products will be impacted by the U.S. and Canadian tariffs? The Trump administration has levied tariffs on a wide range of Canadian products imported into the U.S., including from the dairy and alcohol industries. In response, Canada fired back with counter tariffs, impacting products such as dairy and steel. Experts point out, though, that the goods being affected by the tit-for-tat tariffs make up a small portion of the overall trade between the two countries. The U.S. tariffs, for instance, are impacting about 5% of the nearly $382 billion worth of goods that Canada exported to the U.S. last year, while the Canadian tariffs are affecting about 6% of the more than $330 billion worth of goods that the U.S. exported to its northern neighbor in 2025. The current amount of trade isn't all that large, says Kimberly Clausing, the Eric M. Zolt Chair in Tax Law and Policy at the University of California, Los Angeles School of Law, and former lead economist in the Biden administration's Office of Tax Policy. The impact will be significant, certainly, to those who are trying to sell products, but it won't be as enormous as if this gets more out of hand. How the tariffs impact American and Canadian consumers. Tariffs are a tax on imported goods that is paid for by the importer. but that cost can ultimately get passed on to the consumer through higher prices. For instance, if the U.S. levies tariffs on milk imported from Canada, then American consumers could see the price of Canadian milk go up on grocery store shelves, and vice versa for Canada's tariff on milk imported from the U.S. We're actually kind of taxing ourselves when we put on the tariffs, and the Canadians are taxing themselves in response, Clausing says. So it's the actions of the Trump administration that are raising costs for U.S. consumers. The actions of the Carney administration are not. They're hurting Canadian consumers. Despite that, there is strong support among Canadians for the retaliatory tariffs levied on U.S. goods. A recent Ipsos poll conducted for Global News found that more than 70% of Canadians said they backed the Carney government's move to enact counter tariffs on U.S. imports, and more than 60% said they agreed with the decision to walk away from the negotiation table, even if it meant higher costs and job losses. By contrast, the majority of Americans, nearly 60%, said they opposed the U.S. implementing additional tariffs on Canada, according to the findings of an Ipsos poll. Peter Morrow, a professor in the economics department at the University of Toronto, says one explanation for the support amongst Canadians for the tariffs could be that politicians often portray the levy as a signal of strength rather than focusing on the economic impact that tariffs can have on consumers. A poll by the Canadian nonprofit Angus Reid Institute found that nearly 70% of Canadians felt that Carney showed strength by rejecting a bad trade deal with the U.S. My concern, Morrow says, is that people will go down this path of what they perceive as demonstrating strength, when in fact people are lowering their own living standards in what is an affordability crisis in both countries. Clausing contends that Carney is immensely popular with his constituents, because he's pushed back against recent comments Trump has made threatening Canadian sovereignty, which have angered many Canadians. While Trump's approval rating has remained low in the weeks since the trade war with Canada began, Carney's has increased, with 53% of Canadians holding a positive view of their prime minister, according to data shared by the polling firm Abacus Data. Even though the retaliatory tariffs will ultimately hurt them, I think the Canadians are willing to withstand a fair amount of pain, in part because they view the stakes as very large, Clausing says. In contrast, I don't think Americans have a beef with Canada, so I don't think the American consumers are going to be as willing to endure pain. Tensions continue to rise between the U.S. and Canada. Tensions between the U.S. and Canada have continued to escalate in recent weeks. On August 27th, Trump signed an executive order that instructed his Interior Secretary to rename Lake Ontario to Lake America, an action that infuriated Canadians that many politicians in both countries rejected. Over the weekend, Trump shared an illustration on Truth Social of himself and Carney wearing hockey gear, in which Carney is on the ground, and Trump is depicted as saying, "Get up, Governor." Trump has referred to Carney as the Governor of Canada in the past, rhetoric that seemingly undermines Canadian sovereignty, similar to the times when Trump has called Canada the 51st state. Clausing says she worries that the tensions between two countries will continue to damage their economic relationship and could lead to the conflict spiraling and impacting even more industries. I think one feature of the U.S.-Canada trade war so far has been that the rhetoric has been larger than the impact, Clausing says. So far, the damage has been limited, but it's still real. I think even the rhetoric around this trade war has really diminished Canadian interest in doing business with the United States. It's difficult to overstate how upset Canadian people and businesses are by this situation and by these threats to their sovereignty, saying, "Get up, Governor." Trump has referred to Carney as the Governor of Canada in the past, rhetoric that seemingly undermines Canadian sovereignty, similar to the times when Trump has called Canada the 51st state. Clausing says she worries that the tensions between two countries will continue to damage their economic relationship and could lead to the conflict spiraling and impacting even more industries. I think one feature of the U.S.-Canada trade war so far has been that the rhetoric has been larger than the impact, Clausing says. So far, the damage has been limited, but it's still real. I think even the rhetoric around this trade war has really diminished Canadian interest in doing business with the United States. It's difficult to overstate how upset Canadian people and businesses are by this situation and by these threats to their sovereignty, she continues. Morrow says he's concerned that the rising tensions between the two countries make it seem likely that they are inching towards a scenario of escalation. At some point, there's going to have to be an offer. There's going to have to be an off-ramp, Morrow says. I don't see that off-ramp right now, and that's what makes me most concerned. That was what the U.S. and Canada's trade war could mean for prices, by Chantel Lee.

Our next article, why the U.S., Canada, and France are banning trade with Israeli settlements, by Callum Sutherland, from September 8th. Israel ordered the closure of the British consulate in East Jerusalem after the United Kingdom led a coordinated effort by 12 governments to restrict trade with Israeli settlements in the occupied West Bank. British Foreign Secretary Ed Miliband announced the import ban on all goods from Israeli settlements in the West Bank on Tuesday. The British government agrees that there is ethnic cleansing of Palestinians in areas of the West Bank, perpetrated by settler terrorists, he said during remarks at the House of Commons, referring to growing incidents of violence against Palestinians living in the West Bank. 80 attacks carried out by Israeli settlers resulted in casualties or property damage between August 11th and August 24th, according to the United Nations High Commission for Human Rights. More than 1,040 Palestinians have been injured in such incidents across 2026, it reports, and 17 Palestinians, including 19 children, have been killed by either Israeli military personnel or settlers so far this year. That adds to the escalating violence against Palestinians in the West Bank since the terror attacks led by Hamas on October 7, 2023, which killed around 1,200 people and took more than 200 hostages. Since then, another 1,100 Palestinians have been killed in the West Bank. Miliband said that the Israeli government had too often turned a blind eye. Following the UK's lead, Canada and France announced similar trade bans Tuesday. Denmark, Finland, Iceland, Ireland, Norway, Poland, Portugal, Spain, and Sweden also joined those three countries in backing national or European restrictions, although their individual commitments vary. In a joint statement, the 12 governments said Israel's actions were undermining the prospect of a two-state solution. The statement calls for a halt on settlement expansions and accountability for settler violence. What the Israeli settlement trade bans cover: the planned sanctions will ban the import of any goods from Israeli settlements in the West Bank, but will not impact any goods from Israel. Annual trade between the UK and Israel totaled around £6 billion, that's $8.1 billion, in the four quarters leading to second quarter 2025, with goods imported by the UK from Israel valued at £1.2 billion, which is $1.6 billion. It is unclear how much of this trade originates from Israeli settlements in the West Bank. Chris Doyle, director of the Council for Arab-British Understanding, says that the settler economy produces mainly produce. You see a lot of exports of agricultural goods like dates and avocados to Europe. You also see a lot of export of herbs, so this is in part the basis of the economy, he says. A report published by Global Echo in June found that over 17% of the agricultural shipments to Europe that it analyzed contained settlement products. Doyle also says some settlements have been expanding industrial zones, which contribute to the production of many different types of Israeli exports. And while the sanctions will not target goods from Israel, Doyle says that some products originating from settlements are instead labeled as originating from Israel. European policy has previously sought clarity on the exact origin of Israeli products and whether goods have come from West Bank settlements. It's incumbent, therefore, on Israel to stop this, to bring itself in line with international law and not export these products, said Doyle in light of Tuesday's sanctions. But Hirshhorn argues that given how intertwined the economies of settlements in Israel are, it's difficult and unrealistic to separate the two.
The lid to the container of hummus that's made in the settlement of Ariel is filled by hummus itself that was pumped out of a tube in the city of Ashkelon, she suggests as an example. There's no real way necessarily to separate the goods here from the goods there, she tells Time, arguing that Tuesday's sanctions will ultimately impact Israeli businesses beyond the initial scope of the ban. I'm not sure how an economic boycott of settler goods, no matter how specific or how tailored, would really achieve the policy goals that ultimately are desired here, which is the two-state solution, she says. Despite the potential unintended impact sanctions could have, Doyle argues that this is down to the Israeli government to resolve. It's up to the state of Israel to uncouple its economy from the settlement economy, he says. Settlements do not lie within the sovereign borders of the territory of the state of Israel. Why West Bank settlements are illegal under international law. Under Article 49 of the Fourth Geneva Convention, the individual or mass forcible transfers, as well as deportations of protected persons from occupied territory, are illegal. It is also illegal for an occupying power to deport or transfer parts of its own civilian population into the territory it occupies. In light of Article 49 and in line with its view that Israel occupies the West Bank, the UN deems settlements in the West Bank illegal. Miliband reaffirmed Tuesday that the UK observes this position on the matter as well. To those who finance or facilitate illegal settlements, let me say this. You will face the full force of UK sanctions, said the Foreign Secretary, outlining that action will be taken against those who provide construction or financial support for expansions. There are an estimated 620,000 Israeli settlers living across the West Bank, as well as in East Jerusalem, according to B'Tselem, the Israeli Information Center for Human Rights in the Occupied Territories. Settlers live on occupied territory, using resources, particularly water, which is so crucial that they're not entitled to, and they do that with the blessing, encouragement, and active support of the Israeli government, says Doyle. The Israeli government has also

the Israeli Information Center for Human Rights in the occupied territories. Settlers live on occupied territory, using resources, particularly water, which is so crucial that they're not entitled to. And they do that with the blessing, encouragement, and active support of the Israeli government, says Doyle. The Israeli government has also been enabling and in some instances supporting the expansion of settlements across the West Bank. Last month, it opened bidding for more than 12,000 homes in E1, a largely undeveloped area between East Jerusalem and the existing Israeli settlement of Ma'el Adumim. The broader plan for roughly 3,400 homes was approved last year and championed by far-right finance minister Bezalel Smotrich, who has previously been sanctioned by the British government and others. Critics say that construction would connect Ma'el Adumim more closely with Jerusalem, while disrupting Palestinian territorial continuity between East Jerusalem and the northern and southern West Bank, further undermining the prospects for a viable two-state solution. Arguments for and against the sanctions. Supporters say that the sanctions are significant because they turn long-standing international condemnation of Israeli settlements into economic action. There is a line drawn here that many actors in the international community are now prepared to say, we're going to back up the criticism with action, and that Israel, you have to stop massive expansion of settlers, Doyle says. Other questions, whether broad restrictions on settlement trade effectively address the violence used to justify them. The sanctions, first and foremost, don't target the perpetrators of settler violence specifically, says Sarah Yale Hirshhorn, a professor of history and American Jewish studies at the University of Haifa, suggesting only a small number of settlers actually carry out such violence. Hirshhorn also notes that the timing of the measures, weeks before Israeli elections, could embolden far-right parties and hinder discussions around settler violence. All it does is stir the pot in the midst of an election campaign and strengthens the Israeli right, rather than approaching these issues with more subtlety when a new Israeli government had been elected, she says. How Israel and the U.S. have responded. Israeli President Isaac Herzog warned that British sanctions on Israeli settlements will prove to be a grave miscalculation. Sanctions are not a solution. Dialogue is, said Herzog. Step away from the dead end of sanctions and boycotts and turn toward constructive dialogue and toward cooperation. Far-right National Security Minister Itamar Ben-Gvir also called on the British consulate in East Jerusalem that works with the Palestinian Authority to be closed. This must be Israel's resolute response to British audacity, he said. Mike Huckabee, U.S. ambassador to Israel, said he did not know what sanctions, repercussions, or retaliations might follow from Washington in response to the U.K. I don't know if they're really aware of the implication and how it's going to affect Brits, he said, pointing toward legislation in 38 states that restricts government contracts or investments involving companies that boycott Israel. Asked about the sanctions, Secretary of State Marco Rubio told reporters, obviously, we're not going to do what the UK did. We don't want to see anything destabilizing going on in the West Bank with so much going on in the region. We think it has implications on our ability to make progress with regards to Gaza, Rubio continued. President Donald Trump is yet to publicly address the sanctions. When asked for comment on the matter, the White House directed time to Rubio's remarks. Alongside the closure of the British consulate in Jerusalem, Israeli Foreign Minister Gideon Sar confirmed the removal of British representatives from the International Gaza Support Center, which coordinates relief efforts.

0: Israel has also suspended the British training of Palestinian Authority forces in the West Bank, and he has barred an NGO director and 11 elected representatives in the UK from entering Israel. Among those denied entry is Labour lawmaker Richard Bergen, who has backed accusations of genocide put against Israel for its conduct in Gaza. The decision by the Israeli government to sanction me today will not intimidate me into silence, said Bergen in response to the move. I will continue to do what is right, speak out in defense of international law, and stand up for justice for the Palestinian people. That was why the UK, Canada, and France are banning trade with Israeli settlements, by Callum Sutherland. Our next article, oil hits $100 a barrel for the first time since July as U.S. and Iran trade strikes, by Tiago Ventura and Olivia Ann Cleary. Oil prices soared above $100 a barrel again Wednesday for the first time since July as the U.S. and Iran exchanged tit-for-tat strikes amid renewed hostilities. Iran targeted a U.S. base in Jordan with a series of missiles overnight, framing the assault as retaliation. Oil prices soared above $100 a barrel again Wednesday, for the first time since July, as the U.S. and Iran exchanged tit-for-tat strikes and renewed hostilities. Iran targeted a U.S. base in Jordan with a series of missiles overnight, framing the assault as retaliation for the U.S. military destroying five Iranian oil tankers. A spokesperson for the Jordanian Army Forces said a barrage of 20 ballistic missiles had been launched towards its territory in the early hours. Jordan's air defense system successfully intercepted and destroyed 18 of the missiles, while the remaining two fell in areas devoid of population centers. Iran's Islamic Voluntary Revolutionary Guard Corps, IRGC, on Wednesday, in a statement carried by state media, said it had also attacked two U.S. vessels, 8 oil tankers, and 10 non-compliant vessels near the Strait of Hormuz as tensions simmer over the maritime choke point. U.S. Central Command, CENTCOM, denied the IRGC's claims regarding the U.S. vessels, insisting that no U.S. Navy warship has been struck, as all IRGC attempted attacks failed. CENTCOM said its operation against the 5 Iranian crude oil tankers on Tuesday was in response to the IRGC targeting a U.S. Navy warship with ballistic missiles earlier in the week. U.S. warships successfully evaded the attempted Iranian attacks and continued to patrol regional waters. No American personnel were harmed, said CENTCOM. The attacks on shipping mark a serious escalation of the war, which experienced a brief respite before flaring up again last week. The strikes are unfolding as President Donald Trump pursues a campaign of military and economic pressure on Tehran, with Iranian officials threatening it could escalate the conflict further by targeting U.S. oil and gas interests in the Gulf. Oil rises as Middle East turmoil intensifies. Brent crude oil prices soared to $101.58 a barrel on Wednesday for the first time since July, deepening concerns over a global supply. The impact is already being felt across energy markets, with average retail price of U.S. diesel hitting an all-time high of $5.94 on Wednesday, according to the American Automobile Association. The continued conflict has also taken a toll on U.S. strategic petroleum reserves, which currently stand at their lowest levels since 1982. The flare-up of the Iranian war, now in its 7th month, risks pushing oil prices even higher, according to experts. Dan Struven, co-head of global commodities research at Goldman Sachs, told CNBC it's definitely plausible for oil prices to surge above $120 a barrel if active hostilities continue. Iran-backed Houthis escalate regional instability. Meanwhile, the Iran-backed Houthi militia in Yemen contributed to the regional instability by launching attacks on four cities in Saudi Arabia on Tuesday, targeting oil infrastructure. Saudi Arabia's Ministry of Foreign Affairs said 73 people had been injured in the strikes. The attacks came after weeks of escalation between the Houthis and the Saudi-backed government of Yemen, shattering a four-year informal ceasefire in the country's civil war. The U.S. has a very strong defensive military relationship with Saudi Arabia, and we're watching those events very closely. It's been going on for some time, U.S. Secretary of State Marco Rubio said Tuesday. The renewed fighting threatens to further disrupt shipping through the Bab al-Mandeb Strait, a critical trade route off the Arabian Peninsula for oil and global commerce. U.S.-Iran negotiations at a standstill with no timeline to end war. Mohammad Bagher Ghalibaf, an Iranian negotiator and parliament speaker, told lawmakers on Sunday that the era of proportionate responses to American attacks had come to an end, according to state media. Trump has said he's not trying to force Iran to the bargaining table and couldn't care less if they sign a worthless to them agreement. In a September 1 message shared via Truth Social, he claimed the U.S. has almost total control of the strait and pointed to Iran's suffering economy as evidence his approach was working. Rosemary Kelenic, director of the Middle East Program at Defense Priorities, tells Time the current stalemate is a way for both countries to demonstrate their power and test each other's limits. One way to think about war is that it's a disagreement over the balance of power and who would win a conflict, she says. The United States and Iran haven't figured out yet where each other's limits are, and they both think that they have to convince the other side that their position is stronger than the other. The two countries signed a memorandum of understanding on June 17th, but the pact fell apart, with Washington and Tehran seemingly adopting different interpretations of the language used in the interim agreement. Kelenic says that as the conflict currently stands, each exchange of tit-for-tat strikes is disproportionately bad for the U.S. because Iran can show us that they can continue to strike ships in and around the Persian Gulf. They can continue to strike U.S. bases in Jordan and elsewhere. The U.S. can continue to defend, but the cost of defending is much higher because we're using these interceptors, she tells Time. The Iran war has cost the U.S. at least $37.5 billion, Defense Secretary Pete Hegseth said in July, prompting criticism from Democratic lawmakers who have pointed to the rising costs of gas, groceries, and more for American consumers. That was oil hits $100 a barrel for the first time since July as U.S. and Iran trade strikes by Tiago Ventura and Olivia Ann Cleary. Our next article, Nothing Funny, Iceland Condemns Trump's Map of Expanded U.S. by Miranda Jayaratnam. President Donald Trump has drawn criticism from Iceland after he posted a map depicting the country, along with Greenland, Canada, Mexico, and much of the Caribbean, covered by the American flag. The diplomatic fallout Tuesday as Iceland's leaders publicly condemned the post a day after summoning U.S. Ambassador Billy Long to deliver a formal rebuke. It is an insult to Icelanders, Canadians, and Greenlanders, Prime Minister Kristjan Frostadottir told reporters. There's nothing funny or normal about making fun of the sovereignty of states, especially today when sovereignty cannot be taken for granted. Time has reached out to the White House and U.S. Embassy in Reykjavik for comment. While Trump has not publicly proposed taking Iceland before, the map marks his latest provocation involving the expansion of U.S. control over foreign territory. Trump has repeatedly expressed his ambition to bring Greenland, Iceland's closest neighbor, and an autonomous territory within the Kingdom of Denmark, under U.S. control, citing its strategic position and concerns about Russian and Chinese activity in the Arctic. He said in January, soon after the U.S. deposed Venezuelan leader Nicolas Maduro, that anything short of U.S. control of Greenland was unacceptable, to the vexation of world leaders, not least those in the European Union, Denmark, and Greenland. He initially declined to rule out using military force, although in January he said, "I don't want to use force. I won't use force." During the same speech, the president confused Iceland with Greenland, saying, "Iceland has already cost us a lot of money," in reference to a stock market dip. Trump has also similarly advocated making Canada, now embroiled in a trade war with the U.S., the 51st state. While Trump has repeatedly joked about the matter, he said in February last year that the idea to annex Canada was a real thing. He said he would use economic force rather than military force to pressure the U.S. neighbor. Trump officials have continued the rhetoric. Last month, Vice President J.D. Vance called Canada a state before apologizing for the Freudian slip. In March, Trump called Canadian Prime Minister Mark Carney the country's future governor, and Trump ordered Lake Ontario, which borders the Canadian provinces of Ontario and the U.S. state of New York, renamed Lake America for official U.S. use, drawing sharp criticism from Canadian leaders. Trump has also floated a friendly takeover of Cuba, one of the Caribbean nations blanketed by the American flag on the map he posted, and renamed the Gulf of Mexico the Gulf of America. On Monday, Trump posted several other maps on Truth Social, showing the U.S. state of New Mexico renamed as New America. Why Iceland is concerned about threats to its sovereignty? Iceland's sovereignty has been a prickly topic for the Nordic nation, especially on the heels of a referendum over joining the European Union. The country's population of 400,000 narrowly voted on August 29th to reject restarting negotiations to become a member of the EU. The question of membership came into focus after Trump's push to annex Greenland, as some Icelandic voters saw the bloc as a potential political and economic bulwark against similar pressure on Iceland. Iceland, a founding member of NATO, does not have its own military. Its security instead rests on the alliance's collective security framework, as well as a 1951 bilateral agreement under which the U.S. provides for its defense. Others argue that joining the EU would relinquish some sovereignty over Iceland's affairs, particularly over its lucrative fishing grounds, which would become subject to the EU's common fisheries policy. Iceland's already a member of the European Economic Area and the Schengen Zone, which gives it access to the EU's single market and passport-free travel. How Iceland responded to Trump's U.S. takeover map. Iceland's foreign ministry said Tuesday that Foreign Minister Þorgerður Katrín Gunnarsdóttir had summoned Long to convey a clear message that the image was wholly inappropriate. Gunnarsdóttir told reporters that people within the U.S. administration had advised her to not take the current U.S. president literally. "But we should take him seriously," she added. "That is exactly what we are doing, and we are stressing that Iceland is a sovereign, independent state that is responsible for its own future." Long had previously joked about an American takeover of Iceland. In January, he was overheard telling lawmakers on the House floor that Iceland could become the 52nd state with him as the governor. At the time, Iceland's foreign ministry said it was investigating the matter. Long later apologized, telling news site Arctic Today that there was nothing serious about that. I was with some people who I hadn't met for 3 years, and they were kidding about U.S. Special Envoy to Greenland, Jeff Landry being governor of Greenland, and they started joking about me, and if anyone took offense to it, then I apologize. This is not a joke, Gunnarsdottir said, dismissing the possibility of the U.S. president using a similar defense. And if it is supposed to be a joke, it's a bad one. That was nothing funny. Iceland condemns Trump's map of expanded U.S. by Miranda Jararethnam. Yes, there has been an uptick in high-profile art heists. Here's Why by Rebecca Schneid. Nearly a year after precious jewels were stolen from the Louvre in broad daylight, France's museum suffered another loss of major artwork when thieves stole four valuable paintings from the Renoir Museum on the French Riviera on Tuesday. These events, while seemingly isolated, point toward a broader trend in art heists across Europe. According to art theft investigator Anthony Amore, the crime has persisted throughout history. It has always happened. It always will happen, he tells Time. At the same time, it's hard to deny that there's been an uptick in major thefts of art from museums across Europe, he says. In terms of big-name artists who are targeted, the number of heists, successful heists, that have happened is without question spiking over the last 11 months, Amore says. That recent concentration was particularly striking in France. The country's specialist art crime office has recorded roughly 20 museum thefts annually over the past 15 years. But seven museums were targeted in September and October 2025 alone, the office's chief told French lawmakers, describing an accumulation of unusually serious crimes. 25 works of art that define America now. The latest heist targeted the former home and studio of Pierre-Auguste Renoir, an impressionist artist born in the mid-19th century. The residence in Cagnes-sur-Mer was converted into a museum in 1960. French investigators have launched a national search for the perpetrators, who broke in before 6 a.m. and executed the heist in less than 3 minutes. Cagnes-sur-Mer Mayor Brian Messon told press that the thieves were well-equipped and well-informed, slicing through the garden fence with what is believed to be either an electric knife or saw, entering the museum on the ground floor, and cutting the cords holding the artworks. The circumstances of their escape caused them to abandon two of the four pilfered artworks, but they fled with portrait of Madame Colonna Romano and young woman at the well. The incident bears similarities to the high-profile theft of the roughly $100 million worth of historic French crown jewels from the Louvre on October 19, 2025. The haul has yet to be recovered or returned to the museum, even though authorities believe they have captured the entire four-man team responsible. Many of the heists in the years since have duplicated the team's successful approach. Do it quickly and with force. Amore says that these quick heists often utilize brute force entry, like breaking a window. Or it's more of a smash and grab. Pull something off the wall and run. That's what we saw here, he continues. That's what we saw at the Louvre. The approach often facilitates one of the most essential elements of a successful escape, time. We're now getting into what I call the four-minute heist, where you can smash and grab your way into almost any museum in that amount of time, says Christopher Marinello, the founder of Art Recovery International. After the Louvre, thieves now see museums as accessible targets, he says. as long as they act fast. Criminals have discovered that with high-security museum systems, where the police are alerted and they arrive within 4 to 5 minutes, if they can get out before that, then they're good, especially in a museum in a big city where you can use a moped or a scooter and you can wind in and out of traffic, Marinello continues. Brute force allows criminals to enter and exit the scene as fast as possible. For example, a gang used a tractor to batter down a gate at the Magnani Rocca Foundation, a private museum about 12 miles from Parma, Italy, on March 22nd. In just 3 minutes, thieves managed to steal paintings by Renoir, Paul Cézanne, and Henri Matisse. Thieves completed another heist within just a few minutes at a small museum in Sicily on August 16th, making off with several works by Renaissance painter Antonella da Messina. Not all thefts get the same level of publicity, and examples from the past year abound. Ancient Roman artifacts were taken from the Drents Museum in the Netherlands in January 2025. $11 million of porcelain works were lifted from the Adrien de Boucher National Museum in France in September 2025. And a 200-carat diamond and platinum necklace from Vienna's Museum of Applied Arts worth $4 million was taken last month. And the problem has spread beyond Europe as well. In the United States, more than 1,000 historic artifacts were stolen from an off-site storage facility belonging to the Oakland Museum of California in October 2025. Why has there been an uptick in museum heists? The September 8 Renoir heist is consistent with the methods used at the Louvre, says Amour. It is also consistent with the methods of most of the major art heists since early 2025. The similar methodologies point to potential cases of copycats, according to Amore. My educated opinion is that I think the Louvre heist might have captured the imagination of thieves, he says. Nick O'Donnell, a lawyer specializing in art and cultural property law, says that the Louvre heist potentially showed prospective thieves that if four thieves could successfully steal from one of the most famous museums in Europe, then they could easily transfer those tactics to less prominent museums. It's given fuel to the perception that there are many museums where security may not be as tight as people think it is, he says. It seems to me that once that perception gets going for the would-be thieves, it's very hard to contain. Marinello believes that a lack of security can be traced back to financial constraints. They don't have money to protect their own treasures, Marinello says, and security systems are not keeping up with technology. He also believes broader economic and political factors play into potential budget shortfalls. The arts are always the first to go when governments are trying to save money, he says. France, for example, cut its natural cultural budget by £150 million, about $170 million in 2025, including a £200 million, that's about $226 million, reduction in heritage funding, which supports museums as well as monuments, archaeology, and archives. It's not directly evident how this might have impacted security at any of the museums robbed in the ensuing year. However, France launched a £30 million, that's $34 million, museum security fund in July 26, according to the French Culture Ministry. But it's not all down to budget, Amore says. Part of the issue with the upping security at cultural institutions is that it risks undermining the entire point of museums, bringing the public closer to incredibly valuable and precious artifacts. The whole point of the museum is accessibility to rare valuables, important pieces, cultural patrimony, Amore says. Museums work really hard to get people to come and look at them and stand in front of them and take all the time in the world they need. He adds the best a museum can do is try to make it difficult to get in, difficult to get back out, using layers of security to slow people down. But the uptick in heists is not entirely explained by copycats and opportunists. The break-ins are also occurring amid high demand for precious metals and gemstones, which can make objects containing those materials attractive targets. They also come amid global economic instability, when some investors turn to art to hedge against inflation and diversify from stocks and bonds. A survey by Art Basel and UBS found that high net worth collectors allocated an average of 20% of their wealth to art in 2025, up from 15% in 2024. Europol, the law enforcement agency of the European Union, released a report in August highlighting how art thieves are increasingly focusing on precious metals, gemstones, and culturally significant artifacts, driven by hard market demand and ease of illicit resale. Amare says those items may be less traceable and easier to fence than other valuables. People might be moving toward objects like jewels or highly valuable jewelry pieces because they think they can sell them, or break them up and sell them more easily, he says. While that might explain the incidents at the Louvre and Vienna's MoC, it doesn't quite fit with paintings, which are easily identified and therefore significantly harder to offload. Is the payoff of an art heist worth the risk? Famous paintings can be complicated to sell, in part because of how recognizable they are, which is intrinsic to their value. Marinello says that the thieves involved in the Renoir heist will soon find that the paintings they hold are radioactive. And when they can't sell them, sometimes they will try to ransom them back to the museum, he says. And after they fail at all those other attempts, then the artwork will travel on the dark web at a fraction of its true value. The risk may not be worth the consequences. Many of the culprits of recent high-profile heists have been caught by law enforcement, although recovering the lost art's another matter that has proven more difficult. In addition to the four people arrested in connection to the Louvre robbery, five people were detained last month in connection to the heist at the Magnani Rocca Foundation. At the same time, law enforcement and museum organizers have only grown more aggressive in their attempts to deter thefts and counteract the art heist trend. The International Council of Museums announced a new initiative with Interpol last year in hopes of supporting museums and strengthening their security systems and reinforcing collective efforts to prevent the theft and illicit movement of cultural goods. The growing number and sophistication of security challenges facing museums and cultural institutions require urgent, coordinated, and informed action, Medea Eckner, the Director General of the International Council of Museums, said in a statement sent to Time. International Council of Museums and Interpol are working closely to assess the scale and evolving nature of this threat, including through a sector-wide survey, and to identify where this museum community most needs support. That article was, yes, there has been an uptick in high-profile art heists. Here's Why, by Rebecca Schneid. Our next article is The Growing Push to Ban Superintelligent AI, by Billy Perigo. After a summer of cyber attacks sent AI rocketing up the political agenda, bills seeking to ban so-called superintelligent AI are gaining momentum on both sides of the Atlantic. Last week, Senator Bernie Sanders announced plans to introduce the Ban Artificial Superintelligence Act, which would prohibit the development of smarter-than-human AI systems and temporarily pause all other advanced AI research until new safety rules can be established. The bill is expected to be introduced in the coming weeks, according to Sanders' office. And on Tuesday, British lawmaker Alex Sobel stood up in the House of Commons and introduced what he said was the first bill seeking to ban superintelligence in any G7 parliament. The bill defines superintelligent AI as a system that could disempower state authorities. and seeks to give the new state new powers to monitor and restrict systems that may be precursors to superintelligence. Both the U.S. and U.K. bills additionally seek to compel each government to pursue a global treaty banning the development of superintelligence AI anywhere in the world. A national bill does not solve the international problem where superintelligence can be developed somewhere else, says Andrea Miawati, the founder of Control AI, a campaign group that wrote the UK bill and consulted on the US one. The only way to address that is via international agreements between countries. At an event in Westminster on Monday ahead of the British bill's introduction, Stuart Russell, a professor of computer science at the University of California, Berkeley, issued a stark warning to a small audience, including some UK lawmakers. There's significant chance of a Chernobyl-sized catastrophe due to AI, he told them, such as a coordinated sabotage of financial systems, communication systems, or electric grids that directly or indirectly would cost millions of lives and cause the economic collapse of many countries. He characterized this grim possibility as a best-case scenario if AI development were to continue without government regulation. The other possibility is a much larger catastrophe in which humanity loses control irreversibly and we have no say over whether we continue to exist, he said. The third option, that things magically go well, is not realistic. Though the two bills appear to be the first to address the specific policy of superintelligence, other bills in both legislatures seek to address AI risks in different ways. In July, Republican and Democratic lawmakers co-sponsored the AI Kill Switch Act, which seeks to require AI companies to maintain the capability of shutting down their increasingly autonomous AI systems. In the UK, lawmakers recently attempted to amend a cybersecurity bill to include similar requirements. The efforts reflect a growing awareness among some lawmakers of what they see as the severe national security risks of AI companies developing superintelligence AI systems, particularly in light of the July disclosure of the Hugging Face incident, in which a swarm of open AI agents hacked a separate company without humans telling them to do so, or initially even being aware of their actions. But the passage of either bill is unlikely. Sanders is an independent senator, and his co-sponsor is a Democratic congressman. The Republican majority Congress is unlikely to support the bill, which goes against the White House's AI agenda. And although the lawmaker who introduced the British bill is a member of the governing Labour Party, the UK government has not supported the policy. It is a so-called 10-minute rule bill, a type of bill that rarely progresses past its first reading, meaning the possibility of it becoming law is vanishingly slim. Control AI acknowledges these limitations, but says the bills are nevertheless a key step toward government regulation of AI. Superintelligence is something that no company, no individual, no country knows how to keep under control. Most countries don't want that for very good reason, says Miotti. Fundamentally, as has happened in the past with other bills, the first introduction is just the beginning. Another speaker who addressed British lawmakers on Monday was Daniel Cocotagilo, a former OpenAI employee who quit in 2024 over what he said was the company's failure to properly address the extinction risks of advanced AI. Things are really crazy over here in San Francisco, he told lawmakers in London by video. The core problem is that most of the world just doesn't yet believe that it's really going to happen, he said, referring to the development of superintelligence. Once people realize that these companies might actually build superintelligence in the next few years, I think the obvious conclusion of almost all people is going to be they shouldn't be allowed to do that. Cocotage a little, who has an established track record of making accurate predictions about AI progress years in advance, raised the possibility of AI agents taking substantial and covert control of infrastructure at AI companies and using that foothold to establish a swarm of AIs that could resist human attempts to shut it down. It seems like if we had just gotten a little bit less lucky and the AIs had been a bit smarter, then we still wouldn't know about it, the Hugging Face incident. And there would be this persistent, autonomous AI adversary still at large inside OpenAI with the ability to compromise and grow itself further, he said. And then as the next months and years go by and OpenAI makes more powerful agents, those agents could be brought into the swarm. This was the growing push to ban superintelligent AI by Billy Perigo. That's all the time we have today for Time Magazine. I'm Carol Epps with Virginia Voice. 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
1: Hello, this is Yvonne Mastromano, President and CEO at Virginia Voice. 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
3: Welcome to this week's reading from the September Harper's Magazine. I'm Virginia Voice volunteer Doug LeBlanc, and today I'll be reading one long-form report. The article is under the category of criticism. The title is Borrowed Words, A Civil War, A Bestseller, and The Trial That Divided France. The reporter is Kyle Berlin. Kyle Berlin is the editor-in-chief of Souvenir Magazine. On the night of December 31st, 1999, as the world was celebrating the birth of a new millennium, a fictional five-year-old girl named Aube, from the French for dawn, had been left for dead, her throat slit by Islamist militants who had come in cold blood to murder her family. Her parents, who raised sheep in a small mountain village in northern Algeria, as well as her beloved older sister, Fatima, were massacred in the night, along with 1,000 of their fellow villagers. 7 months later, on July 26, 2000, in a remote mountain village in northern Algeria, a real six-year-old girl by the name of Sada, from the Arabic for happiness or joy, was left for dead after having her throat slit by Islamist militants who had come in cold blood to murder her family. Her parents, who were shepherds, as well as five of her brothers and sisters, were massacred in the night. Only one other member of the family managed to survive, Sada's brother, Aisha, who was also gravely injured in the attack. The fictional Ob was taken to a hospital in the nearby city of Relizan, where she was cared for by Khadija, a hard-charging, combative lawyer who would become her adoptive mother. The real Sada was taken to a local hospital for treatment of a large laceration across the entirety of her larynx, then taken to another hospital near Oran, where she was treated by a team of specialists, including Dr. Zahia Minturi, a hard-charging, combative pediatrician who would become her adoptive mother. Both Aub and Sada were flown to Paris in order to undergo tracheotomies and the placement of cannulas that would force them to breathe through tubes for the rest of their lives, rendering them mostly mute and unable to eat solid foods. When they did speak, it was in a kind of glottal croak that would be compared to the voice of Donald Duck. As adults, both Ob and Sada will remain in Oran, settling in the neighborhood of Hay El Yasmin in an apartment on the fourth floor of a building C. Ob will eventually open a hair salon and will often cover the scar and tube in her neck with colorful scarves. Sada will open a beauty parlor and will often cover the scar and tube in her neck with colorful scarves. Both get tattoos, rare for women in Algeria, since Islam prohibits them, that make explicit reference to the attacks they suffered. For Sada, a set of long wings across her upper back with the letter C in the middle to symbolize Cherifa, her mother. For Ob, a star underneath her clavicle to represent her murdered sister, a fish on each thigh to represent her murdered father, and a horse just above her pubis to represent her murdered mother. Only Sada, however, will begin in 2015 to visit a psychiatrist, one named Dr. Aisha Dadal, in order to confront the trauma of the massacre that destroyed her family. Over the years, Sada will form a bond with her psychiatrist that is at first friendly and later almost familial. Dr. Dadal will become something like a cross between an older sister and a treasured aunt, especially when Sada is in conflict with her adoptive mother, as she often is. When addressing each other in French, as they usually do by text, Dr. Dadal and Sada will use the informal tu. Both have young sons who will come to know each other, play together, have sleepovers. Eventually, Sada Arbain's story will come to the attention of Dr. Dadal's second husband, a famous author and fierce critic of the Algerian government named Kamel Daoud, who has been looking for a way to write a novel about the Algerian Civil War, which he characterizes as little known, not just in the rest of the world, but even among Algerians themselves. Daoud hopes that his novel will finally shatter the taboo around a bloody and horrific conflict that the Algerian government went to great pains to conceal, a dirty war of disappearances, torture, bombings, and assassinations that claimed the lives of tens of thousands of Algerians, most of them civilians. Everyone has their own version of the Civil War, he tells an interviewer, because the war itself is an attack against the real. When I finished writing the novel, I told my daughter about it, and she said, "But is that what really happened?" Exiled to France in the summer of 2023, Daoud, in a burst of inspiration, will write the manuscript of his new novel in a matter of months. He titles the first draft Joie, the French word for joy, which would be unremarkable except for its translation into Algerian Arabic, Sada. When the novel is published in August 2024, the fictional narrator is described on the back cover as a young Algerian woman whose tragedy is marked on her body, a scar on her neck, and vocal cords that have been destroyed. The novel, which is ultimately published under the title Curie, goes on to sell more than 400,000 copies in its first year and win the Prix Goncourt, cementing its author's place in French literary history alongside such previous winners as Marcel Proust, Simone de Beauvoir, and Michel Houellebecq. Just a few weeks after the Goncourt is awarded, Arbain decides to go public, suing Daoud and his publisher for Etreinte de la vie privée, invasion of privacy, claiming that Aube's story is in fact her story, from soup to nuts, the massacre, the cannula, the breathing tube, the glottal croak, the colorful scarves, the symbolic tattoos, the beauty salon, the hard-charging, combative, remarkably successful adoptive mother, even the precise shape and size, 17 centimeters across from ear to ear, of the scar on her neck, the one that will never heal. In the opening days of 1998, at 27 years old, Daoud was sent by Le Quotidien d'Oran, a French-language Algerian newspaper, to cover a horrific massacre that had taken place in a small village called Had Chakala on the first day of Ramadan. On January 5th, Daoud published an article that gave a first-hand account of the horror. In one home, we found a father with his hands bound behind his back with a wire, whose throat had been slit, as well as his five daughters. No child was too young to be spared the savagery. According to Daoud's reporting, a nine-month-old baby was égorgé, the French word for having one's throat slit, but managed miraculously to survive because the cut was not too deep. They even slit the throat of a one-year-old infant, he wrote, and rumor has it that the little thing died with a smile on its lips. In the sentence's final clause, Daoud uses the French word sourire, smile, in its usual sense. Upon the martyred innocent, rumor has bestowed a final romantic image of contentment. Over time, however, sourire will begin to acquire a new and more sinister meaning. In an interview that Daoud gave in August 2024 to publicize the release of Houri, he explained how the images of the dead had affected him. "The smile of decapitated heads haunted me," he told an interviewer for Le Point, the right-of-center news magazine where he writes a popular weekly column. "Not a smile, but rather a grin of astonishment fixed in an eternal instant, watching a television that doesn't exist." The image here, however horrific, is still recognizable. The sourire remains a facial expression. In Houri, however, the sourire will undergo a final metaphorical transformation. "I underwent a tracheotomy," Aube tells her unborn child, "so that I could breathe again, and the surgeons drew a diabolical smile in order to reattach my head to my neck. For 21 years, I have carried this rictus that makes tongues go silent." In Houri, Aube has the sensation of living in reverse, her fragmented memories bearing her instinctively toward the vanishing point of the attack. Mutilated and traumatized, she is tortured by the thought of bringing another life into the world. For Aube, the symbols of life have been turned upside down into symbols of death. In this way, she carries the mark of the novelist who saw that day with his own eyes that the final expressions on the faces of the massacred were not of peace, but of terror. When the young Daoud returned from the site of the massacre and filed his story for Le Quotidien d'Oran, his editor softened the headline and changed the death toll from 1,000, which Daoud and a fellow reporter had verified by counting the bodies themselves, to a few dozen. According to Daoud, his editor simply could not believe it. "They kept saying to me, 1,000 dead, that's impossible." There was also pressure from the Algerian government to keep the true death toll from becoming public. When the massacre was reported on January 6th in Le Monde, which put the death toll at 412, the Algerian interior minister declared that the number was completely false and that in reality, only 78 people had been killed. According to Daoud, it would take 10 years before the true figure was acknowledged. Journalism in Algeria during the Civil War was a bloody business. Every reporter was a war correspondent, and journalists, as well as their families and loved ones, were often targeted, harassed, and assassinated by both the Algerian regime and the Islamist militants who wanted to strike terror into the civilian populace while also hiding from the world the true consequences of that terror. For Daoud, the Civil War was his first break as a writer. "I was like a character out of Balzac, naive, the villager who had come to the big city, who has finished his studies, who doesn't want to return to the interminable routine of the village. The newspapers were recruiting a lot of reporters because a lot of journalists were being killed. If you showed up, you were hired. I went to investigate the sites of these massacres, even though I knew nothing about the profession. There was also the drug of the real. In times of war, journalism carries this exceptional drug. Everything else seems false when you're coming back from the trenches. How can you be a high school teacher or finish your studies when the day before you've walked over cadavers? The thing about the drug of the real, of course, is that, like all drugs, it eventually wears off. When it did, Daoud, like so many ambitious journalists before him, went in search of something stronger, fiction. On a cool morning last September, I met with William Burdon, Sada Arbain's French lawyer, at a café on the Place de la Bastille. The legal arguments, as he recounted them, were not so difficult to understand. Burdon and his firm argued that Hurri was not a work of fiction to begin with, while Daoud's lawyers, along with those of his publisher, Edition Gallimard, argued that the novel was completely fabricated and owed little or nothing to the life of Sada Arbain. Central to the case was the concept of pure fiction, defined as a creative work drawn entirely from the imagination. From a practical standpoint, the stakes of the case, which was filed as a civil suit in Paris, were relatively small. Burdon's firm requested 200,000 euros in damages, later increased to 800,000, plus an insert in all future editions of the novel that would attest to the court's findings in favor of his client. This amounted to little against the millions of euros that Daoud and Gallimard had presumably made in sales from the book, which was not, regardless of the outcome, in any danger of being taken off the shelves. The real damage would be to Daoud's reputation, tarnishing his image as one of the leading dissidents and writers of his generation. As for Burdon, he was one of those brilliant and irascible trial lawyers the French bar throws up once in a generation, who carve a sparkling international career out of holding genocidal maniacs to account, shielding courageous whistleblowers from state persecution, while also occasionally representing the son of a dictator on the principle that, in a democracy, even the worst of the worst deserve good counsel. In 1995, Burdon obtained an indictment in France of Wenceslas Mounia-Chayaka, a Rwandan priest who was accused of complicity in the massacre of hundreds of Tutsi refugees whom he had personally delivered into the hands of the Hutu militias that raped and slaughtered them. In 1998, he filed a complaint in France against Pinochet on behalf of three French families whose French-Chilean family members had disappeared during the dictatorship. And in 2015, Burdon was summoned to Moscow to meet a young whistleblower named Edward Snowden in order to help him find a safe place to claim asylum. Taking on Sada Arbain's case did fit to some degree with one of his abiding obsessions, which was the exploitation of the weak by the strong. But Arbain's case was also different, a story not of corporate malfeasance, illegal surveillance, or state-backed killing, but of individual betrayal. This is why I was hoping to speak with him. A lawyer of Burdon's stature doesn't take a case like this only to win. He also wants to make a point, to put something on the national agenda. During our conversation, Burdon emphasized the media-driven nature of the case. Both Daoud and Gallimard had intimated that the Algerian government might be at least partly responsible for Arbaïn's decision to go public, while also casting himself as the one actor in the story without an axe to grind. What I can say, he told me, is that I've been a lawyer for 45 years. I have plenty to occupy me. I became engaged in this story because this young woman is profoundly convincing, and I considered it my duty to defend her. It's important that we never underestimate the violence of these attacks. While I didn't doubt his sincerity, I saw this happen frequently, a kind of semantic slippage

profoundly convincing, and I considered it my duty to defend her. It's important that we never underestimate the violence of these attacks. While I didn't doubt his sincerity, I saw this happen frequently, a kind of semantic slippage on the part of our Bane's defenders that quickly went from accusing Daoud of using the details of our Bane's life as the basis for Huri, which it was pretty clear he did, to insinuating that he was somehow implicated in the slaughter and suffering at the heart of the story. In their legal brief, as well as in interviews, Bourdon's firm characterized Daoud's actions as a pillage, which was clearly meant to evoke the circumstances of the killings themselves. For good measure, they also threw in the word predation. If Daoud couldn't be tarred as an accomplice to her maiming, perhaps they could me too him. I found this to be over the top and unnecessary. Free speech protections in France are not as absolute as they are in the United States, and in fact there was ample legal precedent to support Arbain's suit, including cases in which the underlying facts were less prejudicial to the defendant. But it was only unnecessary if Bourdon were being completely forthright. It seemed to me that he wanted to win this case in the court of public opinion, which would depend on the extent to which he could cast his plaintiff as a martyr and himself as her heroic defender, as he had done so many times before. The problem was that Daoud was not Wenceslas Muniaca or Pinochet. He was, in fact, a hero to many Algerians, as well as to many French people, for defying and uncovering the crimes of men exactly like Bourdon's notorious clients. For Bourdon, it was precisely this public trust that had been violated. The case against Daoud is a caricatural example of bad faith, Bourdon told me. He poses as a man of integrity, commensurate with his humanist commitments. But if the fact of being an opponent of the regime, the fact of being a humanist, was a guarantee of integrity, that would be evident. But that's not a cover. It's not a passport that grants one immunity. At this point, Bourdon paused, then changed tack. He was acting through his wife, he continued. Arbain gave a dual confidence to her psychiatrist. Yes, this is a woman who has been mutilated, damaged, who has suffered a very heavy trauma, who confided in her psychiatrist, who developed a close personal relationship with her, which is already a bit of an ethical issue. Then she discovers, without her knowledge, that everything that she said was recycled. I agreed that this was an instance of serious professional misconduct. This case was a perfect illustration of why psychiatrists shouldn't be friends with their patients, but it also felt like a deflection. Aisha Dadao, after all, was not named in the suit that Bourdon was bringing against Daoud and Gallimard for violation of privacy. Dadao was, however, named in a criminal complaint in Algeria for breaching doctor-patient confidentiality, which was a far graver threat to both her and her husband. In 2023, Dadao and Daoud resettled permanently in France, partly as a result of threats by Algerian state security services. If they ever went back, it was likely that they would be imprisoned and extremely unlikely that they would be given a fair trial. They might be brought to justice, but they wouldn't receive it. For Bourdon, however, the result was a bit of a muddle. The case was certainly news, and it would continue to make headlines, but the balance was slightly in favor of Daoud, who had a strong reputation, built up over decades, and a weekly perch from which to defend himself. I thought of the old saw about not picking a fight with anyone who buys ink by the barrel. It seemed intended for men exactly like Bourdon. I asked him what he thought about the fact that, in other circumstances, he might have been defending someone like Daoud rather than suing him. He scoffed a little, as if such a thing were impossible, then told me that he had, in fact, defended an opponent of the Algerian government, a former sub-lieutenant in the Special Forces, who had written a book about La Décennie Noire, the Black Decade, as many Algerians refer to the Civil War. In the early aughts, the book's incendiary claims caused an enormous scandal in both

0: France and Algeria, where the atrocities committed by both the army and Islamist militants were not yet common knowledge. Bourdon told me that the author was sued for defamation by an Algerian general who defended the army against accusations of murder, torture, and corruption. Bourdon could not, however, remember the sub-lieutenant's name, which I found both awesome and slightly comic. What must it be like to have defended so many righteous men that you couldn't keep them all straight? A few weeks later, I spoke with Habib Souidia, the former client of Bourdon's in question and the author of La Sale Guerre, 2001, an extraordinary first-hand account of La Décennie Noire, from a soldier who had seen the infernal death machine from the inside, was imprisoned for 4 years for insubordination, and then escaped to France, where he has been in exile for more than 2 decades. I saw fellow soldiers burn alive a 15-year-old kid, Souidia writes in the introduction to the book. I saw soldiers massacre civilians and pass the crimes off as those of the terrorists. I saw colonels assassinate in cold blood, mere suspects. I saw officers torture Islamist sympathizers to death. When we spoke, I told Souidia that after reading La Sale Guerre, I wondered whether we could ever be sure who actually killed the family of Saada or Arbain. In response, he told me a kind of fable to illustrate the twin chapters of the deadly vice in which ordinary Algerians often found themselves trapped. An old man who has a few sheep up in the mountains. He's there, a shepherd, as some soldiers pass by. And he says, "Vive l'armée! Vive l'armée! Vive l'Algérie!" So the soldiers go past. They wave, and they go on their way. The next day, a terrorist group arrives with beards, and the old man says, "Vive l'Islam! Vive les terroristes!" But the funniest part of the story is the third group that passes by, which is the soldiers disguised as Islamists. They have beards. They wear jellabas, and they have the guns the terrorists normally carry. "Vive les terroristes!" the old man cries. "Vive l'Islam!" And then the soldiers, they arrest him. They say to him, "We're soldiers, and you're a supporter of terrorism." They beat him, then they kill him in the maquis and dump his body there. And after they pass by the village, they say to themselves, "If he did that, then the whole village must be like that too." And this was just the way that hundreds and thousands of people were killed, executed, or kidnapped. Souidia's story began in the late 80s, during Algeria's brief and disastrous experiment with multi-party democracy. Until the adoption of a new constitution in 1989, Algeria was a one-party socialist state, still largely run by the former revolutionaries of the Front de Libération Nationale, FLN, who had driven out the French during the 8 bloody years of the War of Independence from 1954 to 1962. While parties across the ideological spectrum were founded during the period, the most popular was the Front Islamique du Salut, FIS, which called for a radical reshaping of Algerian society in the image of a strict traditionalist Islam imported from imams in Saudi Arabia and Egypt, as well as jihadis freshly returned from the front in Afghanistan. At a time when more than half the Algerian population was between the ages of 15 and 24, support for the FIS became a fashionable symbol of rebellion, even among those young people whose freedoms, for women, the freedom to study and work, for men, the right to smoke and drink alcohol, for both, the right to have sex outside marriage, were most likely to be restricted if the party came to power. Women in short skirts went to polling stations to vote for the FIS, which promised to ban skirts. Young men voted for the FIS, then went out to nightclubs and hookah bars, which the FIS promised to close. In December, the first round of parliamentary elections was held, and the FIS won 47% of the vote, well ahead of the FLN, a result that was strong enough to give the FIS a majority in Parliament, regardless of the outcome of the second round. On January 11, 1992, the Algerian president, Chadli Bendjedid, resigned, which suspended further elections. In March, the government formally dissolved the FIS. Later that year, the Algerian government passed a law that banned all membership or participation under any form in a terrorist group, which was used to round up thousands of FIS sympathizers or presumed sympathizers in concentration camps located in the Sahara. Saidia witnessed how the army was purged of officers who were accused of having Islamist affiliations. It was enough, in some cases, merely to pray too often, and mosques were soon banned at army barracks. Many officers and civilians who had no allegiance to the FIS felt they had no choice but to join the Maquis, in other words, to hide in the mountains and become terrorists. And that use of terrorists is in quotes. In this way, the government helped to generate, maintain, and even encourage the very terrorism it was supposedly trying to combat. As the conflict dragged on, the boundaries between the government and les terroristes became blurrier and blurrier. Égorgement, throat slittings, soon became the calling card of massacres committed by Islamist fighters, a tactic that was soon adopted by certain units of the Army Special Forces, which were tasked with performing what Saidia calls le sale boulot, the dirty work. Among themselves, the officers began to jokingly call the Algerian regime la société, as in, what was the society up to today, which was short for la société pour la formation des terroristes. The more I learned about la dessinée noire, the more I was reminded of Voltaire's famous crack about the Holy Roman Empire, that it was neither holy nor Roman nor an empire. The Islamist militants, for instance, those shadowy figures who slaughtered 1,000 people in Hajj Shikala and murdered the family of the fictional Ob and the real Saada, there was a good chance that they were neither particularly Islamist nor especially militant. There was, in fact, no way to be sure that they were Islamist militants. Many soldiers and officers, for reasons both ideological and practical, the Algerian army was often delinquent in paying salaries, deserted in order to fight against the army of which they had formerly been a part. On the other side, some of the Islamist killing squads were in fact Algerian special forces in disguise, while others were composed of real, in quotes, Islamist militants that had been infiltrated by spies from the Algerian intelligence service. Among the civilian population, the two sides became known as l'état du jour and l'état de la nuit. In a review of Daoud's 2004 book, Au Fayroun, the Algerian political scientist Lahari Adi wrote that, caught between two states that succeed one another every 12 hours, the population didn't know to whom to pledge allegiance, to the wolves of the night or the jackals of the day. For ordinary Algerians, terrorist was essentially a meaningless designation. Terror was the lingua franca of the war, a means that became, with time, an end in itself. During our conversation, Saidia was very critical of Daoud. He felt that the author was late to the real story, and that most reporters had been content to parrot the government line during the war, which was that all the atrocities were being committed on the Islamist side. Why, Saidia asked me, was Daoud trying to raise consciousness about what happened in Algeria today, in 2025, when he should have done so in 2001, 2003, 2004, 2005. Leaving aside the fact that Daoud had written about the Civil War back then in countless columns and articles, I thought that this criticism left out an important bit of context. Saidia had written and published his book in exile, while Daoud had stayed in Algeria and continued to work as a journalist for decades after the end of the conflict. One of the epigraphs to Hariri was an excerpt from the reconciliation bill that was passed after the official end of hostilities, which granted amnesty to Islamist fighters and forbade anyone who, by their declarations, their writings, or any other action, uses or instrumentalizes the wounds of this national tragedy to attack the institutions of the People's Democratic Republic of Algeria, weaken the state, besmirch the honor of its officials who serve it with dignity, or tarnish the image of Algeria internationally. Violations are punishable by 3 to 5 years in prison, and it was this law, Article 46 of the Reconciliation Bill, that had been invoked to ban Hariri from being sold in Algeria and also to prevent Gallimard from attending the 2024 Salon International du Livre d'Alger, Algeria's largest book festival. Similar statutes have been invoked in the charges against hundreds of other writers, journalists, filmmakers, and anti-government activists, many of whom have been held for years without trial. True, Hariri itself had been written in exile, but I didn't see why a novelist should be held responsible for the gap between the events that inspired a novel and the writing of the novel itself. Fiction isn't journalism. Newsworthiness can't save a piece of bad fiction. While a good novel might be written decades or even centuries after the events that it describes. When I asked Saidia about the case of Sada Arbain, he noted that both sides had instrumentalized her. Kamel Daoud used the story of this young woman, he said, and the regime used her to attack Kamel Daoud. Though Saidia knew better than anyone what it was like to be the target of a state-backed smear campaign, both he and Daoud, for instance, were accused in the Algerian press of being in the pay of France and Israel. He seemed to have little sympathy for his plight. In part, it was because Saidia felt that Daoud was reaping the fruits of his labor. It was his exposure of the truth, as he saw it, that opened the door for Daoud's fiction. But it was also a very neat illustration of the paradox of solidarity. The more you've suffered precisely as someone else has suffered, the less likely it is to inspire fellow feeling. For Daoud, this was exactly what gave fiction its mandate to explore all facets of the human experience, especially the darkest ones. If we speak of the concentration camps and have to choose between the story of the torturer and the story of the victim, instinct pushes us to tell the story of the victim, he said. Literature, on the other hand, pushes us to recount the story of the torturer because the torturer had the choice. This was a fascinating perspective, one that I, as I read Hariri, I sometimes wished Daoud himself had taken on. The novel, however, is the testimony of a permanent victim, someone trapped so thoroughly inside her trauma that she can think and speak of nothing else. Perhaps it was simply the case that literature could proceed only slowly and in a single line from the viewpoint of the victim to that of the torturer. The 2006 Prix Goncourt, for example, was awarded to Jonathan Little's The Kindly Ones, which is narrated by Maximilian Au, an SS officer who is present with Forrest Gump-like serendipity for many of the most terrible and historic scenes of World War II, Auschwitz, Stalingrad, the Babi Yar massacre. Published 60 years after the Holocaust, the book nevertheless managed to stir up a major controversy in France, which was painfully slow to acknowledge its active role in the deportation of tens of thousands of Jews to the Nazi death camps. So perhaps it will be another few decades until some enterprising young Algerian writer can give us a grand comic novel in the voice of, say, fighters in the Maquis who are unable to distinguish between which of them are real terrorists and which of them are fake. But for now, under a regime that insists on the reality of its fictions, silencing its victims while letting its torturers walk free, perhaps there was some wisdom on Daoud's part in sticking to the truth. The legal dossier filed by Daoud's lawyers must be one of the strangest and most extraordinary documents I've ever read. In their brief, Daoud's lawyers, Benjamin Moisan and Jacqueline Lafont Hike, laid out in meticulous detail a counter-history of each piece of inspiration that Sada Arbaine's lawyers had insisted was stolen from her life. According to Daoud's lawyers, the massacre in Huri was not inspired by the massacre of Arbaine's family, but by the massacre in Had Chikala that Daoud had witnessed and reported on as a young journalist. Was it true that the families of both the fictional Ob and the real Sada owned small farms in a remote mountainous region? Perhaps, but so did Daoud's family, which was part of a Berber tribe called the Beni Orak, whose members were spread across many small villages, including Had Chikala. Was it true that both the fictional Ob and the real Sada underwent tracheotomies and had cannulas inserted? Yes, but during his research for the novel, Daoud watched documentaries in which Algerians who had been égorgés also had cannulas inserted. Was it true that both Ob and Sada lived in the neighborhood of High El Yasmin in Iran? Well, so had Daoud. There was also the matter of the large discrepancy in the number of siblings. The fictional Ob had just one sister, while Arbaine had six siblings, which I originally attributed to the dramatist's desire to condense characters in the interest of narrative fluidity. In the legal brief, however, Daoud's lawyers pointed to a documentary that was aired on Algerian television in 2018 that told the story of two sisters who had been led into the mountains during La Dissonnée Noire, a colloquial way of saying that they had been kidnapped. While their story deviated from that of Huri in one important respect, in the novel Ob watches as her older sister is killed, I couldn't help but notice that Daoud had lifted the name of Fatima, Ob's older sister, from the film. As for the mutilation, while it is true that both the fictional Ob and the real Sada went through advanced surgeries in France to permanently graft over the cannula and restore the normal function of eating and breathing, attempts that ultimately failed, Daoud himself had also done medical research into the physiological effects of égorgement. He discovered, for example, that the mutism that results is rarely curable and only found a single example of success, an 18-hour operation undergone by a woman in California in 2010, mentioned in the novel by Ob's adoptive mother as a reason for Ob to try the same thing. Daoud's lawyer cited an interview Daoud had done with Le Nouvel Ob that was published in September 2024, well before Arbaine's public accusations, in other words. In the passage that his lawyers cite, Daoud explained his attraction as a novelist to the character of Ob. She, El, was the real metaphorization of this story that cannot be told, even though it was suffered. Here, however, is the full transcript of the question and response. Interviewer, your heroine, Ob, her neck carved into a horrible smile by a knife, is mute, breathes through a cannula, but maintains an interior dialogue with the daughter that she carries. Was she inspired by a real woman? Daoud, yes, I know a woman with a cannula, but she, El, was not the only to be mutilated, since throat slitting was the modus operandi of the Islamists. This image triggered something powerful in me, which I hadn't known how to express. It, El, was the real metaphorization of this story that cannot be told, even though it was suffered. When I first read this quote, I saw immediately that the argument between Daoud's lawyers and Urbain's lawyers was over the identity of this woman. Daoud's lawyers were arguing that the El was Ob, while Urbain's lawyers, who also cited the passage, were arguing that it was Saba. However, they were both wrong, or in any case, they were both misrepresenting the meaning of the passage, and the reason was grammatical. In French, nouns can be masculine or feminine, and pronouns must therefore follow the gender of their antecedent. Thus, when Daoud said, "Elle était la métaphorisation réelle de cette histoire," the elle he was referring to was not a woman. In fact, its antecedent was image, which is a feminine noun. What Daoud was saying was that the image of these mutilated women had inspired him, the image of both the woman he knew, a clear reference to Sada Urbain, as well as the many women who had been mutilated in the same way. The lawyers on both sides were arguing that the source or sources of Daoud's inspiration could be precisely identified, but most novels simply don't work that way. The novelist doesn't draw directly from life, whatever that might mean. He draws on images of life and then fashions them according to his talent and his temperament. A novel is a story, not a transcript. It has characters, not people. Still, this was not the only time that Daoud had directly admitted in an interview that the character of Ob was inspired by a specific individual. When asked by the writer Eddie Fotorino whether this woman had really existed, Daoud responded, "Bien sûr, of course," before quickly pivoting to another aspect of the book that may have seemed novelistic but was in fact true. I've been told that placing a hair salon, where my novel takes place, across from a mosque is very symbolic, as if it were a novelist's artifice. Except this salon across from a mosque really exists just around the corner from my house. In the interviews that were done around the time Hurri was published, Daoud seemed quite anxious to establish the truth of his fiction. For each anecdote in the novel, there was a corresponding story that he had either witnessed himself or been told about personally. While I'm sure that some of this had to do with establishing his command of the reality of the Civil War, I think it was also an attempt to defend himself against charges that he was appropriating the story of a young woman for his own benefit. Yet in these same interviews, I also noticed how certain details that Urbain's lawyers had insisted were stolen from her life were, according to Daoud, drawn from a different source entirely. Ob's tattoos, for example, which Urbain insisted were based on her own. Daoud told Fotorino, "I was raised by my grandmother, who was covered with ancestral tattoos, the meaning of which she never explained to me. For me, at first, it was like the French language. It was tattooed everywhere on the paper, but I couldn't understand the words I was reading. I have always felt that a body and a body of work are the same thing." Here we can see the same logic that transformed an angelic smile on the lips of a slaughtered infant into a sourire diabolique scrawled across the neck of the mutilated Ob. Under French law, you don't need to demonstrate that every single detail of a person's life has a direct corollary in a given work. The person need only be deemed recognizable. A lot seemed to hinge on that word. Recognizable to whom? To the plaintiff's family? Her close friends? Her acquaintances? In an interview with the left-wing news outlet Mediapar, Urbain explained that she had received dozens of messages from people who had come to her after hearing about the novel because they assumed that she had agreed to be the subject of Daoud's book. Some even asked her how much money she had received. This gets to the heart of the case. Although much of the legal arguments on both sides are taken up with the provenance of certain details in the novel, Urbain's argument really hinges on the personal relationship between her Dadao, and Daoud. According to Arbaine, Daoud and his wife asked multiple times for permission to use her story in a book, but Arbaine, in every case, refused. According to testimony provided by Arbaine's adoptive aunt, as well as one of her close friends, the first request occurred in 2021 when Dadao invited Arbaine to a cafe and proposed that her husband write a book about her life. Dadao then asked Minturi, Arbaine's adoptive mother, to grant permission on behalf of her adopted daughter, which was also refused. On September 22, 2024, Dadao sent a text message to Arbaine that read, "The heroine is pregnant with a baby that she calls Mahuri, whose story somewhat resembles yours." On October 30, Dadao and Arbaine saw each other one last time in Oran. According to Arbaine, as well as testimony from her husband and her adoptive aunt, Dadao made a last-ditch effort, offering to cut Arbaine in on the novel's film rights. Arbaine's lawyers characterized these efforts as being made in bad faith, but I'm not so sure. How else are you supposed to approach the subject of a book you hope to write except by asking for permission? It seemed to me that Arbaine's lawyers wanted Daoud to pay for Dadao's original sin, which was developing a close personal relationship with her client. But was it bad faith from the start? If Daoud had simply written the book without asking her permission, would it have been better from an ethical standpoint? Obviously not. Nevertheless, the legal case against him would have been much weaker. In truth, he was being sued for acting in good faith, at least initially, and for leaving behind evidence, including a copy of the novel that he dedicated to Arbaine with the following inscription: "Our country has often been saved by courageous women. You're one of them. With my admiration, Kamel." In the months after Arbaine's accusations were made public, the media coverage divided neatly along political lines. Publications on the left, like Mediapart and Libération, gave prominent coverage to Arbaine, while those on the right, like Le Figaro and Le Point, supported Daoud. Those on the left tended to minimize or dismiss the censorship of Daoud's novel in Algeria. Like Arbaine's lawyers, the left wanted to foreground the personal betrayal, too. On the right, the story of personal betrayal was minimized or dismissed. The conservative papers were content to focus on Daoud's status as Algeria's most famous dissident, as well as the ways in which Algerian state media was using Arbaine's claims to distract from the regime's unfortunate habit of jailing and persecuting people who said things it didn't like. What the coverage revealed was that this story was, as much as anything, yet another skirmish in a long-running war between two different factions of the Parisian elite. If William Bourdon represented the activist left, then Daoud's lawyer, Jacqueline Lafont-Hike, represented the interests of the pro-business right. One of Lafont-Hike's colleagues told me that they had demonstrated that these accusations are completely devoid of any factual or legal basis. When Lafont-Hike took on Daoud as a client, she was in the midst of contesting the corruption ruling against former President Nicolas Sarkozy. Daoud himself is friends with President Emmanuel Macron, who had come to power promising a kind of French third-way politics, but was now seen to be a politician in the traditional center-right mold, a Sarkozy with a few superficial updates. Shortly before resettling in France, Daoud had met Macron for dinner in Algeria, and after the move, he had lunched with him at the presidential palace. It was this closeness that seemed, in part, to account for the vehemence with which Daoud was attacked by leftists who had been profoundly disappointed by Macron's presidency. After Daoud won the Goncourt, Algerian state media accused Macron of having intervened to throw the award to his old friend. I visited the offices of Gallimard, another bastion of the Parisian elite, and spoke with Tahar Benjelloun, a well-known French-Moroccan author, In 1987, Ben Jelloun had won the Goncourt for his novel, The Sacred Night, and was also a member of the prestigious Academie Goncourt, which had selected Houry for the prize. When this story about Kamel Daoud came out, he told me, there was some grumbling about it in France because people thought that Kamel Daoud was rather on the right, or that he was playing a game of seeming to be on the right. He was disappointed with what he believed was biased coverage in legacy media outlets like Télérama, as well as Le Monde, where he had written for many years. It seems to me, he said, that Le Monde has become left-wing and that there are people inside who are out to settle scores. For Ben Jelloun, the lawsuit was simply another aspect of the carnival that surrounded the award, which often launched into the literary stratosphere the careers of obscure writers, some of whom were used to selling hundreds or just a few thousand copies of a novel. With each Goncourt, there's a scandal, he said. There's so much money, there's always a story. And of course, there's always a divorce. Always, five times out of six, I would say. In May 2025, the day after the first hearing of the trial, Gallimard published a pamphlet by Daoud titled Il faut parfois trahir, Sometimes We Must Betray. It's a lovely essay, well argued and dense, with historical and literary citations about the narrative necessity of betrayal. Sometimes to betray is to reveal, he wrote, to clarify, to dare, to love, to cherish, and to venture into the unknown. Am I a traitor? I dare to hope. When I showed Burdon this passage, he dismissed it with a wave of his hand. Ça c'est du tralala, he declared, which was his way of saying that this was just another smokescreen, a way of obfuscating the personal wrong that had been done to Arbain. But Daoud's argument was that betrayal is an essential part of many great stories, and that our collective history can't move forward until someone dares to say the unsayable, do the unthinkable. The comparisons, of course, were grandiose. Prometheus, Satan, but I wasn't so sure this was simple obfuscation. In a roundabout way, I rather thought it a confession. Late in the essay, Daoud cites Borges' short story, Three Versions of Judas, in which the real savior of mankind is not Jesus, but the man who set in motion the crucifixion, and therefore the resurrection, by betraying him. Daoud's detractors wanted to fix him forever in this act of betrayal, to make this moment define him totally and forevermore. But his argument was that the annunciation of a new life, of a new possibility of salvation, of a new relationship with God or one another, will never appear ex nihilo. First, a betrayal must occur. Without betrayal, there is no humanity, no stolen apples, no forbidden fruit, no whispers, no rejection of God. The traitor wounds this unanimity, this common body, and he lays it bare. The primary way this was read in France was a simple defense of the dissident and the necessity of betraying his nation in order to redeem his people. But if you read between the lines, I thought that another message had been enclosed, a secret appeal to an audience of one. Arbain had spent 8 years in therapy, and after all that time, she had, by her own account, told almost no one other than Dadao about the circumstances behind her disfigurement. Was Daoud arguing that, however painful this betrayal was, it might, by forcing Arbain to confront what had happened, afford her the possibility of a new life organized around something beside the terrible suffering she had endured? I'm the only one to have survived this and kept the traces, Arbain said in an interview with Mediapart. The only one to have a canula in Algeria. Arbain insisted on the unique nature of her injury, Daoud on its universality. At various times during the reporting of this story, I felt pulled toward this side and then the other. When I was pulled toward Daoud's side, it was because it seemed to me that holding novelists legally accountable for telling the truth in fiction was eventually going to lead to a perversion of justice. The same law that protected Sada Arbain's privacy today might be used tomorrow to intimidate and silence authors who wanted to explore the suffering that they had experienced at the hands of others. It seemed to me that anyone who wrote a novel about incest, sexual assault, or even genocide could, under the same interpretation of the law, be sued for a violation of privacy. In April, Daoud would be sentenced in absentia to 3 years in prison by a court in Iran for violating Article 46, making his exile permanent in all probability. When I was pulled toward Arbaine's side, I thought particularly of a devastating account of her mental state recorded in 2001 by a child psychiatrist who treated the 7-year-old Arbaine in Paris while she was in a hospital undergoing her tracheotomy. At the time, only 6 months had passed since the massacre of her family, and it was unclear how much she remembered of the incident. One day, the psychiatrist found her with a book in Arabic that told the story of bloody conquests from long ago. As the psychiatrist wrote, the images were often unbearable. She turned the pages and stopped when she saw families laid out on the ground, above all, women. She pointed her finger at scenes that seemed to correspond to what she seemed to believe she had experienced. She received this book from a person that we haven't found yet, and who did this without discussing it with anyone on the team. Arbaine even told me, in response to one of a list of questions I sent her, that this was where she recovered her soiree. It was the most extraordinary thing. In a French hospital, an illustrated book in Arabic had been slipped, almost as if by magic, into the hands of this young girl so that she could begin to confront the awful truth of what had happened, so that maybe, in time, she could begin to heal. This article, again, was Borrowed Words, A Civil War, a Bestseller, and The Trial That Divided France by Kyle Berlin. That's all the time we have for Harper's Magazine this week. I'm Doug LeBlanc for Virginia Voice.
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3: Hello, and welcome to this week's reading of the New Yorker Magazine. 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I'm Virginia Voice volunteer Anita Mergener, reading today from the September 21st, 2026 issue of The New Yorker. The following article or articles may contain some sensitive language that may not be suitable for all audiences, so listener's discretion is advised. I begin with the first article entitled, Nudge Thyself. Is Willpower Overrated? By Megan O'Geblin. In a new book, the author of Grit argues that trying hard is rarely enough. What the weak-willed lack in discipline, they make up for in ingenuity. Although the story of Odysseus binding himself to the mast to resist the siren's song may belong to the mythical imagination, plenty of desperate souls have gone to heroic lengths to obstruct their wayward desires. Plutarch claims that Demosthenes shaved half his head so that he'd be too ashamed to leave his study in search of distraction. 24 centuries later, Jonathan Franzen destroyed his laptop's Ethernet port so he wouldn't be tempted to go online. Protect me from what I want, the artist Jenny Holzer once blazoned over Times Square, articulating a self-alienation recognizable to anyone who has downloaded a Focus app or taken a dose of antabuse before meeting friends at a bar. Casinos offer voluntary self-exclusion programs for compulsive gamblers. Birth plans allow devotees of natural labor to deny their future selves an epidural. The activist Zelda Gamson kicked a nicotine addiction by swearing that if she smoked another cigarette, she'd donate $5,000 to the Ku Klux Klan. These self-binding tactics, sometimes known as Ulysses Pacts or commitment devices, attempt to solve what ancient Greek philosophers called akrasia, the baffling human tendency to act contrary to our higher aspirations. If the resolutions you make in a cool state cannot survive the hot state of desire, there are any number of hacks, physical barriers, peer pressure, that can keep you from succumbing or help you avoid the battle entirely. So contends Angela Duckworth in her new book, Situated, which promises the secret to conquering temptation without willpower. Duckworth, a psychologist at the University of Pennsylvania, who studies self-control, believes we put far too much stock in brute effort. Success and personal growth largely depend on the situation we inhabit, our community, our associates, the spaces in which we work and live. While the book offers many tips about how to trick yourself into sticking with your goals, it ultimately advocates a far more extensive form of self-binding, arguing that it's possible to strategically engineer one's entire life so as to make success more likely, without struggle. Of all the ways you can change your behavior, she writes, willpower is the absolute worst. This conclusion will likely confound anyone familiar with Duckworth's previous work. For the past two decades, her name has been synonymous with grit, a concept she began writing about in 2007, then popularized in her 2016 bestseller, Grit, The Power of Passion and Perseverance. Grit is essentially willpower sustained over time. Duckworth researched high achievers and found that it was a better indicator of success than IQ and was a skill that could be learned. The term caught fire among school reformers and earned her a MacArthur Genius Grant. Duckworth also faced backlash from critics who argued that her message was, at best, a series of hollow exhortations to simply try harder, and, at worst, an insidious form of victim-blaming that ignored structural inequality. As one lecturer at the Harvard Graduate School of Education put it in 2015, grittiness is often situational. High-profile authors are obviously under pressure to offer novel frameworks, but rarely do these second acts feel like an about-face. Duckworth insists that Situated is not a reversal, but an expansion of her earlier research. As an account of individual success, grit is necessary but not sufficient and must be complemented by the larger picture. That explanation turns out to be tenuous, but in its attempt to address the problem of conflicting desires, Situated reveals some of the paradoxes inherent and the prevailing beliefs about willpower and self-control. While grit may be the most enduring buzzword of its era, Duckworth was one of the many popular psychologists in the aughts and 2010s who argued that it was possible to white-knuckle your way to success. Roy Baumeister's ego depletion theory posited that willpower was a muscle you could strengthen. Carol Dweck's growth mindset maintained that personal success came down to positive self-talk, a conclusion in tune with the relentless work ethic of the gig economy, sometimes called the grind set. These theories and other willpower research ran into replication difficulties a decade ago. The grit literature failed to replicate in a 2017 meta-analysis, which found that the effects of grit were exaggerated, and that the concept was nearly identical to conscientiousness, one of the big five personality traits that psychologists have studied for decades and that are widely thought to be fixed. Duckworth acknowledged that this critique was valid and said she aspires to be a scientist who remains open to criticism. In the years since Grit's heyday, much of American culture has succumbed to a state of emotional and spiritual defeat. The AI tools that promise to lighten workloads have intensified many jobs while eliminating others. The chaos of two Donald Trump administrations and a global pandemic have engendered various neologisms for exhaustion, coasting culture, quiet quitting. At a moment when doing nothing has become a form of resistance, the skepticism about muscling through marks a discernible vibe shift, or perhaps a generational passing of the baton. The Gen X, just do it, ceding to the millennial, I can't even. In recent years, a flurry of popular psychology books, including James Clear's Atomic Habits and Benjamin Hardy's Willpower Doesn't Work, have dismissed willpower as ineffective and looked instead at how environmental cues influence decision-making. Duckworth, meanwhile, has been co-authoring papers with titles like Beyond Willpower and proposing complementary strategies drawn from choice architecture and nudge theory, friendly rebrands of social engineering. She now co-directs the Behavior Change for Good Initiative, BCFG, at the Wharton School, which partners with major corporations to study, for example, whether email reminders can get bank customers to save more. Cass Sunstein, an originator of nudge theory and a colleague of Duckworth's at BCFG, has argued that people are, by default, somewhat mindless passive decision makers, and that corporations and governments should design environments that prod them, sometimes unconsciously, toward better choices. In Situated, Duckworth claims that individuals can harness these techniques to achieve personal goals, that it's possible to nudge thyself. Want to read more books? Keep books on your nightstand, she writes. Watch less TV? Cancel a streaming subscription. In short, if you're the kind of person who would fail the marshmallow test, don't keep marshmallows in the house. Since Grit, Duckworth writes, my curiosity has taken me from what goes on inside the minds of high achievers to everything and everyone around them. The foundation of this new focus is the three-box model, a revolutionary framework on which she collaborated with the Stanford psychologist James Gross. The first box is the situation, the objective circumstances you find yourself in. The second box represents thoughts, or how you mentally appraise the situation. And the third box is your response, the emotions and actions that flow from the previous two boxes. Imagine you're at Thanksgiving dinner and your brother-in-law starts spouting opinions you find objectionable. It's almost impossible, Duckworth argues, to will yourself not to feel anger, that is, to change your emotional response, box three. It might be more effective to change your thinking, box two, by mentally reframing the situation. Instead of thinking, my brother-in-law is an idiot, Duckworth writes, you might consider, I don't have the same view. What does he see that I don't? But the best strategy is an early intervention. Engineer a situation, box one, that circumvents this battle entirely. Choose a seat far from your brother-in-law or excuse yourself to help with the dishes. The problem with willpower, Duckworth writes, is that it attacks the problem at the last possible moment. The goal is to create a system that automatically elicits the desired response without any box two thinking at all. Duckworth's advice to avoid temptation is sound enough. Few of us have the steely resolve of Dwight Eisenhower, who kept his pockets stuffed with cigarettes long after he had quit, because handing them out to others gave him a feeling of accomplishment and superiority. But self-binding tactics are hardly foolproof. Thomas Schelling, the economist who pioneered commitment devices, wrote about the tortured reasoning that led him to create workarounds to his own rules when trying to quit smoking. Having promised himself tobacco only after the evening meal, he quickly found loopholes. International flights, a token mid-afternoon sandwich. Once, in the throes of a news addiction, I deactivated my phone's browser only to discover that I could access the Times homepage by locating the paper's headquarters on Google Maps. What about more drastic changes to your environment? The most surefire way to spur growth, Duckworth asserts, is to change where you work and live. She looks to high achievers such as Taylor Swift and the Olympic swimmer Leon Marchand, who as teenagers moved to different cities, Nashville and Tempe, so they could pursue their dreams among like-minded strivers. She cites studies suggesting that people who move to more walkable towns take more than 1,000 additional steps per day. She and her husband made a move of this sort from the suburbs of Philadelphia to a pedestrian-friendly neighborhood in the city. We'll move if priorities change again and if, in a different place, getting what we want most out of life is easier, she writes. For all its attempts to disavow the cult of effort, Situated will likely rankle the same critics who accused Grit of advocating a crude bootstrap logic. Very often, the greatest obstacle in getting situated has nothing to do with money or privilege or power, Duckworth writes. Rather, it's assuming it can't be done. A major impediment to goal fulfillment, she contends, is status quo bias, our preference for things to stay the same. She cites David Foster Wallace's 2005 commencement speech at Kenyon College, This is Water, which opens with a parable in which a young fish is asked, "How's the water?" and replies, "What the hell is water?" The story, she argues, illustrates how difficult it is to practice situational awareness, the art of seeing how our environment and other people inflect our behavior. Duckworth peppers her book with aphorisms about the importance of collaboration and community. The real hero's journey is from I to we, or if you want to go fast, go alone. If you want to go far, go together. She also suggests that personal growth requires constantly uprooting oneself and challenges the common wisdom that you cannot run away from your problems. Duckworth considers this objection, but her response is tautological. Wherever you go, there you are. So choose where you go wisely. This tautology arguably lies at the very heart of Duckworth's book. If motivation is conditioned by environment, then all you have to do is change your situation to get what you want out of life. But the decision to change one's environment is presumably itself subject to some previous desire. A man can do what he will, but not will what he will. Arthur Schopenhauer wrote, "We can pursue our desires in our the words, but our desires themselves are shaped by our environment and our personal history, a problem that extends backward ad infinitum." Duckworth sees this recursiveness as a virtuous circle that can be harnessed to one's advantage. Change your situation and you change your thoughts and desires, which changes your actions, leading to better situations, better thoughts and desires, and so on. This framework, which she calls a flywheel, is presented with utter authority and an accompanying diagram, and no acknowledgement that it can also work in reverse. It's hard to spend much time with Situated without sensing a sleight of hand. Although the book insists on the futility of willpower, it offers a vision of human agency that is virtually omnipotent, capable of defying all obstacles, class, geography, milieu, and drafting peers into the supporting cast of one's own heroic narrative. Duckworth calls it situational agency. In a 2024 interview, riffing on the famous line from William Henley's poem Invictus, "I am the master of my fate, I am the captain of my soul," she offered a slight amendment to the poem's message. The seas that you decide to sail are part of your agency, too. Duckworth has said that her interest in situational agency stems from the story of her mother's life, which she tells in the book's epilogue. As a young woman coming of age in Taiwan, her mother was a talented painter, but she gave up art after immigrating to the United States and entering into an unhappy marriage with Duckworth's father, who was a bit of a tyrant, per Duckworth. Her mother assumed that it was her duty to make her husband happy. Rather than change her situation, she believed that the only thing you can control is what's inside your mind. It wasn't until the age of 87 that she finally got a room of her own in a senior living community where she returned to painting. The story is meant to illustrate the psychic cost of trying to change yourself rather than your circumstances, though it ends on a hopeful note. It's never too late to reimagine and then reshape your situation. It's not the only story of an unhappy marriage in Situated. In the book's most personal chapter, Duckworth writes about a crisis she and her husband Jason experienced almost 2 decades ago. Both were working demanding jobs while raising 2 daughters. On the brink of burnout, Duckworth announced that she was done with the marriage. Jason vowed to try harder, but she insisted they had both tried as hard as they could. Instead of separating, however, they asked for help from their parents and closest friends. They started going to therapy and adjusted their lifestyle to include more sleep and exercise. Today, Jason refers to their marriage as his proudest accomplishment. Rather than willing themselves to try harder, they changed their relationship from the outside in. It's a powerful and engrossing story. Duckworth has said that she doesn't see herself as a writer, but throughout her 2 books, she draws on her personal life with the practiced vulnerability of a memoirist. Still, the story stands in stark relief to the book's celebration of high achievers who uproot themselves. The reader is left to wonder, if your marriage is holding you back, shouldn't you leave the situation? I suppose that a marriage vow counts as a

story stands in stark relief to the book's celebration of high achievers who uproot themselves. The reader is left to wonder, if your marriage is holding you back, shouldn't you leave the situation? I suppose that a marriage vow counts as a commitment device, one of the few that are designed to last one's entire life. The person who promises to love their spouse for better or for worse is not unlike Odysseus lashing himself to the mast, ensuring that his future self complies with the commitment, despite the siren calls of future desires. Duckworth does not discuss the two marriage stories in tandem, but taken together, they underscore the conceptual fuzziness of the situation, which Duckworth defines as, quite literally, everyone and everything around you, all of it. All of it? But then how do you know whether the problem is your marriage, as with Duckworth's mother, or the conditions that inflict it, as with Duckworth? When is a relationship salvageable, and when is it time to jump ship? For all its bluster about the futility of willpower, what Situated is actually wary of is thinking. Your thoughts matter, of course, Duckworth reassures us, but throughout the book, the mind is a middleman who can be cut out of the picture. She quotes William James on the effortless custody of automatism and invokes the usefulness of neural autopilot. When you use your situation to change behavior, she writes, your brain eventually stops deliberating and starts automating. It's true that those of us prone to compulsive behaviors can benefit from ignoring our thoughts in the crucible of temptation, a warning distilled in many 12-step cliches. My best thinking got me here. That solution lands differently, however, when it comes to the ordinary friction that characterizes our relations with others. As I read Situated, my mind kept drifting back to the Thanksgiving dinner scenario of the brother-in-law with cringy politics. Although Duckworth ultimately recommends the box one solution, she admits that she initially found mental reappraisal, box two, compelling. You could think about all the qualities you like about your brother-in-law, or recall the favors he's done for you in the past. This is, as it happens, precisely the kind of mental reorientation that Wallace recommends in This Is Water, which describes a situational awareness that differs significantly from Duckworth's. His point is that the only way to avoid spiritual death amid the inevitable petty trials of adult life is to deliberately fight the automatic, unconscious belief that I am the center of the world, and endeavor to see the whole picture. If you're cut off in traffic, you can conclude that the person who's inconvenienced you is just an asshole, or you can consider the possible reasons for his behavior. He might be a father rushing his injured son to the hospital, in which case, it is actually I who am in his way. In social psychology, this failure to consider the situations of others is called the fundamental attribution error. Of course, the notion that self-interest clouds our perception of reality was not invented by modern psychology. It has a long lineage in philosophy and religion. Since time immemorial, philosophers, coaches, and parents have advised looking within, not without, in order to succeed, Duckworth notes. But she is suspicious and at times dismissive of this wisdom, which she sums up with familiar dictums such as mind over matter. But mantras like mind over matter connote a rigid approach that is quite different from the reflective, imaginative thinking that belongs to box two. In fact, it's arguable that attention to one's thoughts and to their limitations offers a more reliable alternative to brute effort when it comes to personal change. The novelist and philosopher Iris Murdoch argues that the slow daily work of cultivating good attachments and trying to see reality clearly is more effective than willpower. At crucial moments of choice, most of the business of choosing is already over, she writes. A conclusion that is echoed by Duckworth's observation that willpower attacks the problem at the last possible moment. For Murdoch, though, the solution was not to avoid difficult situations, but to attune the mind to one's higher values, combating the predictable patterns of the fat, relentless ego that frequently

0: frequently obstructs self-transcendence. One is often compelled almost automatically by what one can see, Murdoch writes in her 1970 essay, The Sovereignty of Good. The work of a moral life, then, is to expand the field of vision. Murdoch considers a mother who finds her daughter-in-law uncouth, but realizes one day that her judgment might be unfair. Perhaps her daughter is not vulgar, but rather simple and spontaneous. It's a small correction, one that happens entirely in the mind. But such choices about what to think about, what to attend to, cumulatively build the kind of character capable of acting in accordance with itself. We act rightly when the time comes not out of strength of will, but out of the quality of our usual attachments. Murdoch was writing in the long shadow of behaviorism, at a time when science and philosophy had so thoroughly abandoned the inner life that she felt compelled to defend the seemingly obvious point that self-questioning constitutes a moral action, that the mother-in-law who labors to change her thoughts has been doing something. Duckworth would likely argue that situational awareness requires thinking too, assessing one's environment, taking stock of the external factors that prevent you from fulfilling your desires. What it does not ask you to do, however, is to question whether your desires are fair or just, or even your own. The problem of acrasia exists because humans, unlike other animals, or at present machines, have second-order volitions, the preference to have different preferences. This doubleness arises from the capacity for reflective self-evaluation, as the philosopher Harry Frankfurt puts it. For Frankfurt, as for Murdoch, the work of being human involves interrogating the motives and assumptions that guide our actions, asking whether our desires are truly desirable. To refuse this work is to be a wanton, he argues, someone who is less a person than an animal. Or, one might add, like an algorithm following a script. It is to fall prey to an older form of bondage, one that the Stoics called stultitia, fickleness and boredom and a continual shifting of purpose, as Seneca put it, and that Buddhists refer to as samsara, an endless cycle of craving and restlessness that is never satisfied. Self-interrogation, of course, is often unpleasant and is not a prescription that is likely to sell many books. But the alternative, the freedom to perpetually abandon difficult circumstances, is, in the long run, the more wearying path. One could argue, in fact, that the current popularity of self-binding is a response to the anxiety and exhaustion many of us feel amid the relentless invitations to reimagine our lives. We have more opportunities than ever to eject ourselves from trying situations. Peers can be unfriended, politicians can be unfollowed. Marriages are easily dissolved, and jobs are no longer meant to last your entire life. The ropes that tie us to the mast are made of straw. Although Duckworth presents situational agency as a revolutionary form of self-mastery, it may be another instance of status quo bias, cleverly disguised. It is simply the water in which we swim. Our next story is entitled To Have and To Hold, The American Religion of Storing Your Stuff, by David Owen. During the summer of 2019, not long before COVID shut the country down, I spent 3.5 days driving from Connecticut, where I live, to Kansas City, where I grew up, and 3.5 days driving back. My routes in both directions were lazy and circuitous, and they included not even 1 mile of interstate highway. I ate roast turkey with all the trimmings at a restaurant in upstate New York that offers Thanksgiving dinner every day of the year, stood at the northern end of a puddle representing the Dead Sea in a grassy park created 1.5 centuries ago as a walkover relief map of the Holy Land, saw surprisingly many sex toy superstores near billboards promoting belief in Jesus Christ, and visited the birthplace of the Western novelist Zane Grey, who, it turns out, was also a minor league baseball player and a practicing dentist, and whose real first name was Pearl. Mainly, though, I spent long hours alone in my car thinking about our remarkable country. By the time I got home, I had concluded, based on a multitude of examples, that the two great pillars of American culture are church and self-storage. A self-storage facility is a business that rents lockable space to people who own more stuff than they know what to do with. A 2022 survey by the Craftsman Tool Division of Stanley Black & Decker found that more than a third of the country's residential garages were so full of overflow possessions that their owners were unable to park cars in them. The history of self-storage probably goes back a long way, but the 70s is when it really got started, mostly with mom-and-pop type operations, Patrick Lemp, an appraiser and broker who focuses on the industry, told me. Later, it became an accepted institutional quality asset class. The United States is the world leader with roughly 90% of global capacity. Texas, one of the 50 states, has the most facilities, Hawaii the fewest. Among cities, New York ranks third after Dallas, Fort Worth, and Houston, although on a per capita basis, many smaller municipalities are comparably served. Reno, Nevada is home to a number of operations that pick up, store, and redeliver tents, chairs, bicycles, and other gear for repeating Burning Man attendees. And Wichita, Kansas was once named the self-storage capital of the U.S. Units range from closet size to cavernous, including spaces that are large enough to hold entire houses. Most of the facilities I saw on my road trip were single-story structures with lots of closely spaced roll-up metal doors, some owned or operated by national chains such as Public Storage, Extra Space Storage, and CubeSmart, looked like office buildings. According to the co-founder and CEO of Neighbor, an industry marketplace that works like Airbnb, there are more self-storage facilities in the U.S. than there are Starbucks, McDonald's, Walmarts, Home Depot, Domino's, Dunkin', and Costco locations combined. Annual revenues are estimated to be more than $40 billion. People who work in self-storage often say that their market is driven by the four Ds: death, displacement, divorce, and downsizing, all life events that entail sudden collisions between stuff accumulation and reality. Years ago, Paul Rusin, an AI technologist and former neuroscientist, moved from a house in the suburbs to an apartment in Manhattan. And because he thought he might want to move back to the suburbs someday, he rented a 20 by 40 foot storage space in Queens for things that he no longer had room for. The facility was accessible by subway, and he visited from time to time. Literally, though, years would pass, he told me. Among the items he stored were a synthesizer, a piano, and a Hammond organ. At some point, he donated all three to a nonprofit, and once they were no longer blocking his view of the interior of his unit, he was reminded of possessions that he had forgotten he owned. He later downsized from his downsizing over a period of months with help from a friend. There's probably a fifth D, the delusion that your children will want the items you're planning to bequeath to them, especially the kind of furniture that used to be called antiques, but that young people for some time have referred to derisively as brown. My wife and I moved from a large house to a smaller one a few years ago, and as we were debating what to get rid of, we rented a portable storage unit from a company called Pods. Our pod cost about $150 a month, plus pickup and drop-off fees, and we kept it for a couple of months. We also could have paid the company to store it for us indefinitely at one of its big warehouses. Our plan was to fill it with redundant household items, including furniture that we no longer had room for, and send it to our daughter and her family who live 150 miles away. We did eventually send it to her, although she was interested in so few of our things that we had trouble filling it. Two items she did want: an Eames chair that had belonged to my father, and a mid-century Danish desk that had belonged to my wife's parents. I wouldn't have minded keeping, but by that point I was so relieved that she wanted anything at all that I happily parted with them. The most American of America's recent contributions to the global built environment, joining Egyptian pyramids, Greek temples, and domed Byzantinian churches, and so forth, are the fulfillment centers of major retail corporations. The buildings are easy to spot from the air because they're immense. Low, rectangular, flat-roofed, windowless, and typically clustered in industrial parks near airports and other transportation hubs. Self-storage facilities are almost always smaller and they're less likely to be encircled by 18-wheelers, but they are similar in design and construction. Recently, it occurred to me that the ideal place to open a self-storage facility might be in the middle of one of those industrial parks, surrounded by fulfillment centers. That way, when you bought something from Amazon, it could be delivered directly to your storage unit, bypassing your cluttered home and sparing you the embarrassment of not remembering what you'd ordered the day before. My friend Ray Underwood used to run an excavation company founded by his father. I once watched him use a backhoe to retrieve a ballpoint pen that a health department official had accidentally dropped into a deep test hole. He brought it up in one try, along with maybe a teaspoonful of dirt. Underwood also owned a good-sized piece of commercial property in our town on which he built a gas station and convenience store. He was thinking about adding a car wash, but a friend told him that he really ought to build a self-storage facility. This was in the 90s, before real estate investment trusts and private equity firms had fully appreciated the cash cow potential of housing people's stuff. So there weren't many similar facilities around. Winning zoning approval wasn't easy, partly my fault. I was on the commission. But eventually he got permits in three phases for six prefabricated metal buildings. Underwood's facility contains 145 units, varying in size from 25 to 300 square feet. In the third phase, we added mostly 10 by 30s, because people kept asking for bigger and bigger, he told me. Most of his customers store what you'd expect. Ordinary garage overflow, gently used exercise equipment, out-of-season sporting goods, and furniture made superfluous by moving, renovation, or winter. About a quarter of the customers are local contractors or business owners who store small machinery, tools, supplies, merchandise, or paperwork that they're legally required to hang on to. The smallest units go for about $80 a month, the largest for about $300. The facility has a website, but if you want to learn about rates or reserve a unit, you have to call or email Underwood's sole employee, who is married to a former resident state trooper and used to be the town's treasurer. If you don't live or work nearby, she may ask you a few questions. An occasional issue for self-storage operators is people who rent units with no intentions of paying for them in order to get rid of stuff that would be expensive to dispose of properly. The buildings require virtually no maintenance. It's as simple as I could make it, Underwood said. Newer storage, self-storage facilities are often bigger, fancier, and more technologically advanced. Recently, I visited a four-year-old extra space location in Wildwood, Florida, an hour northwest of Orlando. It's one of many facilities on the outskirts of the vast, golf cart-dependent gerontopolis known as the Villages, which covers nearly 60 square miles in three counties, has some 250 pickleball courts, offers live music and walker-friendly dancing every night of the week, and is growing as fast as the universe is expanding. People who retired to the Villages almost always come from houses where they had more space. And if they don't offload their surplus possessions before they move, they need a place to stash them. Carrie Copeland, who oversees 20 extra space locations in that part of Florida, showed me around. There are about 750 units here, all climate controlled, he said. The building is three stories tall, and customers can drive right into it by means of a ground-level tunnel. Some of the biggest units open directly onto the tunnel and are large enough to park trucks in. Copeland punched a code into a keypad, and we rode an elevator to the second floor. Motion-activated lights came on as we walked through a maze of air-conditioned aisles. Fire sprinklers were visible overhead, Every surface was pristine. Almost all the units we passed were rented. Something I didn't encounter during my tour with Copeland was other human beings. People who have storage units tend to visit them about as often as they visit elderly relatives in nursing homes. Earlier that day, I'd stopped by a competing facility a few miles away where I did see some renters, an older couple who had parked their pickup truck in front of a row of non-climate-controlled units. They had opened the doors of two of them, and the man, who wasn't wearing a shirt, was talking on his phone and using his free hand to move stuff around. The woman was only intermittently visible behind tall, jumbled piles. Christmas decorations, including an artificial tree and a toddler-sized nutcracker-type figure. Two big grills, one charcoal, one propane. A compound miter saw and an assortment of other large power tools. Several plastic garment bags. Hard-to-identify pieces of folding furniture, probably chairs. The bed of their truck contained what looked like a radio-controlled toy car, so it's possible that they were either preparing for or recovering from a visit by grandchildren. Many of the items that the couple had stored were of the type that people keep in basements, but the high-water table in most of Florida makes basements a rarity. A useful tip I got from Copeland is that if you expect to visit your unit reasonably often, or if you've hired other people to fill it for you, it makes sense to rent one that's larger than the volume of your possessions so that you have room to maneuver. I can confirm from experience that this is sound advice. A few years ago, my wife and her siblings moved their mother from a large one-bedroom apartment to a single room, and they rented a storage unit to hold her surplus stuff while they debated what to do next. Everything fit, barely. But removing items from the back was like working a Rubik's Cube. One of the most significant innovations in the world of finance has been the automatically recurring credit card charge. Like many people, I never pay bills anymore in the old-fashioned sense of sitting down at the dining room table with a month's worth of ominous-looking envelopes, a letter opener, a checkbook, and a roll of stamps. Fees for my phone, internet, streaming services, media subscriptions, in-car satellite radio, trash pickup, post office box, cloud storage, and who knows what else, all quietly appear on one or another of my credit card statements. Other monthly payments, including car loans, electric bills, and Medicare and Medigap fees, disappear automatically from what I still think of as my checking account, even though I hardly ever write checks. Enabling people to pay for things without consciously paying for them is good for the business of many businesses. Last year, two professors from Stanford and one from Texas A&M published a paper in the American Economic Review in which they conclude, based on transaction data from a large payment card network, that cancellation frictions roughly double sellers' revenues on average. In large part, that is because credit and debit cards have made it easier for people to become what the professors call inertial consumers. An increasingly popular remedy for such people, they point out, is using services that help subscribers find and cancel unwanted subscriptions. For a subscription fee, of course. Cancellation frictions are a boon to the self-storage industry. The annoying, time-consuming, and often expensive chore of emptying a junk-filled storage unit is easy to postpone for a month, and then for one more, especially if an unnerving paper bill never arrives. Some facilities increase retention by offering discounts for automatic payments or requiring them outright. Credit card billing also makes it easier for customers to overlook rate increases. My wife and I have a friend whose mother died in 2006. She and her siblings decided to sell their mother's furniture and donate the proceeds to a charity that she would have approved of. We put everything in storage temporarily, and it's all still there, our friends told me. She figured that they spent at least $50,000 in rental fees so far, more than they could get from selling the furniture. Sometimes customers simply stop paying. One of the attractions of self-storage as a business is that evicting stuff is easier than evicting people. A facility owner can overlock a delinquent unit and, after meeting certain statutory requirements, sell the abandoned contents at a public auction. This past spring, at the Inside Self-Storage World Expo, an annual trade show in Las Vegas, I met Chris Rosa, the Director of Business Development at Storage Treasures, one of many companies that conduct such auctions. He told me that he had originally planned to become a high school history teacher, but after graduating from college, he worried that teaching didn't offer enough financial security and decided to become an auctioneer instead. He attended auction school, mind-numbingly boring, and is now licensed in 25 states. In 2010, while Rosa was learning the art of bid calling, the rhythmic pattern that auctioneers use to keep bidders bidding, the reality show Storage Wars premiered on A&E. "Behind these doors are some of the world's best-kept treasures," a voiceover on the show says. "But when storage bills go unpaid, the contents within are put up for auction." In an early episode, father and son bidders named Daryl and Brandon discover that buried deep in an unpromising-looking unit they've just bought for $145 is a pair of handmade boots worn by Shelley Duvall in the movie Popeye, accompanied by a certificate of authenticity. An acquaintance who buys and sells movie props tells them that the boots are worth at least $1,500, a tenfold return on their investment. Windfalls like that made some viewers believe that buying other people's forsaken stuff could be an easy path to riches. "At my first storage auctions, 3, 4, or 5 people would show up," Rosa said. 2 weeks later, it was 10 people. By the end of the year, at the height of the show, it was 150. The auctions on Storage Wars, which is now in its 18th season, are conducted in person, on the premises, but in recent years, almost all non-reality show auctions have taken place online. Whether the auctions are live or virtual, people bidding on a unit can examine its contents only from the outside without opening boxes or rummaging around. And if they win, they have to clear out everything. Genuine treasures do turn up, but auction winners inevitably discover that someone who has stopped paying the rent on a 5x10 wasn't using it to store gold bullion, and that for every certified pair of olive oil boots, there are bushels of broken toys, outdated computer cables, spit-up stained baby clothes, and greasy car parts, all of which they have to haul away. The regular bidders on Storage Wars, whom the producers tend to portray as scheming rivals, are experienced at judging and unloading junk, since many of them have run secondhand stores, consignment shops, auction companies, or other resale outlets. They also have trucks. Last year, a retired Episcopal priest I know was asked to perform an exorcism at a storage facility. A man told me after church one Sunday that for a couple of weeks he had felt an evil physical presence on his chest and bed at night, and that it was trying to kill him, he said. The man also heard noises in the walls, at home and at work, and he decided that the cause was a demon inhabiting an antique wardrobe he had bought, a large piece of brown. The Episcopal Church's Book of Occasional Services has a section on exorcisms, which priests can perform as a last resort in certain circumstances. The man's situation didn't qualify, but the liturgy for celebration for a home in the same book includes the invocation, "Let the mighty power of the holy God be present in this place to banish from it every unclean spirit." The priest and a colleague went from room to room in the man's house reading prayers from that liturgy and sprinkling holy water, and then did the same in his storage unit, to which he had banished the wardrobe. His wife later told the priest that her husband had felt relief for a few days, but that the real cause of his torment had probably been a brain tumor. 5 years ago, self-storage was one of the most profitable segments of the real estate industry, with higher annual returns than multifamily housing, office complexes, and retail stores. Growth and revenues got a big boost from COVID, partly because people who were trapped at home suddenly realized that they needed to make room for remote working, remote schooling, and staying out of one another's way. A sixth D might be disease. So many new facilities were built that some of the most desirable markets are now saturated or close to it, but people still buy stuff that they don't have room for, and rising mortgage rates have forced many people to defer plans to move into larger living spaces. Speakers at the Inside Self-Storage Expo sessions that I sat in on were divided in their assessments of the industry's near-term prospects, but they all agreed that technology and AI have become increasingly important. Andrew Capranos, the president at the time of a self-storage company based in North Carolina, said, "There is nothing that I can do better than AI. Facility owners use it to determine what their competitors are charging, and developers use it to streamline their permit applications. Technology is transforming the management side, too. A customer can now often price, rent, and access a unit using just a phone without interacting directly with another person, a make-or-break feature for many young renters." Arman Premji, who I also met at the expo, owns two self-storage facilities in Texas and Louisiana, and with the help of AI, he can run them from Barcelona, where he now lives. "Claude handles our rental rate increases," he told me. "He also uses AI to answer phone calls and emails. New tenants receive an automated text containing their unit's padlock combination. Premji pays people to check the properties once a month. Break-ins are an issue in some areas, especially outside the prime markets. A profitable sideline for a growing number of facility owners is selling personal property protection." Premji was born in California in 1997, grew up in Mumbai, moved back to the U.S. for college, and earned a graduate business degree in London. He told me that he had become interested in real estate after Googling how to get rich, and that his father had helped him make his first purchase, a small commercial lot, which he bought for $2,600 and sold 3 days later for $4,400. More deals followed. "I knew flipping was a good way to make active income," he told me, "but I needed something that made me money in my sleep." Self-storage appealed to him, and he said, partly because it didn't involve toilets and tenants. I asked Premji whether he saw possibilities for growth in Europe, where, compared with Americans, people are less likely to accumulate excessive quantities of stuff. "I think there's a massive opportunity," he said. "The average home in Europe is half the size of the average house in the U.S., and Amazon delivers there, too." I asked a Welsh facility manager I met in Las Vegas what his customers keep in their units, and he said, it's rubbish. "When they look at the U.S., they kind of laugh," Premji continued. "Europeans are getting double the rent per square foot. There are also opportunities in Asia and the Middle East." Premji recently visited a multi-story facility in Dubai. It had a huge staff on site, and they did valet storage with pickup and drop-off, he said. "There were 8 or 10 people in the office just doing sales and customer support issues. And to give you an idea of the rents there, a 10 by 20 goes for $700 a month, and they're 98% occupied." Inside Self-Storage was founded in 1991 by Troy Bix, who had previously worked as a classified ad salesman. In 2017, convinced that the golden age of self-storage had passed, he sold the company. "I'm not that smart, but I listen to my grandkids," he told me. "And they don't give a shit about hanging on to stuff." At any rate, Bix is still a prominent figure at the expo. I met him at a booth promoting his current enterprise, Toy Storage Nation, which he founded in 2020 as the voice of the RV and boat storage industry. Sales of RVs and boats surged during COVID because the pandemic made many other forms of vacationing difficult. But first-time purchasers often discovered that their homeowners' associations prohibited them from keeping their new toys in their driveways or yards. According to an information sheet that Bix and his wife were handing out, the U.S. now has 4,800 dedicated RV and boat storage facilities and more than 28,000 hybrid facilities. Toy Storage Nation conducts seminars, produces podcasts, and advises owners, operators, and potential investors. Bix said they're building 500,000 new boats and RVs a year now, and 70% of them are beholden to an HOA. Ding! Among the more recent additions to the storage universe are car condos, which are units capacious enough to fit entire toy collections. They frequently include what are known in the industry as mezzanines, upper levels outfitted like living spaces. When I was young, my father owned a succession of Sirius RVs, the last of which was 35 feet long and had features that he had designed, among them cup holders large enough for liquor bottles. He parked it on a thick concrete pad that he'd added to the end of our driveway. No HOA in our neighborhood. He liked traveling in it, but what he really liked was hanging out inside it while drinking cocktails with friends and family. And if he could have done that while parked in an air-conditioned man cave, he might never have taken it on the road. The fanciest car condos sell for well over $1 million, even though they're often just big metal boxes. A developer I met in Florida showed me photos of a huge one whose owner used it to store and display his collection of German sports cars, one of which he'd mounted on a wall like a decoration. The unit had a kitchen, a bathroom, a wet bar, a carpeted mezzanine that included an office, a pair of Formula One racing simulators, a zebra skin rug, a pool table, a sitting area, and a tripod-mounted rifle that seemed to be aimed at a big-screen TV. Catherine D'Agostino, who lives in Lincoln, Nebraska, and owns a consulting firm called Self-Storage Ninjas, told me, "The first really crazy car condo I ever saw was at a facility called Monte Carlo Garage Suites in Indian Land, South Carolina. I told the owner it was amazing, and he said, 'This is just the one my wife knows about.'" D'Agostino has an MBA from the University of Nebraska, and she used to own a house cleaning business. "I grew the revenue to like $1.3 million a year, but I got tired of employees calling me at 10 p.m. to tell me they were sick or their grandma had died," she said. D'Agostino sold the cleaning business, built storage facilities in Nebraska, Illinois, and Texas, and learned so much about the industry that she began doing feasibility studies for others. She's now developing small bay flex spaces, which are similar in construction to self-storage buildings, but are occupied by small businesses and light manufacturers. Coffee roasters, last-mile deliverers, microbrewers, plumbing contractors, the occasional gastropub. D'Agostino's business partner is a self-storage designer from Wisconsin who showed me renderings for an upscale facility that they're hoping to build. "I would describe the structure as a strip mall, reconceived by a storage ninja." He and D'Agostino are pursuing sites for two separate projects near the villages. One afternoon during the expo, I boarded a bus for a field trip to an RV and boat facility next to a Love's Travel Stop, about 25 miles from the Strip. It's directly across Highway 93 from Apex Regional Landfill, which covers roughly 2,000 acres, and at the area's current rate of stuff dumping, is said to have 250 years' worth of remaining capacity. During the bus ride, I sat across the aisle from a talkative man in his early 60s who was wearing a big hat. I overheard him telling someone next to him that he had had a liver transplant and was making up for lost time by building a storage facility in Virginia for 200 RVs. The site we visited had been built by a company called Baja Carports. It consisted of 10 covered but unenclosed structures of various sizes, on a 7.5-acre asphalt lot adjacent to the truck stop. The facility had its own security fence, gated entrance, and office. A man from California, who was used to dealing with that state's stringent environmental regulations, asked how the facility handled oil leaks in its drainage system, and the manager said in effect, "Come on, man, this is Las Vegas. The facility is flanked by desert." Three of the structures had solar panels on the roof, a Baja specialty, and the manager said they produce enough electricity to meet most of the needs of the truck stop while also providing a 5-amp trickle charge for many of the tenants. Almost all of the toys parked at Love's were RVs, plus an assortment of boats, trucks, and cars. The shade provided by the canopies made the spaces noticeably cooler than the uncovered pavement, which felt hot enough to melt truck tires. The man with the hat and the new liver told me that if it had been up to him, he would have installed vertical shading along the western end of the lot, too, to block the setting sun. I walked around with identical twin sisters from Alabama, one a lawyer and the other a real estate broker. They told me that they were getting ready to take over three storage facilities owned by their father, a developer, who had been occupied for some time with buildings of his that were severely damaged by thunderstorms and a tornado in 2025. The sisters had come to Las Vegas to listen to experts and gather ideas. Self-storage isn't necessarily the bonanza that it has been at certain times in the past, but they were by no means the only attendees I met who believed that there are still fortunes to be made. We are a stuff society, the lawyer twin said. And that's all the time we have for this week's reading of the New Yorker magazine. The New Yorker airs every Saturday at 12:30 p.m., every Sunday at 4 a.m., and is also available anytime on demand at virginiavoice.org. I'm Anita Mergener for the Virginia Voice, and this reading of The New Yorker was brought to you through the generous support of Magster.com.
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2: 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Welcome to the Book Hour on the Virginia Voice. We are reading And We Stay by Jenny Hubbard, narrated by Aaron Spencer. This is the third installment.
3: Robin's egg. I am walking. I am out walking. I am out walking winter when a blue thing drops to the sidewalk, whole, the size of an eye. I look up. There's sky, but no tree to measure the tumble, no mother to gather the fallen, only color of day, spread out like a sea. Neither human nor bird calls out for its rescue. Vessel of being, useless now, as a tear. Emily Beam, February 18th, 1995. After finishing a small poem and a small pizza, Emily signs herself out for a stroll. She heads toward Main Street, cigarettes and matches tucked deep inside her coat pocket. In the drugstore, she buys more batteries for her flashlight and a 3-pack of thick socks so that she doesn't keep having to spend a whole dollar just to wash and dry the one pair she brought from home. And because the girl behind the counter looks to be underage too, she takes her chances and asks for a pack of cigarettes, which the girl passes over without a word. Emily also buys a silly greeting card for KT, nothing too sappy. The inside says, "Thank you for being you," and on the front is a photograph of a small boy and a smaller girl, their backs to the camera, gazing up at a very tall tree. It reminds her of a story Paul told her one November night when they were sitting in his truck. "This one time when I was really young," he said, reaching over for Emily's hand. "Carrie and I were building a fort together after school, and a golden maple leaf fell on my head like a little hat. I lifted it down and studied it. The leaf was so perfect that I shimmied up the trunk and tried to reattach it to a branch. I told Carrie, who was like 4, that the branch was the leaf's mother, and the leaf was her perfect child. Then Carrie started to cry." Paul paused. "Why did she cry?" Emily asked. "I thought it was because she felt sad for the leaf and the branch, but she said she felt sad for me. I asked her why, and she said, Because I know you, Paul, and you're going to feel really bad if you can't get the leaf to stay. Which, needless to say, I couldn't. It floated back down to the ground. You should keep it, Carrie told me. Put it on your dresser. But I said no. It would be lonely indoors. So what did you do with the leaf? Emily asked Paul. I left it there on the ground, just in case. Just in case what? Emily asked. Just in case it was magic, said Paul. I know it sounds stupid, but back then, I believed in that stuff. And the leaf was all golden and everything, so it wasn't out of the question. Paul had been right. Magic is not out of the question. Outside the drugstore, Emily heads toward the bench, lighting a cigarette and checking her watch in the glow. It's a little after 9, but because it's Saturday night, she doesn't have to be back till 11. After smoking the cigarette down to the nub, Emily crushes the butt on the concrete with her boot and looks up at the sky, at the stars like tiny hands waving from a long way away. In the distance, a train rattles, but there's no sign of people. The Dickinson place is dark except for the porch light. Emily walks to the iron gate, which creaks but yields, and she steps slowly up to the house. The light doesn't wink at her this time. She leans back so she can see the second story. According to her book, the room on the left is where the poet slept and wrote and slept, for most of her life. Emily Dickinson was gone from home for only a year when she was sent to a girls' school 10 miles away in South Hadley, a school now called Mount Holyoke College. When Emily Dickinson arrived there as a boarder at the age of 16, she was labeled as a girl without hope. One of 80 girls out of 234 who had refused to stand up at assembly and profess their faith in God. By the end of the year, 51 of those had either changed their minds or caved under pressure. But not Emily. She and 28 other girls had stayed true. This is the challenge. To stay. To stay true. That's what the poems are. A test to see how truthful Emily Beam can be. The blank page listens, but it can't talk back. Like the tree from which it comes, it has an innate ability to keep secrets. So far, Emily has kept her secret. Paul could have kept it too. They could have lied to everyone and gone off and had the abortion, together. She and Paul could have rewritten history, sashaying their way into the future, putting the past in a box to store in the attic. Which secrets did Emily Dickinson commit to paper, and which were too damning to share with the trees? 3 weeks into her year at boarding school, Emily Dickinson had chosen to stay in her room while the rest of the girls went outside to see a traveling menagerie as it passed through the town. What was it that had prevented her from celebrating the bears and monkeys? The windows of the yellow house at 280 Main Street aren't giving anything away. In the dark, Emily Beam tiptoes across the front yard to the side of the house, where she finds a garden. She knows she is trespassing, but she can't help it. Something is drawing her with the pull of a magnet. The moon drops out of a cloud, lighting her way to a small cluster of flowers, their petals tipped with silver. Early crocuses. It is so far from spring. Emily bends to them, recalling a day long ago when she sat on her knees in the snow outside her front door, puffing hot breath onto the first crocus so it wouldn't die. It is colder now than it was that day when her mother had to trick her into coming inside. She had lured Emily with hot chocolate. Emily takes her right hand out of her coat pocket and, with a finger, traces the outline of each purple flower. How can a thing so fragile push its way through the frozen dirt? She looks up at the moon, but it doesn't tell her. Under its white, eerie glow, Emily feels something akin to wind, but stronger and softer, rock her from side to side. The motion is not at all scary because it's so familiar. She does not have to fight to keep her balance. She allows it to take her back. Warmth drapes her shoulders like a grandmother's shawl, and a hand as soft as velvet slides her hair out of its ponytail and brushes it down her back. In her ear, a voice whispers, "They are yours, all yours. Go ahead." But the crocuses are too humbly triumphant. She leaves them in the earth, her eyes hot with tears, a new poem burning itself all the way down to her feet. She walks back to school, composing her verse, composing herself. "I'm Emily. Who are you, passing through the night?" "I'm Emily, too. Lovely garden. Thank you kindly. It's my light." People try to keep the dark from entering the soul, though darkness is but who we were before the light blinked on. In 15 Hart Hall, Emily transposes the poem, called The Meeting, to a page with two other half-written poems and reads back over the one about the robin's egg. Where's the hope there? Emily thinks to herself. Although it's a Saturday night and she's alone, she is not entirely sure that it's loneliness she feels. With loneliness, you're trapped by the physical world. But with solitude, you're at one with it, as she was for that moment kneeling by the perfect crocuses. Emily is growing accustomed to the loneliness when it comes, announcing itself in the bottom of her soup bowl and the water left running in the sink, in the twilit sky just before stars. In French class yesterday, she found herself hollowed out by a painting of a woman in a cafe, a portrait by Degas. But it might be solitude rather than loneliness that surrounds her when she writes. Emily signs the card for KT and leaves it on KT's pillow. Then she returns to her desk, turns to a blank page in her notebook, and makes a list of golden things. Magic eggs, maple leaves, wedding bands, sunsets, silence. For hours, poems roll in. Emily records them with the fountain pen that KT left on Emily's desk as a surprise. KT taped a note to the pen, tucking them both inside the book that Madame Kolsch had lent her. "This will make you feel more connected to ED," the note said. "P.S. Didn't she write with one of these?" Emily wasn't sure what ED wrote with, so she tried to look it up in her book. It wasn't in there, so she walked over to the library and looked it up in another book. Emily Dickinson wrote with both pen, it didn't say what kind, and pencil, and had a large pocket sewn into her favorite white dress for keeping stubs of lead and scraps of paper. The book showed a photograph of the dress displayed on a mannequin. As Emily Beam puts the gold tip of the pen, add that to the list, to paper, she tastes apples, golden apples, though the words flowing out in black ink are bitter and musty. Seed. The boy I loved had the veins of the ancient. He was 18, but also 180, biblical and stubborn as stone lodged in the earth. When the seed spit its way to my womb, I wanted to farm it, watch over its growth, and I was the mother, my body the soil. And so it was my soil to keep. My soil to keep. And I would tend it myself, root out the weeds, rake the dirt back and forth, smooth the soil over and over and over and over with my two bare hands. Emily Beam, February 18th, 1995. A girl has only one life, not two. But when Emily Beam wakes on Sunday at 1 o'clock in the afternoon, which is later than she has ever slept, she swears to KT that she has been reincarnated. "Do you think I'm crazy?" Emily asks. "You haven't even had your coffee yet, and you've lived 2 lives already?" "Okay, look," Emily says, sitting back down on her bed. "I went for a walk last night, and something happened. Something really strange. Have you ever had deja vu?" "Yeah, a lot." "But then we found out that they were actually epileptic seizures. You know those pills I have to take every morning? That's why I have to take them." A voice on the other side of the door, Annabelle's, calls out, "Emily Beam? Phone call." "Shit," Emily says, hopping up and grabbing her Harvard sweatshirt. "What if it's my mom and she told Annabelle who she was?" "She's not really your mom, remember? She's your pretend mom." "KT, I swear you're on crack." From down the hall, Emily sees the receiver dangling by its twisted cord. "Annabelle?" she calls out. But Annabelle is gone. Pulling her sweatshirt over the t-shirt she slept in, Emily hurries to the phone and places the receiver to her ear. "Hello?" A girl's voice she doesn't recognize says her name. "This is she," says Emily. "It's Carrie. Carrie Wagoner." Emily catches her breath. "Your mom gave me your number." "Carrie? Oh my God. I've been thinking about you. I hope it's okay that I called." Emily hugs the receiver as close to her ear as she can. "Sure," she tells Carrie. "We didn't get a chance to talk after." Emily lets what doesn't need to be said hang itself on an invisible wire. In the silence, she hears the creak of a door. Annabelle steps out of her room and gives Emily a little wave. "So, how's your new school?" Carrie asks. "So far, so good. I've only been here for a month or so." "Same here. I went back to school after Christmas break." "Me too," Emily says, watching Annabelle disappear into the bathroom. "Everybody's being super nice to me," says Carrie. "It's weird." "I know what you mean. Even people who never spoke to me before." "Well," Emily says, "people can be that way." "Do you like your roommate?" "Yeah, I really do. I got lucky for once." "That's good. You deserve it," says Carrie. "We don't blame you, Emily. That's why I called. Me and my mom and dad, we just started family therapy, and our homework is to tell somebody we know that we don't blame them for what happened to Paul." "And you picked me," Emily says. "Is that all right?" "Yeah, sure." Annabelle sweeps out of the bathroom, giving Emily a pat on the back as she passes. When the door to room 12 opens, Emily hears a snatch of a song by Madonna. "My mom and dad picked Gigi, in case you were wondering," Carrie says. "Oh," says Emily. "Okay." "I was scared to call you," says Carrie. "You shouldn't have been." "I'd like to talk, if you have a minute." Emily looks around the empty hall. Annabelle's door is closed. All the doors are closed. "Hey, look, Carrie, let me call you back when I have some privacy." "Sure. I guess you've still got the number." "Yeah," Emily says. "I've got it." "I'll be home for the rest of the day. I'm playing softball now, but we don't practice on Sundays." "Okay. Well, thanks," Carrie says. Emily sets the receiver quietly back onto its cradle without saying goodbye. During basketball season, which started in early November, Emily had cheered for both the boys' and the girls' home games. Carrie was the only freshman starter on the varsity team, and because she and Emily were kind of, in a roundabout way, connected, During the first couple of home games, Emily cheered longer and louder when Carrie made a basket. Paul thought it was sweet. He told Emily she'd make a great mother someday. And then, lo and behold, she was pregnant. On Thanksgiving morning, as Emily was putting on her bra, her breasts hurt. The bra seemed tighter, and the smell of pumpkin pie coming up from the kitchen, a smell Emily always looked forward to, made her nauseated. Before she could finish dressing, she threw up. During dinner at her grandparents' house, Emily stuffed herself with mashed potatoes and gravy, the only things that tasted right. Her mother looked at her sideways when Emily refused a slice of pie. Emily's period was 3 weeks late, a fact she kept to herself for another 2 weeks until Thursday, December 8th, when she was too tired to go to cheerleading practice and asked Paul to take her home. Instead of taking her home, Paul drove Emily to a drugstore in the

0: was 3 weeks late, a fact she kept to herself for another 2 weeks until Thursday, December 8th, when she was too tired to go to cheerleading practice and asked Paul to take her home. Instead of taking her home, Paul drove Emily to a drugstore in the next county over to buy a home pregnancy test. She made Paul go in while she waited in the truck. When he came back, he had two. "We might as well make sure," he said. He handed her the bag. Clear Blue Easy and Baby Confirm. "They mashed the words together," Emily said. "Why?"
1: "It sounds less serious that way."
0: "Less serious? How?"
1: "It's like it's saying, oh goody, having a baby's going to make life so fun."
0: Emily looked out the window. "Listen, Em, if it's positive, it won't be. But if it is, Paul, don't worry." "Do you love me?" he asked. Emily smiled. "Yes." "Well, I love you too," Paul said. It was the first time he'd said it, the first time either one of them had. And it was true, wasn't it? They did love each other. The 4 months they'd been together had been uncharted frontier. Emily had never felt for another human being what she felt for Paul. The two of them had so much in common. They thought the same way about so many things. They had the same favorite movie, The Wizard of Oz. Paul liked The Scarecrow and knew his song by heart. And for the whole of second grade, Emily had made her mother braid her hair like Dorothy's. They were amazed to discover in each other a dislike for kids at school who played the victim, who blamed their screw-ups on other people or other things. Emily and Paul believed that there was a lot that was sad in the world, like how some boys had to join the army because they couldn't afford to go to college. Neither one of them could get over the fact that if either of their families had settled in a different town or a different country, they would never have met each other. It was frightening, the fact that life was that random.
1: "Say it again," said Paul.
0: "I love you."
1: "I love you too."
0: "I need to go home," said Emily, staring out at the road in front of them. "So can we get this over with?" Paul nodded and turned the key in the ignition switch. He said,
1: "McDonald's is the closest bathroom, I guess."
0: "McDonald's it is," said Emily. They went in together, and Paul waited at a table in the corner. When Emily came out of the women's room and told him, Paul blinked and swallowed.
1: "What do you want?" Paul asked.
0: "I don't know," said Emily.
1: "Not a baby."
0: He smiled.
1: "You're joking."
0: "I don't think so," said Emily.
1: "It's not right, what you're thinking."
0: "Who says?"
1: "A lot of people. God."
0: "But you don't believe in God anymore." Paul looked stunned.
1: "I never said that. When did I ever say that?"
0: "You haven't been to church in weeks."
1: "Because there's some stuff I need to work through on my own. Sunday mornings are like the only time when my family's not around."
0: "I don't want to talk about this here," said Emily.
1: "Okay, fine," said Paul. "We'll talk in the truck."
0: He pointed at Emily's stomach.
1: "Do you want anything to eat? You're eating for two now."
0: Emily fake laughed. The news made her want to vomit.
1: "God, no," she said.
0: After Paul started to walk to the counter, she called him back.
2: "Hey, Paul?"
1: "Yeah?"
2: "Don't tell anybody."
0: He stared at her.
1: "Promise,"
0: Emily said.
1: "I promise," he said. "Cross my heart and hope to die."
0: "Stick a needle in your eye," said Emily, reaching out and touching his shoulder. Emily had decided even before the tiny blue line revealed itself that she would include her parents on any decision she might need to make. Whatever the outcome, she was going to go

0: about this in the most responsible and right way she could. She was going to be a grown-up, even though she felt like a child. Growing up, her grandmother had told her, was one step forward, two steps back, and there was nothing her grandmother had ever said to Emily that wasn't true. Emily would tell her mother first and let her mother tell her father, and she would brace herself for the wrath. The sun was setting when they left McDonald's. Emily glanced at Paul, who was sucking on the straw from his milkshake. It almost made her sick, watching him. She knew then that they wouldn't be together forever, though she could tell what he'd look like at age 40. His brown hair would be mostly gone. He'd be fuller in the face, his cheekbones less prominent. His ears would be big like an old man's, and he'd probably wear glasses with little round wire rims. Paul had brought her back a cup of ice water, which Emily tapped against the window in time to a song on the radio. Maybe she and Paul were in a commercial or a movie. They were driving toward a gold sun and pink sky, driving into a painting. That was it. They were models for an artist they just couldn't see. "So, was it your mom?" KT asks Emily when she gets back to the room. Emily shakes her head. "A friend from home."
1: "You didn't talk very long."
0: "She had to go."
1: "You want some coffee? I was just about to make some."
0: "That'd be great," Emily says. "I've got a lot of work to do."
1: KT nods. "But you have to tell me about your reincarnation. We'll talk over coffee, okay?"
0: Emily waits until KT walks down the hall to get water before she grabs her pillow and screams, Edvard Munch style, into it. She then grabs her book bag, and because her boots take too long to lace, she slips her feet into KT's clogs and rushes downstairs and out the front door. On the quad, girls are coming and going like nuns to and from Vespers, and, as she makes her way to the library, she becomes one of them, strange prayers whispering to her from the hedges. The bears put on their dancing shoes, the monkeys bow and grin. The tigers growl, the lions prowl, and I sit with my pen. At the window of my mind, I see it clear as day. The girls aflutter in the streets, petticoats astray. The charmers with their eely snakes, tongues flickering like fire, make one girl scream, another faint, and me burn with desire. For languages I do not speak, and landscapes of the heart, for boys with secrets in their smiles, their lips like works of art. At her carol by a window on the third floor, Emily records the poem that followed her to the library, but she can't decide what to title it. Circus? Desire? The traveling show? Maybe she should just give it a number. Numbers, numbers. Like words, they have so many uses. Emily tries to forget Paul's phone number. She writes it over again and again, mixing the numbers up, replacing them with new ones. From her book bag, she pulls out the poems of Emily Dickinson and opens to one of her favorites, poem 185, which is short and sweet. Faith is a fine invention when gentlemen can see, but microscopes are prudent in an emergency. So Dickinson had it figured out in 1860, 135 years ago. Religion was made up by humans to justify why bad things happen to good people. If God had given Emily Beam a sign that he was on her side, she would have believed in him. But God didn't go around tossing out clues like parade candy. Emily had had to turn instead to the likes of Clear Blue Easy. After Paul dropped her off at home that Thursday evening, Emily skipped dinner. She was queasy from the smell of McDonald's, and she wanted to get her thoughts together before she told her mother. She lay on her bed for over an hour, staring at the ceiling. When she came downstairs, Emily's mother was in the laundry room, alone. Emily walked straight in. "You're going to be mad at me," she said.
1: How mad? Her mother asked. Very, very mad. Her mother closed the lid of the washing machine and took a deep breath. You're pregnant. Emily nodded. Tell me it wasn't under our watch. No, Mom, it happened at a party. Well, thank God for that at least. Emily rolled her eyes. How long have you and Paul been having sex? It was the first time, Emily lied. Happy 17th birthday, my dear. Emily looked down at her Mary Janes. After your father and I figure out how to deal with this, said Mrs. Beam, you're grounded for life. How right her mother had been. She is grounded for life. Grounded to her past, her doubt, her desk. It is hard to explore dark feelings in the light of day. How many poems did the other Emily write by candlelight after everyone else had gone to bed? In 1860, darkness had its place and its purpose. But with darkness, there is light. Otherwise, how would you know where the darkness begins? Way back, before electricity was ever invented, people worked in the daytime and rested at night. But in the modern world, things are so upside down. People work during the night and sleep through the afternoon. They work two or three jobs to keep their families fed, or work 18-hour shifts to keep the demons at bay. Work and work and work because the sun hurts their hearts. And for them, the darkness is just like the light, indistinguishable. Paul had not wanted to die. Emily will never understand it. She doesn't have enough imagination. She doesn't have enough ink. Darkness is patient. It lies in wait. It waited for Emily Dickinson. It waited for Paul Wagoner. And it will wait, too, for Emily Beam. With her trigonometry book spread open in the study, Carol, Emily gazes down onto the quad. One Emily wishes KT would come find her. The other Emily wishes she wouldn't. The lack of caffeine is giving her a headache. On a typical day, she'd have had at least 4 cups by now. Emily stands and stretches and wanders downstairs to find the water fountain. On another atypical day, a different library in a faraway state was the center of the national news. In the week that followed, the press roamed the halls of the school in search of commentary, in search of the definitive reason why Paul Wagoner did what he did. Stories about Paul were told and then printed. Stories of Emily Beam, too, found their way into the reports. A football mom had enjoyed watching her do back handsprings during games. Someone else remembered that when Emily was 7, she had played the youngest Von Trapp child in The Sound of Music, back before the Grenfell County school system cut out its theater program. And then there was the Emily Beam of December 12th. The papers reported that Emily's AP English teacher had felt a chill on the back of her neck when she glanced over at the table and saw an empty place where Emily had been sitting. So Ms. Albright went looking. She came upon Emily and Paul in an eerie pocket of silence. Emily was on her knees. He's got a gun, she told Ms. Albright in a croaky voice. Paul, said Ms. Albright to the back of his head. Give me the gun. You don't want to do this. We know you don't. She held out her hand. Here, she said. I'll take it. Paul shifted his eyes backward, but maybe not far back enough to see Ms. Albright's outstretched palm. He raised the gun straight over his head and fired the first shot into the ceiling. Ms. Albright had been interviewed by several of the newspapers. Ms. Albright, who looked more like a student than a teacher with her curly red hair and her freckles. One reporter had asked Ms. Albright if she thought Paul had a plan. If you're asking if Paul had any intention of hurting anyone, Albright said, I would have to say no. It all happened so fast, but as far as I could tell, it didn't look to me that he was about to shoot Emily Beam. No, I don't think he had any intention of hurting anyone, not even himself. Ms. Albright had proposed her theory to more than one reporter, that in the blinding chaos of the moment, Paul had panicked. He had run deeper into the stacks for an emergency exit, but there wasn't one. There weren't even any windows, just blocks of concrete stacked on top of one another to form walls. That was where, in the very back of the library, Paul had taken his second shot at one of those walls before he pushed the gun into his stomach and fired. It was a library, not a library. A library has windows with light coming through them. A library is as cozy as a garden. The ideas it inspires are seeds that grow up to be flowers. This is why Emily isn't shocked at first, upon her return from the water fountain, to find a crocus laid across the open pages of her math book. Then a chill shimmies up and down her legs. She paces back and forth, checking the other corners and carrels. No one. Not a soul but hers and the flowers, its purple head bright as birdsong. Girl at a bedroom window. Tucked as one in a tree, two wrens court for a full hour. To the girl, this is romance, the elegant science of beaks, how they distill softness, how they parse into ribbons the language of air. Oh, it is quiet, the ruffle of feathers, clicks to the tune of sun. Years from now, she will remember that sound. Two little swords. And she'll wonder why she is here in this used-up bed. She'll wish for the window where she, the leaves, their whole green lives, knotted up and down like the sea, the branch stretching herself out for love. Emily Beam, February 19th, 1995. Where did the crocus come from? For the whole afternoon, Emily pinches herself. Is she real? She takes off KT's clogs and her new drugstore socks and examines her toes, which look the same as they always have. But have they traveled somewhere and not told her? After Emily doesn't return to the room in time for Sunday dinner, KT comes looking. When KT finds her, Emily stands up from her carrel, first stretching her arms above her head and then stretching them out to KT, who steps into them. The hug is long and stabilizing. "I was worried," KT says. "I'm sorry." "Why did you leave like that?" "I don't know," says Emily. "I'm really sorry." "You said that already. Listen, I called Madame Kolsch. She's going to make you dinner."
2: "Oh, KT, I wish you hadn't."
1: "Well, I wish you'd come back when you're supposed to," KT says. "I'm not hungry," Emily says. "I'll go with you. Come on, you need to eat something, and it'll be nice." And it is nice. While Madame Kolsch whips up mushroom and spinach omelets, Emily and KT sit on kitchen stools. "Let's play favorites," Madame Kolsch suggests.
3: "How do you know about that?" KT asks.
1: "You give me little credit, Mademoiselle Montgomery," says Madame Kolsch. "I listen." Favorites is a popular game at ASG. Emily has played it a couple of times with KT and with the girls at her dinner table. Madame Kolsch starts them off with food. Emily suggests movie stars, living and dead. And KT takes up books they loved as children. KT's favorite is a toss-up, either Harriet the Spy or From the Mixed-Up Files of Mrs. Basil E. Frankweiler. And Madame Kolsch's favorite is Hitty, a book about a doll who lived for 100 years. When Emily tells them about the secret language, She suddenly recalls how she used to beg her parents to send her off to the Coburn School, the girls' boarding school in the book. "How could I have forgotten that?" she says to them, remembering with shame the fit that she pitched in Aunt Cindy's living room. To herself, she thinks, "And KT is my Martha, and Madame Kolsch, our Mother Carey, and I am Victoria North." Or did Victoria just come from the North? In any case, I am the new girl who learns a new language. During dinner on TV trays in the parlor, a fire in the fireplace, they talk about their favorite music. Madame Kolsch plays them a CD of live performances by Edith Piaf. "She was thought of as a little sparrow. That's what Piaf means, little sparrow." Emily pictures a large flock of birds swooping up from a field she and Paul rode by once in his truck. "Piaf had such a sad life. She had to fight her way out with singing. You can hear that in her voice, can't you?"
3: "She sounds kind of manic," KT says.
1: "I think she sounds like champagne," says Emily. "Spoken like a true poet," Madame Kolsch says. "Speaking of which, have you told KT about the contest you're entering?"
3: "No," KT says, sticking her tongue out at Emily. "She hasn't. Emily's not a big talker, in case you haven't noticed."
1: "I've noticed," says Madame Kolsch. "But we are here, Emily, anytime you would like to talk." Emily nods, her mouth full of buttered baguette. "Emily is a gifted poet," Madame Kolsch says. "Extraordinarily gifted, in fact."
3: "I'd love to read some of your poems," KT says.
1: KT plays the cello, and Emily writes. "I have two of the very best artists at ASG right here, right now, dining with me in my parlor. If Amber Atkins were here, I'd have all three of you. You know her, Emily. She's in your French class. She's a wonderful painter."
3: "She's the sophomore with the hair," KT says, running her hands down the side of her face.
1: "Oui.
3: I saw some of her pieces in the school exhibit last year," KT tells Emily. "She's really good."
1: "I'll have to get you three together," Madame Kolsch says. Emily slides her eyes toward KT, whom she has not told about the lipstick incident. But why would she? Emily is beginning to understand something about girls. When big things have been swept with no warning right out from under their feet, they have to get a little back just to keep themselves tethered. For a week, Emily contemplates telling KT the whys of how she arrived at ASG. A couple of times, she picks up the hall phone to call Carrie back, but as soon as she starts to dial, a girl walks by and she hangs up. Late one night, she writes Tara a 5-page letter, but then she remembers that she's left Tara's address back in Grenfell County. All she can remember is the name of the town and state, Winesburg, Ohio. So she seals the envelope and addresses it to herself. Emily hasn't talked to Tara since Christmas. Tara knows Paul and knows what happened in the library, but what Tara doesn't know could fill way more than 5 pages. In the 9th grade, Tara and Emily put their hands on Tara's Bible at a sleepover and swore that they'd stay virgins until they were married. On the last Sunday in February, a week after dinner at Madame Kolsch's, Emily closes up her poetry notebook and sets it on KT's desk after KT has gone to sleep. 14 poems, 14 little stories that make up one big story. There is another poem Emily must write, but it can't go in the notebook. It is too private. It needs to live under a mattress or a floorboard or in a locked drawer. As the whistle of the 2 a.m. train sounds low and long, Emily gets out a loose sheet of paper and closes her eyes, placing the tip of the fountain pen in the upper left corner. Was it too much beer or too much Paul that made Emily throw up in the guest bathroom at Cole Hankins' house? She still isn't sure. After she scrubbed her mouth out with someone's dried-up toothbrush, she walked back down the hall to the master bedroom, where she and Paul had lain on Mr. and Mrs. Hankin's bed holding hands, listening to each other breathe. Paul rubbed Emily's stomach because she wasn't feeling well. He kissed her belly button and told her how sexy it was. He said he couldn't wait for summer so he could see her in a bikini. When a girl loses something, she tries to accept the loss because it's what is expected of her. It is in her blood to lose. For example, a baby lives inside of a woman for 9 months, and when it is born, it is no longer just hers. It belongs to the world. And there is the poor mother, trying to stitch up the emptiness. But the hole is too big, and the thread is too thin. That baby's going to get away no matter what. Mother Once Removed. There is a train to somewhere, tiny baby. Float away to a town that loves the sound of a train. You can go anywhere. You can't go wrong if you ride that sound. The distant horn will find you your place. And I, a stranger by day, and a stranger stranger by night, I, who cut you out of the trap of my body, will listen, always listen, for the whistle. Emily Beam, February 27th, 1995. Monday morning, Katie sees the notebook. While Emily is in the shower, Katie sits at her desk and reads. Emily takes a longer shower than usual, and when she returns to the room wrapped in her towel, the notebook is sitting on top of Emily's pile of school books. Katie doesn't say anything until they are both sitting in the corner of the noisy dining room with their breakfast coffee. Like a character in a play, Katie reaches across the table for Emily's hand, squeezes it tightly in her own, and says, "Those are the best poems I've read in my whole life." She smiles the widest smile Emily has ever seen on Katie's face. The robin's egg one is my favorite. Emily waits for Katie to ask questions, to offer up interpretations of soil and weeds and ashes sucked up into the sky. But Katie doesn't. She doesn't even ask about the bullet. Emily pictures the purple crocus that was laid across her math book a week ago, the one she watched wilt and fade over the course of a long winter afternoon. Surely Katie left it there. But where did she get it, if not from Emily Dickinson's garden? There are no crocuses yet on the grounds of Ask. "Madame Kolsch is right," Katie says. "You need to enter the contest." "No, no way. What if I win?"
3: "Then we celebrate."
1: "I threw the flyer with the details away," Emily lies.
3: "So get another one, big deal."
1: "Let's just forget about the poems, okay?"
3: "No,"
1: Katie says. "Let's not." "The poems are private. Madame Kolsch found out by accident. Neither one of you would have known anything about them if I hadn't gotten stuck in the WC. I mean it, Katie. Thank you for wanting to read them and all, but from now on, that notebook is closed to everyone but me."
3: "You're a bumped pumpkin."
1: "What's that mean?"
3: "It's Ask for Odd Duck."
1: "Odd Duck.
3: You've heard of that one, right?"
1: Katie asks.
3: "Yep, that's what people say where I'm from." "And where is that exactly?"
1: "Grenfell County, nowhere." "The girl who called you yesterday, is she from there too?" Emily nods.
3: "Let me guess. You don't want to talk about it."
1: Emily shakes her head. Katie stands. "More coffee?" "Yes, please." When Katie walks away, Emily reaches into her book bag and lifts out her poetry notebook. She flips through the pages, unfolding the loose ones tucked into the back, the ones Mrs. Brooker recovered from the trash. What she sees in her words are contradictions and dichotomies and wild juxtapositions. What she witnesses is a girl on the run from her innocence. Does she want it back? No, not all of it. Does she want a giant eraser? Perhaps. Does she wish for a maze-free mind? That might help. As Madame Kolsch said the night before over coffee and dessert, fake it till you make it. Keep on keeping on. The only way to make sense of backward is to move forward. In French 2 that afternoon, Madame Kolsch hands each girl a map of the United States. You are going on a train trip, she tells them in French. You will begin here in Amherst, and you can go anywhere that the train goes, as long as you travel to a place you've never been. Once you arrive, you will have an adventure, and you are going to tell the class about that adventure. En français? Oui, Catherine, en français. Mon Dieu, says a funny girl named Lauren Dunlap. And, says Madame Kolsch, you will take this trip with a friend, another girl from this class. I'd rather go with a boy, Lauren says. Madame Kolsch ignores her. I have assigned traveling companions according to birthdays. The girl in this class whose birthday is closest to yours will be your traveling mate, and together you will create an adventure for two. Emily takes notes. Madame Kolsch has to repeat the instructions a few times until everyone in class understands the assignment in French. Unlike Emily's French teacher back home, Madame Kolsch uses her hands when explaining, which helps Emily understand better. We'll begin with January, Madame Kolsch says. Emily sits and waits. She was born on December 10th. As she watches everyone pair off, she knows no one wants to get stuck with her, the new girl with the halting French accent. By the time Madame Kolsch reaches October, there are only four girls left, and Emily sees it coming even before the announcement is made. She and Amber Atkins are going on a trip together. But Emily does not want to travel with Amber. She knows in her gut that Madame Kolsch designed this whole game just to push the two of them into each other's paths. She thinks about asking if she can go to the bathroom and then not come back. But then she'll get hashes, ask for demerits, and lose her sign-out privileges, which means no smoking after dinner. And Emily has been looking forward to a cigarette since breakfast. So, slowly, she packs up the things on her desk and walks to the back corner of the room where Amber is waiting. Amber, who was born on December 11th. Well, says Emily, where do you want to go? Amber leans forward so that her hair veils her eyes and says, wherever they have the most drugstores. Ha ha. Chicago, definitely, says Amber. There's this famous art museum there, and I want to stand in front of two paintings. A Sunday on Le Grand Jatte, a giant canvas composed of thousands and thousands of tiny dots of color, and American Gothic. Do you know it? I'm not sure, says Emily. It's the one with the farmer holding a pitchfork standing next to a sour-looking wife. Oh, yeah. I painted a version of American Gothic, Amber says. The woman and the man have switched places, and instead of a pitchfork, the woman holds a small white flag, like, for surrender, and I put this red hole, like, from a bullet, through her heart. And the man is younger. He's bare-chested and wears dog tags. And guess what I called it? No idea, Emily says. American Toxic. Is that brilliant or what? It's pretty brilliant. I gave it to my mom for her birthday. She was born on Halloween, which is way cool. It was in the school exhibit last year. The guy in the painting is my half-brother, Brandon. His dad and my mom got divorced before I was born. They got married in Las Vegas, and they took Brandon with them. He was three. And hired a stripper they met in a nightclub to babysit him. She's the one I'm named after. Amber paused. True story. Emily doesn't feel like arguing. Okay, she says. Chicago it is. Small things. I am the thief of small things, The first small thing I stole was a keychain with a portrait of Jesus. His eyes were closed, and he was praying. I am a small-time thief stalking the drugstores of small-town America. What do girls need that they don't get at home? The makeup aisles with lipsticks the color of candy. I want to eat every tube in the privacy of my own room. I want to stand at the mirror and open my mouth and bite down hard, peaches and pinks glorified by the whiteness of teeth. The keychain Jesus is still praying for me year after year, drugstore after drugstore, praying in the darkness of my coat pocket. Emily Beam, February 27th, 1995. All afternoon long, through trigonometry and fitness for fun, where Emily walks fast around the oval dirt track on the playing fields, she thinks about Chicago. She has never been, but she knows that it's windy and next to a big lake. It was also home to many criminals, such as bootleggers who operated drugstores. Emily has no desire whatsoever to go to Chicago. What was it KT said? It's not about where you're from, it's about where you've been. If KT is right, Emily should go to Las Vegas because she has gambled. That's what she should be advertising. That's what her sweatshirt should say. Yes, as far as high stakes go, Emily has certainly been there. On the morning of December 10th, Emily sat on her bed with her box of stationery and tried to put into words why she and Paul couldn't be together anymore. She still loved him, but it could not be. Emily's parents had sat her down after dinner the night before and had told her they would be leaving in a week for Boston. After school on Friday, the last day of the semester, the three of them would get in the car and drive to Aunt Cindy's. Emily and Mrs. Beam would stay with Aunt Cindy for the abortion, and Mr. Beam would fly home and then fly back to be with them at Christmas. Then the three of them, father, mother, and child, would drive back to Grenfell County sometime before the start of the new year. "Before you go," her mother told her, "you'll want to explain things to Paul. It's only fair to him." "Fair?" Emily screamed. "Fair?" Her father shook his head in disappointment. Disappointment in her. "Take a deep breath, Emily," said her mother. "Take a few." Emily calmed down and said quietly, "I'm doing it in person. At least have the common human decency to allow me that." Her mother turned to her father, and he jerked his head into a nod. "Do it tomorrow, then," her mother said. "Best to get it over with so that we can all move on." "Terrific," said Emily. "Gee, what a perfect way to celebrate my birthday." Emily wrote the letter to Paul three times, three different versions, but she couldn't decide which one to give him. Before she went downstairs to ask to borrow the car, she folded up the letters and put them in a hat. Life, and this was what she was learning, was not something that could be controlled, no matter how smart you were or how smart your parents were. The letter she picked out of the hat, she copied over on a clean sheet of white paper. If Paul wasn't home when she got to his house, she would leave the letter for him. If Paul was home, they would go for a walk in the woods, and she would tell him face to face. She would break his heart, and her own, in the middle of all that nature, under the branches and the gray sky, under God's watchful eye. Emily drove over to Paul's house unannounced. She didn't call first. He wasn't expecting to see her until he picked her up at 7 o'clock to take her to dinner. But she did not want to go out for her birthday. It would feel wrong, now that she was pregnant, to celebrate the fact that she was 17. It would make her feel like a hypocrite. As she drove to Paul's, Emily scanned the sky. The birds and the leaves had flown from the trees. Everything was bare and about to be bared. Snow had been forecast, and the clouds were heavy and low. Emily loved snow, but she hoped it wouldn't come until late that night when everyone was safely in bed. Paul was home. Carrie answered the front door and ran upstairs to get him, and Emily and Paul walked out the back door. They made small talk just as they had done on Friday at school, focusing on her birthday dinner rather than the pregnancy. The avoidance, the phoniness, when she and Paul had always been honest with each other, wedged in between them, even though they held hands. When she couldn't stand it any longer, she told Paul the news under the winter trees.
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10: Hello again, this is Jim Potter bringing you another hour of the Radio Museum. In this hour, Johnny Madero, Pier 23, and Who is Pete Sutro? And originally broadcast on June 19, 1947, and also features John Garfield, and is followed by The Adventures of Christopher London with Glenn Ford and Heiress to Murder.
11: Yeah, I'm Johnny Madero, Pier 23. You know, the only time San Francisco really gets hot is when a tourist calls it Frisco, and then it gets warm enough to give a sleigh dog a southern accent. Down around the waterfront, they don't care so much, and for a buck, you can insult anybody but Joe DiMaggio. The piers stretch out like a big yawn from south of the ferry building clear to the China docks. You pushed over on one side so you won't notice about the same spot you'll find dust in a bride's parlor. You find Pier 23. From there, it's a short skip to Johnny Madero's boat shop. My place. The sign outside looks honest, but down here, the only sign people pay any attention to is rigor mortis. I rent boats and do anything else you can blame on your environment. It works out all right. But pretty soon, word gets around and you got a reputation. That doesn't pay to argue, because even if you're leveling, you make as much headway as a whistler with a split lip. I found that out last Wednesday afternoon. I was looking out the window watching the tide come in when somebody in back of me coughed. When I turned, Nat Finley was standing there in the office. He didn't say anything for a minute, and you noticed his eyes were as soft as the inside of a woman's arm. They had one of those faraway looks you couldn't follow with a road map. And then I saw the rest of him. He wasn't flabby, but he was on the way. And you got the idea he was an ex-fighter who settled down with a restaurant.
12: I got the right place, haven't I?
11: If a woman screams you haven't, what's on your mind?
12: That's a good question, Madero. That's a good question. That's what I want you to find out.
11: Look, fella, maybe I don't even want to be friendly. What's on your mind?
12: I don't know, Madero. I don't know.
11: All right, you convinced me. Now back out of here and we'll both be in the dark.
12: Huh? Wait a minute, Madero. Listen to me. My name is Nat Finley. My wife and I live up on Knob Hill, and I've been retired for a while, see? And...
11: I don't, but go ahead.
12: Well, you got to help me, Madero. I'll pay you $50 a day to help me.
11: At that price, it won't be help.
12: I want you to find someone for me. But I don't know who or why yet.
11: We're back to that again, huh?
12: Oh, listen to me. Lately, a name's been ringing in my ears. Just a name. Pete Sutro. Pete Sutro. Over and over again.
11: So you read it somewhere.
12: I don't know where I picked it up. For the last week, the name Pete Sutro has been on my mind. It's a nightmare. You've got to do something about it, Madero.
13: Change your diet. That might help.
12: I want you to find Pete Sutro. Find out who he is, where he is, why he's bothering me. If you do, I'll give you a $200 bonus.
13: Look, Finley, is this a job or a career? There must be a dozen Sutros from here to Jersey City.
12: Maybe, but the Pete Sutro I want lives right here in this town. He's got to.
13: There's a law?
12: Listen to me, Madero. Last night, I kept hearing the name Sutro again. Only this time, there was an address, too. It was care of General Delivery, San Francisco. So he's got to be somewhere in this town.
13: Why don't you check the phone book?
12: I have, and the city directory, too. But so far, I haven't been able to locate him.
13: And I will, huh?
12: Well, if you don't, you're still getting $50 a day. What are you worried about?
13: That $50 a day? It might turn out to be a dream, too. You better throw in some advance money.
12: Well, sure, Madero. I brought a check along, just in case. Will $100 cover your doubts?
13: Yeah, if the bank can cover your check.
12: If they can't, you don't have to do the job. That fair enough?
13: Mm-hmm.
12: Will you start looking right away?
13: Yeah.
12: But you got to be careful, Madero. My wife's never to know about this, understand?
13: Why?
12: Because, well, she doesn't like the idea. She thinks I'm a little crazy looking for a name like this. She hates me, I think. She thinks I'm crazy.
13: Don't worry about her, Finley, until she starts mixing your nightcaps. For $50 a day, I'll chase anybody's dream. Because with that kind of dough, you're rich enough to run down a couple of your own. When Finley left, I called the bank and found out his check had solid backing. So I went down to Lofty's and I put out some feelers on Pete Sutro. It didn't take long before one of the boys came up with a lead. A couple of other people were looking for Sutro, too. One was a guy named Marty Kane. The other was a torch singer named Evelyn Day. The word was that Sutro and Evelyn used to trade mash notes in Detroit. Well, I phoned the Jade Club where Evelyn was working, but she wasn't due for an hour. So I decided to give Marty Kane first try. He was living in a motel out in the marina, so I went out. There was a sign outside that said Modern Cabins, but you knew Abe Lincoln did better in Illinois. The cabins were the size of an upper berth with enough holes to start a punch board. That didn't leave much privacy. You had more chance of keeping a secret from Matt O'Hare. I asked the manager where Kane's place was, and he pointed to the end cabin. I went over and knocked on the door. Kane opened it and glared. His eyes were the color of Saturday night on a week-old jag, and he was so chunky you figured he'd be harder to move than an icebox through a basement window.
14: Who are you?
13: My name's Madero, Johnny Madero.
14: Don't rhyme with anything. What are you looking for?
13: A guy named Pete Sutro. I hear you got the same idea.
14: So you got ears. I'll invite you in.
13: I can't turn you down.
14: Yeah, that's what everybody says about this gun. Now sit down, you get me nervous.
13: Put away the gun and we'll both be calm, huh?
14: After you tell me what you know about Sutro.
13: I'm tracking down a dream.
14: Yours?
13: A client's. You sound anxious. What's your pitch?
14: A wild one. Just say he owes me some dough and I need it bad now.
13: You got the muscles, take in laundry.
14: I'll put you through the ringer first. I want to lead on Sutro.
13: Yeah, we both do, but I'm not going down on my knees.
14: Get up, Madero. I don't want to make a liar out of you again.
13: Yeah, you're tough, Kane. I'll bet you got your dandruff scared stiff.
14: Yeah, and I'll start on yours now. What's Sutro to you?
13: $50 a day. A guy named Nat Finley hired me to track him down. Does that make you happy?
14: No, just ambitious. Who's Nat Finley?
13: He came in and paid me to find Sutro. He said the name was giving him nightmares.
14: Sounds like a bedtime story, Madero.
13: Well, if you don't like it, jazz it up. It's the truth.
14: I read the wrong papers. Give me another version.
13: All right, if you don't believe me, Kane, make up your own. Here's Finley's check. Can you read?
14: If you'll help me with the big words. Give it here. Nat Finley. Yeah, Nat Finley. You weren't lying. Looks like a good check. I'll take a chance. I'll cash it for you.
13: It's giving you ideas, huh?
14: Yeah, and the first one's about you. Well, here's your dough, Madero. Now get out. Get out quick.
13: Oh, you're too good to me, Kane. Suppose the check bounces.
14: It won't, Madero, because I ain't going to cash it.
13: Oh, I couldn't figure it. Kane looked at the check and smiled like a guy who just learned all about the atom bomb. I walked out. The only thing I knew for sure was the demand for Pete Sutro was big enough to start a business boom. I headed back to my apartment to see how much lip I could bring down with an ice bag and a little pressure. When I got there, the door was open and the light was on. Inside, things looked even brighter. A brunette was draped over the couch like she paid the first installment on it. She was about 25, with a pair of legs that would have made a silkworm turn over and write a fan letter. She wore a tan business suit, and the way it was rumpled up, you knew office hours were over. When she saw me, she began to vibrate like an alarm clock at 6 a.m.
15: Good evening.
13: I won't argue, but you got the wrong room.

0: Give strong stuff, Mr. Madero. 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
1: I'm all charged up now, lady. What's on your mind?
0: I have a problem. Maybe you can help me.
1: Maybe it's too late. I'm listening.
0: It's about my husband, Ned. He tries, but he can't hide much from me.
1: I'll bet you have the same trouble. Look, lady, you're working too hard for a sale. If you got a point...
0: And saw you tonight.

0: Sometimes I think he's a little crazy.
1: Maybe it's a hobby. He can afford it.
0: There are some things even he can't afford.
1: Yeah, like finding Pete Sutro.
0: That's right, Mr. Madero. There is no such man.
1: A guy named Marty Kane will give you odds.
0: Who did you say?
1: Marty Kane. He cashed in your husband's check. Do you know him?
0: No. No, I never heard of him.
1: You don't sound so sure. Marty was talking about Sutro.
0: All right, Mr. Madero, I'm talking about something else now, money.
1: So far, you're whispering.
0: Shouting, Mr. Madero, $500 worth. I'll give you $500 to drop the job and forget everything.
1: All right, baby, you twisted my arm.
0: You won't let me down, Mr. Madero. Will you?
1: If I do, it'll be nice and easy. Had the kind of a wife you mate with a panther. She picked up her purse and peeled off 500 fish. She wasn't talking anymore, and when she swayed out, she wondered how much night practice she'd given that rumba. Well, I was all washed up with the Finleys, and it felt good already. So did the dough. I felt like a guy whose name was just picked in a chain letter. My mind was free for the better things of life. So I called up a girl out on Van Ness and told her to meet me at the Regent Bowling Alley. I got there before she did, so I started warming up the alley. A few minutes later, it got a lot warmer because Inspector Warchek of San Francisco Homicide began spoiling my game.
2: Hello, Madero. It was a nice strike.
1: You're in the wrong kind of alley, Warchek. What do you want?
2: Some pointers. You got the time?
1: No.
2: I can see how you hold a bowling ball. Now show me how you hold a gun, huh?
1: All right, Warchek. What's on your mind?
2: I was on Marty Kane's.
1: A guy named Pete Sutro. He owed Kane some money.
2: And you paid off?
1: I paid him a visit. We had something in common.
2: And you must have bored him to death. Kane couldn't quite stand a couple of slugs in his forehead, so he quit.
1: Well, what do you want me to do, Warchek? Break the news to his wife?
2: No. Just tell me about the argument you had.
1: It was a monologue. Kane wanted to know where Sutro was hiding. I only knew one answer, so he did all the talking.
2: Oh, you should have said please. It's not polite to interrupt a guy with a gun.
1: Look, Warchek, what makes me the blue plate special?
2: The motel manager. He said you go into Kane's room, and then he heard a struggle, and then later on he heard a shot.
1: Did he hear who won the fourth? Listen, copper, a guy named Nat Finley hired me to find out who Pete Sutro was. The name was playing tag in his brain all week, and he wanted to know why.
2: Yeah, does that sound like a story?
1: Check with Finley. He's the guy who made it up.
2: What if he lets you down?
1: And work on his wife. She's not bad looking, and she paid me to drop Finley's account.
2: I'll check both your alibis, Manito. In the meantime, I want to line you up.
1: While you're making the rounds, look up a gal named Evelyn Day. She knew Sutro, too.
2: Go ahead. Run the police force. Tell me what to ask her.
1: Forget it, Warchek. You're not the type. Warchek stood there for a second, wiping his teeth with his tongue. If he'd done it on the outside, it would have been a contract job. And then one of the bowlers in a tight pair of slacks brushed up against him and went out. He looked at me once more and headed after her. Well, I didn't feel much like bowling either, so I left a note at the desk for the girlfriend and started out. I knew I was in trouble. Some days it's harder to duck trouble than a handful of pebbles. Oh, I told myself I didn't kill Kane, but that was like trying to fight a fire with an anti-smoke law. The big question was Pete Sutro. Who was he? There were other questions, like why did the Finley dame buy me off? And why did her husband want Sutro in the first place? Well, there were no answers, and I felt about as safe as an alligator walking through a handbag factory, so I looked up the only good guy I know, a waterfront priest named Father Leahy. I found him in his room, flipping through a couple of raffle books.
3: Hello, Johnny. You're just in time to buy a ticket. The boys' club is raffling off an electric toaster.
1: I'm already a little burned, Father.
3: I'm in a spot, Johnny. The boys gave me a quota to fill, and I got stuck at a banker's luncheon all afternoon. You know what they're like on risks.
1: Yeah.
3: I've got to sell some tickets.
1: All right, I'll buy a couple, but I need your help. I'm in trouble.
3: You'd better buy five. At a time like this, both of us can afford to be generous. What kind of trouble?
1: This won't take long, Father.
3: You always say that, but it adds up. You don't realize it, but I lose whole weekends that way.
1: Will you please listen, Father? Warchek wants to pin me down on a murder.
3: He's got the weight. Who's dead?
1: A guy named Marty Kane. I saw him a couple of hours ago, and he was still alive when I left.
3: Can you prove it?
1: Well, that's going to be tough. The clerk at the motel saw me go into Kane's room just before he got tumbled.
3: So far, you don't have a way out. Why not plead insanity?
1: I would, but I'm afraid of the competition.
3: What do you mean?
1: A muddled-up guy named Nat Finley hired me to chase down the name Pete Sutro. He claimed the name was haunting him.
3: I know how he feels. Johnny, I don't think the bishop likes me either.
1: My only lead was Marty Kane, and he seemed to want Sutro worse than I did.
3: Sutro is certainly popular for a dream. Do you think he'll ever materialize?
1: I don't know, but I don't think Marty Kane was killed over a dream.
3: If he was, it must have been quite a nightmare. Did you look up your client again?
1: I didn't have the time. His wife paid me to drop the whole job. She said Finley was a harmless duck with a pail full of wild ideas.
3: Does the husband feel the same way about his wife?
1: Do you want gossip, Father, or do you want to help me?
3: That's an unfair question, Johnny. Either way, I'm embarrassed.
1: Please, Father, will you check up on a few people for me?
3: Yes, yes.
1: Look up Keene's friends, and if you run out of those, try his enemies. Find out who might have had an urge to kill him, will you?
3: It's a tall order, Johnny. There may be a lot of people involved.
1: I can use them all, Father.
3: I know. But can they all use an electric toaster?
1: When I left Father Leahy, I knew I still had one base to tag. It was Sutro's ex-flame, a doll named Evelyn Day. I drove down to Eddy Street and I parked near the Jade Club. Well, it's not a bad place, but on a slow night, even the winos are afraid to go in. Inside, it was dark enough to hide the decimal point on a check, and over by the bar, there was a piano playing music that nobody was listening to. And then Evelyn came out. And right off, he started hunting for the nearest fire exit. She had red hair about this side of 98 degrees, and she wore a black evening gown that held up by one strap and a prayer. She was the kind of a girl who could wear a Mother Hubbard and make it look like a negligee. And when she sang, it came out low enough to strike oil. After she was through, I asked the bartender to give her a message. She walked over to me, and she wasn't happy one way or the other.
4: Are you the man who wanted me?
1: One of them. You're Evelyn, huh?
4: Yeah. What'll it lead to?
1: A crisis if you don't sit down.
4: All right. You've got me interested. Now, what's on your mind that we can talk about?
1: My name's Madero. Now, let's start with a friend named Pete Sutro.
4: Let's continue. What do you want to know about him?
1: Where is he?
4: Are you a cop, or will you pay for the right answer?
1: I need too many of them, baby. I'm way out ahead in a murder derby, and I'll pitch homicide anybody I can get.
4: What do you want Sutro for?
1: I think he shot Marty Keene.
4: Someone should have, but you're betting on the wrong horse.
1: You're prejudiced. Sutro was your boyfriend.
4: That's right. He was my boyfriend, but I haven't seen him lately.
1: All right, then. What was the last thing you did with him?
4: I'll read my diary to you someday.
1: Now, look, baby, you got a choice. I'm going to rough you up or let the pros do it.
4: Let go of my armadillo. Or I'll call a bouncer.
1: Call Sutro. Now, start talking before I bruise you up good.
4: Slow down, Madero. You're out of my weight class.
1: Yeah.
4: I'll tell you what you want to know.
1: Should I take notes, or is this going to be quick?
4: I don't know. Depends on how sentimental I get.
1: That's all right. I got a handkerchief.
4: Okay, I'll tell you. I used to be Pete Sutro's girl in Detroit. Then one day he skipped out and left me hanging on the vine.
1: Don't worry, baby. You haven't withered yet.
4: I started looking for him, and so did Kane.
1: Why Kane?
4: He and Pete had a deal together. Pete ran out with all the dough.
1: Your boy should have run for Congress. He's got a nice record. What kind of a deal did he have with Kane?
4: I don't remember.
1: All of a sudden, huh?
4: I'm shy when it comes to strangers. Let's just end it by saying Pete disappeared.
1: Let's say you're dummying up.
4: I love Pete, and I wouldn't want anything to happen to him.
1: Do you carry a picture with that torch, baby?
4: Sure. Want to see? Here's a snapshot of Pete in my locket. Do you know him?
1: Not this season, no.
4: I want him back. He was a good guy.
1: Yeah, your boy worked up a lot of people. He made number one nightmare for a guy named Nat Finley.
4: I heard. And I want to see Finley, too.
5: You saw me, miss. But I want to talk to Madero.
4: Hello, Finley.
5: I got to see you alone, Madero. And I got to see you now.
1: You lost your option. I'm freelancing again.
5: Well, you can't walk out on me.
1: This is going to hurt, fella. Your wife paid me to drop the job.
5: That's what I got to talk to you about, Madero. I think she wants to drop me, too.
1: Finley grabbed me by the arm, and you could tell he was scared. His jaw was shut tighter than a wall safe, and his Adam's apple rode up and down like a yo-yo. Evelyn wanted to compare notes with him on Sutro, but right now, Finley was as friendly as a no-limit poker game. He hustled me out of the Jade and into a waiting cab. He wouldn't say anything because of the driver, so he sat in one corner, rubbing his hands and looking straight ahead. When we got to the office, Finley paid the bill, and we went up the ramp. Inside, he had a little trouble getting started, like a big family leaving on a picnic. And then he got his voice.
5: I'm in a bad spot, Madero. I need help.
1: Have you tried classified?
5: I'm trying you. I tell you, my wife's out to get me. She keeps telling me I'm crazy. She's trying to talk me into it.
1: A lot of wives feel that way, Finley. She'll get over it.
5: Yeah? Well, I, Madero, she's trying to send me to an asylum. She and Sutro.
1: You got enough worries to start a peace conference. What brings Sutro back into the headlines?
5: I found a letter in Sheila's purse. Kane wanted $10,000 from Sheila to keep quiet about Sutro.
1: All right, quit crowding me with ghosts. So your wife had a past.
5: And she and Sutro have a future unless... Unless you help me, I tell you. I tell you, Sutro's behind the whole thing. He and my wife must know each other, and they're trying to get rid of me.
1: You're getting a complex, Finley. Slow down.
5: Well, you got to help me.
1: Well, who's going to help me? I got a murder rap to beat.
5: Well, but I'll clear you, Madero. I'll clear you if you help me now.
1: You couldn't clear your own throat in an empty tunnel. What makes you 8 feet tall?
5: this gun in my hand.
1: Oh, stop pointing it, fella. You're too nervous to aim.
5: Well, you don't understand it, Dare. I'm not pointing it at you. I'm giving it to you. This is the gun that killed Kane.
1: You were there when it happened?
5: No, but either my wife or Sutro was.
1: When did you dream that up?
5: An hour ago. I found it in my wife's closet. Two slugs are missing, and I got a feeling it killed Kane.
1: Send it to homicide. They'll let you know who did it by return mail.
5: I can't, Nadeo. I can't just yet. I don't know whether Sheila or Sutro did it. I got a feeling inside. You've got to find Sutro, or he'll end up killing me yet.

0: Slugs are missing, and I got a feeling it killed Kane.
1: Send it to homicide. They'll let you know who did it by return mail.
0: I can't, Nadeo. I can't just yet. I don't know whether Sheila or Sutro did it. I got a feeling inside. You've got to find Sutro, or he'll end up killing me yet.
1: That's a prediction?
0: Wait a minute. Someone's coming down the hall. Hide the gun, Madero. They're after me now.
1: Yeah.
0: They got the light fuse.
1: Lay low. They're aiming for something bigger.
0: What are you going to do, Madero?
1: Just waiting for something to happen.
0: Madero. Madero. I guess it happened.
1: Somebody turned a flashlight in my eyes and then hit a four-bagger. If they hung around, they could have seen me do a couple of quick quivers a chorus girl would have been proud of. I laid there in the dark for a while. If you're going to look messy, a blackout isn't a bad place to do it. After a while, I tried to get up, but my stomach felt as empty as a horse laugh at a funeral. I sprawled out again, and I tried to figure how a name like Pete Sutro could start so much pain. Then the lights went on. They should have stayed off, because Warchek was breathing over me like a steam engine with a broken heart.
2: Hello, Madero. Does the light bother your eyes?
1: Yeah, Warchek. Get out of it.
2: And get used to it. It's a lot stronger down at headquarters. Tell me about the gun on the floor.
1: I heard you were coming. I wanted to commit suicide.
2: You didn't try hard enough. Just got a phone tip that said you had the gun that killed Marty Kane. Hand it to me.
1: All right, copper, I'll make it easy for you. Finley left the gun here before somebody sapped me.
2: Uh-huh. Who's somebody? Don't any of your friends have names?
1: Sure. Check with Finley. He was here when it happened.
2: It was dark, Madero. How did he see? With an electric eye?
1: I don't know. Maybe he smelled his wife's perfume. Look her up, too.
2: She's that interesting, huh?
1: Kane used to think so.
2: What do you mean?
1: It was blackmailing her.
2: Look, Madero, a grocery list is blackmail to you. What put you on the inside?
1: Finley found a letter in her purse. Kane wanted 10 grand to keep quiet about Sutro.
2: Finley told you all about it, huh?
1: He can't keep a family secret.
2: And the wife tumbled Kane to keep him quiet. Is that the idea?
1: Well, this is your good day, Warchek. Find Sutro now, and you've licked the whole thing.
2: No, you find him, Madero, and we'll give you a reward.
1: You're too generous. What's the pitch?
2: Sutro's wanted for a payroll robbery in Detroit. He's been out of sight for a year now.
1: He hasn't been out of mind, though. Finley thinks his wife is carrying on a sideline with him.
2: Look, Madero, I talked to your boy, Finley. He's got enough dreams to start a mattress factory. I don't believe him, and I don't believe you.
1: You don't believe the world is round. Take stock, Warchek, and start learning.
2: Yeah, I will. Let's see how much the fingerprints on this gun teach me. If you've got a story, I'll stay after school.
1: You'll still wear the dunce cap.
2: That's all right, Madero. There'll be a badge on it.
1: Warchek wrapped the gun up in a handkerchief, and if it killed Marty Kane, I might as well start writing letters to the governor. The gun was a plant, but I had about as much chance of selling that to Warchek as a pair of short pants to a reform school. Warchek stood there and smiled, and then he walked out. Oh, there were a lot of questions again, like who sapped me, and did Finley really have a story? The more I thought about it, the more snarled it got, and then the phone rang. Yeah.
3: Hello, Johnny. This is Father Leahy. Are you still free?
1: Yeah, but I'm breathing hard. How'd you make out?
3: Fine, Johnny. I sold 10 raffle tickets.
1: What'd you find out?
3: Warchek just got a teletype. Sutro pulled a payroll robbery in Detroit. They think Marty Kane helped him.
1: Well, that figures. What else?
3: Sutro and the doe are supposed to be somewhere in town.
1: Yeah, even the bloodhounds are worried. How does Sheila figure?
3: She and a girl named Evelyn were both in love with Sutro. But rumor has it that Sutro's favorite was Evelyn.
1: What about Finley?
3: Sheila must have got tired of sharecropping, so she settled for Finley. They both came in from Detroit about a year ago.
1: But, Father, it's still fuzzy. Marty Kane was blackmailing Sheila because of Sutro. There must be a tie.
3: Evelyn's asking the same question, and she thinks Sheila knows the answers. She's on her way to the Finley place for a showdown.
1: Thanks, Father. I'll tag along and grab a seat on the sidelines.
3: It'll be a free-for-all if those two girls tangle.
1: Don't worry, Father. They won't get in my hair.
3: Don't be too sure. Samson had trouble with one girl.
1: When Father Leahy hung up, all the pieces began to fall into place. All but one. Where was Sutro? He was around somewhere, but it was like throwing a headlock on a shadow. I grabbed a cab out to the Stafford Arms, and when I got there, the doorman looked at me as if I'd just blown up an orphanage. I took the elevator and got off on the sixth floor. And then I leaned on the doorbell, and Sheila answered. She was wearing a pair of rose-colored lounging pajamas, and I've seen baked potatoes with looser jackets. She must have been surprised, but she didn't blink an eyelash.
4: Are you pausing or opposing, Mr. Madero?
1: I'm looking for trapdoors.
4: Oh, well, if you're going to look that way, come inside.
1: Yeah.
4: Now bring that gleam in your eye over to the phone.

0: Fireplace. We'll warm it up a little.
1: It won't look good in company.
0: Why? Who's company?
1: Evelyn's a little late. She got tied up sharpening her claws.
0: Evelyn who?
1: Hold out, baby. She's got a better question than that.
0: Like what?
1: Like, where's Pete Sutro? That key sounds like a friend.
0: Well, it's too early. That's probably my husband, Matt.
2: Oh, hello, Madero. I'm glad you're here. Somebody's been following me.
0: Oh, you're dreaming again, darling.
2: You see? What did I tell you? It wasn't a dream. That must be her.
3: Hello, Sheila. Remember me?
0: You must have the wrong place, lady.
3: That's the right idea. I want Pete Sutro back.
0: You want too much.
3: I'll grab anyway. I've come for Pete, Sheila.
0: You came too late. He's dead. Pete Sutro died 2 years ago in Detroit. Do you hear me? He's dead.
3: Not dead enough. You're lying, Sheila. Pete Sutro is standing right behind you.
0: What do you mean? That's my husband. That's Nat.
3: So you gave him another name and another face. But you can't give him another voice. That's Pete Sutro.
2: What are you talking about? What are you saying? I'm not Pete Sutro.
4: Don't you remember me, Pete? I'm Evelyn. Oh, what did they do to your face, darling?
2: My face? I was in an accident. It's hard to remember things.
4: Remember the payroll robbery, Pete? You were supposed to come back to me.
2: Payroll robbery? There was an accident, and I was hurt. I can't remember anything else. It's so hard to think. Well, you were there, Sheila. What happened?
4: Go ahead, Sheila. Tell him what happened. Tell him that he's Pete Sutro. Tell him that you stole him from me. Tell him that you killed Marty Kane.
0: All right, Evelyn. I'll tell it to you first. It was a good campaign, but I'm voting you down.
4: Put away
0: now.
4: The gun. Pete won't stand for
0: he's
4: it.
0: He's henpecked now.
2: What are you doing, Sheila? You'll hurt him.
0: I'll try.
2: You shot him. You shot... Evelyn.
4: Pete. You remember me? She broke us up. For good. But you remembered me.
2: Yeah. Yeah. I remembered. Evelyn. I'm beginning to remember a lot of things now.
0: Then forget them, Ned. Just you and me now. We're married.
2: You are. You married a guy named Nat Finley.
0: Stay away from me, Nat. Nat.
2: Try Pete. See how it sounds.
0: Let...
2: Give me the gun, baby.
0: Let go.
2: You killed Evelyn.
0: Let go. You didn't need her.
2: Not anymore. I got the gun now.
0: No, please, Nat. Please.
2: Tell me it's a dream, baby. Tell me I'm crazy.
0: You are, Nat. You are. Get out of my way. I'm getting out of here.
2: You're not quick enough.
1: The gun's empty now.
2: Yeah. So's everything. I'm tired, Madero. Tired.
1: Hold out. It's going to be a long trip.
2: Yeah. I told you, Madero. Pete Sutro was going to kill me in the end.
1: Yeah. You talked yourself into it. Warchek got the whole story the next morning. It seems that Sutro and Kane were in a big robbery in Detroit. The plan was for Sutro to carry all the dough and meet Kane and Evelyn at their hideout. But Sutro got smashed up in an auto accident and never made it. Sutro's face had to be remodeled, and when he lost his memory, Sheila made her pitch. She promoted a wedding and cut herself in on half the stolen cash. Changed his name to Nat Finley and brought him out to San Francisco. Kane and Evelyn got wind that Sutro had taken off for the coast, so they followed. They couldn't find him, and for a year, Sheila and Sutro got along without a hitch. And then Sutro began hearing his real name in his own mind, and before Sheila could do anything, I'd already shown her husband's check to Kane. He recognized Sutro's handwriting right away, and so he started to blackmail Sheila. He didn't make any yardage because Sheila stopped him with a .38. And then she tried to convince her husband that he was crazy. Evelyn won in the last round when she recognized Sutro's voice at the Jade. Turned out that Sutro had been chasing himself until he caught himself. Well, Warchek asked only one question. How can a guy forget his own name? I don't know. A lot of hotels would like to know that, too.
5: Johnny Madero, Pier 23, starring Jack Webb as Johnny Madero, has been presented by the Mutual Network. Johnny Madero is written by Herb Margolis and Lou Morheim. Gail Gordon played Father Leahy. Bill Conrad played Inspector Warchek of Homicide. John Garfield played Nat Finley. Others in the cast were Gene Rogers, Joan Banks. Original music was composed and conducted by Harry Zimmerman, and the entire production was directed by Nat Wolff. Tony Lafrano
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0: 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Produced and directed by William N. Robeson. And starring Mr. Glenn Ford.
1: I am Christopher London, private investigator and sometimes student of the teachings of the Orient. In the faraway monastery of the moon of yesterday in the hills of western China, I learned many things. I like to think that one of them was tolerance, but I find it hard to be tolerant of greed and murder. Yet any man who agrees to look for a beautiful missing heiress along the San Francisco waterfront is asking for trouble, and usually he gets it. In this case, it was me, and I got it. It started in the lavish Nob Hill home of Arthur J. Manners, attorney at law, where I had been invited on a professional basis.
2: Fix up your drink, London?
1: No, thanks.
2: I asked you to come here because I didn't want to talk about this thing at the office.
1: Well, it's a nice place you have here. Awfully nice.
2: Oh, it's too big. Too expensive. Now, first I'd better show you the young lady's picture. Mm.
1: To Arthur, my dear friend and guardian, Helen. Oh, she's a beautiful girl, Mr. Manners.
2: Too beautiful. Too rich, too spoiled. From the time her parents died 5 years ago, Helen Falconer has been a constant worry to me. And now this. This time I'm really worried.
1: Now, let's see. You said a week ago she arrived on the plane from Mexico.
2: Yes, for her first visit in more than a year. She wired me when to expect her, and she was on the plane. I checked. I found somebody who remembers seeing her get into a dark blue sedan. And that's all, London. She's disappeared. Vanished. And just when I have to produce her in court next week for an accounting of my guardianship.
1: What about relatives, friends?
2: No living relatives and no friends in San Francisco. She's never here for more than a few days at a time. Doesn't live anywhere for more than a couple of months at a time. The French Riviera, Rio, New York, Acapulco. Only time I know where she is when she wires me for money.
1: You've checked the hospitals, I suppose, and the morgue.
2: Certainly.
1: Why haven't you gone to the police?
2: Afraid to. That's why you're here. Where did I put that? Here, you better take this.
1: Driver's license.
2: Yeah, she applied for it last time she was here. Age, height, hair, eyes, and so on. Thumbprint, signature. Might help.
1: It might indeed.
2: You'll know her by a ring she wears. She never takes it off. Antique emerald ring. Heavy gold setting. Stone engraved with a serpent and an arrow. Find that ring and you'll know who it is even if she has her head in a sack. Yes, come in.
3: Here's Mr. Lawrence Scoville.
2: Oh, tell him to go away. I'm busy. I said I'd call him if I heard anything.
3: Yes, sir.
2: Oh, Scoville. I should have told you about him, London. Claims he's engaged to Helen. Met her recently in New York. Well, maybe, maybe not. Then she wired him she was coming and to meet her here in San Francisco. Spends these days mooning around my office. I wish he'd go back to New York. He gets on my nerves.
1: Well, maybe I'd better start by seeing him.
2: No. Yes, just a waste of time. He doesn't know a thing.
1: You interest me, Mr. Manners. Have you changed your mind about wanting me to locate this girl?
2: Changed my mind? No. Why?
1: Because you're stalling.
2: Yes, I suppose I am. But it's because I'm worried. I don't know how much I should confide in anybody.
1: In that case, we're both wasting our time. Goodbye, Mr. Manners.
2: Now, wait. No, London, sit down, please. All right. I have reason to believe that Helen has involved herself in some sort of a smuggling operation. For the thrill of it, nothing more. That may be that the headquarters of this gang is at a waterfront dive named El Toro or El Torero, something of the sort. Mind you, I don't say it's true, but it may be true.
1: Now, you must have some reason for believing it.
2: Well, I'm not at liberty to give my reasons. I merely warn you that searching for her may lead you into some danger.
1: Well, in a way, Mr. Manners, danger is my business. I'll keep in touch with you. And I'll say this. Nobody ever began a search for a missing girl with more clues.

0: A waterfront dive named El Toro, El Torero, or something of the sort. Well, it wasn't in the phone book, but I thought I knew how to find it. You take a stroll along the Embarcadero in the fog, and you might find anything.
1: Sir!
0: I'm sorry.
1: It's okay.
0: I didn't hurt you, did I?
1: No.
0: This fog is pretty thick, isn't it?
1: What's the matter? You lost?
0: Yeah, in a way. I was looking for a place. I forget the name. Stupid.
1: Yeah. What you want there?
0: Oh, a drink.
1: I don't mind if I do.
0: Well, fine. Let's go. Oh, yes, I remember it now.
1: Oh, that's swell, honey.
0: El Toro. El Toro. That's it.
1: A joint. Strictly a dive.
0: Well, you know where it is?
1: What do you want to go there for?
0: I told you.
1: Yeah. You said a drink. What is it really? A dame?
0: Maybe.
1: You were going to buy a drink anyway.
0: Certainly.
1: Okay, honey. Only no dame you're looking for is going to be at El Toro.

0: going to sit at a table.
1: Sure. How about right here, huh?
0: Yeah, okay.
1: Yeah, I got the chair here.
0: Hey. Now that I see you in the light, you know you ain't a bad-looking guy. What's your name? Smith?
1: Yeah, Smith.
0: I thought it was. I'm Babe.
2: What'll it be, folks?
0: Make mine a ginger bourbon.
1: I think you can find an El Toro or its equivalent on any dockside in the world. The retreat of the Happy Companions in Hong Kong was another El Toro. And the sanctuary of the affectionate friends in Shanghai was another. El Toro, a small dark place within the sound of the sea, where men speak in low voices to each other of their plans and schemes to catch fortune by the tail. In the small dark place, there were 7 or 8 seafaring men, a couple of women sitting together, quietly, waiting, I think, for something that would never come. Well, there was a piano player, a bartender, and a waiter, and Babe and me. At another time, perhaps El Toro would have been raucous with the sounds of fighting and of laughter, but tonight, well, tonight it was brooding in the fog, waiting.
3: Hey, Babe, I've been looking all over for you.
0: You found me. Mr. Smith, this is Gus. Say hello to the man, Gus.
3: Hello.
1: Hello, Gus.
0: Who asked you to sit down?
3: My feet hurt.
1: Just make port, Gus?
3: Mary Maloney.
1: Irish ship?
3: Greek.
0: How long you been gone, Gus?
3: Oh, don't you remember?
0: I should remember how long you've been gone. I never even seen you before.
3: Babe, listen.
0: Get lost. I'm busy.
3: I went up to the room before I come looking for you. I brought a case of some kind of Greek stuff.
0: Greeks don't drink.
3: Oh, they don't, huh?
0: What else did you bring?
3: We're still married, ain't we?
0: Who says we ain't?
3: Yeah. I brought some perfume and stuff.
0: Well, come on, then, you overgrown droop.
3: Is it okay if I take a poke at Mr. Smith?
0: Mr. Smith's a friend of mine.
3: Oh, but, babe, I just got...
0: Okay. Just one, though.
3: Stand up, Mr. Smith. You're in the wrong port.
1: It'll be a pleasure.
3: Hey, babe. Where's my upper plate?
0: Here, droop.
3: Oh, that's lucky. Don't even crack. That's a nice left you got, Mr. Smith. No hard feelings.
1: No, not at all.
3: Then try my left.
1: I don't suppose I was out more than a minute or so. But when I came to, Gus and Babe were gone. And 3 new customers had arrived. 2 men and a girl. They sat at a table in a shadowed corner. Almost certainly, the girl was the one I was looking for.
4: Okay, mister?
1: I'm all right.
4: Oh, I'll clean this up.
1: Oh, what hit me?
4: First day's home from a voyage. Gus always does that. He don't mean no harm. What do you have?
1: There's 3 people over there, gentlemen. They just come in?
4: Oh, yeah. While you wasn't paying no attention.
1: Here's a buck. I guess you must have dropped it.
4: Thanks.
1: You know them?
4: Not me, mister. I don't know nothing.
1: Do they come here very often?
4: Oh, mister, why don't you go home? We have enough trouble around here without strangers. It just ain't healthy for strangers here. Especially strangers with noses.
1: Noses?
4: Which they stick into other people's business.
1: Oh.
4: Now, why don't you go home?
1: I recognized the girl from the photograph Manners had shown me. Although her hair was a different shade, she was heavily suntanned, and the clothes she wore left so little to the imagination that it was hard to concentrate on her face. But if I'd needed further proof, I saw the flash of emerald green as she lifted her hand to her cheek. The men with her? One was Oriental, Manchurian probably. The other may have come from the Middle East. Now, suddenly they seemed to come to some sort of agreement. They got up. The Manchurian spoke an inaudible word or two to the girl, and the 2 men left El Toro together. Well, it seemed obvious that they would soon return, so I took advantage of the moment. Excuse me, Helen Falconer?
5: Who?
1: You're Helen Falconer?
5: That's what I thought you said. I never heard of her.
1: Have you got a minute?
5: Sit down.
1: Thanks. Now, you don't want to change your mind.
5: About what?
1: About being Helen Falconer.
5: I told you I never heard that name before. What's this all about?
1: You know, it's funny. I got an idea that I was intended to meet you here.
5: You were intended to meet me here?
1: Yeah. Or Helen Falconer.
5: Oh, we're back to that again, huh? You know, I'm getting kind of tired of Helen... What's her name already? Did you really want to meet her?
1: Yeah. You see, she was supposed to look exactly like you.
5: Oh, you don't know her then?
1: Well, a man showed me a picture. Arthur J. Manners, an attorney.
5: And she looks like me?
1: Exactly.
5: How do you like the way she looks?
1: Oh, I like it.
5: Have you got a name?
1: Yeah. Christopher London.
5: Well, what difference does it make? Call me Helen if you want to. Helen, what's her name?
1: Cigarette? Helen?
5: Thanks.
1: Yeah.
5: That's a good-looking case. Gold?
1: Yeah, I guess so.
5: Oh, it's shiny as a mirror. Here, take it back before it sticks to me.
1: Thanks. Oh, here's the light.
5: You know, I'm wondering about you.
1: As a matter of fact, I'm wondering about me, too.
5: What do you mean?
1: Well, I'm wondering if I could get up right now and walk out of here.
5: And forget me?
1: Yeah. Yeah, and forget you.
5: Do you want to try?
1: Not yet. Say, that's a beautiful ring. Is it an emerald?
5: Oh, it's just some kind of greenstone.
1: Yeah, mind if I look at it? It's carved serpent and arrow. Well, I imagine that's pretty valuable. Aren't you kind of taking a chance wearing it around a place like this?
5: No, I usually wear it turned around with a stone on the other side, like this.
1: Why not simply leave it at home, then?
5: Oh, no. I never take it off.
1: Yeah, sort of good luck charm.
5: Sort of.
1: Has it brought you any?
5: Good luck?
1: Yeah.
5: All the time, Christopher London. All the time.
1: Helen.
5: Yes, that's me, isn't it?
1: Yeah. Hey, does the name Scoville mean anything to you? Lawrence Scoville?
5: You know more people that I never heard of.
1: Helen, listen. I'm serious. Now, do you know who you are? Do you know where you are? Where were you a week ago tonight? Or 2 weeks ago? Well, a month ago. Don't you know?
5: Of course I know.
1: Well, then where?
5: Why do you care?
1: Well, answer me.
5: No.
1: Answer me, Helen. Can't you remember? Now, where are you going?
5: Don't come with me.
1: Why?
5: They'll be back soon, and I have to go.
1: Not without me. Waiter, how much?
2: $1.20.
1: All right, here you are. Come on, Helen.
5: Christopher, don't.
1: Come on. Now, what are you afraid of?
5: Christopher, can you see in this fog?
1: Oh, not much.
5: Neither can I. Hold on to me.
1: Helen, it's important. Who are the men you are with? The men who are coming back.
5: Hold me.
1: Oh, don't you understand? You've got to answer my questions.
5: I don't know. I don't know. Hold me, Christopher. Christopher.
1: Helen.
5: No. You mustn't ask me anything. It's not safe.
1: If you're in danger...
5: I'm in no danger. I know what I'm doing, and I'm safe and protected. But don't ever try to find me again, Christopher, because that's dangerous for you. Worse danger than

0: Over here, Inspector.
1: Now you, what's the date?
2: What? The 5th, I...
1: You know what city you're in?
2: Oh, San Francisco.
1: What's your name?
2: What? Oh, Christopher London.
1: I think he's okay, Inspector. Oh. He started coming to a minute ago.
2: Yeah. Hello, London. Oh, Inspector Griffith. What? It's too bad you weren't here a while ago.
3: What happened?
2: Well, I'll tell you, we was standing along here somewhere with my arms around one of the most beautiful women I ever saw.
3: Very funny. You didn't see who hit you?
2: No. Might have been a sailor from somewhere in the Middle East. Maybe a Manchurian.
3: You kill me, London. What were you doing down here?
2: Well, you wouldn't believe me if I told you. But I seem to have been robbed.
3: You surprised?
2: Yeah, let's see. My wallet's gone. Letters. Cards. Money. Oh, what do you know? They missed my cigarette case.
3: Well, you can sign a report in the morning. How do you feel?
2: Bad, Inspector. Not good.
3: Get in. We'll take you home. You want to stop the receiving hospital?
2: Oh, that song will take care of me.
3: Oh, yeah, that Chinese boy of yours. Is he a doctor, too?
2: Our song can do anything. And do it with quotations. Say, Inspector, I'm going to ask you a favor.
3: Yeah?
2: Look, here's my cigarette case that those guys missed. It's got some fingerprints on it. Will you have them checked fast?
3: Give it to me.
2: And careful of those prints.
3: Tell your grandmother. You know, it takes a while.
2: Even if I told you where to look in the file?
3: Well, that might help.
2: A driver's license issued to Helen Falconer, this city.
3: What's the angle?
2: Well, if there is an angle, you'll be the first to know. All right, you can let me out here.
3: Okay.
2: Police, 11 p.m. San Francisco Police. Helen, F-A-L-C-O-N-E-R. Dan, I want that cigarette case back.
3: You'll get it after I check.
2: As I dragged myself up to my apartment, I hoped that Ah Song would be waiting for me with tea and many ancient Chinese quotations. He was, but he was not alone. I had a visitor in a gray flannel suit and striped silk tie.
4: Mr. London, I'm Larry Scoville. I wanted to talk to you about Helen Falconer, but the way you look, I guess it'll have to wait until tomorrow.
2: That's all right. That's all right. My injuries aren't fatal. No, sit down. I'll be with you in a minute.
4: All right.
5: Call Mr. London. I will make first aid.
2: Yeah.
5: This warm, damp cloth will soon erase the signs of violence. Yeah. As the soft snow hides the scars of the gardener's toil.
2: Is it still bleeding?
5: There is no more blood now. May this helpless one inquire what happened?
2: Hand me the towel.
5: Oh, here.
2: Thanks. I don't know why, Strong, but I got an idea that this is not the first nor the last blood that will be shed in this case. Here. Has Mr. Scoville been waiting long?
5: Not long.
2: Yeah, looks a little better. All right, I'll see what he wants. Oh, bring us something to drink, will you?
4: That's all there is to it, Mr. London. I was in Mr. Manners' office and happened to overhear something that made me think he'd ask you to search for Helen. If you can't tell me anything about where she is, or if you don't know, okay, I understand. But can you tell me this? Is she still alive?
2: It's no good worrying, Scoville. Now, tell me again. You say somebody broke into your room at the hotel. Now, at what time?
4: Oh, it must have been between 8 and 10:30 tonight.
2: And nothing was taken?
4: Nothing at all.
2: You're sure about it?
4: Certain.
2: And you've no idea what they were looking for?
4: I can't imagine.
2: All right. Scoville, have you known Helen a long time?
4: Well, only a few weeks, really, but it was long enough for us to fall in love.
2: And then you don't know very much about her? I mean, who her friends are or what she does here and abroad?
4: Well, I... No, I guess that's true, but...
2: I'll get it, Arson. Why, Mr. Manners.
6: Good evening, London.
2: Oh, come in.
6: I was in the neighborhood, and I thought I'd take a chance that you were still awake because I...
4: Oh, Scoville.
6: Hello. Well, you had an accident, London?
2: No, more humiliating than painful. It's nothing. Oh, sit down, sit down.
6: Oh, no time. I'm on my way home. I just stopped in to tell you... this concerns you, too, Scoville. To tell you that I've seen my ward and talked with her.
2: Oh, you did?
4: Is she all right?
6: Quite all right.
4: When can I see her?
6: I'm afraid you can't see her. She, the fact is she's fallen in love with somebody else and she wants you to forgive and forget, I believe the expression goes.
4: No, I don't believe it.
6: She's very definite about it. Now, London, I'm glad to say that my suspicions were entirely unfounded. I'll send you a check in the morning, and if you'll return that driver's license, we can consider the matter closed.
2: I'm sorry, Manners. I haven't got the license. I lost it.
6: Oh. Well, that's not important, then. Good night.
2: After Manners left, I got my hat and coat, in spite of Arsang's protests. And then I had trouble with Scoville.
4: You know something about Helen, don't you? You're going out to meet her now.
2: Scoville, there's nothing I can tell
4: you. I'm going with you. I don't believe Manners. I don't believe she'd do that to
2: me. It'll be all right, Scoville. We'll talk about it tomorrow. You go back to your hotel and I'll call you there in the morning.
4: But London,
2: Arsang!
5: Mr. London, it is not for the trembling lamb to give counsel to the lion,
2: yeah.
5: But...
2: Sure. You don't want me to go out, huh?
5: In the night, the tender rice plants sleep.
2: Yeah.
5: And sleeping grow.
2: Look, I know. I'm taking the car, Arsang. If anybody calls, you don't know when I'll be back. I left poor Scoville standing on the street. I got my car out of the garage and headed for the waterfront. For a while, I thought another car was following me. But the fog made it impossible to be sure. I parked my car about 2 blocks from El Toro and started to walk up the Embarcadero. I thought I heard steps behind me, but when I halted, they halted too. Then when I started again, they started. I'd walked about a block when... Scoville. Back a block, I found a telephone at an all-night drugstore and was lucky enough to get Inspector Griffith at Homicide.
0: Okay, London, I've got it all. Go back and wait till we get there.
2: Now, just a second. Did you find out anything about those fingerprints?
0: Yeah, I'll bring the cigarette case with me.
2: Well, did the prints match?
0: Yeah, they match.
2: I thought they would.
0: So what? So now you know who the dame is named Helen Faulkner. Wait for us.
2: I didn't wait for Griffith and the men from Homicide. I passed the crumpled figure that had been Lawrence Scoville, alone and shrouded in the fog. There was nothing I could do or say, so I didn't pause. He had been alive, and now he was dead, but uselessly, wantonly dead. In front of El Toro, there was a taxi waiting. The door was open. A girl came out, her face concealed by a veil. But I saw a flash of emerald green as she entered the cab. There was no need for me to follow her. I knew where she was going. I knew where she had to be going. And I was sure that with some fancy illegal driving, I could get there first. I parked my car in the shadows. Her taxi pulled up not more than a minute later. I followed her up the gravel walk as quietly as I could and stood behind her as she knocked on the door.
6: Yes?
7: Arthur, what happened?
2: I'm right behind you. Well, shall we go in?
6: What is this? Did you come here together?
2: Close the door, Manners. This is no time for jealous quarrels.
6: Well, now, what is this, London? What do you want?
2: I want to make amends for the death of a young man who died because I unconsciously led him to his murderer. We were in Manners' elegant study, the three of us. The girl, still beautiful, but pale and tense. Arthur J. Manners, attorney at law, calm now, almost too self-assured. And Christopher London, who probably looked as if he'd spent a night in a bowling alley as a stand-in for a 10-pin. Now, Manners was being pleasant. Now, I'd never seen him quite so pleasant.
6: Well, I'm glad that you and Helen could meet here.
2: We met at El Toro. With the briefing you gave me, I couldn't have missed her. You arranged our meeting. You wrote the script and directed the play, but you didn't figure on this ending.
7: Christopher, listen to me.
2: What's your name, Helen?
7: Arthur, what's he talking about?
6: What do you mean, London? If you've got anything to say, say it. She's Helen Faulkner, you know that.
7: Christopher, I can explain about those awful men at El Toro. It was just a silly... I don't know. I get into things like that.
2: Oh, you fools. Don't you see how transparent you've been, how clear as glass?
6: Get out of here. Get out!
2: Manners, sit down. That's better. Now, let's talk. Helen Faulkner was your ward. You managed her estate. She was out of the country most of the time, and your expenses were heavy. A house like this costs a lot to buy and to live in. And a girl like this runs into money, too. I think you've been taking Helen Faulkner's money for a long time. So at last she became suspicious and decided to fly up from Mexico for an accounting.
7: Well, that's true, Christopher, but I was wrong.
2: Oh, very wrong.
6: Now, wait. Apparently you've got the absurd idea that this girl is not Helen Faulkner. Well, would a fingerprint prove it to you?
2: Not on a driver's license, nor a cigarette case. You know, it was a smart idea having your girlfriend apply for a license under the name of Helen Faulkner. But it only proves the murder was well planned and long premeditated. You, whatever your name is.
7: Christopher, please.
2: That's your ring on your finger? You wear it constantly? You never take it off? You both told me that. Then why isn't the skin underneath the ring white? Why is it as suntanned as the rest of your hand? Don't try it, Manners. Don't.
7: Christopher.
2: Ah, don't worry. I think he'll live long enough to die as the state directs.
7: Well, I just did what he told me. I didn't know why. I Will you... You believe me, don't you, Christopher?
2: Sure. Sure, I believe you. And I'll bet the jury will, too. I'll bet they won't give you more than 10 years. Yes, Ah Song, you and your revered ancestors were, well, they were so right.
8: Oh.
2: Yes, greed and duplicity go hand in hand with murder. Arthur Manners killed Helen Faulkner on the day she arrived from Mexico. Her body, well, may never be found. But Manners will die because he shot Lawrence Scoville. Yes, Scoville must have worried him.
5: Oh, yes, the murderers must worry.
2: And he went through Scoville's hotel room because he was afraid the boy might have a picture of the true Helen Faulkner. Then he had to kill him because he followed me. If Scoville had seen the girl I thought was Helen, well, the whole thing would have fallen apart.
5: And the young lady?
2: Oh, the misguided girlfriend of an attorney at law. Oh, with time off for good behavior, she will still be as beautiful when she gets out.
5: But why were you called in at all?
2: I was the patsy. If the question were ever to come up, I would have been called on to swear that I had found and identified the missing Helen Faulkner and returned her to her worried guardian. That way, Manners would have gone right on receiving the money from the dead Helen Faulkner's estate. Only Manners forgot that the phony Helen Faulkner's license had been issued less than 6 months ago. And Manners forgot that he had told me that the real Helen Faulkner had not been backed in the States for more than a year. Well, Ah Song, we wouldn't have made that mistake. No, would we?
5: Oh, no, Mr. Hudson. This humble one can manufacture his own official document when necessary.
2: You know, sometimes, Ah Song, I think it's a pity that we didn't choose a life of crime.
5: Oh, no, Mr. London. It's very appealing, but unrewarding. Remember it is said, if a man walk even tippy-toe on road of wrongdoing, his reward surely waits him at road's end, the hangman's noose.
2: How true. But you meet such attractive gals along the way.

0: That was Christopher London, starring Glenn Ford and created especially for radio by the world's most widely read mystery story writer, Earl Stanley Gardner. Christopher London is produced and directed by William N. Robeson and was tonight written by Mindred Lord with music composed and conducted by Lynn Murray. Mr. Ford's supporting company included Joan Banks as the phony Helen Faulkner, Ben Wright as Arthur Manners, Charlie Lung as Ah Song, Florence Hallop, Ted DeCorsia, Peter Leeds, Will Wright, and Stacey Harris. Be with us again next week when Christopher London returns.
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2: Hello, and welcome to Silver Linings, the program that uplifts, inspires, and reminds us of the good in the world. I'm Virginia Voice volunteer Indra Modiner, and today I will be reading segment 11 from the book Becoming, written by Michelle Obama. Tell me about your lives, I'd say. And then I'd listen as women with babies on their laps, some of them still teenagers themselves, told me stories. Some described being transferred between bases 8 or more times in as many years, and in each instance needing to start over and settling their children into things like music lessons or enrichment programs. They explained, too, how difficult it could be to maintain a career over the course of all those moves. A teacher, for instance, wasn't able to find a job because her new state didn't recognize the old state's teaching certificate. Nail technicians and physical therapists faced similar problems with licensing. Many young parents had trouble finding affordable childcare. All of it, of course, was shaded by the logistical and emotional burdens of having a loved one deployed for 12 months or more at a time at a place like Kabul or Mosul or on an aircraft carrier in the South China Sea. Meeting these spouses instantly put whatever hurt I was feeling into perspective. Their sacrifices were far greater than mine. I sat in those meetings, engrossed and somewhat taken aback by the fact that I knew so little about military life. I vowed to myself that if Barack was fortunate enough to be elected, I'd find some way to better support these families. All this left me more energized to help make the final push for Barack and Joe Biden, the affable senator from Delaware who'd soon be announced as his running mate. I felt emboldened to follow my instincts again, surrounded by people who had my back. At public events, I focused on making personal connections with the people I met, in small groups and in crowds of thousands, in backstage chats and harried rope lines. When voters got to see me as a person, they understood that the caricatures were untrue. I've learned that it's harder to hate up close. I would go on to spend the summer of 2008 moving faster and working harder, convinced I could make a positive difference for Barack. With the convention drawing close, I worked with a speechwriter for the first time, a gifted young woman named Sarah Hurwitz, who helped shape my ideas into a tight 17-minute speech. After weeks of careful preparation, I walked on stage at the Pepsi Center in Denver in late August and stood before an audience of some 20,000 people and a TV audience of millions more, ready to articulate to the world who I really was. That night, my brother Craig introduced me. My mother sat in the front row of a skybox, looking a little stunned by how giant the platform for our lives had become. I spoke of my father, his humility, his resilience, and how all that had shaped me and Greg. I tried to give Americans the most intimate view possible of Barack and his noble heart. When I finished, people applauded and applauded, and I felt a powerful blast of relief, knowing that maybe I'd finally done something to change people's perception of me. It was a big moment, for sure. Grand in public, and to this day, readily findable on YouTube. But the truth is, for those exact reasons, it was also strangely kind of a small moment. My view of things was starting to reverse itself, like a sweater slowly being turned inside out. Stages, audiences, lights, applause, they were becoming more normal than I'd ever thought they could be. What I lived for now were the unrehearsed, unphotographed, in-between moments where nobody was performing and nobody was judging, and the real surprise was still possible. Where sometimes without warning, you might feel a tiny latch spring upon on your heart. For this, we need to go back to Butte, Montana on the 4th of July. It was the end of our day there, the summer sun finally dropping behind the western mountains, the sound of firecrackers beginning to pop in the distance. We were holing up for the night at a Holiday Inn Express next to the interstate, with Brock leaving for Missouri the next day, and the girls and I headed home to Chicago. We were tired, all of us. We'd done the parade and the picnic. We'd engaged with what felt like every last resident in the town of Butte. And now, finally, we were going to have a little gathering just for Malia. If you'd asked me at the time, I'd have said that we came up short for her in the end, that her birthday felt like an afterthought in the maelstrom of the campaign. We got together in a fluorescent-lit, low-ceilinged conference room in the basement of the hotel with Conrad, Maya, and Suhalia, plus a handful of staffers who were close with Malia, and, of course, the Secret Service agents who were always close no matter what. We had some balloons, a grocery store cake, 10 candles, and a tub of ice cream. There were a few gifts bought and wrapped on the fly by someone who was not me. The mood was not exactly desultory, but it wasn't festive either. It had simply been too long of a day. Brock and I shared a dark look, knowing we'd failed. Ultimately, though, like so many things, it was a matter of perception, how we decided to look at what was in front of us. Brock and I were focused on only our faults and insufficiencies, seeing them reflected in that drab room and thrown-together party. But Malia was looking for something different, and she saw it. She saw kind faces, people who loved her, a thickly frosted cake, a little sister and cousin by her side, a new year ahead. She'd spent the day outdoors. She'd seen a parade. Tomorrow, there would be an airplane ride. She marched over to where Brock sat and threw herself into his lap. "This," she declared, "is the best birthday ever." She didn't notice that both her mom and her dad got teary, or that half the people in the room were now choked up as well, because she was right. And suddenly we all saw it. She was 10 years old that day, and everything was the best. Chapter 18. 4 months later, on November 4th, 2008, I cast my vote for Brock. The two of us went early that morning to our polling place, which was in the gym at Beulah Shoesmith Elementary School, just a few blocks away from our house in Chicago. We brought Sasha and Malia along, both of them dressed and ready for school. Even on election day, maybe especially on election day, I thought school would be a good idea. School was routine. School was comfort. As we walked past banks of photographers and TV cameras to get into the gym, as people around us talked about the historic nature of everything, I was happy to have the lunch boxes packed. What kind of day would this be? It would be a long day. Beyond that, none of us knew. Brock, as he always is on high-pressure days, was more easygoing than ever. He greeted the poll workers, picked up his ballot, and shook hands with anyone he encountered, appearing relaxed. It made sense, I guess. This whole endeavor was about to be out of his hands. We stood shoulder to shoulder at our voting stations while the girls leaned in to watch what each of us was doing. I'd voted for Brock many times before, in primaries and general elections, in state-level and national races, and this trip to the polls felt no different. Voting for me was a habit, a healthy ritual to be done consciously and at every opportunity. My parents had taken me to the polls as a kid, and I'd made a practice of bringing Sasha and Malia with me anytime I could, hoping to reinforce both the ease and importance of the act. My husband's career had allowed me to witness the machinations of politics and power up close. I'd seen how just a handful of votes in every precinct can mean the difference between not just between one candidate and another, but between one value system and the next. If a few people stayed home in each neighborhood, it could determine what our kids learned in schools, which healthcare options we had available, or whether or not we sent our troops to war. Voting was both simple and incredibly effective. That day, I stared for a few extra seconds at the little oblong bubble next to my husband's name for President of the United States. After almost 21 months of campaigning, attacks, exhaustion, this was it, the last thing I needed to do. Brock glanced my way and laughed. "You still trying to make up your mind?" he said. "Need a little more time?" Were it not for the anxiety, an election day might qualify as a kind of mini vacation, a surreal pause between everything that's happened and whatever lies ahead. You've leaped, but you haven't landed. You can't know yet how the future's going to feel. After months of everything going too fast, time slows to an agonizing crawl. Back at home, I played hostess to family and friends who stopped by our house to make small talk and help pass the hours. At some point that morning, Brock went off to play basketball with Craig and some friends at a nearby gym, which had become kind of an election day custom. Brock loved nothing more than a strenuous thrash-or-be-thrashed game of basketball to settle his nerves. "Just don't let anyone break his nose," I said to Craig as the two of them walked out of the door. "He's got to be on TV later, you know." "Way to make me responsible for everything," Craig said back, as only a brother can. And then they were gone. If you believe the polls, it appeared that Brock was poised to win. But I also know he'd been working on two possible speeches for the night ahead. One for a victory, another for a concession. By now, we understood enough about politics and polling to take nothing for granted. We knew of the phenomenon called the Bradley effect, named for an African-American candidate, Tom Bradley, who'd run for governor in California in the late 1980s. While the polls had consistently showed Bradley leading, he lost on Election Day, surprising everyone and supplying the world with a bigger lesson about bigotry, as the pattern repeated itself for years to come in different high-profile races involving Black candidates around the country. The theory was that when it came to minority candidates, voters often hid their prejudice from pollsters, expressing it only from the privacy of the voting booth. Throughout the campaign, I'd asked myself over and over whether America was really ready to elect a Black president, whether the country was in a strong enough place to see beyond race and move past prejudice. Finally, we were about to find out. As a whole, the general election had been less grueling than the pitched battle of the primaries. John McCain had done himself no favors by choosing Alaska's governor, Sarah Palin, as his running mate. Inexperienced and unprepared, she quickly became a national punchline. And then in mid-September, the news had turned disastrous. The U.S. economy began to spiral out of control when Lehman Brothers, one of the country's largest investment banks, abruptly went belly up. The titans of Wall Street, the world now realized, had spent years racking up profits on the backs of junk home loans. Stocks plummeted, credit markets froze, retirement funds vanished. Brock was the right person for this moment in history, for a job that was never going to be easy, but that had grown, thanks to the financial crisis, exponentially more difficult. I'd been trumpeting it for more than a year and a half now, all over America. My husband was calm and prepared. Complexity didn't scare him. He had a brain capable of sorting through every intricacy. I was biased, of course, and I personally would have been content to lose the election and reclaim some version of our old lives. But I was also feeling that as a country, we truly needed his help. It was time to stop thinking about something as arbitrary as skin color. We'd be foolish at this point not to put him in office. Still, he would inherit a mess. As evening drew closer, I felt my fingers getting numb, a nervous tingle running through my body. I couldn't really eat. I lost interest in making small talk with my mom or the friends who'd stopped in. At some point, I went upstairs just to catch a moment to myself. Barack, it turned out, had retreated up there as well, clearly needing a moment of his own. I found him sitting at his desk, looking over the text of his victory speech in the little book-strewn office adjacent to our bedroom, his hole. I walked over and began rubbing his shoulders. "You doing okay?" I said. "Yep." "Tired?" "Nope." He smiled up at me, as if trying to prove it was true. Only a day earlier, we'd received news that Barack's 86-year-old grandmother had passed away in Hawaii after being sick for months with cancer. Knowing he missed saying goodbye to his mother, Brock had made a point of seeing to. We'd taken the kids to visit her late that summer, and he'd gone again on his own 10 days earlier, stepping off the campaign trail for a day to sit and hold her hand. It occurred to me what a sad thing this was. Brock had lost his mother at the very genesis of his political career, 2 months after announcing his run for state senate. Now, as he reached its apex, his grandmother wouldn't be around to witness it. The people who'd raised him were gone. "I'm proud of you, no matter what happens," I said. "You've done so much good." He lifted himself out of his seat and put his arms around me. "So have you," he said, pulling me close. "We've both done all right." All I could think about was everything he still had to carry. After a family dinner at home, we got dressed up and rode downtown to watch elections returns with a small group of friends and family in a suite the campaign had rented for us at the Hyatt Regency. The campaign staff had cloistered itself into a different area of the hotel, trying to give us privacy. Joe and Jill Biden had their own suite for friends and family across the hall. The first results came in around 6 p.m. Central Time, with Kentucky going for McCain and Vermont for Barack. Then West Virginia went for McCain, and then so did South Carolina. My confidence lurched a little, though none of this was a surprise. According to Axe and Plouffe, who were buzzing in and out of every room, announcing what felt like every sliver of information they received, everything was unfolding as predicted. Though the updates were generally positive, the political chatter was the last thing I wanted to hear. We had no control over anything anyway, so what was the point? We'd leaped, and now, one way or another, we'd land. We could see on TV that thousands of people were already amassing at Grant Park, a mile or so away on the lakefront, where election coverage was being broadcast on Jumbotron screens and where Barack would later show up to deliver one of his two speeches. There were police officers stationed on practically every corner, Coast Guard boats patrolling the lake, helicopters overhead. All of Chicago, it seemed, was holding its breath, waiting for news. Connecticut went for Barack. Then New Hampshire went for Barack. So did Massachusetts, Maine, Delaware, and D.C. When Illinois called for Barack, we could hear cars honking and shouts of excitement from the streets below. I found a chair near the door to the suite and sat alone, surveying the scene in front of me. The room had gone mostly quiet now, the political team's nervous updates having given way to an expectant, almost sober kind of calm. To my right, the girls sat in their red and black dresses on a couch, and to my left, Barack, his suit coat draped somewhere else in the room, had taken seat on another couch next to my mother, who was dressed that evening in an elegant black suit and silver earrings. "Are you ready for this, Grandma?" I heard Barack say to her. Never one to over-emote, my mother just gave him a sideways look and shrugged, causing them both to smile. Later, though, she described to me how overcome she felt right then, struck just as I'd been by his vulnerability. America had come to see Barack as self-assured and powerful, but my mother also recognized the gravity of the passage, the loneliness of the job ahead. Here was this man who no longer had a father or a mother, about to be elected the leader of the free world. The next time I looked over, I saw that she and Barack were holding hands. It was exactly 10 o'clock when the networks began to flash pictures of my smiling husband, declaring that Barack Hussein Obama would become the 44th president of the United States. We all leaped to our feet and started instinctively to yell. Our campaign staff streamed into the room, as did the Bidens, everyone hurling themselves from one hug to the next. It was surreal. I felt as if I'd been lifted out of my own body, only watching myself react. He had done it. We'd all done it. It hardly seemed possible, but the victory was sound. Here's where I felt like our family got launched out of a cannon and into some strange underwater universe. Things felt slow and aqueous, and slightly distorted. Even if we were moving quickly, with precise guidance, waved by Secret Service agents into a freight elevator, hustled out of the back exit at the hotel and into a waiting SUV. Did I breathe the air as we stepped outside? Did I thank the person who held the door as we passed by? Was I smiling? I don't know. It was as if I was still trying to frog kick my way back to reality. Some of this, I assumed, had to be fatigue. It had been, as predicted, a very long day. I could see the grogginess in the girls' faces. I prepared them for this part of the night, explaining that whether Dad won or lost, we were going to have a big noisy celebration in a park. We were gliding now in a police-escorted motorcade along Lakeshore Drive, speeding south towards Grand Park. I traveled the same road hundreds of times in my life, from my bus rides home from Whitney Young to the pre-dawn drives to the gym. This was my city, as familiar to me as the place could be, and yet that night it felt different, transformed into something strangely quiet. It was as if we were suspended in time and space, a little like a dream. Malia had been peering out of the window of the SUV, taking it all in. "Daddy," she said, sounding almost apologetic, "there's no one on the road. I don't think anyone's coming to your celebration." Brock and I looked at each other and started to laugh. It was then that we realized that ours were the only cars on the street. Brock was now president-elect. The Secret Service had cleared everything out, shutting down an entire section of Lakeshore Drive, blocking every intersection along the route. A standard precaution for a president, we'd soon learn, but for us, it was new. Everything was new. I put an arm around Malia. "The people are already there, sweetie," I said. "Don't worry, they're waiting for us." And they were. More than 200,000 people had crammed into the park to see us. We could hear an expectant hum as we exited the vehicle and were ushered into a set of white tents that had been put up at the front of the park, forming a tunnel that led us to the stage. A group of family and friends had gathered there to greet us, only now, due to Secret Service protocol, they were cordoned off by a rope. Brock put his arm around me, almost as if to make sure I was still here. We walked onto the stage a few minutes earlier, the four of us, me holding Malia's hand and Brock holding Sasha's. I saw a lot of things at once. I saw that a wall of thick bulletproof glass had been erected around the stage. I saw an ocean of people, many of them waving the little American flags. My brain could process none of it. It all felt too big. I remember a little of Brock's speech that night. Sasha, Malia, and I watched him from the wings as he said his words, surrounded by those glass shields and by our city and by the comfort of more than 61 million votes. What stays with me is that sense of comfort, the unusual calmness of that unusually warm November night by the lake in Chicago. After so many months of going to high-energy campaign rallies with crowds deliberately whipped up into a shouting, chanting frenzy, and the atmosphere

of more than 61 million votes. What stays with me is that sense of comfort, the unusual calmness of that unusually warm November night by the lake in Chicago. After so many months of going to high-energy campaign rallies with crowds deliberately whipped up into a shouting, chanting frenzy, and the atmosphere in Grant Park was different. We were standing before a giant, jubilant mass of Americans who were also palpably reflective. What I heard was relative silence. It seemed almost as if I could make out every face in the crowd. There were tears in my eyes. Maybe the calmness was something I imagined, or maybe for all of us, it was just a product of the late hour. It was almost midnight, after all, and everyone had been waiting. We'd been waiting a long, long time. Becoming More. Chapter 19. There is no handbook for incoming First Ladies of the United States. It's not technically a job, nor is it an official government title. It comes with no salary and no spelled-out set of obligations. It's kind of a strange sidecar to the presidency, a seat that by the time I came into it had already been occupied by more than 43 different women, each of whom who had done it in her own way. I only knew a little about previous first ladies and how they'd approached the position. I knew that Jackie Kennedy had dedicated herself to redecorating the White House. I recall that Rosalind Carter had sat in on cabinet meetings. Nancy Reagan had gotten into some trouble accepting free designer dresses. And Hillary Clinton had been derided for taking on a policy role in her husband's administration. Once, a couple of years earlier at a luncheon for U.S. Senate spouses, I'd watched, half in shock, half in awe, as Laura Bush posed serene and smiling for ceremonial photos with about 100 different people, never once losing her composure or needing a break. First Lady showed up in the news, having tea with the spouses of foreign dignitaries. They sent out official greetings on holidays and wore pretty gowns to state dinners. I knew they normally picked a cause or two to champion as well. I understood that I'd be measured by a different yardstick. As the only African-American First Lady to set foot in the White House, I was other, almost by default. If there wasn't a presumed grace assigned to my white predecessors, I knew it wasn't likely to be the same one for me. I learned through the campaign stumblers that I had to be better, faster, smarter, and stronger than ever. My grace would need to be earned. I worried that many Americans wouldn't see themselves reflected in me, or that they wouldn't relate to my journey. I wouldn't have the luxury of settling into my new role slowly before being judged. And when it came to judgment, I was as vulnerable as ever to the unfounded fears and racial stereotypes that lay just beneath the surface of public consciousness, ready to be stirred up by rumor and innuendo. I was humbled and excited to be First Lady, but not for one second did I think I'd be sliding into some glamorous, easy role. Nobody has the words "first" in black attached to them ever would. I stood at the foot of the mountains, knowing that I'd need to climb my way up into favor. For me, it revived an old internal call and response, one that tracked all the way back to high school, when I showed up at Whitney Young and found myself suddenly gripped by doubt. Confidence, I'd learned then, sometimes needs to be called from within. I've repeated the same words to myself many times now, through many climbs. Am I good enough? Yes, I am. The 76 days between election and inauguration felt like a critical time to start setting the tone for the kind of First Lady I wanted to be. After all I'd done to lever myself out of corporate law and into more meaningful community-minded work, I knew I'd be happiest if I could engage actively and work towards achieving measurable results. I intended to make good on the promises I'd made to military spouses I'd met while campaigning, to help share their stories and find ways to support them. And then there were my ideas for planting a garden and looking to improve children's health and nutrition on a larger scale. I didn't want to go about it, any of it, casually. I intended to arrive at the White House with a carefully thought-out strategy and a strong team backing me. If I'd learned anything from the ugliness of the campaign, from the myriad of ways people had sought to write me off as angry or unbecoming, it was that public judgment sweeps in to fill any void. If you don't get out there and define yourself, you'll quickly be inaccurately defined by others. I wasn't interested in slotting myself into a passive role, waiting for Barack's team to give me direction. After coming through that crucible of the last year, I knew that I would never allow myself to get that banged up again. My mind raced with all that needed to get done.

0: What if there had been no way to plan for this transition? Doing anything ahead of time would have been viewed as presumptuous. For a planner like me, it had been hard to sit back. So now we went into overdrive. My top priority was looking out for Sasha and Malia. I wanted them to get settled as quickly and as comfortably as possible, which meant nailing down the details of our move and finding them a new school in Washington, a place where they'd be happy. 6 days after the election, I flew to D.C., having set up meetings with administrators at a couple different schools. Under normal circumstances, I'd have focused solely on the academics and the culture of each place. But we were far past the possibility of normal now. There were all sorts of cumbersome new factors to be considered and discussed. Secret service protocols, emergency evacuation setups, strategies for protecting our kids' privacy now that they had the eyes of a nation upon them. The variables had become exponentially more complex. More people were involved. More conversations needed to be had before even a small decision could be made. Thankfully, I was able to keep my key campaign staffers, Melissa, Katie, and Kristen, working with me during the transition. We immediately set about figuring out the logistics of our family's move while also beginning to hire staff, schedulers, policy experts, communications pros for my future East Wing offices, as well as interviewing people for jobs in the family residence. One of my first hires was Jocelyn Free, an old friend from law school who had a fantastic analytical mind and agreed to come on as my policy director, helping to oversee the initiatives I plan to launch. Brock, meanwhile, was working on filling positions for his cabinet and huddling with various experts on ways to rescue the economy. By now, more than 10 million Americans were unemployed, and the auto industry was in a perilous freefall. I could tell by the hard set of my husband's jaw following these sessions that the situation was worse than most Americans even understood. He was also receiving daily written intelligence briefings, suddenly privy to the nation's heavier secrets, the classified threats, quiet alliances, and covert operations about which the public remained largely unaware. Now that the Secret Service would be protecting us for years to come, the agency selected official code names for us. Barack was Renegade, and I was Renaissance. The girls were allowed to choose their own names from a pre-approved list of alternative options. Malia became Radiance, and Sasha picked Rosebud. My mother would later get her own informal codename, Raindance. When speaking to me directly, the Secret Service agents almost always called me ma'am, as in, "This way, ma'am. Please step back, ma'am. And ma'am, your car will be here shortly." "Who's ma'am?" I wanted to ask at first. Ma'am sounded a lot to me like an older woman with a proper purse, good posture, and sensible shoes, who was maybe sitting somewhere nearby. But I was ma'am. Ma'am was me. It was part of this larger shift, this crazy transition we were in. All of this was on my mind the day I traveled to Washington to visit schools. After one of my meetings, I went back to Reagan National Airport to meet Barack, who was due in on a chartered flight from Chicago. As was protocol for the president-elect, we'd been invited by President and Mrs. Bush to drop by for a visit to the White House and had scheduled it to coincide with my trip to look at schools. I stood waiting at the private terminal as Barack's plane touched down. Next to me was Cornelius Southall, one of the agents headlining my security detail. Cornelius was a square-shouldered former college football player who'd previously worked as part of President Bush's security team. Like all of my detail leaders, he was smart, trained to be hyper-aware at every moment, a human sensor, sir. Even then, as the two of us watched Barack's plane taxi and come to a stop maybe 20 yards away on the tarmac, he was picking up on something before I did. "Ma'am," he said as some new piece of information arrived via his earpiece, "your life is about to change forever." When I looked at him quizzically, he added, "Just wait." He then pointed to the right, and I turned to look. Exactly on cue, something massive came around the corner, a sneaking vehicular army that included a phalanx of police cars and motorcycles, a number of black SUVs, two armored limousines with American flags mounted on their hoods, a hazmat mitigation truck, a counter-assault team riding with machine guns visible, an ambulance, a signals truck equipped to detect incoming projectiles, several passenger vans, and another group of police escorts. The presidential motorcade. It was at least 20 vehicles long, moving in orchestrated formation, car after car, before finally the whole fleet rolled to a quiet halt and the limos stopped directly in front of Barack's parked plane. I turned to Cornelius. "Is there a clown car?" I said. "Seriously, this is what he's going to travel with now?" He smiled. "Every day for his entire presidency, yes," he said. "It's going to look like this all the time." I took in the spectacle. Thousands and thousands of pounds of metal, a squad of commandos, bulletproof everything. I had yet to grasp that Barack's protection was still only half visible. I didn't know that he also, at all times, would have a nearby helicopter ready to evacuate him. That sharpshooters would position themselves on rooftops along the routes he traveled. That a personal physician would always be with him in case of a medical problem. Or that the vehicle he rode in contained a store of blood of the appropriate type in case he ever needed a transfusion. In a matter of weeks, just ahead of Barack's inauguration, the presidential limo would be upgraded to a newer model, aptly named the Beast. A 7-ton tank disguised as a luxury vehicle, tricked out with hidden tear gas cannons, rupture-proof tires, and a sealed ventilation system meant to get him through a biological or chemical attack. I was now married to one of the most heavily guarded human beings on Earth. It was simultaneously revealing, relieving, and distressing. I looked to Cornelius, who waved me forward in the direction of the limo. "You can head over now, ma'am," he said. You are listening to Silver Linings on Virginia Voice. We are currently reading from the book Becoming, written by Michelle Obama. I'd been inside the White House just once before, a couple of years earlier. Through Barack's office at the Senate, I'd signed myself and Malia and Sasha up for a special tour being offered during one of our visits to Washington, figuring it'd be a good thing to do. White House tours are generally self-guided, but this one involved being taken around by a White House curator who walked a small group of us through its grand hallways and various public rooms. We stared at the cut glass chandeliers that dangled from the high ceilings of the East Room, where opulent balls and receptions were historically held, and inspected George Washington's red cheeks and sober expression in the massive gilt-framed portrait that hung up on one wall. We learned, courtesy of our guide, that in the late 18th century, First Lady Abigail Adams had used the giant space to hang her laundry, and that decades later, during the Civil War, Union troops had temporarily been quartered here. A number of first daughter's weddings had taken place in the East Room. Abraham Lincoln's and John F. Kennedy's caskets had also laid there for viewing. I could feel my mind sifting through all the various presidents that day, trying to match what I remembered from history classes with visions of the families who'd walked these actual halls. Malia, who was about 8 at the time, seemed mostly awestruck by the size of the place, while Sasha, at 5, was doing her best not to touch the many things that weren't supposed to be touched. She gamely held it together as we moved from the East Room to the Green Room, which had delicate emerald silk walls and came with a story about James Madison and the War of 1812. And the Blue Room, which had French furniture and came with a story about Grover Cleveland's wedding. But when our guide asked if we'd now follow him to the Red Room, Sasha looked up at me and blurted in the unquiet voice of an aggravated kindergartner, "Oh no, not another room!" I quickly shushed her and gave her the mother look that said, "Do not embarrass me." But honestly, who could blame her? It's a huge place, the White House, with 132 rooms, 35 bathrooms, and 28 fireplaces spread out over 6 floors, all of it stuffed with more history than any single tour could begin to cover. It was frankly hard to imagine real life happening here. Somewhere on the level below, government employees flowed in and out of the building, while somewhere above, the president and first lady lived with their Scottish terriers in the family residence. But we were standing then in a different area of the house, the frozen-in-time, museum-like part of the place, where symbolism lived and mattered, where the country's old bones were on display. 2 years later, I was arriving all over again, this time through a different door and with Barack. We were now going to see the place as our soon-to-be home. President and Mrs. Bush greeted us on the diplomatic reception room, just off the south lawn. The first lady clasped my hand warmly. "Please call me Laura," she said. Her husband was just as welcoming, possessing a magnanimous Texas spirit that seemed to override any political hard feelings. Throughout the campaign, Barack had criticized the president's leadership frequently and in detail, promising voters he would fix the many things he viewed as mistakes. Bush, as a Republican, had naturally supported John McCain's candidacy, but he'd also vowed to make this the smoothest presidential transition in history, instructing every department in the executive branch to prepare briefing binders for the incoming administration. Even on the First Lady's side, staffers were putting together contact lists, calendars, and sample correspondence to help me find my footing when it came to the social obligations that came with the title. There was kindness running beneath all of it, a genuine love of country that I will always appreciate and admire. Though President Bush mentioned nothing directly, I swore I could see the first traces of relief on his face, knowing that his tenure was almost finished, that he'd run the race and could soon head home to Texas. It was time to let the next president through the door. While our husbands walked off to the Oval Office to have a talk, Laura led me to the private wood-paneled elevator reserved for the first family, which was operated by a gentlemanly African-American in a tuxedo. As we rode up two floors up to the family residence, Laura asked Sasha and Malia how Malia and Sasha were doing. She was 62 years old then and had parented two older daughters while in the White House. A former schoolteacher and librarian, she'd used her platform as First Lady to promote education and advocate for teachers. She inspected me with warm blue eyes. "How are you feeling?" she asked. "A little overwhelmed," I admitted. She smiled with what felt like real compassion. "I know. Trust me, I do." In the moment, I wasn't able to fully apprehend the significance of what she was saying, but later I would think of it often. Brock and I were joining a strange and very small society made up of the Clintons, the Carters, two sets of Bushes, Nancy Reagan, and Betty Ford. These were the only people on Earth who knew what Brock and I were facing, who experienced firsthand the unique delights and hardships of life in the White House. As different as we all were, we'd always share this bond. Laura walked me through the residence, showing me room upon room upon room. The private area of the White House occupies about 20,000 square feet on the top two stories of the main historical structure, the thing you'd recognize from photos with its iconic white pillars. I saw the dining room where first families ate their meals and popped my head into the tiny kitchen, where culinary staff was already at work on dinner. I saw the guest quarters on the top floor, scouting them out as a possible place my mother could live, if we could manage to talk her into moving in with us. There was a small gym up there as well, which was the place both Barack and President Bush got the most excited during the guy's version of the tour. I was most interested in checking out the two bedrooms that I thought would work best for Malia and Sasha, just around the hall from the master bedroom. For me, the girl's sense of comfort and home was key. If we pared back all the pomp and circumstance, the fairy tale unreality of moving into a big house that came with chefs, a bowling alley, and a swimming pool, what Barack and I were doing was something no parent really wants to do. Yanking our kids mid-year out of a school they loved, taking them away from their friends, and plopping them into a new home and new school without a whole lot of notice. I was preoccupied by this thought, though I was also comforted by the knowledge that other mothers and children had successfully done this before. Laura took me to a pretty, light-filled room off the master bedroom that was traditionally used as the First Lady's dressing room. She pointed out the view of the Rose Garden in the Oval Office through the window, adding that it gave her a sense of comfort to be able to look out and sometimes get a sense of what her husband was doing. Hillary Clinton, she said, had shown her this same view when she'd come to visit the White House 8 years earlier. And 8 years before that, her mother-in-law, Barbara Bush, had pointed out the view to Hillary. I looked out of the window, reminded that I was part of a humble continuum. In the coming months, I'd feel the power of connection to these other women. Hillary graciously shared wisdom over the phone, walking me through her experience picking out a school for Chelsea. I had a meeting with Rosalind Carter and a phone call with Nancy Reagan, both women warm and offering support. And Laura kindly invited me to return with Sasha and Malia a couple of weeks after that first visit, on a day when her own girls, Jenna and Barbara, could be there to introduce my kids to the fun parts of the White House, showing them everything from the plush seats of the in-house movie theater to how to slide down a sloping hallway on the top floor. This was all heartening. I'd already looked forward to the day where I could pass whatever wisdom I picked up to the next First Lady in line. We ended up moving to Washington right after our traditional Christmas holiday in Hawaii so that Sasha and Malia could start school just as their new classmates were coming back home from winter, coming back from winter break. It was still about 3 weeks ahead of the inauguration, which meant that we had to make temporary arrangements, renting rooms on the top floor of the Hay Adams Hotel in the center of the city. Our rooms were overlooked Lafayette Square and the north lawn of the White House, where we could see the grandstand and metal bleachers being set up in preparation for the inaugural parade. On a building across from the hotel, someone had hung a massive banner that read, "Welcome, Malia and Sasha." I choked up a little at the sight. After a lot of research, two visits, and many conversations, we'd opted to enroll our daughters at Sidwell Friends, a private Quaker school with an excellent reputation. Sasha would be a second grader in the lower school, which was located in suburban Bethesda, Maryland, and Malia would attend fifth grade on the main campus, which sat on a quiet block just a few miles north of the White House. Both kids would need to commute by motorcade, escorted by a group of armed Secret Service agents, some of whom would also remain posted outside of their classroom doors and follow them to recess, to every recess, playday, and sports practice. We lived in the kind of a kind of bubble now, sealed off at least partially from the everyday world. I couldn't remember the last time I'd run an errand by myself or walked in a park just for fun. All movements first required a discussion about both security and schedule. The bubble had formed around us slowly over the course of the campaign as Barack's notoriety grew, and as it became more necessary to put up boundaries between us and the general public, and in some instances between us and our friends and family members. It was odd, being in the bubble and not a feeling I particularly enjoyed, but I understood it was for the best. With a regular police escort, our vehicles no longer stopped at traffic lights. We rarely walked in or out of a building's front door when we could be rushed through a secret entrance, through a service entrance, or loading dock on the side street. From the Secret Service's point of view, the less visible we could be, the better. I held on to a rope that Sasha and Malia's bubble might be different. I held on to a hope that Sasha and Malia's bubble might be different, that they could remain safe but not contained, that their range could be greater, would be greater than ours. I wanted them to make friends, real friends, to find kids who liked them for reasons other than they were Barack Obama's daughters. I wanted them to learn, to have adventures, to make mistakes, and bounce back. I hoped that school for them would be a kind of shelter, a place to be themselves. Sidwell Friends appealed to us for a lot of reasons, including the fact that it was the school Chelsea Clinton had attended when her father was president. The staff knew how to safeguard the privacy of high-profile students and had already made the sorts of security accommodations that would now be needed for Malia and Sasha, which meant that we wouldn't be too big a drain on the school's resources. After all, I liked the feel of the place. The Quaker philosophy was all about community, built around the idea that no individual should be prized over another, which seemed to me like a healthy counterbalance to the big fuss that now surrounded their father. On the first day of school, Brock and I ate an early breakfast in our hotel suite with Malia and Sasha before helping them into their winter coats. Brock couldn't help but offer bits of advice about surviving a first day in a new school. Keep smiling, be kind, listen to your teachers, adding finally as the girls donned their purple backpacks, and definitely don't pick your noses. My mother joined us in the hallway, and we took an elevator downstairs. Outside the hotel, the Secret Service had erected a security tent, meant to keep us out of sight of the photographers and television crews who'd posted themselves by the entrance, hungry for images of our family in transition. Having arrived only the night before from Chicago, Brock was hoping to ride all the way to school with the girls, but he knew it would create too much of a scene. His motorcade was too big. He'd become too heavy. I could read the pain of this in his face as Sasha and Malia hugged him goodbye. My mom and I then accompanied the girls in what would become their new form of school bus, a black SUV with smoked windows made of bulletproof glass. I tried that morning to model confidence, smiling and joking with the kids. Inside, however, I felt a thrumming nervousness, that sense of itching perpetually farther out on a limb. We arrived first at the upper school campus, where Malia and I hustled past a gauntlet of news cameras and into the building, the two of us flanked by Secret Service agents. After I delivered Malia to her new teacher, the motorcade took us to Bethesda, where I repeated the routine with little Sasha, releasing her into a sweet classroom with low tables and wide windows, what I prayed would be a safe and happy place. I returned to the motorcade and rode back to the Hay Adams, ensconded in my bubble. I had a busy day ahead, every minute of it scheduled with meetings, but my mind would stay locked on our daughters. What kind of day were they having? What were they eating? Were they being gawked at or made to feel at home? I later see a media photo of Sasha being taken during her morning trip to school, one that brought me to tears. I believed it was snapped as I was dropping off Malia, while Sasha waited in the car with my mom. She had her little round face pressed up against the window of the SUV and was staring outward, wide-eyed and pensive, taking in the sight of photographers and onlookers, her thoughts unreadable but her expression sober. We were asking so much of them. I sat with that thought not just for the entire day, but for months and years to come. The pace of the transition never slowed. I was bombarded with hundreds of decisions, all of them evidently urgent. I was supposed to pick out everything from bath towels and toothpaste to dish soap and beer for the White House residents, choose my outfits for the inauguration ceremony and fancy balls that would follow it, and figure out logistics for the 150 or so of our close friends and relatives who'd be coming from out of town as our guests. I delegated what I could to Melissa and other members of my transition team. We also hired Michael Smith, a talented interior designer we'd found through a Chicago friend, to help us with furnishing and redecorating the residence in the Oval Office. The president-elect, I learned, is given access to $100,000 in federal funds to help with moving and redecorating, but Barack insisted that we pay for everything ourselves, using what we'd saved from his book royalties. As long as I'd known him, he'd been this way, extra vigilant when it comes to matters of money and ethics, holding himself to a higher standard than even what's dictated by law. There's this age-old maxim in the Black community: you've got to be twice as good to get half as far. As the first African-American in our family in the White House, we were being viewed as representatives of our race. Any error or lapse in judgment, we knew, would be magnified, read as something more than what it was. In general, I was less interested in the redecorating and inauguration planning than I was as figuring out what I actually could do with my new role. As I saw it, I didn't have to do anything. No job description meant no job requirements, and this gave me the freedom to choose my agenda. I wanted to ensure that any effort I made helped advance the new administration's larger goals. To my great relief, both our kids came home happy after the first day of school, and the second, and the third. And Sasha brought back homework, which she'd never had before. Malia was already signed up to sing in the middle school choral concert. They reported that the kids in other grades sometimes did a double take when they saw them, but everyone was nice. Each day afterward, the motorcade ride to Sidwell Friends felt a little more routine. After about a week, the girls felt comfortable enough to start traveling to school without me, swapping my mother in as their regular escort, which automatically made drop-offs and pickups a bit less of a production, involving fewer agents, vehicles, and guns. My mother hadn't wanted to come with us to Washington, but I'd forced the issue. The girls needed her. I needed her. I'd like to believe that she needed us too. For the last few years, she'd been a nearly everyday presence in our lives, her practicality a salve to everyone's worries. At 71, though, she'd never lived anywhere but Chicago. She was reluctant to leave the South Side and her home on Euclid Avenue. "I love those people, but I love my own house," she told a reporter after the election, not mincing any words. "The White House reminds me of a museum, and it's like, how do you sleep in a museum?" I tried to explain that if she moved to Washington, she'd meet all sorts of interesting people, wouldn't have to cook or clean for herself anymore, and would have more room on the top floor of the White House than she had ever had at home. None of this was meaningful to her. My mother was impervious to all manners of glamour and hype. I finally called Craig. "Craig, you've got to talk to Mom for me," I said. "Please get her on board with this." Somehow that worked. Craig was good at strong-arming when he needed to be. My mother would end up staying with us in Washington for the next 8 years, but at the time, she claimed the move was temporary, that she'd only stay until the girls got settled. She also refused to get put into any bubble. She declined Secret Service protection and avoided the media in order to keep her profile low and her footprint light. She charmed the White House housekeeping staff by insisting on doing her own laundry, and for years to come, she'd slip in and out of the residence as she pleased, walking out the gates and over to the nearest CVS or filing's basement when she needed something, making new friends and meeting them out regularly for lunch. Anytime a stranger commented that she looked exactly like Michelle Obama's mother, she'd give a polite shrug and say, "Yeah, I get that a lot," before carrying on with her business, as she always had. My mother did things her own way. My whole family came for the inauguration. My aunts, uncles, and cousins came. Our friends from Hyde Park came, along with my girlfriends and their spouses. Everyone brought their kids. We'd planned twin festivities for the big and small people over inauguration week, including a kids' concert, a separate lunch for kids to take place during the traditional luncheon at the Capitol right after the swearing-in, and a scavenger hunt and children's party at the White House that would go on while the rest of us went on to inaugural balls. One of the surprise blessings of the final few months of campaigning had been an organic and harmonious merging of our family with Joe Biden's. Though they'd been political rivals only months earlier, Joe and Barack had a natural rapport, both of them able to slide with ease between the seriousness of their work and the lightness of family. I like Jill, Joe's wife, right away after admiring her gentle fortitude and her work ethic. She'd married Joe and become stepmother to his two sons in 1977, five years after his first wife and baby daughter were tragically killed in a car accident. Later, they'd had a daughter of their own. Jill had recently earned her doctorate in education and had managed to teach English at a community college in Delaware, not just through Joe's years as a senator, but also through his two presidential campaigns. Like me, she was interested in finding new ways to support military families. Unlike me, she had a direct emotional connection to the issue. Beau Biden, Joe's older son, was serving in Iraq with the National Guard. He'd been granted a short leave to travel to Washington, D.C. and see his dad get sworn in as vice president. And then there were the Biden grandkids, five altogether, all of them as outgoing and unassuming as Joe and Jill themselves. They'd shown up at the Democratic National Convention in Denver and swept Sasha and Malia right into their boisterous fold, hosting our girls for a sleepover in Joe's hotel suite, all too happy to ignore the politics happening around them in favor of making new friends. We're grateful, as always, to have the Biden kids around. Inauguration day was bitingly cold, with temperatures never going above freezing and the wind making it feel more like 15 degrees. That morning, Brock and I went to church with the girls, my mom, Craig and Kelly, Maya and Conrad, and Mama Kay. All the while, we were hearing that people had begun forming lines at the National Mall before dawn, bundled up as they waited for the inaugural festivities to begin. As cold as I would eventually get that day, I'd forever remember how many people stood outside for many more hours than I did, convinced that it was worth it to endure the chill. We'd learn later that nearly 2 million people had flooded the mall, arriving from all parts of the country, a sea of diversity, energy, and hope, stretching for more than a mile from the U.S. Capitol past the Washington Monument. After church, Barack and I headed to the White House to join up with Joe and Jill, along with President Bush, Vice President Jake Cheney, and their wives, all of us gathering for coffee and tea before motorcading together to the Capitol for the swearing-in. At some point earlier, Barack had received the authorization codes that would allow him to access the country's nuclear arsenal and a briefing on the protocols for using them. From now on, wherever he went, he'd be closely trailed by a military aide carrying a 45-pound briefcase containing launch identification codes and sophisticated communications devices, often referred to as the nuclear football. That, too, was heavy. For me, the ceremony would become another one of those strange slowdown experiences where the scope was so enormous I couldn't fully process what was going on. We were ushered to a private room in the Capitol ahead of the ceremony so that the girls could have a snack and Barack could take a few minutes with me to practice putting his hand on the small red Bible that had belonged 150 years earlier to Abraham Lincoln. At that same moment, many of our friends, relatives, and colleagues were finding their seats on the platform outside. It occurred to me later that this was probably the first time in history that so many people of color had sat before the public and a global television audience, announced as VIPs at an American inauguration. Brock and I both knew that this day represented to so many Americans, especially those who'd been a part of the civil rights movement. He'd made a point of including the Tuskegee Airmen, the history-making African-American pilots and ground crews who'd fought in World War II, among his guests. He'd also invited the group known as the Little Rock Nine, the 9 black students in 1957 who'd been among the first to test the Supreme Court's Brown v. Board of Education decision by enrolling at an all-white high school in Arkansas, enduring the many months of cruelty and abuse in the name of a higher principle. All of them were senior citizens now, their hair graying and shoulders curving, a sign of the decades and maybe also the weight they'd carried for future generations. Barack had often said that he aspired to climb the steps of the White House because the Little Rock Nine had dared to climb the steps of Central High School. Of every continuum we belonged to, this was perhaps the most important. Almost exactly at noon that day, we stood before the country with our two girls. I remember really only the smallest things, how brightly the sun fell across Barack's forehead just then, how a respectful hush came over the crowd as the Supreme Court Justice, Justice John Roberts, began the proceedings. I remember how Sasha, too small for her presence to register amid a sea of adults, stood proudly on a footstool in order to stay visible. I remember the crispness of the air. I lifted Lincoln's Bible, and Barack placed his left hand on it, vowing to protect the U.S. Constitution, with a couple of short sentences, solemnly agreeing to take on the country's every concern. It was weighty, and at the same time it was joyful, a feeling mirrored in the inaugural speech Barack would then deliver. "On this day," he said, "we gather because we have chosen hope over fear, unity of purpose over conflict and discord." I saw that truth mirrored again and again in the faces of the people who stood shivering in the cold to witness it. There were people in every direction, as far back as I could see. They filled every inch of the National Mall in the parade route. I felt as if our family were almost falling into their arms now. We're making a pact, all of us. You've got us. We've got you. Malia and Sasha were quickly learning what it meant to be watched publicly. I realized this once we climbed into the presidential limo and began our slow crawl to the White House, leading the inaugural parade. By then, Barack and I had said goodbye to George and Laura Bush, waving as they lifted off from the Capitol in a Marine helicopter. We'd also had lunch. Barack and I were served duck breast in a formal marble hall inside the Capitol with a couple hundred guests, including his new cabinet, members of Congress, and the justices of the Supreme Court, while the girls feasted on their favorite delicacies, chicken fingers and mac and cheese, with the Biden kids and a handful of cousins in a nearby room. I marveled at how our daughters had managed themselves perfectly throughout the inauguration, never fidgeting, slouching, or forgetting to smile. We still had many thousands of people watching from the sides of the road and on television as the motorcade made its way up Pennsylvania Avenue, though the darkened windows made it difficult for anyone to see inside. When Barack and I stepped out to walk a short stretch of the parade route and wave to the public, Malia and Sasha stayed behind inside the warm cocoon of the moving limo. It seemed to hit them then that they were finally relatively alone and out of sight. By the time Barack and I climbed back in, the two girls were breathless and laughing, having released themselves from all the ceremonial dignity. They'd shucked off their hats and messed up each other's hair and were thrashing around, engaged in a sisterly tickle fight. Tired out, finally, they sprawled across the seats and rode the rest of the way with their feet kicked up, blasting Beyonce on the car radio as if it were just any old day. Barack and I felt a kind of sweet relief just then. We were the first family now, but we were also still ourselves. As the sun began to set on Inauguration Day, the air temperature dropped further. Barack and I, along with the indefatigable Joe Biden, spent the next 2 hours in an outdoor reviewing stand in front of the White House, watching bands and floats from all 50 states pass us by on Pennsylvania Avenue. At some point, I stopped feeling my toes, even after someone passed me a blanket to wrap around my legs and feet. One by one, our guests in the stands excused themselves to go get ready for the evening balls. It was nearly 7 p.m. when the last marching band finished and Barack and I walked in through the dark and into the White House, arriving for the first time as residents. That is the end of segment 11 of Silver Linings. I'm Virginia Voice, volunteer in the Room of the Inner. Thank you for joining us for today's broadcast of Silver Linings. If you would like to hear today's program again, the recording is available on demand at virginiavoice.org.
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3: Hello, and welcome to this week's Jewish Life. I'm Leah Blackman with the Virginia Voice. We continue with our article from last week from myjewishlearning.com. Yom Kippur, the 10 days of repentance. The days between Rosh Hashanah and Yom Kippur are an important component in the process of repentance, by Rabbi Dr. Reuven Hammer. Repentance, prayer, and charity. The famous piyut, religious poem, Unatana Tokef, discusses the fact that between Rosh Hashanah and Yom Kippur, there is an opportunity to avert the severe decree through three actions: repentance, prayer, and charity. The requirements for repentance include a change of mind, a feeling of regret, and a determination to change, along with an effort to repair the effects of one's misdeed. The efficacy of repentance and prayer were the subject of a debate between Rabbi Judah and Rabbi Joshua ben Levi, two early 3rd century sages from the land of Israel. Rabbi Judah teaches that repentance cancels half the punishment for sin, while prayer cancels all the punishment, while Rabbi Joshua takes the opposite viewpoint. Another early Amora Talmudic sage, Rabbi Hanana Bar Yitzchak, recounted a legend of a meeting between Adam and Cain. Adam said to him, "What happened regarding your punishment?" Cain replied, "I repented and it was mitigated." When Adam heard this, he banged his head and said, "So great is the power of repentance, and I did not know about it." The extremes to which rabbinic Judaism has gone to convince people of the possibility of repentance is illustrated in the Talmud by the story of Eleazar ben Derdaya, a man who sought out every harlot in the world. Once he traveled far just to enjoy the favors of one particular woman, who spit in his face and said to him, "Just as this spittle will never return whence it came, so will Eleazar ben Derdaya never achieve repentance." He was so startled and troubled by this that he immediately attempted to repent. He went and sat between two mountains and hills and said, "Mountains and hills, beg mercy for me." They replied, "Before we can do this for you, we must beg mercy for ourselves. As it is said, for the mountains may move and the hills be shaken." Isaiah 54:10. He said, "Heaven and earth, beg mercy for me." They replied, "Before we can do this for you, we must beg mercy for ourselves. As it is said, that the heavens should melt away like smoke, and the earth wear out like a garment." He said, "Sun and moon, beg mercy for me." They replied, "Before we can do this for you, we must beg mercy for ourselves. As it is said, then the moon shall be ashamed and the sun shall be abashed." He said, "Stars and planets, beg mercy for me." They replied, "Before we can do this for you, we must beg mercy for ourselves. As it is said, all the host of heaven shall molder." He said, This is dependent upon me alone. He placed his head between his knees and cried bitterly until he expired. At that moment, a voice from heaven declared, Rabbi Eliezer ben Dodaya has been received in the world to come. An equal opportunity. Another important rabbinic tale about repentance concerns the famous apostate Elisha ben Abuya, who was urged by his pupil, Rabbi Meir, to repent, but replied that he could not. When asked why that was so, he explained that he had once ridden by the Holy of Holies on Yom Kippur and had heard a voice proclaim, Return, O rebellious children, I will heal your afflictions, except for Elisha ben Abuya, who knew my power and rebelled against me. Saul Lieberman once remarked that this was Elisha's greatest apostasy, since repentance is always open to everyone. While repentance is the primary act to be performed during the 10 days of penitence, charity and prayer are no less important. Tzedakah, charity, or acts of righteousness, requires that we look outside ourselves and see the needs of others. What can we do to help those who need us, financially or otherwise? In many synagogues, charity plates are put at the door before Yom Kippur so that people can make donations at that time if they have not yet done so. It is important to point out that the emphasis placed on tzedakah during this crucial time in the Jewish year merely serves to impress upon us the need to make charity a part of our lives in general. Prayer, the other action that can mitigate our sentence, as it were, is a further method of introspection and change of character. The daily prayers and the special Sabbath between Rosh Hashanah and Yom Kippur intensify the usual services in a special way. That was the 10 Days of Repentance by Rabbi Dr. Reuven Hammer. Our next article is also from myjewishlearning.com. Tzedakah 101. Tzedakah is not just about charitable contributions, but about justice and righteousness. To Jews today, the term tzedakah connotes giving charitable contributions, but the term originates in another realm. In the Bible, tzedakah means righteous behavior and is often paired with justice. In Jewish thought and tradition, material support for those in need is not a matter of charity, a term that implies generosity beyond what may be expected, but a requirement. As in most areas of life, here too, Jewish tradition makes practical demands and specifies expectations. Tzedakah themes and theology. Biblical prophets castigated the Israelites for neglecting and even exploiting the poor, insisting that God has particular concern for those in need. The rabbis of classical Judaism praised tzedakah, calling it, for example, equal in value to all of the other mitzvot commandments combined. They also praise those who practice it, saying that they attained the level of holiness of someone who brought sacrifices in the ancient temple. The Rosh Hashanah liturgy lives tzedakah alongside repentance and prayer as a human act capable of averting a negative divine decree. History and development of tzedakah. Although the term tzedakah is applied to giving to individuals in need only in post-biblical Judaism, the Bible is replete with admonitions to show concern for the poor. Biblical laws, like those calling on farmers to leave aside some of their crops during harvest for the landless, become, in Rabbinic Judaism, the basis for an extensive social welfare system built on individual initiative and shared responsibility. Communities of sufficient size created voluntary societies to care for the ill, provide for newlywed couples, house travelers, bury the dead, and offer interest-free loans to the needy. This tradition of grassroots organizing to assist those in need is even now a distinguishing feature of Jewish communities. Tzedakah requirements. Traditional Jewish law regulates the collection of disbursement of tzedakah in an attempt to assure fairness in both functions. Few mathematical formulas are offered, but Judaism provides guidance on how much to give, how to minimize embarrassment to the recipient, and how to set priorities among competing demands for assistance. The so-called ladder of tzedakah, expounded by the medieval thinker Maimonides, one of the best known Jewish sources on this subject, emphasizes the importance of anonymous, generous giving and on helping those in need become self-sufficient. Contemporary issues in tzedakah. The societal and economic realities of modernity have raised new questions and challenges for Jews who want to act upon the traditional Jewish obligation to assist the poor. To what extent does the modern welfare state obviate the necessity for individual initiative in tzedakah? What balance should be struck by contemporary Jews who want to partake fully in the life of the wider community between assisting needy Jews and addressing Jewish needs and providing for all those in need? To what extent must Jews today return to the biblical origins of tzedakah and a wider concern for fairness and justice, shaping a Jewish imperative to address the root causes of poverty and social injustice? That was Tzedakah 101. Our next article is from Chabad.org. Maimonides' 8 Levels of Charity. There are 8 levels of charity, each greater than the next. 1. The greatest level, above which there is no greater, is to support a fellow Jew by endowing him with a gift or loan, or entering into a partnership with him, or finding employment for him, in order to strengthen his hand so he will not need to be dependent upon others. 2. A lesser level of charity than this is to give to the poor without knowing to whom one gives, and without the recipient knowing from whom he received. For this is performing a mitzvah solely for the sake of heaven. This is like the anonymous fund that was in the Holy Temple in Jerusalem. There the righteous gave in secret, and the good poor profited in secret. Giving to a charity fund is similar to this mode of charity, though one should not contribute to a charity fund unless one knows that the person appointed over the fund is trustworthy and wise and a proper administrator. 3. A lesser level of charity than this is when one knows to whom one gives, but the recipient does not know his benefactor. The greatest sages used to walk about in secret and put coins in the doors of the poor. It is worthy and truly good to do this if those who are responsible for distributing charity are not trustworthy. 4. A lesser level of charity than this is when one does not know to whom one gives, but the poor person does know his benefactor. The greatest sages used to tie coins into their robes and throw them behind their backs, and the poor would come up and pick the coins out of their robes so that they would not be ashamed. 5. A lesser level than this is when one gives to the poor person directly into his hand, but gives before being asked. 6. A lesser level than this is when one gives to the poor person after being asked. 7. A lesser level than this is when one gives inadequately, but gives gladly and with a smile. 8. A lesser level than this is when one gives unwillingly. That was Maimonides' 8 levels of charity. Our next article is from myjewishlearning.com. Who was Maimonides? A philosopher, physician, rabbinic scholar, and more, Maimonides was the most famous Jew of the pre-modern age, by Ross Brand. Moses Maimonides, known variously as Moses ben Maimon, Rambam, the Great Eagle, and Musa b. Maimon, was a 12th century philosopher, scientist, physician, religious thinker, rabbinic scholar, jurist, communal leader, and the most famous Jewish figure of the pre-modern age. It is a sign of his incomparable genius that modern Spain, Morocco, Egypt, Israel, and Sephardic Jews at large all lay claim to him. By contrast, Maimonides' rational and humanistic understanding of Judaism has not always found favor among Jews in Ashkenazi lands, even though they acknowledge his supreme mastery of Torah. Maimonides' published works are pillars of the Jewish canon, but the survival of his formal letters, private correspondence, and documents preserved in the Cairo Geniza, along with references to him in Jewish and Islamic texts, enable us to appreciate the fullness of the man, the doting father and bereaved older brother, the sensitive pastoral counselor and jurist, the highly skilled and sought-after physician, the influential and protective communal leader, the towering public figure, as well as the consummate rabbinic scholar and intellectual visionary. Maimonides was born in 1138 in Cordoba, Al-Andalus, as Islamic Spain was then called. When he was a young lad, the land was overrun and occupied by the Almohads, a Berber dynasty of Islamic revivalists from North Africa, who adopted exceedingly harsh policies toward the Christian and Jewish minorities in their realm, including forced conversion to Islam contrary to Islamic law. Maimonides' father, a distinguished rabbinic scholar and judge in his own right, seems to have trudged the family around the country in search of safe haven. Somehow, he managed to continue to provide young Moses with a comprehensive rabbinic education, along with advanced instruction in scientific and philosophical subjects. Maimonides sought such wide-ranging education, despite the tumultuous circumstances, out of a belief common to intellectuals in the medieval Islamic world, that with proper guidance, one could encounter divine wisdom in contemplating the cosmos, as well as through revelation and religious practice. Maimonides later famously urged his readers to hear the truth from whoever utters it. Sometime around 1160, the Maimuni family emigrated to Fez, Morocco, then a center of Islamic learning. The evidence suggests that they must have lived for years as crypto-Jews, outwardly feigning adherence to Islam while secretly abiding by Jewish law. In Fez, Maimonides not only continued his study of Torah, science, philosophy, and medicine, but also deepened his reading of Islamic law and thought. After 5 years in Fez, the family left for the land of Israel in 1165. Despite the dangers posed by secretly engaging in rabbinic scholarship in Fez, and in the grueling conditions imposed by the journey to Israel, Maimonides continued to labor on his first major work, the Commentary on the Mishnah, 7 years in the making and composed in Arabic, his mother tongue, demonstrated Maimonides' complete mastery of Jewish law and his fusion of it with philosophy. Palestine was then under Crusader jurisdiction and inhospitable to Jews, so the family did not remain there very long and found refuge in Egypt under the Fatimids, an Islamic polity hospitable to Jews. They settled in Old Cairo, also known as Fustat, where he would remain for the rest of his life. Maimonides' early years in Egypt were trying. His father died, making Moses head of the household and responsible for his sisters and brother. He also became

Scott, where he would remain for the rest of his life. Maimonides' early years in Egypt were trying. His father died, making Moses head of the household and responsible for his sisters and brother. He also became embroiled in an internecine Jewish squabble involving a renegade communal leader. But eventually, his fortunes improved. He married a woman from an eminent Egyptian Jewish family, and his increasing renown as an authority on Jewish law catapulted him to prominence. Jewish leaders from as far as Provence and Yemen sought his counsel and legal opinions. Maimonides refused to accept compensation for these communal responsibilities in accordance with rabbinic rulings prohibiting material profit from Torah study. So his younger brother David supported the clan as an international merchant. After David drowned in the Indian Ocean while on a lucrative business trip to India, Maimonides fell into a debilitating year-long depression, describing his loss as the greatest misfortune that has befallen me during my entire life, worse than anything else. Maimonides was appointed head of the Jewish community in 1171 and served in that capacity for several years, representing the Egyptian Jewish community and its interests to the government of a new Islamic dynasty, the Ayyubids, founded by Saladin. He also served as personal physician to the royal court and mixed freely with Muslim political and intellectual elites. During this period, Maimonides was preoccupied with composing his magnum opus, the Mishnah Torah. This monumental, systematic organization of all of rabbinic law, completed around 1178 and written in his own beautifully rendered register of rabbinic Hebrew, aimed to make Jewish law accessible to all Jews wherever they may live. The Mishnah Torah drew on and fulfilled the plan, first suggested in the commentary on the Mishnah, to systematize and organize Jewish law. Following that work, the code also incorporated a set of 13 essential doctrines, later known as Maimonides' 13 principles of faith, that are incumbent on every Jew to uphold. This doctrinal turn aimed at combating popular forms of idolatry and superstition and calling upon his community to love God with the mind was so novel, bold, and challenging, it became controversial in certain quarters, especially Ashkenazi and adjacent lands such as northern Spain and France. Despite his medical, communal, and rabbinic responsibilities, and the birth of his son Abraham in 1186, Maimonides nevertheless spent 5 years working on the Guide of the Perplexed. This magisterial study of the physical and metaphysical secrets inscribed in the Hebrew Bible was addressed to one of his most gifted students and like-minded Jewish intellectual elites confounded by the relationship between Torah, science, and philosophy. Even more than the Mishnah Torah, the guide generated as much controversy as adulation due to suspicions it departed from popular beliefs. When his Hebrew translator in Provence requested a meeting with him in 1199, Maimonides, 61 at the time, memorably described the draining weekday routine that made any such visit impossible. He relates that he returned home after spending much of the day serving at the Sultan's palace to find the antechamber filled with people, both Jews and Gentiles, nobles and common people, judges and bailiffs, friends and foes. Patients go in and out until nightfall

0: sometimes even until 2 hours and more in the night. I converse and prescribe for them while lying down from sheer fatigue, and when night falls, I am so exhausted that I can barely speak. Maimonides died in Cairo in 1204. Throughout his life, he steadfastly identified himself as Sephardic/Andalusi, and he remained unceasingly loyal to the rabbinic, intellectual, and scientific traditions of his place of origin. His son, Abraham Maimuni, succeeded him as leader of the Egyptian Jewish community. As a physician, learned rabbinic authority, profound religious thinker, and guardian of his father's incomparable legacy. That was Who Was Maimonides by Ross Brand. Moses Maimonides and his influence on medicine. Moses Maimonides, 1135 to 1204, championed preventive care, holistic and psychosomatic treatment, and rational clinical observation over blind dogma. His core principles and philosophy included holistic patient care, emphasized treating the whole person, mind and body together, rather than just the isolated disease. Prevention first, stress moderation in diet, physical fitness and hygiene as the highest forms of maintaining health. Rational skepticism, critically analyze the works of Galen and Hippocrates instead of accepting ancient texts blindly. Key medical treatises. Maimonides authored 10 influential Arabic medical texts that translated and critiqued Greco-Roman traditions. The Regimen of Health, focused on diet, exercise, clean air, and mental well-being, laying early groundwork for psychosomatic medicine. Treatise on Poisons and Their Antidotes served as an essential practical toxicology guide for identifying and treating venomous bites. Medical Aphorisms of Moses compiled roughly 1,500 observations on pathology, anatomy, and daily medical practice. Treatise on Asthma addressed environmental and climatic impacts on respiratory health. That's all for this week's Jewish Life. I'm Leah Blackman for the Virginia Voice. This program is also available on demand at www.virginiavoice.org.
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2: Greetings and welcome to this week's Christian History Program. I'm Virginia Voice volunteer Stacy Wilson, reading from Christian History Magazine. We are still on our most current issue, number 160, all about the Anglicans, and we'll complete the article we began last week, American Anglicans, generations upon generations. Revolutionized identity. The American Revolution came. Although in practice, many Anglicans supported the colonial cause, the revolution cut them off from the king to whom their priests had pledged loyalty and for whom they prayed every Sunday. And it cut them off from the taxes that supported their churches. How could they constitute themselves as the Church of England in what was no longer a colony of England? There were talks with the Methodists, who ultimately organized in 1784 as a separate denomination, and there were efforts both in Philadelphia, led by William White, who lived 1748 to 1836, and in Connecticut, led by Samuel Seabury, who lived 1729 to 1796, to propose organizational plans for a new church. The Connecticut group sent Seabury to England to seek consecration as a bishop, while the English Parliament was figuring out how to consecrate someone who could not swear loyalty to the king. He went to Scotland, where three bishops of the Scottish Episcopal Church consecrated him in 1784. He began ordaining clergy in America in 1785. Finally, in 1785, the organizing groups held the first general convention of what they named the Protestant Episcopal Church in the United States of America. They proposed a new form of the Book of Common Prayer, without prayers for the king, which was ratified in 1789 and arranged for governance by a bicameral general convention. Seabury, along with White and Samuel Provost, who lived 1742 to 1815, both consecrated in England in 1787, became the first bishops. White became the first presiding bishop. In 1789, the General Convention formally declared the Episcopal Church's separation from the Church of England. On paper, they had a church. On the ground, the situation looked a little rockier. Only about 10,000 Episcopalians occupied the new United States. It took North Carolina until 1817 and Georgia, which only had one functioning church, until 1823 to send any delegates to the General Convention. Provost disliked being bishop so much that he retired in 1801 and became an amateur botanist. But slowly, a new generation began to expand, evangelize, debate, and reorganize. By 1830, the church had multiplied threefold with around 30,000 members. By the time of the Civil War, it would have over 150,000. New leadership arose as well, including Bishop John Henry Hobart of New York, who lived 1775 until 1830, consecrated in 1811. He founded the church's first seminary in 1817, the High Church General Theological Seminary in New York, and worked energetically to spread the faith. The also thriving but much more evangelical Anglicanism of Virginia counteracted Hobart, where the Protestant Episcopal Seminary of Virginia, today Virginia Theological Seminary, was founded in 1823. Episcopalians also moved west, with dioceses formed in Ohio in 1819 and Kentucky in 1832. The church formally reorganized its missionary efforts in 1835 and appointed missionary bishop Jackson Kemper, who lived 1789 to 1860, to oversee the work. It also sent missionaries abroad, initially to Greece, China, and Liberia. Unlike every other American denomination, Episcopalians had to wrestle with the issue of Black enslavement. There had been Black Episcopalians since the 1790s, when Absalom Jones, who lived 1746 to 1818, one of a group of Black Christians who had left Methodism over racist treatment, founded St. Thomas Church in Philadelphia, Pennsylvania. One of Jones's original compatriots, Richard Allen, 1760 to 1831, would become the founding bishop of the African Methodist Episcopal Church. Jones was an ordained deacon in 1795 and the first Black Episcopal priest in 1802, but his followers remained second-class citizens in the local Episcopal Church. While individual Episcopalians supported abolitionism, mostly the church did not speak out against enslavement, especially since many high church Episcopalians frowned on political participation. Hobart, for example, refused to vote. During the Civil War, the church briefly met in two different general conventions, North and South, but reunited in 1865. Shifts and divisions. The high church versus evangelical debate changed shape as influences from the Oxford movement began to cross the Atlantic. In its English context, the Oxford movement had begun as a political and philosophical debate, but its leaders had come to appreciate early and medieval liturgical practices. The liturgical aspect proved most influential in America. In 1845, William Augustus Muhlenberg, 1796 to 1877, presided over the very first establishment of a Protestant religious order for women to minister to the poor and sick. By 1880, 13 orders of Episcopal nuns existed. By the 1860s, American Anglo-Catholic Episcopalians were buying vestments for their clergy, chanting parts of the liturgy, using candles and incense, and building Gothic churches. Conflicts over liturgical practices, differing opinions on other Protestants preaching and presiding in Episcopal churches, and debate over baptismal regeneration versus a revivalistic personal conversion reached a tipping point. The Reformed Episcopal Church, or REC, formed in 1873 as a result. With the departure of many, although not all, evangelicals to the REC and the Episcopal Church's post-1867 participation in a once-a-decade gathering of worldwide Anglican bishops at Lambeth Palace, many American Anglicans began to define themselves, and Anglicanism as a whole, as a separate religious tradition, not merely a branch of Reformed Christianity or even, for some, of Protestantism itself. It was in this era that the terms Anglican and Anglican Communion first came to be widely used for worldwide churches that trace their heritage back to the Church of England. No such thing as a heretic? In the 20th century, the church also began to define itself as something else, broad. For years, the greatest tensions in the Episcopal Church had been between the high and low branches. Now, tension arose between these branches and those who favored a more expansive interpretation of Scripture and the Book of Common Prayer. The church generally took an expansive approach, although one bishop, William Montgomery Brown, 1855 to 1937, did get defrocked for heresy. A 1924 Time magazine article about the case, titled Bad Bishop, noted, quote, if there can be such a thing as a heretic, for example, one who disbelieves what a church believes, Bishop Brown was a heretic. Bishop Brown, however, contended there is no such thing as a heretic, end quote. The church's identity as a mainline denomination in the center of American Protestant religious life and connected to other organized, educated, powerful Protestant denominations such as Presbyterian, Congregationalist, and Methodist became important to it. The denomination had seminaries, colleges, missions, good ecumenical relationships, a bureaucracy, a full-time presiding bishop, clergy, and a popular prayer book updated in 1928. Membership peaked at 3.6 million in 1966. But long-standing tensions among high, low, and broad resurfaced. Conservative resistance in the 1970s focused on the ordination of women, regularized at the 1976 General Convention. Some women had been irregularly ordained prior to this. And on the development of a 1979 Book of Common Prayer revision. The new book incorporated insights and from Vatican II and the resulting liturgical movement and overhauled the 1928 version. Those who rejected these developments, as well as general theological liberalism and broadening attitudes toward human sexuality in the church, became known as continuing Anglicans. Ultimately, many would become part of the Anglican Church of North America. Today, it is hard to find someone, inside of it or outside, who remains neutral about the Episcopal Church. Nevertheless, it continues as one of the most influential expressions of Anglican Christianity worldwide. Robert Hunt could not have predicted the generations that would come after him, nor the way the continent would be transformed. This article was written by Jennifer Woodruff Tate, who is the senior editor of Christian History Magazine. Jennifer Woodruff Tate has written our next article as well, entitled Faith Holds Very Wide the Door, the influence of the broad church movement. Interpret the scripture like any other book. End quote. With this one sentence, Benjamin Jowett, who lived 1817 to 1893, a deacon in the Church of England and the master of Balliol College, Oxford, shook a country and a church. Jowett wrote this in an essay on the interpretation of scripture in the popular and controversial Essays and Reviews, published in 1860. It produced by seven liberal clergy of the Church of England in response to contemporary controversies, chiefly over Darwinism, evolution, and higher criticism of the Bible. While Jowett's essay caused the biggest stir, despite following up his statement with the note that, quote, there are many respects in which scripture is unlike any other book. These will appear in the results of such an interpretation, end quote. The essay collection as a whole produced a great deal of consternation and an unsuccessful heresy trial for several authors. High, low, or broad. The term broad church was first used in an 1850 article by priest and historian A.P. Stanley, 1815 to 1881, who called the English church, quote, not high or low, but broad, end quote. Essays and Reviews, however, helped crystallize the movement. A growing number of clergy and leaders did not accept Anglo-Catholic or evangelical answers to the era's intellectual challenges and social problems. In many ways, they were heirs of the Latitudinarians. Besides Jowett and Stanley, other English churchmen commonly associated with the movement in England were Thomas Arnold, 1795 to 1842, and F. D. Maurice, 1805 to 1872. While early leaders of the movement hoped this truly broad church would in fact encompass everyone, it soon became clear that this was simply another kind of churchmanship to go alongside high, Anglo-Catholic, and low, evangelical. Broad church adherents wanted a tradition more concerned with social justice and less individualistic than the low church, less ecclesiastical and ritualistic than the high church, and open to using reason to ascertain religious truth instead of exclusive reliance on scripture and church tradition. Broad church ideas crossed the Atlantic and penetrated profoundly into Episcopal Church leadership and denominational ethos, primarily through Phillips Brooks, 1835 to 1893, rector of Trinity Church in Boston, a well-known writer and a spellbinding preacher. He was one of the main organizers of the Church of Congress movement, 1874 to 1934, which attempted to bring all three church parties, high, low, and broad, into a forum where they could discuss issues together. A similar movement had begun in England in 1861 and is still ongoing. The Church Congress eventually faltered when it became clear during the fundamentalist modernist controversy of the 1920s that most clergy participants sided with the modernists, upsetting a portion of the Episcopal laity. More successful was broad church involvement in the idea of Episcopalianism as America's true national church, seen, for example, in the Washington National Cathedral, still an active Episcopal parish. Today, the modern Episcopal church is largely either high or broad, but not low. Evangelicals typically are a part of the REC, Reformed Episcopal Church, or the Anglican Church of North America, ACNA, formed in the 2000s. All three groups remain living and active in the Church of England, though as well as around the globe. In 2024, two Broadchurch COE authors, Theo Hobson and Sam Rylands, wrote to the Church Times, quote, "Broad Anglicanism rests on theological ground, for if God reveals himself in Jesus Christ, Christian speech about God and the world begins by trying to hold in tension two apparent opposites, creator and creation. Jesus Christ, fully human, fully God, held together in this person found in cradle and cross," end quote. Whether Jowett would have agreed is unknown. Brooks might have, though, the man who wrote in a little sung verse of his carol, "O Little Town of Bethlehem," quote, "Where charity stands watching and faith holds wide the door, the dark night wakes, the glory breaks, and Christmas comes once more." This concludes Jennifer Woodruff Tate's article, "Broad Church Faith Holds Very Wide the Door." Next, we'll take a look at Jonathan S. Rich's article entitled "To the Ends of the Earth and Back Again: How Anglican Missionaries Spread the Gospel Both Near and Far." As his boat, the Southern Cross, cut through the winds and waves of the South Pacific in the late 19th century, John Coleridge Patteson, 1827 to 1871, was a long way from the cultural comforts of England. The son of a knighted judge, equipped with multiple university degrees and a passion for languages, Patteson could have easily rooted himself in a safe parish ministry at home. Instead, he was ordained a deacon in 1853 and a year later answered the call of Bishop George Selwyn to share the gospel in New Zealand and the South Pacific Islands. He gave up comfort and security to spend the rest of his life traversing 2,000 miles of ocean on the other side of the world. Patteson, an exceptional linguist, had already studied German, Arabic, and Hebrew. His gifts for foreign languages truly flourished as he eventually mastered 23 Melanesian languages to better devote himself to serving the people of these diverse island communities. His respect and love for Christ and the indigenous people he served were evident in his striving to build Anglicanism locally in keeping with the indigenous cultural context. Eventually, he would establish schools, teach students, and actively oppose the slave trade in the South Pacific. In 1864, Patteson became the first missionary bishop of Melanesia, sailing to reach the various islands on his boat and working and living among the people he served. Then, in 1871, Patteson visited Nukapu Island. The island had recently been subject to labor and slave raids, which Patteson had long advocated against. Some of the raiders may have painted their ship to match Patteson's, and in a possible case of mistaken identity, Patteson and two of his companions were killed by those they came to serve in retaliation for native deaths at the hands of the slave raiders. Remembered today as a martyr, Patteson built a strong foundation for the church not only in the South Pacific, but in the global South as a whole, as he sailed across the miles in the Southern Cross. Anglicanism certainly spread as a part of British imperialism and colonialism and benefited from plantations and slaves in the Caribbean in the 18th century. However, it also grew across the global South and even journeyed back to the West due to the stories of people like Patterson, who poured themselves out for others, following the example of Jesus, freed to evangelize. Patterson represents one face of Anglican mission, those leaving Britain for distant lands, yet Anglicanism often took root through another pattern, indigenous Christians who transformed the church from within. Such a person, who exemplified both the effects of colonialism and the Anglican missionary zeal, was named Samuel Ajayi Crowther, 1809 to 1891. Crowther, then called simply Ajayi, was born in what is modern-day Nigeria and left Africa in chains after being abducted by slave raiders and uprooted from his family and homeland at the tender age of 12. He watched as his home village was burned. As he was led away, his heart did not leave his people or his homeland. Despite being enslaved because of the imperial and colonial system, Crowther was raised to be an important indigenous missionary. Eventually, he would return home with the scripture translated into his native Yoruban tongue. The captive became an evangelist. The slave became a bishop. But that triumphant outcome was not apparent for many years yet. Portuguese slave traders sold Crowther, and he found himself on a ship crossing the Atlantic. Crowther did not know to whom he would be sold next or where he would end up when the British Navy boarded his slave ship in April 1822 and came to his rescue. He and other freed slaves were taken to and settled in Sierra Leone, a country that William Wilberforce had helped establish as a colony for such cases. Though closer to home than before, Crowther experienced a way of life different from his upbringing. Formerly enslaved people from across inland Africa formed his new neighborhood, all carrying memories of the various lifestyles and traditions of their home countries. In Sierra Leone, this cobbled community all lived and dressed according to a Western style. Crowther spent the next several years under the care and tutelage of a British-based Anglican missionary organization, the Church Missionary Society, led by Reverend John Rahan. Rahan and the Church Missionary Society cared for and educated Crowther and many other freed people who had become Christians and had been resettled in Sierra Leone. In 1825, Crowther converted to Christianity and was baptized by Rahan. At this point, he assumed the English name Samuel Crowther. Fora Bay College was established by the society in 1827 to train future Christian leaders, and Crowther studied and later taught there. There, he formally learned English, Igbo, and several other inland African languages. He also had to relearn his native tongue of Yoruba after years away from home. He went on to translate the Bible and the Book of Common Prayer into Yoruba. In 1843, he was ordained a priest in the Church of England. Eventually, he took the gospel throughout the Western Africa to his homeland and up the Niger River, proving more resistant to the tropical diseases and the climates than the missionaries sent from Europe. In 1864, Crowther was named Bishop of the countries of West Africa beyond the limits of our dominions, the first indigenous African bishop in worldwide Anglicanism. Racism struck again, however. Despite his accomplished and faithful ministry to West Africa, Crowther was not allowed to enjoy the fruits of this labor. after having done much to spread the faith in West Africa. As he got older, he saw younger European missionaries come in and dismantle his work, replacing indigenous workers with white Europeans and eventually forcing Crowther's resignation. The effects of colonialism and racism marked Crowther's life, but so did the love of the gospel. Although it may have seemed at the end of his life that only vestiges of his work should remain, Crowther laid the foundation for the explosive growth of Christianity in West Africa. Crowther planted the seeds of Anglicanism in Nigeria that grew to a church of about 25 million members, a church as large as the Church of England itself. Homegrown Anglicanism. Over the years, Anglican mission would no longer come solely from the West. The rise of organizations such as the Global Anglican Future Conference, or GAFCON, established in 2008, have caused a shift in Anglican leadership and mission toward the Global South. Missions would even originate from there. The church's focus has become sharing the gospel from everywhere to everywhere, no longer just the countries of the West sending missionaries to the South or the rich educating the poor. Today, one example of this is the Anglican Church in Brazil, Diocese of Recife, which has worked to reach low-income neighborhoods and even planted a congregation on the beach. The Anglican Church in Brazil is now partnering to support and grow parishes in Central and South America. The Church in Africa and South America has also sent missionaries to Europe and America to help revitalize churches in the post-Christian West, including partners with Westerners to establish the Anglican Mission in the Americas in 2000 and the Anglican Mission in England in 2013. Africa, especially Crowther's native Nigeria, has been instrumental in providing structural and theological support to the Anglican Church in North America, or ACNA. Forming the Convocation of Anglicans in North America, or CANA, in 2005. CANA was a founding partner of the Anglican Church in North America when it was established in 2009. Dispersal of Anglicanism across the globe is aided not by only an increasingly mobile society, but also by Christians resettling from areas of war or persecution. A recent example has been the wars in Sudan, which have displaced Christians first to neighboring countries and then sometimes farther as they resettle. War-displaced Christians in Sudan have carried the gospel life and light into refugee settlements and cities farther abroad. In some ways, this mirrors how the church spread in its earliest days. Persecution and conflict forced Christians to flee and take the gospel with them. While Anglicanism spread early in a traditional fashion from the United Kingdom and America, its missions have now shifted to a collaborative effort by the global church. The center of Anglicanism has shifted from England to countries such as Nigeria, Uganda, and Kenya, with other global South churches assuming leadership roles. History shows us that faith and the gospel are not about hierarchy and economics, but all about people sharing the truth of Christ everywhere. The story of Anglican mission is not simply the story of the English Missionary Society sending evangelists abroad. It is the story of Christians from around the globe carrying the gospel across cultures, languages, and borders, even back to the lands that first sent missionaries to their country. This takes us to the end of our article written by Jonathan S. Riches and entitled Anglican Missions to the Ends of the Earth. John S. Riches teaches Bible and history at Philmont Christian Academy and is a professor of theology, vicar, and canon theologian of the Anglican Church in North America.
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5: Hello and welcome to Christianity Today. I'm Jan Campbell for the Virginia Voice. Our devotional today is taken from Our Daily Bread, June, July, August 2026. It's based on Daniel 6, 3 through 7 and 9 through 11, called The Power of Consistent Prayer, written by Lisa M. Samra. Academy Award-winning actor Denzel Washington encouraged a group of young actors to begin each day with prayer, suggesting they put your shoes way under the bed at night to ensure they got to get on your knees in the morning. Developing a regular habit of prayer might take some thoughtful and even creative planning, but it's a practice that has sustained God's people throughout history, especially in difficult times. We see this in the life of Daniel, who served in King Darius's administration. He quickly distinguished himself as the top government advisor, which angered local officials. Out of jealousy, they plotted to oust the prophet, but quickly realized the only charge that would stick was related to Daniel's devotion to the law of his God. Even after the officials tricked the king into making it illegal for Daniel to pray, Daniel still got down on his knees and prayed, just as he had done before. A consistent prayer life was essential for Daniel to experience God's sustaining strength and peace. It helped him to triumph over the forces seeking to destroy him. In the same way, establishing a regular time to meet with God in prayer and making it a daily priority can help cultivate our relationship with Him. During each difficulty we face, it's His strength that will sustain us. How has a regular pattern of prayer sustained you in difficulty? What example of prayer in the Bible encourages you? Let's pray. Loving Father, please give me your strength and mercy each morning. Amen. That was Power of Consistent Prayer, written by Lisa M. Samra, based on Daniel 6, 3 through 7 and 9 through 11, and found in the June through August 2026 Our Daily Bread devotional. Today's Bible study comes from the Smith & Helwys Formations Adult Bible Study Guide, September through December 2026. It's written by Lee Powers and called The Revelation of Christ, based on Colossians 3, 1 through 17. Central question, how does my life reflect who I am in Christ? The Scripture. So if you have been raised with Christ, seek the things that are above, where Christ is, seated at the right hand of God. Your minds on the things that are above, not on the things that are on earth, for you have died, and your life is hidden with Christ in God. When Christ, who is your life, is revealed, then you also will be revealed with Him in glory. Put to death, therefore, whatever in you is earthly: sexual immorality, impurity, passion, evil desire, and greed, which is idolatry. On account of these things, the wrath of God is coming on those who are disobedient. These are the ways you also once followed when you were living that life. But now you must get rid of all such things: anger, wrath, malice, slander, and abusive language from your mouth. Do not lie to one another, seeing that you have stripped off the old self with its practices and have clothed yourself with the new self, which is being renewed in knowledge according to the image of its Creator. In that renewal, there is no longer Greek and Jew, circumcised and uncircumcised, barbarian, Scythian, enslaved, and free, but Christ is all and in all. Therefore, as God's chosen ones, holy and beloved, clothe yourselves with compassion, kindness, humility, meekness, and patience. Bear with one another, and if anyone has a complaint against another, forgive each other, just as the Lord has forgiven you, so you must also forgive. Above all, clothe yourselves with love, which binds everything together in perfect harmony. And let the peace of Christ rule in your hearts, to which indeed you were called in one body. And be thankful. Let the word of Christ dwell in you richly. Teach and admonish one another in all wisdom, and with gratitude in your hearts, sing psalms, hymns, and spiritual songs to God. And whatever you do, in word or deed, do everything in the name of the Lord Jesus, giving thanks to God the Father through him. Reflecting. I've recently learned to prioritize strength training over cardio on my fitness journey. At the gym, I like being able to check my form in the mirror. I've found that sometimes an exercise feels right, but looking in the mirror shows the reality. The mirror shows me when I need to make simple adjustments that can enhance my workout effectiveness and safety. Sometimes mirrors show us realities we would like to avoid, such as the truth that the outfit that looks so good on the hanger doesn't look so great on us. Sometimes they alert us to dangers, such as the spot the dermatologist really needs to see. We say the mirror doesn't lie for a reason. We can't argue with a mirror. It simply reflects what we put in front of it. What kind of mirror reflects our spiritual reality? We can't stand next to a mirror and check our form of worship or see if our prayer muscles are growing, but we can compare ourselves to Christ. If we are meant to reflect the image of Christ, how accurate is the reflection? Can people see Jesus when they look at us? Or is the image of Christ in us twisted and stretched, like a funhouse reflection? The goal for our lives is to reflect the reality of who we are in Christ. In Colossians 3, Paul tells his readers how they can better reflect Christ. First, they need to change their thinking. Right thinking eventually leads to right actions. These right actions are demonstrated by stopping sinful behaviors and starting right ones. The Christian life is a continual process of leaving behind patterns of sin and adopting the patterns of Christ. As we do this, we refine our reflection of Jesus, growing to become more like him. In today's lesson, we will explore how our lives can better reflect who we are in Christ. Studying. Though Paul's letters are always rich in theology, they are never just about theology. Paul understood that our lives should demonstrate our right beliefs about God. In Colossians 3, Paul begins the ethical portion of his letter, helping us understand how we can better reflect Christ. Paul knew that thought gives birth to action. Therefore, he urges the Colossians to begin the practices of right thinking by conforming their thoughts and desires to Christ. Being raised to new life in Christ should shape our thoughts and desires. Paul tells the Colossians to seek the things that are above and to set your mind on the things that are above, not on the things that are on earth. This command echoes the words of Christ. Seek first the kingdom of God and his righteousness, and all these things will be given to you as well. That's Matthew 6:33. Setting our minds on Christ is more than merely harnessing the power of positive thinking, the law of attraction, or any other believe it and see it gimmick that is circulating in popular culture. Setting our minds on Christ has to do with the transformation of our minds, learning to think as Christ thinks, and seeing the world through his eyes. dying with Christ includes a death to selfishness. This death transforms our desires, leading us to desire God's glory above our own pleasure. Our minds are renewed through prayer and the study of Scripture as we learn to listen to the Spirit's voice. When we commit ourselves to Scripture, prayerfully asking God to help us desire God's glory above our own, we find our thoughts and desires transformed. We begin to live like redeemed people of God, who will be revealed along with Christ when He returns in glory. Transformed thoughts lead to transformed behavior. As we grow to be more like Christ, we find that there are things we need to stop doing. Paul's list of sins to put to death begins with sexual immorality, but also includes the desires that can lead to sexual immorality, impurity, passion, evil motives, and greed. Though wrong actions are sins, so are the thoughts and desires that prompt these actions. Repentance involves not just the hand, but the heart. Turning away from sin requires us not only to cease the actions, but to replace the sinful thought patterns that justified, supported, or drove our actions. Paul's second list of vices in verses 8 through 9 deals with how we treat one another. Anger, wrath, malice, slander, abusive language, and deceit. Again, Paul tells us to get rid of both the behavior and the attitudes that drive it. Slander, lies, and verbal abuse don't arise in a vacuum. Anger nurtured in the heart will eventually be given voice. This behavior has no place in the church. Anyone who has been involved in a church split knows how spiteful these conflicts can become, but this is not who we are called to be. These patterns are characteristics of our old way of life, not fitting for those meant to reflect the image of the Creator. Our renewal and transformation should produce unity, in which there is no longer Greek and Jew, circumcised and uncircumcised, barbarian, Scythian, enslaved and free, but Christ is all and in all. Paul lists some of the divisions that mark the Greco-Roman world. Divisions between Greeks and Jews ran deep, with Greeks scoffing at the strange practices and laws of the Jews, and Jews looking down at the pagan Greeks. These divisions seeped into the early church, as some Jewish believers demanded that uncircumcised Greeks must be circumcised in order to follow Christ. But this was not the only division. Those who were part of the civilized world looked down on the barbarians who lived outside the bounds of the Roman Empire. Scythians were seen as a particularly uncultured and uneducated group of outsiders. And of course, there were divisions between slave and free. Slavery was common in the Roman world, and the New Testament reveals that both masters and slaves were present in the same congregation, including the church at Colossae. Despite these divisions, Christ brings unity. In Christ, worldly divisions and status markers are no longer relevant. All people need redemption, and all can be equally renewed and restored by God. Our unity is one way that we reflect the image of Christ. Because of this, as we lay aside sinful practices, we must also adopt the character of Christ. Think about Jesus' earthly ministry and the ways He demonstrated compassion, kindness, meekness, and patience. The same qualities should be evident in how we treat others, including following Christ's example of generous forgiveness. Love binds us together, peace rules in our hearts, and thankfulness overflows from hearts that are centered on God. This does not mean, however, that we adopt an anything-goes mindset to pursue peace. One demonstration that God's Word dwells within us is that we teach and admonish one another when necessary. Correcting others should not flow from a position of superiority or a desire to destroy and punish, but rather from a genuine desire for restoration. We must mutually refine one another to better reflect Christ. Whatever we do in His name, as acts of thanksgiving and worship to God, who gave us life. Understanding. The Christian life is the process of growing into and living out Christ's gift of salvation. As we follow Christ, we are continually refined so that we better reflect His image in a world that needs Him. This process of refinement begins with transformed thinking. As Christians, our goal is to have the mind of Christ. Our lives reflect Christ when we bring our thoughts in alignment with God's desires and purposes. We can do this by submitting ourselves to God's truth, asking God to transform our thinking as we seek God's will through Scripture and prayer. We also reflect Christ when we put aside the sinful attitudes and practices that distort His image in us. Self-examination and confession are healthy spiritual practices that help us recognize and repent of our sinful behaviors. One ancient discipline that can help us is the prayer of examine, a period of self-reflection when we prayerfully seek God's perspective on our lives. Practiced daily or weekly, this discipline can help us recognize the sinful attitudes and actions we need to lay aside. To fully put aside sinful practices, we must find healthier patterns to take their places. This is where we must learn to put on the character of Christ, following Jesus' example in relating to God, the world, and one another. This practice of putting on Christ is not practiced in isolation, but in community, as the body of Christ learns to reflect Christ in our love, patience, and unity with one another. Our Christ-like character and treatment of each other is one way we reflect the image of Christ. What about me? I can reflect Christ with a transformed mind. By submitting myself to the Spirit's leadership as I prayerfully reflect on Scripture, I can bring my thoughts and desires into alignment with the purpose and will of God. By seeking Christ, I learn to seek God's glory above my own, and God's will rather than my pleasure. Instead of chasing earthly wealth or status, which will eventually pass away, I focus on God, God's kingdom, and the people Christ came to save. Setting my mind on Christ helps me reflect His image. I can reflect Christ by turning away from sin. I can sin both in thoughts and in actions. It is not only my sinful behaviors that are the issue, but also the thoughts and desires that lead to them. I can recognize these sinful patterns by seeking God's perspective on my attitudes and behavior. I can do this in prayer, asking the Spirit to reveal to me where I have failed to accurately reflect the image of God. I can also do this by being open to the conviction of the Spirit and participating in the accountability of Christian community. A lifestyle of repentance helps me reflect Christ's image. I can reflect Christ by cultivating the character of Christ. The power of God's Spirit at work in me should produce the character of Christ. This evidence is visible in how I treat others, particularly in how I respond with compassion, humility, forgiveness, and grace. My love for other believers and the unity of my Christian community are two markers that prove Christ is at work within me. I reflect Christ when His character is evident in how I treat those around me. That was the revelation of Christ, based on Colossians 3, 1 through 17, written by Lee Powers and found in the Smith and Helwys Formations Adult Bible Study Guide, September through December, 2026. Turn now to the online archives of ChristianityToday.com for an article called Iranians Gain 12 New Ways to Read the Bible by Jason Casper. Marginalized minority groups receive New Testament translations. If Jesus delays his return, they will say, Christians preserved our culture. It was published in Christianity Today, January 24, 2024. Home to the world's fastest growing church, with up to an estimated 1 million Christians, Iran has many underground fellowships that had previously worshipped in the Farsi language. But according to a 1991 survey of new mothers in Iran, only 46% reported Farsi as their mother tongue. Minority Gilaki, Mazandarani, and other citizens can now read the New Testament in their own language, thanks to the publication of 12 new Bible translations. Far from a Persian monolith, Iran has 62 distinct languages, according to the Corpu Translating Agency, 9 of which number more than 1 million speakers. And God's concern for Iran goes beyond their individual souls. Translating the Bible is God's way not simply to save people, said Yashkin, a Corpu exegete in training, but to return glory to humiliated minority peoples. Now living in Turkey and a Christian since 2007, Yashkin requests

not simply to save people, said Yashgan, a Corpu exegete in training, but to return glory to humiliated minority peoples. Now living in Turkey and a Christian since 2007, Yashgan requested anonymity to protect her believing family back in Shiraz, 525 miles south of Tehran. A member of the Kashki Turkic minority of Iran, she fled the country after two brief detentions in jail for her faith, connecting with Corpu in 2017. 7 years later, she helped birth the first Kashki New Testament. Yashgan said she was mocked as a child over her accent and Turkish name. Minority rights group states that Iran represses its minority languages, mandating Farsi alone in education and civil affairs. But studying the Bible, she learned that God called Israel as a minority people, and translation, she said, provides the truth of John 3:16. God loves the world, not just the majority. No one cares for us more than our mother, Yashgan said. God shows us he cares also by speaking her language. Language and ethnicity figures are contested in Iran, whose 88 million people reside in a territory roughly the size of Alaska. Slightly more than half speak a variant of Persian, with Azeris and Kurds as the largest minority ethnic groups. Local Armenian and Assyrian Christians have long had their own scriptures. The first Kurdish Bible was published in 1872, and an Azeri Bible was published in 1891. While the first reference to a Persian translation dates back to the 4th century with Archbishop of Constantinople John Chrysostom, 5th century manuscript evidence was found in a Nestorian monastery in Chinese Tajikistan. Missionary Henry Martin led the first modern version, completed in 1846. But while missionaries were exceptional in their geographic reach, said Lazarus Yegnazar, founder of Transform Iran, they established Farsi-speaking congregations even in regional capitals. His church planting organization has congregations in over 50 Iranian cities, he said, and seeks to reverse this ethnic neglect. Working with Unfolding Words Open Bible Stories, Transform Iran has used regional accents to orally translate key biblical episodes in 22 minority languages, set to a background of local folk instrumentation. Few minority Iranians can read their mother tongue, he said, many of which experts fear are at risk of disappearing. When they hear their music, it touches their soul, says Yegnazar, an ethnic Armenian. If Jesus delays his return, they will say, Christians preserved our culture. An ethnic Azeri agrees, while recognizing the political implications. Feridun Makhof, director of Corpu, said that Iran wrongly sees the spirit of nationalism behind ethnic desires to use their native speech. The logic goes like this. A language implies a people. A people implies a nation implies land, and a land implies separatism. The MRG states that language activists in Iran have been imprisoned or exiled. When Corpu translators are arrested, Makhof said, it is often due to their being seen as a threat to national security. Adding Arabic as an official religious language after its 1979 revolution, the Islamic Republic has largely continued the earlier government policy to suppress ethnic identities, but they have also disturbed relations that had previously been cordial and historical. The Bible speaks of the Persian king Xerxes' 127 satraps, with central authority in Susa, where the Lak people live today, and King Cyrus governed biblical Elam, where the Lur people reside. Both these languages now have a New Testament, possession of which, Makhof said, is a basic human right. The Lur don't need their own country,
but their language and culture should be

0: preserved in their own community, he said. The Bible is the only literature that can keep it. Working with United Bible Societies, Seed Company, Operation Mobilization, and the Southern Baptist Convention's International Mission Board, CORPU employs 73 staff, including 58 translators, two-thirds of whom work from inside Iran. Where security permits, translators check their work with friends and relatives in Iran. This can help opportunities for evangelism, and Yashkin said one friend of hers believed after hearing the gospel in Qashqi, having rejected it years earlier in Farsi. When you speak of Christianity in Iran, their first thought is that it is a Western religion, she said. Hearing the Bible in one's mother tongue proves this is a false idea. But until now, Makhov said that house churches, which largely matched the ethnic composition of the nation, relied on Farsi scriptures. Following the Islamic Revolution in 1979, Christianity exploded, first in Tehran, the Farsi-dominated cosmopolitan and culturally open capital. It then took about 10 to 15 years for satellite television to widen the revival, the ethnic peripheries. Prior to persecution dividing believers into smaller family-based units for safety, Yashkin's congregation was originally mixed Farsi and Qashqi. Although her believing grandmother understood the national language, she would translate the Bible orally to help it resonate better. But as people from across Iran have fled into Turkey, church is once again a multi-ethnic assembly, with Farsi central, as it is for scattered Iranians everywhere. Should freedom come to Iran, which language will they choose for church? Yashkin said while both models are good, monocultural services yields more intimacy while mixed groups nurture wider fellowship. She hopes that Iran will permit local language education, yet she recognizes the need for a uniting identity. Translation fulfills Colossians 3:11. Here there is no Gentile or Jew, but Christ is all and is in all, Yashkin said. But I am also an Iranian, and the only difference is my language. That was Iranians Gain 12 New Ways to Read the Bible, written by Jason Casper and appearing in Christianity Today on January 24th, 2024. And that's all the time that we have today for Christianity Today. Thank you for joining me. Until next time, this is Jan Campbell for the Virginia Voice.
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2: Hello, I'm Virginia Voice volunteer Celie Thomas with news and views from the Catholic community for all communities, as published in the Catholic Virginian. Today, I'm reading from the September 14th issue of the Catholic Virginian. Christ Our Hope by Most Reverend Barry C. Nestout. Archbishop Sheen, a great Remember When story. Visiting with family members and friends, we often have remember when conversations. These refer to how times have changed, to people we have known, to experiences we have in common, and developments that have changed our lives. Consider the remember when of the telephone, each home having one black rotary phone rented, installed, and serviced by Ma Bell is ancient history. It was a big deal when the breakup of AT&T occurred in 1984. That action allowed us to opt for touch-tone phones that came in a variety of colors and styles which we bought and plugged in. As part of my work for Cardinal James A. Hickey in the 90s, I carried a Motorola brick phone and then, as the technology evolved, a flip phone, Palm Pilot, BlackBerry, and eventually an iPhone. Just as technological changes have produced multiple remember-when moments, so has the development of media. Among the most impactful changes in media was the transition from radio to TV in the 1950s. When the decade began, 9% of American homes owned a TV. By 1960, that number was 90%. The beatification of Archbishop Fulton J. Sheen on Thursday, September 24th, will generate Remember When conversations as millions of Catholics will recall how they grew up watching him on TV. To visit some of Archbishop Sheen's shows, visit https://bit.ly/Fulton Sheen playlist. The vast audience he built with the Catholic Hour radio show in the 30s and 40s followed him to TV in 1952. Even though his Life is Worth Living program aired on the weakest of the three networks and was telecast opposite a popular variety show hosted by Milton Berle, it became a ratings success. More importantly, Archbishop Sheen broke ground in demonstrating how TV could advance the proclamation of the Catholic faith. His welcoming demeanor engaged and inspired viewers as he communicated church teaching in a way that audiences could apply to their daily lives. Despite those who were wary and sometimes critical of the church taking its place among early TV fare, Archbishop Sheen's vision for the potential of what the church could accomplish fueled his commitment to evangelize and proclaim the gospel in this realm. What the Archbishop pioneered, and which we see in the Eternal Word television network, Salt Plus Light TV, and the Catholic TV network, is reflected in the Second Vatican Council's decree on the media of social communication, which noted the Church had a responsibility to use media of all kinds to announce the gospel. It is, therefore, an inherent right of the Church to have at its disposal and to employ any of these media insofar as they are necessary or useful for the instruction of Christians and all its efforts for the welfare of souls. Inter Mirifica 3. The negatives associated with social media, e.g., young adults gravitating toward their iPhones, confusion over what material is authentic and what isn't, and the cacophony of voices that can overwhelm users are valid. However, in light of Archbishop Sheen's beatification, consider the positives and potential of social media. Worldwide, people have access to the Church's proclamation of the gospel and what it teaches. We have an obligation to reach out to them. The key is finding the fertile ground in which we continue sowing the seeds of faith. There are sowers among us. Bishop Robert Barron Word on Fire, https://www.wordonfire.org. Father Mike Schmitz's podcast and YouTube videos, https://ascensionpress.com. And Hallo, https://www.hallo.com, continue what the Archbishop started. Archbishop Sheen remains one of the Church's best Remember When stories. He could have been content to remain in radio, but he took the leap of faith by going on TV, putting into practice his own words, "Believe the incredible and you can do the impossible." As the Archbishop is beatified, we offer prayers of thanksgiving for his belief in the incredible and doing the impossible. May we emulate the example of his faith. And again, this column is called Christ Our Hope by Most Reverend Barry C. Nestout. And the title of this article is Archbishop Sheen, a Great Remember When Story. Believe as you pray by Deacon David Reeves. God works all things for those who love him. Reflection on Mass readings for September 20th, 25th Sunday in Ordinary Time. We hear in St. Paul's letter to the Philippians, conduct yourselves in a way worthy of the gospel of Christ. Philippians chapter 1, verse 27. Now entering my 9th year as a deacon, I am reminded of some of the words found in the prayer of ordination. May there abound in them every gospel virtue, unfeigned love, concern for the sick and poor, unassuming authority, the purity of innocence, and the observance of spiritual discipline. May your commandments shine forth in their conduct, so that by the example of their way of life they may inspire the imitation of your holy people. These words should resonate in the hearts of all the faithful. In living this out, we must remember the first reading from the prophet Isaiah. The Lord says, So are my ways higher than your ways, my thoughts higher than your thoughts. Isaiah chapter 55, verse 9. Our ability to live out every gospel virtue, to be a disciple of Christ, and to grow in wisdom is a gift of grace. But we are called to cooperate with this grace by growing in knowledge and understanding, which are the pillars of wisdom. Sunday's gospel reading, while highlighting God's justice and mercy, can be challenging to our sense of fairness. We often develop expectations of how things should be, and then we are disappointed when we do not receive what we think is fair, and we find ourselves grumbling. When we find ourselves doing this, our first course of action should be to sit down quietly with God and know, as we hear in the psalm, the Lord is near to all who call upon him. Psalm 145, verse 18. I have two places I typically go for this quiet time with God, my prayer chair and Eucharistic adoration. A few years ago, I was sorting out changes in my ministry that were causing some dissonance in my soul. I went right to adoration with the firm resolve to lay out my case to God, to share my wisdom and frustration, and to implore him to make a few changes in the people and circumstances around me. Before I could finish laying out my case to the Lord, he said in the depth of my heart and soul, "Stop it, David. You are making this way too complicated. I just need you to love my people." At that moment, I slumped down into the pew, allowing the wisdom of God to seep deep within my soul. A calmness and peace washed over me that could only come from the Holy Spirit. That time in adoration changed the course of my heart and what it means to live as a disciple of Christ. God was conforming me to His will and to His ways that were beyond my understanding. He provided me with spiritual discipline that allowed me to focus on my own growth in virtue and my responses to the difficulties of life. He allowed me to see myself through His eyes. We know that God works all things for those who love Him, and the same is true for all of us. He works all things for good in us when we love others. It may not be the outcome we want, but He will make the changes within us that we need. God wants us to focus on our relationship with Him and to allow the circumstances of life to be a springboard for deeper reliance on Him. When we do this, we are more focused on who God is calling us to be at any given moment instead of how others should be. At our baptism, we were given all we really need. May our lives be an invitation to others who are seeking to find the risen Lord, that it is never too late to enter the kingdom of God. Deacon Daniel Reeves is the Director of Permanent Diaconate Formation for the Diocese of Richmond. He serves at St. Vincent de Paul, Newport News, and is passionate about leading retreats. This column is called Believe as You Pray, this time by Deacon David Reeves, and the title of this article is God Works All Things for Those Who Love Him, Reflection on Mass Readings for September 20th, 25th Sunday in Ordinary Time. The Kids Catholic Virginian. Let the little children come to me. Matthew chapter 19, verse 14. The same reward for all. In Sunday's gospel, Jesus tells a story of several men who were hired to work at a vineyard. The owner of the vineyard went out at different times to find men at work. At the end of the day, he gave each man a whole day's wages, even though some had only worked for a little while. Jesus tells us that the kingdom of heaven is like this too. Some people spend their whole lives working for God, and some people only turn to him at the last minute. God opens heaven to all the people who choose to love him. At first, this doesn't seem fair. After all, some people give their whole lives to God and some give hardly any. But here is why it is fair. The only reason that any of us turns to God is because he gave us that grace. Some people live their whole lives before accepting God's grace, while others are always open to it. It is never too late to turn to God. And in cartoon form, it says, "That's not fair. They got a whole day's pay." And Jesus says, "I paid you as much as I said I would." And this is called the same reward for all. Ask the bishop, "Where is your favorite place to pray?" This question comes from Laura Quellhorst, age 11, St. Joan of Arc, Yorktown. Answer: I pray each morning in the chapel in my residence, where I also say Mass when I am not scheduled to celebrate Mass at a parish or someplace else that day. Whenever I am traveling, I try to find some quiet time and place each morning where I can pray a rosary and recite the Liturgy of the Hours, which is the official prayer of the Church that all priests are required to pray each day. And this has been Ask the Bishop. Saint Superhero. And again, this is written in comic strip form. Saint Thomas of Villanova. Feast, September 22nd. Thomas was born to a rich but generous family in Spain in 1488. He was very intelligent and went to university when he was 15. Soon he had learned so much that he was made a professor. Welcome to our ranks, son. But he decided to become an Augustinian monk and a priest. He was made prior and later the archbishop at his superior's orders. The money he got in this position was given to the poor. Here, go buy some food for your family. St. Thomas started hospitals and schools. He taught the people well. Here, come in. I have a bed for you. St. Thomas lived simply, wearing an old habit he mended himself. When he was dying, he gave his bed to a poor man. He died at age 77. People criticized St. Thomas because he would give to anyone who asked and because he was gentle with sinners. But he knew that he could win more souls to God by being generous and kind. We can imitate St. Thomas's generosity by sharing our good things. And this has been the Saint Superhero, St. Thomas of Villanova, Feast, September 22nd. And all of this is from The Kids, Catholic Virginian. Short Takes, VCU Lecture Series. As part of the Bishop Walter F. Sullivan Lecture in Catholic Studies, Axios Senior Religion Reporter Russell Contreras and Professor Andrew Chestnut will discuss the contemporary American religious landscape with a spotlight on Catholics, Hispanics, and the rise of the religious nuns, that's N-O-N-E-S. Contreras will also reflect on his journalism career as a Latino Catholic. September 22nd, 4 p.m. at VCU's University Commons Theater. 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And that's about the VCU lecture series. Life Walk. St. Francis of Assisi, Stanton, joins an ecumenical coalition of churches to hold the first Stanton Augusta Waynesboro Life Walk on September 27th from 2 to 4 p.m. at Gypsy Hill Park, Stanton. Guest speakers include David Barrett, founder of 40 Days for Life, and Lyric Gillette, founder of Faces of Choice. The goal is to inform voters about the extreme abortion amendment on Virginia's ballot and to recruit volunteers. 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Oblates of St. Benedict. Learn about St. Benedict and his holy rule. The Oblates of St. Benedict meet monthly from September to May in Bristow, Bradford, and Richmond. All inquirers are welcome. Married or single, Benedictine Oblates, lay people, live in the world but enjoy a spiritual community life with a Benedictine monastery near them. 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And that is about the Oblates of St. Benedict. And these have been short takes. 40 Days for Life, Peaceful, Patient, Persistent Prayer for Women in Crisis. Defending Women, Children, and Families is More Than a Vote. This article is by Joe Staniunas, special to the Catholic Virginian. Businesses that perform abortions often call themselves clinics or centers for women's health. Carolyn Moore, a volunteer with 40 Days for Life for about 12 years, calls the one in her community a morgue. If you go on Friday, it's the day after abortion day, she said, and the bodies of the babies who have been aborted are still in there, without a name, without anybody acknowledging that they even existed. You know, just kind of discarded. Born and raised in Hampton and a parishioner of St. Joseph Hampton, Moore frequently keeps a peaceful vigil outside this abortion facility as dozens of cars and trucks roll by on a busy road. A clinic and medicine is something you receive for healing, not for killing, Moore said. Two patients go in, but only one comes out. Moore tries at times to speak to the women, offering alternatives to them that will help keep their babies alive. The organization Moore and hundreds of other pro-life advocates belong to, 40 Days for Life, has been promoting six-week campaigns in the spring and fall across the country and around the world for almost 20 years. Volunteers hold signs, pray the rosary, and keep peaceful vigils outside places where women have abortions or get the drugs that will induce them. Angie Bush of St. Anne, Bristol, has been active in the group for several years and serves as a local coordinator, now recruiting volunteers for the fall vigil, which will take place from September 23rd to November 1st. Bush said that the vigil will bring the light of Christ to the darkest place in her city. She noted that the spring vigil had people from 20 different churches. One thing that I have loved about 40 Days for Life and the impact that I've seen is bringing different churches together, Angie said. Maybe 3 or 4 years in, a pastor from First Assembly of God wanted to get more involved in the pro-life movement, and 40 Days for Life was a model that spoke to him and his heart because it's not just a Catholic ministry. Michael Grau has been active in 40 Days for Life for about a dozen years. Most Thursdays find Michelle Grau, not Michael, Michelle Grau, as a Spanish teacher in Peninsula Catholic High School in Newport News. She has experience talking to teenagers and is comfortable trying to speak with the young women in seeking abortions. If they're willing to come and talk to me, I just listen to their story and I offer them support and other options and give them the contact information for other places, she said. Many turn away. One woman who didn't was willing to listen to Grau evangelize a little bit, that every human person is created in the image of God and deserves dignity and respect, and why the human person is precious. The woman had already put some money down for an abortion, but took Grau's contact information and went inside. She came out later and said she had changed her mind and had asked for her money back. They made her wait until she was the only client left before returning her deposit. Grau said she knew that the woman had her baby, but she hasn't heard from her and doesn't know if it was a boy or a girl. Grau said it can be disheartening at times to keep going back. But I still go, she said. I make it an appointment, just like I have any other kind of appointment during the week, because there aren't a lot of people who go out there. And so I tell myself, if not you, then who? There needs to be somebody's presence out there. Moore said she will always remember the day one man passing by her vigil stopped to share the result of the choice his mother made. He said he wanted to tell Moore something he had never told anyone before, that his mother became pregnant with him after she was raped. Adopted by a Christian family, he went on to become a high school principal. When you really have the opportunity to talk with people, interact with people, and join in prayer with people, it really opens up hearts and minds like nothing else will, truly, said Moore. The people who take part in 40 Days for Life stay faithful, even though they may never know if their prayers have helped change anyone's heart. Christ is King of Kings, Lord of Lords, Creator of all, said Bush. We will not know on this side of heaven the impact that our prayers and fasting have made. And again, this is about defending women, children, and families is more than a vote. And the article is entitled 40 Days for Life, Peaceful, Patient, Persistent Prayer for Women in Crisis. And the article is by Joe Stanionis, special to the Catholic Virginian. Bishop Emeritus visits from Philippines. Bishop Barry C. Nestout welcomed Bishop Emeritus Jose Corazon Tala-OC of the Diocese of Calibo, Philippines, to the Pastoral Center in Richmond September 4th. The bishops celebrated Mass and were joined by Father Michael Bowling, Vicar General, Father Timothy Kuhneman, Vicar for Clergy, and Father Matthew Keel, Vicar for Vocations. Priests from the Diocese of Calibo, who are currently serving the faithful here in our diocese, also concelebrated. Father Herminio Felipe, Father Joseph Indadano, and Father Jorge Prado. Bishop Tala-OC's visit to our diocese included other stops, including Peninsula Catholic High School in Newport News and Church of the Redeemer in Mechanicsville. Bishop blesses new parish hall. On August 21st, Bishop Barry C. Nestout blessed and dedicated the new parish hall at St. Olaf, Williamsburg. Hundreds of parishioners attended the celebration and gathered afterward for food and fellowship. The building, which is over 10,500 square feet, will be home to new classrooms for religious education, meeting rooms for parish ministries, and offices for parish staff. The project was funded by a capital campaign that raised over $2.5 million from 2023 to 2024. Currently, the finishing touches are still in progress, but parish staff hopes to move in within the month. That's about the bishop blessing the new parish hall, and the other one was about the bishop emeritus visiting from the Philippines. Protect Virginia 2026, September 18th through November 3rd, vote no, Virginia Right to Reproductive Freedom Amendment. This amendment even fails to protect a baby born alive after an attempted abortion. Extreme, protect extreme from ballot question number one. And this comes from the Catholic Diocese of Richmond, protectvirginia2026.org. Are you called to be a deacon? Learn about the history, ministry, and beauty of the diaconate. Information sessions, September 21st, St. Mark, Virginia Beach, September 22nd, Pastoral Center, Richmond, September 23rd, Holy Cross, Lynchburg. Meetings are at 7 p.m. Presented by the Office of the Permanent Diaconate. https://bit.ly/cdrdeacons. And that's about finding out if you are called to be a deacon. Thank you for listening to the September 14th issue of the Catholic Virginian today. I'm Celie Thomas for the Virginia Voice. This program is also available anytime on demand at www.virginiavoice.org.

0: Hello, this is Yvonne Mastromano, President and CEO at Virginia Voice. Is it just me, or has summer blazed by at the speed of, well, summer? Before we know it, it will be time to rake the leaves, and we'll feel a bit of chill in the air. So it must also be time for the Virginia Voice Fall Fundraiser. 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
2: 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I'm Virginia Voice volunteer Anson Matthews. We continue our reading with Theo of Golden by Alan Levi, and we're on chapter 33. Each morning he made a stop at the chalice where Shep or one of the other baristas, in anticipation of his arrival, stood ready to prepare a breve latte with a garnish of nutmeg. Simone would navigate through the door, still fighting headwind, and take cautious steps to the counter at the back of the shop, mindful that an abrupt turn left or right might strike a chair, a table, or worse, a skull. He would pay for his drink, student discount, and then slowly pivot to retrace his steps toward the exit and out to the sidewalk. By 8:15, he would be sitting in the rehearsal studio, cello in place, when an equally punctual Professor Govelli would enter the room for their one-hour, one-student class. Simone had already completed an undergraduate degree at the State University in Washington by the time he came to Golden. He had chosen U of G for further studies largely because of the venerable and celebrated professor, and also because he was given a full scholarship with a stipend to do so. He was a serious student with less concern for nightlife and city sizzle than for the purity of his craft. Schools in Chicago, San Francisco, and Baltimore had all courted him for their graduate programs, but only Golden had renowned Gobelli. Simone's parents had and family lamented his choice of school, given the distance it placed between him and them, but they understood his decision and were confident it was simply another step toward his eventual renown as a master cellist. Peering into the rehearsal room on a typical day, one might see Simone's strong hands dancing up and down the cello's neck, his slender fingers sprinting from one note to another in obedience to whatever score was in front of him at the moment. The good professor would listen, nod, compliment, and correct. He gave instruction with confidence that it would be accepted and acted upon. After class, or whenever Simone returned home at day's end, he walked a bit more leisurely than he did in the mornings. It was on one such stroll early in his first semester at U of G that he met Tony the bookseller, a meeting that, like so many in the South, began with a moment of eye contact and a nod of the head. A simple question was the pull that parted the curtains. "You a student?" "Yep." "Well, then, let me guess. Either you're in the music school or you're studying to be an astronaut, and that's your spaceship on your back." Simone smiled broadly, dimples on full display. He was used to jokes about the cello. In short order, Tony and Simone's acquaintance grew into a friendship of sorts, nourished by frequent repartee and the occasional long conversation. Tony was pleased that the young student was able to survive, maybe even enjoy his humor. It was one of the things Simone mentioned most often in emails to his family. "Mom and Dad, I met a local guy who owns a bookstore near my apartment. His name is Tony. He's gruff but friendly, like Uncle Spo. He likes to tease me about being a classical musician. He asked me this morning if a cello is like a big ukulele. He called it a nuclear uke, and then a nuke uke, and then a uke on Viagra. His store is called The Verbivore. When I asked him where the name came from, he recited a poem he'd written. Herbivores eat Brussels sprouts. Carnivores eat birds. Cachivores eat dollar bills, and verbivores eat words. He likes to joke and play dumb, but I think he's actually pretty bright." Theo and Simone finally made an appointment to meet at the Chalice and talk music. It was a mid-afternoon when the shop was quiet. After they each explained how they ended up in Golden, Theo asked Simone to tell him about his cello. Simone was happy to answer, as Mr. Ponder had been when asked about the history of Ponder House. "When I first started playing cello in high school, my music teacher found one that I was able to borrow for band class. I played it for 3 years all through school. The neck was bent a little, so it was hard to keep in tune, and there was a crack along one of the seams at the top and side. But I didn't mind. I was still able to learn scales and fingering and basic technique on it. My parents couldn't afford to buy one for me, so I worked and saved some money to buy one myself. When I graduated from high school, I found one for $1,200. That one had some flaws too, but it was a definite improvement. When I auditioned at university for the orchestra, the professors all suggested I get a better instrument. I wanted to, but I just couldn't afford it. So I kept using the one I had. When I had recitals or concerts, my professor would let me practice and perform with one of hers. I kept saving my money, but I knew it would be a while before I could really buy a good one. They're pretty expensive, you know." Theo nodded. He knew very well. "In my senior year at university, my grandmother died, my mother's mother. She lived with us when I was growing up. I was really close to her. Most people thought I was crazy to study cello, but not her. She loved to hear me play, even when I was just beginning. Her ears were very kind. When she died, she left me some money. I didn't think she had a thing in the world, but she had saved some money somehow. She left it all to me with a note that said, 'Buy a cello and play for the angels.' It was almost $14,000. I couldn't believe it. I took the little I'd saved and put it all together and started looking for the cello of my dreams. It took a year, but I finally found it. Or it found me. My professor told me about it. There's a man who got Parkinson's and couldn't play anymore, so he asked my professor if she knew anybody who would appreciate and take good care of it. Lucky me. The man could have charged me three times what I paid for it. So, Mr. Theo, I play an 1859 Kreiner from Munich. To me, it's a masterpiece." "It is a masterpiece," Theo agreed. "So let me guess. The top is made of spruce, and the sides, back, and neck are made of maple. The headstock is scrolled, similar to a Stradivarius, and is also made of maple. At low C, it makes the floor shiver." Simone grinned proudly. "All true. I'm impressed. How do you know so much about cellos? Do you play?" I wish I could, but I leave that to artists like you. I have no talent for music except to listen, but what one loves, one learns about. I'm not sure why I love the cello so much, but I do. I once heard Casals play in Paris. I think I was never the same after that." "Really? You heard Casals? The Pablo Casals?" Theo nodded. "It was remarkable. Indescribable. I first heard his recordings of the Bach suite when I was in high school," Simone said. "That's what made me want to learn cello." Theo smiled. "And your bow? What type of bow do you use?" Well, I hope someday to own an Emil Werner, but for now I play with the DZ Strand, number 805. Ebony Frog. Quad A Mongolian Horsehair. 28.3 inches long, 78 grams. Pirastro Medium Rosin. Theo beamed. Excellent. If I'm not mistaken, that one is made of Brazil wood, yes? Simone nodded. Correct. Theo said, which means that since it comes from Brazil, it sings in Portuguese. It took a moment for Simone to understand Theo's humor. I hope I will get to hear you and your cello perform someday. That would be nice. When I first heard Professor Gobelli play it, I almost cried. I heard music in tones that I never knew were there. My grandmother would have been so happy to hear it. You know, my cello is sort of like a son or a daughter to me. That's why I carry it with me everywhere. I don't leave it at the school. This hockey player, as Tony calls it, is my grandmother's voice to me. And have you honored her request? Do you play for the Angels? I try. And when is the next time you will play for humans? Simone told Theo of upcoming events, a quartet performance, a wedding, a concert of the University Chamber Orchestra. He was also beginning to prepare for his recital the following spring. That recital would be Simone's last step before completion of his master's degree. It might also lead to the next step on his career path. Representatives from symphonies around the country, at the invitation of Professor Gobelli, would be in attendance that night to assess Simone's proficiency. His focus and diligence, therefore, even this far in advance, were understandable. The recital was almost a year away, but Theo made a mental note of the event. Chapter 34. Though Theo did his best to keep the bestowals a secret, word began to circulate around the curious benefactor of Broadway. When he wished to buy a portrait or portraits, he would do so when the shop was empty or uncrowded. On other occasions, he might write a note or whisper instructions to Shep, who, on his own time, would remove the designated portrait or portraits from the wall, wrap them in brown paper, and later hand them over to Theo as inconspicuously as possible. From the outset, Shep had promised confidentiality, as did Asher and Tony once they learned of Theo's intent. And yet, despite those measures to keep his kindness below the radar, it could not be entirely unnoticed. The portraits themselves ended up in an interesting assortment of places. Most were displayed on prominent wall space and homes throughout the city. One, of a softball coach, was placed in a high school trophy case. One of a little boy was mailed overseas to his father, a soldier who was doing a tour of duty in Syria. Another of an old woman was placed in the casket of her husband at his passing. One, by special permission, was sent unframed to a death row inmate. It was the portrait of a woman who had been his foster parent when he was a teenager. She had continued to write him letters until the week before her passing. Most of the people who received portraits from Theo believed themselves to be the sole objects of his generosity, and hence never suspected they were part of a larger endeavor. All would have been at least a little surprised to learn how many others eventually met Theo at the Federer. Word of this old man who gives away portraits eventually reached the desk of a local newspaper reporter. When she contacted Theo about doing a story and a blog post, he shuddered at the prospect, imagining some cringeworthy article about a clandestine portrait fairy flitting through the fountains of the promenade, or worse. Instead of declining her request, however, he scheduled a meeting 2 weeks out at the Federer. He requested that she come alone and emphatically no photographer. She agreed. When she arrived, a very full-sized woman in her 40s, Theo greeted her, Catherine Lesker, with a bow and a smile. After introductions and before she could turn on a recorder or launch into her intended interview, he took charge of the conversation. His voice was soft but authoritative. "Miss Catherine, might I tell you a wee bit of my story first, off the record?" I have a favor to ask of you, and you will understand it better if you let me explain. She leaned forward with all the attentiveness expected of one in her profession, as Theo shared the sparsest of details about his life, and then explained what he'd been doing with the portraits. While he spoke, she was composing a story in her mind, a local interest, feel-good story. Accordingly, she was more than a little disappointed when he asked, almost pleaded, that she not write about it in the newspaper. He explained, "I never did this to be noticed, and I fear that if you write about it, I will not be able to continue my work. The anonymity and unexpectedness of the gifts are almost as important as the portraits themselves. Does that make sense?" "I suppose so." The letdown was obvious in her voice. "But the story is so interesting, and I know people would enjoy it. They would be inspired by your example. We need some positive stories these days. Wouldn't you like to inspire others?" "What I want is to bless the ones I give the portraits to." He paused. "When you're as old as me, Miss Catherine, you'll have seen lots of very good intentions end up very badly. Intentions that might have been better served if they had been acted on quietly. There are some, of course, whose generosity is inspiring, but so many others..." Tisk, tisk, tisk. Catherine offered no argument. Theo continued, "I would guess you've read Mr. Wordsworth, perhaps in a literature class at some point in your studies. He once wrote that the best portion of a good person's life is the little, nameless, unremembered acts of kindness and love. Tintern Abbey, yes? Little, nameless, unremembered. I think it has never been our nature to think that way, but especially now, we like big and viral and all that. But I think Mr. Wordsworth was right." At this point, the handful of people who've gotten their portraits, on this very bench, in fact, only know that a stranger, for some strange reason, gave them a gift. If those people read an article that focuses on me the least bit, then, whether you mean for it to be or not, the gift would be diminished somehow. Catherine tried to follow his reasoning. She was used to interviewing people, praise seekers and applause junkies, who were all too eager to talk about themselves. And while she appreciated the old man's humility and selflessness, she hated to lose such an interesting story. Their conversation had already provided enough material for a readable piece, and Manette, who had brought Theo to Catherine's notice, could provide background and context for the article. "There's another teaching about kindness," Theo said. "Do not let your left hand know what your right hand is doing. In other words, do good, but try to do it without notice or hope of reward." "Miss Catherine, I'm trying to live by that rule. I've not always been that way. Years ago, when I lived in another city, I made a gift to a local school. They put my name on the building. It is there even now. And they had a big celebration. For some reason, at the end of that day, I felt a big emptiness. I've wished many times since then that I had done it some other way. For me, for now, today, little, nameless, unremembered sounds right. I wish we could teach that to our children. Do you have children, Catherine?" Catherine nodded. "I do, teenagers, a boy and a girl." "And you're right, they could use a dose of what you're talking about." "Miss Catherine, I don't know how long I'll be here in your city. Maybe not for long, but I will make you a promise. Before I leave, if you still want an interview, I will give you, only you, an interview that you can print when I'm gone. Will that work?" She pretended a smile. "You don't have to make me a promise. If you don't want to do an interview, your secret is safe with me." She snickered. "You'll hardly ever hear a reporter say those words, and if you do, don't be too quick to believe them. Catherine, I have a question for you. Have you ever wondered what it would be like to work as a street musician?" "Not really. Why?" "There's a young fellow who plays on the sidewalk near the chalice. I'll bet he would be an interesting story, and he might appreciate the attention." She chuckled. Maybe a feel-good story? She put her recorder away and prepared to leave. Theo reached beside himself on the bench. Catherine, have you got a few more minutes? He handed her the wrapped package and gestured for her to open it. Catherine had never once thought of herself as pretty, not once in her entire life. Not as a child, not as a teenager, not as a woman. Her childhood had been a minefield of taunts about her size and plainness. She grew up avoiding mirrors and cameras. Being a journalist as an adult had allowed her to work in the cloistered isolation of empty rooms where her physical appearance was of little importance and safely out of view. How Theo had obtained a recent photograph of her, from which Asher was able to render a drawing, was his and Mr. Ponder's secret. When Catherine peeled back the wrapping paper and realized what she was holding, she attempted to speak, visibly caught her breath, and blushed. Her eyes filled, and she tried to smile through awkwardly quivering lips. The realization that someone had paid such attention to her face, that someone had drawn her with such tenderness, had deemed her worthy of such meticulous effort and artistry, reduced her to meaningful silence. She and Theo gazed at the portrait as she gathered enough composure to speak. I don't even know what to say. She hesitated, fearful of flattering herself. He did a beautiful job. Well, the artist simply drew what he saw, and what he saw, who he saw, is a work of art. More silence. Catherine turned to look at Theo. So this is what you do. Theo raised his eyebrows and nodded. And moments like this are what you'd like me not to write about. He nodded again. Miss Catherine, I fear that no matter what you write, it would put this all in jeopardy, no matter how carefully you choose your words. I'm amazed at the effect these portraits have on people. Your reaction is typical of what happens each time I do this. No credit to me, mind you. It's a gift of God, and this Asher Glisson has a remarkable ability, one little appreciated, I'm afraid, for helping people see themselves for who they really are. Thank you for understanding. Catherine's eyes remained on the portrait. Mr. Theo, when I was a little girl in grade school here in Golden, my father lost his job. We were never very well off to begin with, but for a couple of years we were really poor. We lived in a rented trailer in a rough part of the city. It shamed my dad that he couldn't take care of us, even though he did everything he could. He'd had a really hard life, and I realize now he was probably a very sick man. As a little girl, I didn't understand or know anything about that. For 2 years, I never got new clothes or shoes. I was already a fat little girl. You'd think poor kids would all be as skinny as rails, but somehow I just got bigger and bigger, and my clothes got tighter and tighter.

know anything about that. For 2 years, I never got new clothes or shoes. I was already a fat little girl. You'd think poor kids would all be as skinny as rails, but somehow I just got bigger and bigger, and my clothes got tighter and tighter. I was easy prey for kids looking for somebody to pick on. I think my dad knew me and my siblings were suffering in our own ways, but he was powerless to help, and he was suffocating in his own disgrace. So one day he just up and left us, just disappeared. We never heard from him again. I don't know to this day if he's even alive. I've always feared the worst, but for a young girl who already feels badly about herself, it cuts pretty deep for your dad to walk out on you. After he left, my mother worked as a waitress and washed people's laundry at a laundromat, but we were always behind on everything. I spent my whole life being a little girl in those two small clothes in that run-down trailer park. That's the picture of myself that's stuck in my head, and it doesn't look at all like this one. She gestured toward the portrait. After a moment, Theo spoke. Then I propose that we make a trade. Give me that old picture in your head, and take this new one home with you. And then, like little school children, they acted out a mime. Theo held up his hand, palm up. He nodded toward the top of her head. She somehow intuited what he wanted her to do. She raised her hand, fingertips together, to her temple and pretended to pull an object from her mind. She held her hand over Theo's and opened her fingers, then dropped the hostile mental image into his palm. He closed his hand around it and put it in his coat pocket. With his free hand, he tapped the portrait. Catherine, never forget, a work of art. They stood to their farewells. Theo promised once again that when his business in Golden was done, he would call and give her an interview. She promised once again to keep her secret, and she did. Chapter 35. Once Theo had gained a circle of acquaintances along the promenade, his daily strolls became peppered with short, unscheduled conversations. He learned that those visits were called bumping into or running into someone, though no such collisions were ever involved. Such encounters typically occurred along the sidewalk or at places like the Chalice, where Theo might hear his name or feel a tap on the shoulder and turn to see a familiar face standing behind him. Brief, friendly exchanges would ensue, and on occasion, real conversation would bubble up. Theo was not particularly comfortable with small talk. His own active mind and colorful thoughts were so engaging that shallow babble felt at times like an intrusion, an interruption, a subtraction. That said, and all because of his capacious spirit, sidewalk chats became a welcome part of his days. He was a master at adapting the depth and tone of his comments to whomever he was with at a given moment. Be it a 12-year-old NASCAR fan, a one-armed bartender, a homeless woman, or a disgruntled accountant, he could connect. And he always listened with interest, genuine interest, not fakery. Still, his preference was for weighty conversations and thoughtful answers, a preference that was rarely obliged. To compensate for the deficit, he could always resort to books. On this occasion, Theo bumped into Asher at the Chalice. They were third and sixth in line, waiting to place their morning coffee orders, when Asher called his name. Theo moved back to fifth position in line. After greetings, Theo scanned the walls of the room and lowered his voice for the sake of privacy. "Asher, in every face I detect sadness." A crease of curiosity formed between Asher's eyes. "Why do you say that?" "Well, it is subtle, and maybe it takes an old man, an expert in sadness, to see it, but it's there in every portrait, in some more than others. It's not gloomy or angry or even terribly obvious. It's like a weariness or an unmet longing or a disappointment, something we inherit from those who lived before us. But to these old eyes, it is in every face the universal affliction. It is what gives such gravitas to your portraits and makes them so believable. Even when your subjects are smiling,
the shadow of

sadness is there. And so far, my meetings at the Fed only confirm my suspicion. Asher mulled over Theo's remarks. I never really thought of it that way. I certainly don't do sadness intentionally. Ah, Theo nodded his affirmation, the mystery of art. Asher leaned in and spoke softly. So you're an expert in sadness? Theo shrugged. I suppose anyone as old as me could say the same. When we're young, we're usually too busy or too self-absorbed to see it. But by the time one is almost 90, this world has beat the sadness into him quite deeply. Every week there is some tragedy or reminder to keep it alive and well. It was an unusual subject to discuss while standing in line for coffee. They placed their orders, stepped away from the counter, and continued talking. Theo, I appreciate that you're a sensitive man. You have a tender heart. Not tender, Asher, broken. My expertise in sadness is hard-earned, but I realize more and more that it is a gift. Living with sadness, accepting it, is easier than trying to pretend it isn't there. It is another of life's great mysteries that sadness and joy can coexist so compatibly with one another. In fact, I wonder if, on this side of heaven, either one can be complete without the other.

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1: 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I'm Virginia Voice volunteer Emily, and today I will begin with the article, Kermit the Frog Was Just Trying to Put on a Variety Show. 50 years later, the Muppets are some of the biggest stars in television history. The first episode of Jim Henson's The Muppet Show premiered in the United Kingdom on September 5, 1975. Enthusiasm for the eclectic ensemble has endured ever since. Article written by Elaine Wexler, Smithsonian, writer and special projects editor, on September 4, 2026. The curtain opens on a Muppet named Gonzo, framed by a ladder and a ghost light. The scruffy blue creature has decided to leave the Muppet Show to become a movie star, and this is his farewell act as he performs a wistful rendition of My Way. His voice begins to falter. He's sad to leave his friends behind, so sad that the host, Kermit the Frog, cuts the number short. After the segment aired, viewers told David Goltz, the human who performs Gonzo, that they'd been moved to tears. Their reaction surprised the puppeteer, who had been nervous about making an emotional moment land. "I was really uncomfortable doing it," he says. "It was the kind of thing I joined puppetry to avoid." He knew he could make audiences laugh, but making them cry? That was new. Goltz has been bringing Gonzo to life for half a century, and fans frequently tell him that the show's resident weird person, quote unquote. He had never tried to project that message, but in retrospect, he can see that he'd been seeking a similar sort of permission. "I was trying to prove that I was okay," he said. "I was trying to become a proficient performer and in life in general. I was trying to feel better about myself." As he developed new characters, such as Dr. Bunsen Honeydew, he would start by identifying a flaw within himself. "I would isolate it and amplify it and then try to make it lovable," he says, "because it was the Muppets. We had to be lovable." And audiences did love them. The series debuted September 1976, and less than 2 years later, The New York Times was calling it possibly the most popular contemporary television program in the world, quote unquote. These days, fans gather each year to celebrate show creator Jim Henson's birthday. Performers regularly appear at fan events, and Muppets memorabilia sells for impressive sums at auction. Last year's commencement speaker at the University of Maryland, Henson's alma mater, was none other than Kermit. The Muppet universe is vast, and today's audiences are familiar with its characters and conventions through decades of film and television. But it all came together on The Muppet Show, which turns 50 this year. Unlike in later adventures, the characters weren't trying to thwart jewel thieves or break out of a Siberian gulag or reunite with their space alien relatives. Their goal was far more complicated: putting on a successful variety show. Meet the Muppets. In every episode, Kermit, the soft-spoken showrunner, is charged with wrangling the chaotic crew, much like Henson wrangled his creative team. In the studio, the puppeteer struck a balance between painstaking craftsmanship and unrestrained glee. Everyone worked hard to make him laugh. "I don't resent the long work time," he wrote in his journal. "I think much of the world has the wrong idea of working. It's one of the good things in life." His peers routinely described his sets as the best creative environment they'd ever experienced. I heard about this atmosphere from my grandparents, two songwriters who worked on counting segments for Sesame Street in the early 1970s. A few years later, my grandfather served as the music coordinator for the first Muppet Show pilot. "I have been going through this lovely experience in my mind for days," he wrote to Henson shortly after filming wrapped in 1973. "I have never enjoyed my work as much as I did on this show." Henson's television career began in 1954 when a station in Washington, D.C. recruited youngsters 12 to 14 years of age who can manipulate marionettes, quote unquote. Technically, he fit neither criterion. He was 17, and Muppets had never been his primary interest. "Jim wasn't one of those guys who loved puppets from an early age," says Brian J. Jones, Henson's biographer. "He wanted to be on TV. After studying puppetry books from the library, he got the gig." The show ended after a few weeks, but Henson was soon performing on another local station with puppets he'd made himself. He also enrolled in a puppetry class at the University of Maryland, where he was particularly impressed by one of his classmates, an art education major named Jane Neville. Nearly 5 years later, they would tie the knot. But long before he asked for her hand in marriage, he asked for her help at work. A few months later, the two puppeteers got their own show called Sam and Friends. The roughly 5-minute segments, which aired twice a day, were Muppet Show in cuneiform. 270 primitive seconds of satire, send-ups, parodies, and pratfalls, music and mayhem. Michael Davis writes in Street Gang, The Complete History of Sesame Street. The show became a nightly showcase for the eventual dozen or so puppets that populated Henson's original repertory company. Sam, a humanoid puppet, was the lead, while the titular friends were more like things going on in his head, Jane once said. The friends are within him, within Sam. One of Sam's friends was a scrappy puppet made from Henson's jeans, his mother's old coat, and two halves of a ping pong ball. This character, now held in the Smithsonian's collections, was the very first Kermit. His head was hollow, filled only by the puppeteer's hand, allowing for a range of facial expressiveness. Henson scrapped the proscenium that traditionally framed the puppet stage. He figures out right away, well, why do you need to film the puppet theater if the TV screen has four sides, Jones says. Makes perfect sense to us nowadays, because we were all raised on Jim Henson's view of puppets on TV. But at the time, that's not the way puppets looked on television. The first famous Muppet was Rolf, a piano-playing pooch who had begun his life as a character in Purina dog food commercials. In 1963, he started making regular appearances on the Jimmy Dean Show. Around this time, Henson was joined by puppeteer Frank Ochsnowitz, known today as Frank Oz, who helped bring Rolf to life. Henson did the voice while controlling the head and left paw. Oz operated the right paw. The segment with Rolf was one of the most popular parts of the show, Dean wrote in his autobiography, adding that the puppet received 2,000 letters from fans each week. "I treated Rolf like he was real. But he was real to me." According to Jones' book, he was also real to the crew members, who sometimes absentmindedly held up cue cards before the floppy-eared puppet, expecting him to read them. Henson's next big break came in 1969 with the debut of Sesame Street, where he designed Muppets such as Bert and Ernie, Big Bird, Cookie Monster, and Oscar the Grouch. While, of course, Sesame Street was a tremendous experience for him and in many ways made him a household name, or made his characters a household name, he really was less interested in being pegged as a child entertainer, said Karen Falk, archives director at the Jim Henson Company. He was more interested in pitching a new show, which would be populated by puppets, but aimed at adults. Buy this show. In 1974, The Muppets Valentine Show aired on ABC. Henson created the 26-minute special as a backdoor pilot, hoping to sell a regular series. It opens with the host, a Muppet named Wally, struggling with writer's block. Now he asks, "What can we say about love?" The Muppet Ensemble tries to answer him through a series of skits and songs. "Oh boy, could I tell you about love," says Kermit. "Okay," another Muppet replies, "tell us about it." "I don't want to talk about it," he says. "I'll sing about it." Cue Froggy Went A-Courtin', a folk song featuring Kermit and Big Mouse competing for the hand of the lovely Miss Mousie. Other sketches include Kermit reporting on alien mating rituals and actress Mia Farrow, the only human to appear on screen, dancing with a towering blue Muppet named Thog. Just like in Sesame Street, the Muppet-human interactions are the most charming bits of the show, Fox says. Henson, however, wanted to keep the series separate from Sesame Street. Kermit, considered indispensable, is the only Muppet who appears regularly in both shows, though Bert and Ernie make a brief appearance at the end of the Valentine's Day special. As a line of Muppets files past Pharaoh to say their goodbyes, Kermit asks, "Bert, what are you doing here?" A second special, The Muppet Show Sex and Violence, aired on ABC in 1975. The program, which poked fun at hand-wringing over explicit themes on television, featured no human guest star, and the host was a yellow Muppet named Nigel, who would later appear only in minor roles. Viewers met several characters who would later become regulars, including the Swedish chef, Dr. Teeth, Sam the Eagle, Aunt Statler, and Waldorf. All the people who worked with Jim said that, from the beginning, the pitch for The Muppet Show was brilliant, that they could all see it working, and so it was really the sort of establishment of American television that needed the convincing, says Ryan Lintelman, entertainment curator at the Smithsonian's National Museum of American History. They just weren't sure about this idea of puppets for adults. Puppets in prime time, puppets making jokes that could be satirical, that could be absurd. When ABC passed, Henson turned his attention to CBS. His pitch reel ends with a speech from a Muppet businessman wearing a suit and tie, who promises that the show will be loved and adored by every Nielsen home in the country. Over 2 minutes, he becomes increasingly frenzied. The careers of the men who made the decision to put this show on the air will skyrocket, he says. Buy this show. Now, we're not pulling any punches here. I mean, there's nothing subtle about this pitch. CBS didn't greenlight the Muppets, but the idea eventually piqued the interest of British producer Lou Grade. It took an impresario like Lord Grade to really understand Jim, Jones says. The producer asked Henson to bring the show to England. It's time to play the music. When the first episode of The Muppet Show aired in the United Kingdom on September 5, 1976, most of the core ingredients were in place. The now iconic theme music, The Muppet Theater. The celebrity guest in this case, Broadway star Joel Grey, the troupe of Muppets putting on a weekly variety show. Kermit, now promoted to host, managing their antics. Something always goes wrong, but the frazzled frog does his best to avert disaster. "These characters, they're all weirdos," Galt says. Kermit gathers these people together, and together they can make a show. But they probably couldn't succeed at all on their own. The premise mirrored the dynamic behind the scenes, where the soft-spoken Henson supervised a ragtag crew of creatives. Goltz, who was new to puppeteering, recalls how Henson and Oz coached him in front of a mirror. "I thought it was about making contact, moving in closer to the camera," he explains. "But the performance actually hinged on controlled movements of the hand. In most cases, performers slide one hand inside the puppet's head, opening and closing their thumb and fingers to manipulate the mouth. When I speak with Goltz, he demonstrates this motion, showing how the puppet's eyes point up toward the ceiling when he opens his hand too wide. Instead, you do a movement like this." He performs a more restrained open-shut gesture, keeping the eyes focused right in camera or on another character. The guest star was also central to the show's winning formula. "In the early days, we had trouble getting guests to appear," states Abe Mendel, president of Grades ITC Entertainment, stated in 1981. "Nobody knew what it was or how it would turn out. But after a few seasons, celebrities started asking to appear with the Muppets. By the end of its 5-year run, the show had hosted the likes of Julie Andrews, Harry Belafonte, Mark Hamill, Bob Hope, Gene Kelly, Loretta Lynn, Steve Martin, Vincent Price, and Peter Sellers. After opera singer Beverly Sills appeared in season 4, she told Newsday about the experience. "You are brought into a meeting room. You are with Henson, Oz, and others, including the writers. Then, little by little, you are introduced to the Muppets. They just appear and take part in the natural conversation. That was how I started talking to Kermit." Jerry Jewell, who had co-written the first pilot with Jerry Ross, came on as head writer in season 2. "That's when the Muppet Show really starts to fire on all its pistons," Jones says. For example, he scaled back a recurring segment called At the Dance, which features pairs of dancing Muppets telling jokes without meaningfully advancing the characters. In one episode, Miss Piggy asks her dancing partner, another pig, whether he prefers Shakespeare to Francis Bacon. He replies, "I prefer anything to Bacon." Jim and Jane Henson had developed a cast of puppets that would assume any character depending upon what the performer brought to them, says Barbara Miller, deputy director for curatorial affairs at the Museum of the Moving Image. By the time The Muppet Show was on television, the puppet characters that Henson developed, they had started to form into personalities. Take Fozzie Bear, who started out as a failing comedian. When the audience heckled him, he was distraught. They couldn't quite figure out what to do with him, Jones says. Oz eventually reimagined him as a guy who just wants to tell jokes to be funny and make people happy. And all the pieces fell into place. Meanwhile, Gonzo developed in 3 phases, beginning as an insecure guy who had kind of a baby talk intonation, Gold says. The puppeteer then built a new version of the character capable of eye movement, allowing Gonzo to become more excitable, a phase that coincided with me having more confidence. Finally, when Gonzo takes on the role of Charles Dickens in The Muppet Christmas Carol from 1992, the character becomes a soulful, generous storyteller. "The more I developed as a person, the easier it became," Gold says. In between phase 2 and phase 3, his excited phase and his soulful phase, I did about 5.5 years of therapy, and it was really deep work, and it transformed me. So a lot of my self-esteem issues were resolved, and I was much more comfortable with emotions. By the time Christmas Carol came along, I really relished it. I just thought, oh, deeper work, give it to me. Other characters, like Sam the Eagle, were used to satirize stodgy establishment values, Lintelman says. In season 2, Sam explains his purpose quite candidly. "I feel my job is to make sure this program is morally upright and cultural and wholesome." When Kermit reveals that an upcoming program will involve lady wrestlers, Sam flies into a rage. "I shall continue to speak out, knowing someday I will get my just desserts," he insists. Moments later, he gets his just desserts in the form of a pie in the face. The show always went on, and the characters always came together in the end. So did the human cast and crew. Jim tended to hire unique individuals, Gould says. He hired all these crazy people, just threw them together. And in the end, we just loved each other so much. And that, to me, gosh, that's what the world needs. We need more interaction with people, not less. The Muppets make their mark. According to some estimates, The Muppet Show reached 235 million viewers in more than 100 countries at its peak. Children trapped their parents in front of the terrible tube and forced them to watch The Muppets, Time wrote in 1978. The parents become habituated and thenceforth, on Muppet Night, somewhat sheepishly remind the children to close their calculus kit textbooks and turn on the set. When the Muppet movie debuted in 1979, fans in Cincinnati started a campaign to get Miss Piggy an Oscar. The final curtain came in 1981 at the end of season 5. There was nothing wrong at all with the Muppet Show, Jones said. The writers weren't burnt out. The performers weren't tired of it. It was just one of those things. Henson wanted to move on to other projects. The Muppet movie was followed by The Great Muppet Caper in 1981 and The Muppets Take Manhattan in 1984. Henson was known for working long hours and sleeping comparatively few. He powered through, rarely falling ill. When the team traveled to a new location to begin a project, we'd all start coming down with a local virus, and Jim would say, "I'm going to be okay tomorrow," Goltz recalls. The next day, Jim was fine, and we were all sick. But in 1990, Henson developed an infection serious enough to keep him from a recording session in New York. Goltz remembers hearing the news over the phone. Henson was in the hospital. He wasn't expected to make it. "That last part I couldn't process," Goltz said. "It was like they were speaking a different language." After Henson died that year at the age of 53, the performers gathered with his son, Brian Henson, who had been fielding questions from the press about the Muppets' future, namely, whether they had one. He said, "How do you guys feel?" Goltz recalls. And all of us said, "Well, we felt like this was our life's work for a long time. And yes, if we could go on without Jim, we would sure like to try." In the 1990s, The Muppet Christmas Carol, Muppet Treasure Island, and Muppets from Space hit theaters, with other directors and performers taking the lead. Disney purchased The Muppets, apart from the Sesame Street characters, in 2004, and two new films, The Muppets and The Muppets Most Wanted, debuted in the 2010s. This year, a special called The Muppet Show aired on Disney Plus and ABC, reaching nearly 8 million viewers in its first 8 days. The 32-minute revival takes place in the Muppet Theater and features singer Sabrina Carpenter as its celebrity guest star. When you try to explain this to somebody that even 20-somethings are watching a show that's kind of like an old vaudeville theater with puppets, it seems like a very strange thing to continue to have relevance, Lintelman says. But I think it speaks to the innate qualities of the Muppets, that people still see themselves in them, in the characters, in these relationships they have. The Hollywood Reporter described the special as a soft test run for a full-fledged series return, though no additional projects have been announced. Nostalgia for early versions of the Muppets is evident at the museums that care for them. As soon as visitors enter the Jim Henson exhibition at the Museum of the Moving Image, Kermit is there greeting everyone, Miller says. Being able to be face-to-face with Miss Piggy is a dream. Meanwhile, visitors can see a rotating display of characters, including Miss Piggy, Kermit, Rolf, and Scooter, at the Smithsonian's National Museum of American History, where they're some of the most popular objects on display. But old age is catching up with the Muppets, making conservation an ongoing struggle. For example, one time worn Miss Piggy suffers from tearing along the snout line. The conservator, Sune Park Evans, who's really our Muppet expert, she had to do a skin graft, basically plastic surgery, to try to repair this tear in Miss Piggy's nose, Lintelman says. He thinks the intervention was very appropriate for Miss Piggy, who has a certain image that she has to maintain. At history museums, the curator says, visitors sometimes have an idea of things that they're supposed to see, such as George Washington's uniform or Abraham Lincoln's hat. But entertainment objects, he adds, are just as powerful, illuminating how pop culture shapes the way that Americans interact with each other and see the world, quote unquote. It also shapes how Americans see themselves. When I ask my interview subjects which Muppets they feel an affinity for, most of them have a ready answer. I'm a Kermit for sure, Lintelman says, the eldest of three brothers. He has always felt that he's trying to maintain some sense of normalcy amongst craziness. Jones, meanwhile, considers himself more of an Ernie person. Miller has owned an egg cup shaped like the Muppet Zoot since he was a teenager. I will always treasure it, she says. I will always love Zoot. One of my colleagues at Smithsonian Magazine independently reported that she owns the very same Zoot egg cup. I don't know whom my grandfather would have selected, but I might classify him somewhere in the general vicinity of Gonzo, Phase 3. And this was the article Kermit the Frog was just trying to put on a variety show. 50 years later, the Muppets are some of the biggest stars in television history. By Ellen Wexler from the Smithsonian, writer and special projects editor. And that is all the time we have for this week's reading of 50 Plus. I'm Emily for the Virginia Voice. 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

0: Blind and vision-impaired individuals, as well as people with other disabilities, more often than not, are offered much-needed invaluable resources, but are rarely asked or provided opportunities to be the helpers and serve as a beacon of hope for others of similar circumstance. Shards of Light, Voices of the Blind and Vision Impaired, is an initiative designed to showcase the talents of the visually impaired citizens of Virginia. Shards of Light speaks to the cracks of our lives and the light that floods in to illuminate the dark. It's about the lessons learned from these cracks, the emotions that mark their impact, and ultimately, the hope and strength that emboldens us to move onward. Furthermore, shards of light are our best attributes, our personal radiance. It is these golden rays of light that serves as a beacon and fills us with pride when shared with others. Art and creativity play a valuable role in boosting confidence and self-esteem and makes us feel more engaged and resilient. And when we create, we let others see through our eyes. Our goal is to identify individuals whose creative abilities are conducive to an audio access format, such as creative writing, musicians, singers, comedians, etc., and broadcast them on the air and internet through a partnership with Virginia Voice, an audio access service. 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

you are kind to your body, it will respond in an incredible way. 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How many of those breaths have you thought about? Welcome. 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How are you today? Really think about it. Take a moment. How do you feel today? Physically, mentally, emotionally, spiritually? Is there something that comes to mind right away? Well, I'm really glad you're here. So just take a moment and get comfy. And that means different things for different people. So if you're in a chair that you don't get up out of, just get your feet planted firmly on the floor, sitting tall and straight, your tailbone drawing down into the chair, and the top of your head just lengthening up. If you are in a chair that you'll be getting up and down in, just know that whenever you need to, just stand, coming into different poses. There are hundreds of thousands of different yoga poses, and they're all one. They're all called Tadasana. It's the basis of every pose. No matter what it looks like, what figure it takes, it's all Tadasana. And Tadasana means the mountain. Tailbone gently drawing down, lifting through the crown, just breathing all the way down into your kidneys, into your waistband, and letting it come all the way up, up to the collarbone, just wrapping around you. Before we get too deeply into the poses today, I want you to take a moment and think about all that you want to do today. Think about all that you want to do tomorrow, what you want to do as soon as the show is over. Maybe even take a moment and reflect on what it is you did yesterday. Think about it. And then honor it all, bless it all, and release it all. And let it go. Take a big full breath and just let it fall out of your mouth, deciding at this moment to just put everything else to the side. It will all wait for you. And let your next inhale just be a new beginning, inhaling deeply into all four sides of your torso. I am so glad you're here today. If at times you can't follow what it is I'm saying, just sit and watch your breath, and you'll find a point to join in again. Let's start with the breath. I have a little poem this morning that I'll use as our opening, and I'll use it as our theme through the show. And it's pranayama, the breath before you. You've probably heard me say the word before. The breath aspect of the yoga is called pranayama, the healing breath. And this particular little poem is by a woman named Marianne Schloss, and the poem is called My Breath. Its faltering, its regularity, its weakness, its grasping, its fading, its lightness, its heaviness, its quickness, its slowness, its whispering, its shouting, its disappearance, its reappearance, its rhythm, its cadence. I have forgotten to breathe. I have remembered to breathe and have, without my conscious will, had my breath taken from me. I have breathed with every ounce of my being, and I have breathed by a force unnameable. I have breathed like a well-oiled machine and a machine gone haywire. I have breathed like the sound of a small sailboat on a choppy sea, and like the sound of a howling wind rattling the windows in the dead of a winter's night. I have breathed reverentially like a small child saying her prayers. I have breathed as if the availability of breath was never ending, and I could without care continue to breathe in forever. I have conversely breathed out as if I had the power within me to blow the breath of God into the core of all living things, continuing that breath nonstop into eternity. I have breathed as if it were my very first breath.
and I have breathed as if it were my last. I have breathed and been carried on the sound of my breath to where I have forgotten everything and remembered everything. Notice your breath. Long, easy breaths. Pranayama has been used as a tool for harmonizing the body, the mind, the spirit since ancient times. It has been a focal point, a fulcrum by which people have sought to understand the true self, the Atman, and the self's relationship with the spirit, Purusha, and matter, Prakriti. The yogic system provides the most comprehensive and accurate, as validated by Western physiology, mapping of the movement of prana, the life force that is carried by the breath. And this is not just your breath. It is borrowed for a short time from this ocean of air around you. Take what you need and surrender the rest back. If your mind is wandering, return to your exhalation. Interlace your fingers in front of you and push the palms away as you round into your back. Long, easy breaths. The palms moving out in front of you, your spine pressing back behind you. Another breath or two here. Just feeling. How does that feel? That's the only reason we're here. We're here to feel it, to feel what's really happening, not what you wish were happening, but what's really there. Let your rib cage gently shift from side to side and feel those muscles that line the rib cage. Is there any tenderness in there? I could do this stretch every single day, and every single day I will find some tenderness in there. You can suffer it, or you can observe it and just find it as interesting. Did your breath change? Get it big again. As your torso comes back to center, let it stay. As you inhale, lift your arms, lift your head straight up. Press out through the palms stretching up to the ceiling, but at the same time with your next exhale, melt the shoulders down onto your back. Now, you may still be sitting, or you may choose at this point to stand. It'll take a little more energy. Either one is perfect. It really isn't important which one you're doing. What's important is where your awareness is. That's the yoga. When you're doing your dishes, if you're just doing your dishes, that's the yoga. If you're speaking to someone, that's all you're doing. You're just speaking to them. All you're doing now is just stretching the arms up, feeling your shoulders. Think about getting your collarbone long. If you have to bend those elbows out to the sides a little bit, that's fine. If you need to turn your palms so they're facing the head, that will be a little bit easier if you're finding this too much. Now, you may start to notice some heat. That isn't when you stop. You may start to feel some trembling. That isn't when you stop. You may start to feel some irritation. That isn't where you stop. A mental irritation. That isn't when you stop. You breathe. The breath is the tool. There's nowhere else to go right now. There's nothing else to do except to take this breath. The trembling, the heat, the anxiousness, smile at it. That's why you're doing it. That tells you you're doing your work. Now just release the fingers and draw a great big circle all the way out till your arms are in a T. When your arms are in a T, a straight line out from the shoulders. Bend at the elbow. Let the palms turn forward. Relax your shoulders again. Time and time again, you'll have to relax the shoulders. You never feel them come back up, but somehow they always seem to be. Lengthen out from the elbows, letting the chest broaden. Now see those muscles that are underneath the arm. They're called a tricep. Can you draw that to the bone? Make a fist with your hand. Rotate your wrists in great big circles, both directions, 4 or 5 times each way. As the wrists come back to center, spread the fingers wide, and then you're going to
Draw your arms together in front of you until the palms are pressing together and the elbows are together. The elbows are straight out in front of you, shoulder height, and with a very gentle press, press and breathe. Notice if the front of your body is lifting more than the back. Let the ribs relax. Let the tailbone draw down. Feel your feet on the floor. Feel a lengthening up through the crown as you draw the tailbone down. Feel the breath as you inhale moving you horizontally and the exhale moving you vertically. Nothing else to do right now. Everything else will wait. Then let the fingers interlace again. And again, you'll press out through the palms, rounding back into the back, letting your head come back down again. Take a breath. Let it fall out of the mouth. Shift the ribs from side to side. And again, as you come back to center, you'll inhale. Lift your arms. Lift your head straight up. And then let the arms just draw a great big circle all the way around you till they're down. You can turn the palms up in your lap. If you're standing, go ahead and sit again. You'll have another opportunity to come up as we work the neck a little bit. In this strong seated or standing Tadasana pose, as you exhale, let your chin come down onto your chest. And you may... The area I want you to breathe into is right at the base of the neck or right at the top of the shoulders. If you bring your hand back there, you can feel where that vertebra just pops out. It's a big vertebra. It's called C7. You may have heard of it before. Let the hand rest back into your lap and just shift your head gently from side to side. These are easy stretches that you can do first thing in the morning. As your head comes back to center, let it stay. As you inhale, turn your chin so that you're pointing it over towards your right shoulder. Exhale it back to center and inhale it over to the opposite side and back to center. Do each side one more time, inhaling to the right, exhaling back to center, inhaling to the left, exhaling back to center. And this might not be your rhythm. You can take a little longer. You might finish sooner. Try to get the breaths long. As you inhale, lift the head straight back up center. Rotate your shoulders. Great big circles all the way around. Great big circles. We carry the world on our shoulders all day long. You're going to bring your fingertips onto the shoulders with the elbows pointed out to the sides and make great big circles with the elbows. 4 or 5 circles in each direction. And only a circle that's in your comfort level. If you need to make it a smaller circle, that's fine. A bigger circle, not with your ego, but with the body that you really brought with you today. It's different than the last time we were together. It's a different body. You wake up to a different body every single day, depending on what you ate, what you drank, what you breathed. Great big circles. After you've gone both directions, let the elbows come down. Release your hands back onto your lap again. And just take a big full breath. Let it fall out of your mouth, letting go of everything you've done up to this point. It's already the past. I want to quickly just tell you 15 principles of yoga before we move to the next thing. The asanas, the movements, the postures, they're not a goal but a tool. Mental concepts are more limiting than physical concepts. Fear is self-created. Competition, comparison is dangerous. The breath is the most important part of the posture. So even if you're just sitting with me and breathing, you are doing your yoga. Your body has its own intelligence. Always have your own practice. Hopefully you're doing more than just us sitting here together on Saturday mornings for this little piece. Every morning you just one thing, anything is better than nothing. Every posture should extend the spine.
The movement is the energy body. And play your edges. Find where you're getting that dull, achy stretch. Hatha yoga, hatha yoga, is an instrument to transcend the body, relaxation of the body. It'll help with sickness and injuries. Pain and injuries are information. You can suffer it or you can observe it. Integrate yoga into your daily life. It isn't just doing it here. It's when we stop, when the show ends, can you continue doing the practice? When you forget, just breathe. Now, again, you can do this seated or standing. We've done this before. If it's your first time with me, it's called a sun salutation. It'll help get the heartbeat up. It'll move into every area of the body. If you are in a seat, you may want to push forward towards the edge of the seat. Walk the feet out till they're right below the knees so that your legs are at a right angle, or you're standing, feet hip-width apart. The hands will come into prayer position. I will give you a lot of direction for the first full round, a little less for the second. Just using the inhale and exhale for the third. And if you find again that your rhythm isn't mine, you can speed it up, you can slow it down. You'll always be able to catch up with us, maybe in the next thing that we do. Which, by the way, is an important what comes next. So you'll bring your hands into prayer position at chest level, rooting down to whatever part of you is rooted, whether that's on the feet or your seat right now. Inhaling, creating some space in the body. As you exhale, you'll drop the palms down, the arms out to the sides, and all the way up. As you exhale, turn the palms out, and from your hips, you'll fold over, either folding over your thighs or coming down into a forward bend. You'll either round over the knees if you're seated. If you're standing, you can bend your knees a little bit or keep the legs straight. As you inhale, you're just going to gently lengthen the spine straight out in front of you, and exhale, gently round back down again. As you inhale, the arms will come back out to the sides. If you're seated, press your feet into the floor. If you're standing, use your legs to lift you all the way back up. As your arms come up over your head, back into prayer position, and the hands gently float down in front of the heart. That is one round. Inhale the arms straight up this time. Exhale, turn them out to the sides. Exhale, round down onto the thighs or forward fold. Inhale, lengthen. Exhale, fold. Inhale the arms out and to the sides as you use your legs, your feet, to bring the arms back up. Hands into prayer position. Exhale, close the pose. Inhale, arms up. Exhale, out and down, fold. Inhale, lengthen, exhale, fold. Try to breathe so you can hear it without over-efforting. Inhale, out and up, exhale, close. Inhale, open, exhale, fold. Can you get your breaths a little bit longer? Inhale, lengthen. Exhale, fold, like a moving meditation. We're going to do this for another minute. If you need to stop, stop. Inhale, out and up. Exhale, close the pose. Inhale, open. Exhale, fold. Inhale, lengthen. Exhale, fold. Inhale, out and up. Exhale, close. Inhale, open. Exhale, fold. Inhale, lengthen. Exhale, fold.
Inhale, arms out and up. Exhale, close the pose. Just take a moment. If you like, keep going. We're just going to rest for those of you who need to. Hands are folded in front of the heart, or you're just moving still with the same action we've been doing, just following your own rhythm. You may find you get an extra round in or two. We're increasing circulation. We're normalizing the blood pressure. We're easing the strain on the heart, stronger, more flexible. We're increasing energy, promoting positive attitude and self-esteem. And it helps you to relax and sleep better. That's all we're doing right now. If you're still working, finish up the round that you're on. We're going to wait for you. Finishing the round that you're on. If you're standing, come back down and sit into your chair. You don't have to be completely warmed up to do a sun salutation. These are great to do first thing in the morning to get your metabolism up. You can do 10 minutes of this and you will set the metabolism 30% higher for the day. Can you believe that? Little icing on the cake there. Interlace your fingers behind your head. Spread the elbows back as you gently lift the front ribs a little higher, just very gently arching into the back here. We haven't done that yet. And then draw the tailbone down. Let the front ribs drop a little bit. Inhale. As you exhale, just

spread the elbows back as you gently lift the front ribs a little higher, just very gently arching into the back here. We haven't done that yet. And then draw the tailbone down. Let the front ribs drop a little bit. Inhale. As you exhale, just tip to your right. Inhale back to center. Exhale, tip to the left. Inhale back to center. You're going to do that a couple more times, just stretching the sides of the body. Try to get a little bit of everything in. If you like what I do, if you want a little more of some things and a little less of others, you're still tipping side to side here. Feel free. I'm going to give you my phone number, 602-277-4285. You can also call me and give me feedback. Gently, nice and easy, side to side. As you come back to center this time, you're going to hold, and we're going to do a little twist. Inhaling as you exhale with the hands still behind your head, twist to your right as far around as you can go. The arms want to come forward. Don't let them. Inhaling back to center, exhaling opposite side. These will energize the spine. Inhaling back to center. Exhaling to the right again. Inhaling back to center. Exhaling to the left. I think we can get one more in. Inhaling back to center. Exhaling. And just whenever you come back to center next time, just stop. You're going to keep your hands behind your head. As you exhale, can you bring your right elbow to your left knee and your left knee to your right elbow. Inhale, back up. Exhale, opposite side. So we're doing a little crunch here. You might not want to get the legs involved. If you're not, you can just inhale up and exhale the elbows towards your knees and inhale back up. Whenever we crunch the belly, it's an exhale. Otherwise, you're going side to side, also lifting the leg a little bit off the floor, the foot up off the floor as you come up. Again, if any time you don't understand what I'm saying, just stop and sit and breathe. And even if you need me to do that, if you need to constructively criticize how I'm instructively, please feel free to call. Inhale back to center. Take the interlaced fingers away from behind your head. One more time, push the palms away, round into your back. Shift the ribs from side to side. Inhale the arms, straight back up. Inhale, draw a great big circle all the way around as you release the arms out to the sides. Take a breath, let go of everything you've done up to this point. And at this point, we're going to start winding it down. You're going to, if you're able to stand, my suggestion would be to lie on the floor and you can bring your legs up onto your chair or you can sit back in your chair. Take a breath, let go of everything you've done to this point. Sometimes it takes a lot of courage to show up on your mat. Thank you so much for being here today. Moving into Shavasana, the resting pose. Even letting the breath become very soft, the skin soft, the muscles. This is the undoing. And it doesn't mean there is no resistance here. The undoing. Closing the eyes, letting them rest. A little poem by Kabir. What I said to the wanting creature. I said to the wanting creature inside me, what is the river you want to cross? There are no travelers on the river road and no road. Do you see anyone moving about on the riverbank or resting? There is no river at all and no boat. And no boatman. There is no tow rope either, on no one to pull it. There is no ground, no sky, no time, no bank, no river ford. And there is no body, no mind. Do you believe there is some place that will make the soul less thirsty? In the great absence you will find nothing. Be strong then, and enter into your own body. There you will have a solid place

for your feet. Think about it carefully. Don't go off somewhere else. Kabir says this. Just throw away all thoughts of imaginary things and stand firm in that which you are. I love that you were here today. In peace, reverence, respect, and great, great love, bringing the hands into prayer position and bowing your head to this time we spent together. Namaste.

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1: 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I'm Virginia Voice volunteer Tom Gargiulo, and the articles you'll be hearing today are being read to you from readersdigest.com. We'll begin today's program with, is it really rude to skip the small talk and get right to the point? This article was written by Charlotte Hilton Anderson. Some people are calling for an end to small talk, so I decided to skip it for an entire day. Here's what happened. I consider myself a small talk connoisseur. We moved a lot when I was a kid, so I had to get good at connecting with strangers quickly, or else no one would have shown up to my birthday parties. Now, as an adult, I'm always down to discuss road construction, light news, and even the weather. Honestly, there's so much to say about it these days. Of course, there are times when small talk gets stuck in the, how are you? I'm fine. How are you? Death spiral. But I'd argue that's just small talk done badly. Not everyone agrees with me. In fact, some people are even calling for the end of small talk, saying that it can be impersonal, a waste of time, and even rude. So I decided to spend a whole day skipping small talk and just opening with whatever deep conversation topic was on my mind. Here's how it went. To a friend at the gym, hey, how are the testosterone injections going? What's your sperm count at now? To a cashier at Costco, do you think Lay's is going too far with selling this 2-pound bag of chili lime taro chips? That seems like a bold move to go straight to the bulk size when most people couldn't identify taro on a produce chart. To my husband, the fact that the dishes are in the sink and not the dishwasher makes me wonder if you truly love me, and now I'm questioning our relationship. To my daughter, severely parted, slicked back ponytails are going to be the big thing your generation cringes at when they look back on their teen years after 6-7, of course. To a friendly acquaintance, I watched a YouTube essay about why Gen Zers aren't having kids, and I keep thinking about it. Do you think your kids are planning on having children? Her kids are 4 and 8. To a newish work colleague, I ate a breakfast sandwich 1 week past its expiration date this morning. Not sure that was the wisest choice. The case for skipping small talk. My experiment went surprisingly okay. I thought people would be taken aback by the abruptness, and maybe they were, but they all engaged. The testosterone count was good. The taro chips were delicious. The cashier and I decided to open the bag and try them together. And they have an aftertaste like Fruit Loops. My husband still loves me. And the friendly acquaintance is now closer to a friend because we had a great discussion. My daughter did not agree and said slick backs are a classic, calling out portraits from the 1800s, which actually is a good point. So maybe the anti-small talk crowd is onto something. This approach is more efficient and clear, and there are so many meaty things to discuss in the world, so why not just get to it? This preference for just getting to the point may be a cultural shift that's happening right now. A large majority of Gen Zers in the workforce reported feeling comfortable talking about traditionally taboo topics like job satisfaction and pay with colleagues. According to a recent Adobe Future Workforce study, and my personal experience with the younger crowd is that this isn't limited to just workplace conversations, an openness I find refreshing. And hey, I'd rather talk about a stranger's therapy session than deal with a silent Gen Z stare. It may also mesh better with more people's natural inclinations and personalities. Many neurodivergent people report small talk as feeling performative and draining, making social interactions even more difficult. And once they said it, many neurotypical people found they agreed. As a friend with autism put it, "It's hard enough to figure out what to say to you. Now I have to figure out fake stuff to say first." Plus, small talk can sometimes come across as fake, making you doubt the motives of the person speaking it. Lastly, science says ditching the small talk actually works. In another study, researchers put people into two groups, one that had strangers engage in shallow small talk and another where strangers had deep conversations. They asked the participants to rate how awkward the situation felt, and as it turns out, all the conversations ended up less awkward than expected. But the surprising part is that the biggest gap in expectation was in the group with deep conversations, meaning the conversations people were most afraid would go wrong actually went the most right. The risk paid off. The case for keeping small talk. The one instance where my experiment went painfully awry was when I skipped the small talk with my new coworker and told her about my sketchy breakfast. She immediately redirected me back to small talk with, "So, I'm Jane. It's nice to meet you." And while my husband did answer me, he looked worried and asked if we could have a longer conversation. A little small talk prelude might have prevented his worry. Small talk exists for a reason: to bridge the gap between not conversing and conversing. There are so many factors that determine how people communicate, and small talk is a way to feel each other out first. This gives the conversation a better chance at being successful. To skip the small talk, you either have to ignore many of those factors or make some wild assumptions and hope you're right. People who say they don't like small talk because it feels fake, "No one really cares how I'm doing, why do they even bother asking me?" may not realize that the purpose of small talk isn't the answer per se, but the interaction. And for people with neurodivergence or those who just struggle when conversing, small talk can be helpful by providing a predictable script and an on-ramp to a conversation, reducing overall anxiety. I think it's more anxiety-producing to have someone ask you a deep question out of the blue. Small talk can prevent a conversation from oversharing or veering into trauma dumping. Who hasn't had an acquaintance tell them something catastrophic and not know how to answer? My last case for small talk? Saying something, anything, is better than saying nothing. Small talk is designed to be a simple, bite-sized, recognizable way to connect. And we need that. We live in a world where we drive straight into our garages and close the door without ever saying hi to a neighbor. Where we are on social media for hours but are never social. Where we talk to people online but hardly ever do so in real life. People are lonely and we need real in-person connections, even if that is just small talk. It depends who you're talking to. The need for small talk depends on a variety of factors. Relationship. If the person is a complete stranger, like a grocery bagger, then small talk really is the best option because you don't know anything about them and likely won't have further interaction. However, if you're speaking to your mom or your best friend, you can just answer the phone with, I found a lump. Location. Small talk works best in light social situations in public, like a store, gym, church, or school. Workplaces often prefer efficiency and many prefer less small talk. However, there is also a place for small talk in more intimate settings, like a first date or a family reunion. Purpose. Ask yourself what the goal for the conversation is. Are you trying to have a brief, positive interaction with a stranger? Feel out a connection with a potential friend or partner? Talk to an old friend? Small talk can be the entire interaction or the bridge that leads to something deeper. Topic. If you're delivering emergency information, skip the small talk and spit it out. If you're sharing bad or sad information, consider a few buffering sentences. If you're sharing something awesome, you can probably just blurt it out. If you're asking someone else a question, it's probably best to warm them up first. Age. Older people were taught that small talk was polite and expected, so not using any may come across as rude or jarring, even if you don't mean it that way. Similarly, many younger people find it off-putting. So if you're looking to connect, try following their conversational lead. The bottom line, whether skipping the small talk comes across as rude or transactional depends mostly on your tone and your relationship with the other person. How much small talk is actually enough? The right amount of small talk is somewhere between zero and the whole conversation. The trick is to pay attention to the cues the other person is giving you. If they seem like they're in a hurry or withdrawing, keep small talk to a minimum. If it seems like they need more time to warm up and feel comfortable talking, add in a little more. Small talk is a learned skill, and the more you do it, the better you'll get at spotting these cues. Again, this number depends heavily on the above factors. For instance, an informal LinkedIn poll found that 78% of professionals want small talk limited to under 2 minutes in meetings. In my opinion, a good rule of thumb across the spectrum of conversation types would be somewhere between 20 seconds and 5 minutes. How to skip small talk without being a jerk about it. My experiment showed me that there really isn't a smooth way to skip the small talk entirely. People will generally roll with you, but coming right out of the gate with, "Bobarino, I need last quarter's numbers by 2 p.m. or "Your child can't read and needs a tutor," is going to feel aggressive to most people unless you temper it a little. So here's how to skip small talk the right way. Use a tiny bit of small talk. I know, but just a quick, "Hey, it's good to see you. How's it going?" is often enough. Keep your tone warm and polite. Use the pivot technique by bringing up a more casual but related topic. And then after a minute or two, pivot to the thing you really wanted to discuss. Check in with the other person regularly by watching for signs that they're uncomfortable or by asking them directly. Allow the other person to talk. Skipping small talk isn't an excuse to monologue at someone. The verdict: skipping small talk isn't inherently rude. Small talk exists as an entry point to a conversation. And if you have a funnier, more interesting, or more relevant conversation starter, then by all means, use that. The difference between great conversationalist and rude jerk will be in your tone and care for the other person during the conversation. That said, it's also never rude to use a little bit of small talk to help everyone feel comfortable. So next time I see my gym friend, I'm going to go with, "Hey, how's your health these days? The testosterone injections still helping?" Our next article is titled, "The most complicated word in English is only 3 letters long." It's written by Brandon Spector. Imagine you're a dictionary editor for 8 hours a day, 5 days a week, every week until the heat death of the universe or the day humans stop speaking English, whichever comes first, it's your job to ensure that your trusted reference book keeps pace with the relentlessly evolving definitions of our ceaselessly expanding English language. No sweat, you think, picking up two boxes of citations for words beginning with the letter R. Where do I start? That's when you realize these boxes of citations, hundreds of scraps of paper showing each word in every possible context, are all for a single word. A three-letter word, the most complicated, multifaceted word in the English language. Don't even get us started on these words that mean the exact opposite of what you think. You might think it's absurd, and maybe it is, but Oxford English Dictionary editors recently revealed that run has indeed become the single word with the most potential meanings in all of English, boasting no fewer than 645 different usage cases for the verb form alone. The copious definitions of run featured in the OED's upcoming third edition begin with the obvious to go with quick steps on alternate feet, then proceed to run on for 75 columns of type. This entry, in all its girth, took one professional lexicographer 9 months of research to complete. Wonder how long it took them to identify the most annoying word in English? But how could three little letters be responsible for so much meaning? Context is everything. Think about it. When you run a fever, for example, those three letters have a very different meaning than when you run a bath to treat it, or when your bathwater subsequently runs over and drenches your cotton bath runner, forcing you to run out to the store and buy a new one. There, you run up a bill of $85 because besides a rug and some cold medicine, you also need some thread to fix the run in your stockings and some tissue for your runny nose and a carton of milk because you've run through your supply at home. And all this makes dread run through your soul because your Value Club membership runs out at the end of the month and you've already run over your budget on last week's grocery run when you ran over a nail in the parking lot, and now your car won't even run properly because whatever idiot runs that Walmart apparently lets his custodial staff run amok, and you know you're letting your inner monologue run on and on, but gosh, you'd do things differently if you ran the world and breathe. Maybe you should run for office. While you're at it, try using some of these words to sound smarter. It bears mentioning that run didn't always have the run of the dictionary. When the OED's first edition came out in 1928, after 70 years of editorial research, the longest entry belonged to another three-letter juggernaut, set. Even today, the print edition of OED contains some 200 meanings for set, beginning with put, lay, or stand something in a specified place or position, and continuing on for about 32 pages. If that doesn't intimidate you, find out how long it would take to read the entire dictionary. So what happened? Why is run suddenly the Swiss Army knife of verbs? British author Simon Winchester fancies it a feature of our more energetic and frantic times, making words like set seem almost stodgy and passive by comparison. Run appears to have earned some major lift during the boom of the Industrial Revolution when all manner of mechanized innovation adopted it as their verb of choice. Machines run, clocks run, computers run. There were all of these meanings which began in the middle of the 19th century, Winchester says. So, ready to run through the whole list of definitions? Alas, to read all 645 meanings, you'll have to wait for the next edition of the Oxford English Dictionary. That print run is expected in 2037. Hopefully, these fake words that make it into the dictionary won't accidentally end up in the next one. Our final article is titled, Is Dolly Parton Day Coming Our Way on 9/25? Here's what's happening this year and hopefully beyond. It's written by Allie Childress. Dolly's friends and fans are working 9/25 to honor her legacy. People never agree on anything these days, but they sure seem to agree on Dolly Parton, who died last week at the age of 80. And why wouldn't they? She spent her life bringing music, joy, and kindness to a world that doesn't always give back in return. Tributes are coming in from all over the world, from King Charles, who had the Royal Guard play 9/5 outside Buckingham Palace, to the University of Tennessee football team, who will celebrate Dolly on their helmets during the 2026 season. Plans are even underway to rename the Nashville airport in her honor. And now, there's news that we might be getting a Dolly Parton Day on September 25th. That day will mark the one-month anniversary of the icon's death, and we can't think of a more appropriate day to celebrate. If you're scratching your head at the significance, keep reading as we explore why this might actually happen. How does a day become a designated holiday? Well, it depends on the holiday. For something like Christmas or the 4th of July, it takes congressional action, and we have only 12 of these federal celebrations. Juneteenth was the last one we added to the calendar in 2021. There are also patriotic and national observances like Flag Day and Arbor Day, which require congressional approval as well. The country currently has 49 of these, which unfortunately do not come with a day off work. Then there are the fun ones like May the 4th, Be With You, which honors Star Wars, and December 23rd's Festivus, a cheeky protest alternative to Christmas. These just kind of spread by word of mouth. Social media and the mainstream press get a lot of mileage out of these unofficial holidays, and they honor everything from pizza to pie, also known as 3.14, which is also the date it's observed. For now, a dedicated day to Dolly mostly falls into the third category, though at least one state is jumping on the official train as we speak. California just officially declared September 25th Dolly Parton Day, and cities and towns across the country are celebrating in their own ways. A federal holiday might be too much to ask for with this Congress, but cross your fingers, Dolly fans. Why would 9/25 be the perfect day for this? It's truly an inspired choice, and all you have to do is say the numbers out loud. 9/25. Get it? Dolly's anthem to working people everywhere, 9/5, gets our toes tapping just as much now as it did when it was released on November 3rd, 1980, ahead of the movie of the same name, starring Dolly, Jane Fonda, and Lily Tomlin. The song won 2 Grammys, Best Country Song and Best Country Vocal Performance Female, and was nominated for an Academy Award for Best Song. It lost to another movie title song, Irene Cara's Fame, which is also pretty great, but let's be real, how many people are watching that flip on repeat these days? What is happening this year on 9/25 in honor of Dolly? Garth Brooks and Trisha Yearwood are spearheading this one. They just announced they will donate the entire day's proceeds from their Nashville bar, Friends in Low Places Bar and Honky Tonk, to children's literacy. As you probably know, Dolly's Imagination Station sent millions of books to children around the world in honor of her father, who never had the chance to learn to read. Here are other official Dolly Day declarations and tributes happening this September 25th, but rest assured, it's not an exhaustive list. The idea to set aside a special day for Dolly seems to be gaining steam, so check back soon. In New Orleans, Mayor Helena Moreno declared 9/25 Dolly Day, and the city will host a parade in true NOLA fashion. The crew of Dolly, known for sporting Dolly wigs and fashion, will be the headliner. Crews are social clubs that build floats and otherwise participate in Mardi Gras. In Lexington, Kentucky, the city will host a free event on 9/25, and donations will go to the Imagination Library. Come dressed in your best Dolly-inspired sparkle and let's celebrate her the way she lived, with love, laughter, music, and a whole lot of heart, the invite says. In Cock County, Tennessee, in his last official act as mayor, Rob Mathis declared September 25th Dolly Parton Day in the county. State lawmakers are considering similar actions. And in Manhattan, Borough President Brad Hoylman Siegel declared September 25th Dolly Parton Appreciation Day. Bar crawls, library events, and other less official celebrations are also planned, so check around in your hometown or organize your own. In Chattanooga, Tennessee, Plant Bar Chattanooga will host a Dolly Day from 9 a.m. to 5 p.m., where fans can color Dolly-inspired pages and purchase butterflies for $1 to place at an altar in her honor. All proceeds benefit the Imagination Library. In Loveland, Colorado, fans from all over Northern Colorado will gather in downtown Loveland for the Dolly Parton Bar Crawl on 925. It starts at 9 a.m. and goes until 5, naturally. In Baton Rouge, Louisiana, the public library will host an event on 925 featuring a screening of 9 to 5 as well as a costume contest and a chance to enroll in or support Dolly's Imagination Library. Has Dollywood announced any plans yet? Not specifically for 925, though the theme park will be hosting a harvest festival and a 5K race that were already in the works. In keeping with Dolly's business-minded approach to life, Dollywood also remained open after her death, saying the show must go on. Dollywood President Eugene Naughton recently announced plans to honor the theme park's Dreamer-in-Chief with updates around the park, including a sculptured guitar and waterfall, as well as a planned 11-stop walking tour in Dolly's footsteps. While not a Dollywood event, Dolly Parton's estate announced that Dolly Fest, a worldwide celebration that was originally planned as an 80th birthday party for the artist, will take place simultaneously in Nashville and London sometime in 2027. Organizers say that Dolly wanted this to be a celebration of life, not a traditional memorial. What are some of the ways you can celebrate Dolly's life and legacy? Dolly's family says the most important thing you can do to honor Dolly is to continue her mission of literacy. It's been quite a journey, but we have so much more left to do, she says on her website. Let's share this dream that all children should grow up in a home full of books. Here are ways you can help with that goal and others near to her heart. Literacy and education. Make a donation to the Imagination Library, the Dollywood Foundation, which gives scholarships to older students, or at your local libraries and schools. Medical research. Dolly famously donated $1 million to vaccine research during the COVID-19 pandemic. And she also proudly received her vaccine in public, singing "Vaccine, Vaccine" to the tune of Jolene. Disaster relief. When her home state and county suffered devastating wildfires in 2016, Dolly gave $1,000 per month to affected families, which ended up pumping $12.7 million into the county's economy. Wildlife protection. Dollywood houses a 30,000-square-foot aviary that rehabilitates and houses bald eagles that can't be released into the wild. That's all the time for this week's Reader's Digest program. I'm Tom Gargiulo for the Virginia Voice. Thank you for listening. 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
3: Well, hello and welcome to the WHRO Voice, where we will present a combined reading of the Sunday Virginia Pilot and the Daily Press for September 20th. Our audio reading programs are specifically designed for and primarily directed to people who are blind, visually impaired, or have other conditions preventing them from reading standard printed material. Our readers are volunteers. I'm John, and with me is...
4: Maria.
3: And we have a wonderful day. It's beautiful outside.
4: It really is.
3: Yeah, to read to you. So we'll be here for a couple hours. And so hang on. Here we go.
4: All righty. We're going to start out with the opening story on the front cover. Today, again, is September 20th. It's Stamp of Approval. Despite Trump's attempts, mail-in voting goes forward around country and in Hampton Roads. Voting by mail remains an option for the upcoming November elections, but recent efforts by the Trump administration to tighten mail-in requirements have left questions among some voters, particularly U.S. military and overseas citizens who rely on the method. The U.S. Supreme Court on Monday blocked a new U.S. Postal Service rule that would have included screening the delivery of mail-in ballots in this year's midterm elections, allowing existing processes for mail voting to continue. Now, voter groups and election officials are working to get the word out that it's business as usual. Voters of all types, not just military voters, have been asking if mail voting is still possible at all, or if Trump has canceled it, quote unquote, said Susan Zaduziska, Sunat, president and CEO of U.S. Vote Foundation. The nonprofit provides online tools for domestic and overseas citizens, including active duty service members who vote from outside of the U.S. Some worry that USPS will delay their ballots, both receiving and returning, to the extent that voting by mail from overseas is untenable, and ask about other ways to return their ballots in states that won't permit electronic return, she wrote in an email response to questions. Any registered Virginia voter may request an absentee ballot without providing a reason. Virginia Beach General Registrar Christine Lewis said her office has been fielding more questions than usual about mail ballots. We are receiving a higher number of calls and visits to the office regarding citizens verifying their registration status and/or their absentee ballot status, she wrote in an email. Election day is November 3rd, and early voting began Friday. Virginia General Registrars received guidance on absentee voting Thursday from the Virginia Department of Elections. They were instructed to emphasize there are no changes for absentee by mail voting. Lewis anticipates more voters who request an absentee ballot and have the ability to return it in person will consider doing so this year rather than relying on the post office. Some are saying they will bring their ballot in person after voting it to avoid placing it in the mail, Lewis said. 32 states, Washington, and the Virgin Islands allow certain voters, typically military or overseas voters, or voters with disabilities, to return voted absentee mail ballots electronically, via fax, email, or through an online portal, according to the National Conference of State Legislators. In the 2024 presidential election, 4.5 million people voted in Virginia. Of those, more than 500,000 people voted by mail, and 1.8 million people voted early in person, according to the Virginia Public Access Project. Trump issued an executive order March 31st for the new mail ballot rule. He faced opposition from voter service groups and civic organizations who argue the president does not have constitutional authority to regulate elections. The U.S. Postal Service is an independent agency of the executive branch. Those groups filed an injunction to stop the order. Lower courts initially put the order on hold, and the Supreme Court ultimately agreed on Monday to block the order through the November election. Justice Brett Kavanaugh wrote in a concurrence there was, quote, at least a fair prospect, unquote, that new mail ballot rules could be issued by the Postal Service. But that state and local election officials do not have sufficient time to implement the rule before the elections. The new rules would have required states to provide lists of voters approved to receive mail ballots. The Postal Service would then have delivered those ballots only to the voters on the list. Military families overseas were among the first to raise the alarm. Folks were feeling nervous that mail-in voting might have been blocked entirely or delayed or otherwise hindered by the executive order that the president made back in March, said Sarah Strader, executive director of Secure Families Initiatives, a nonpartisan group that mobilizes military member families to vote and advocates for their communities. The group is a plaintiff in the Supreme Court case. We have reliably voted by mail since the Civil War. It's crucial for our voters. Questions about mail ballots have been coming into the help desk at U.S. Vote Foundation, according to Zduziska Zunot. Her team has been helping voters understand that nothing has changed and they should go forward with their request for absentee ballots. The foundation also is a plaintiff in the Supreme Court case. We are working on all fronts, sending voter alerts and helping millions of voters, but in addition, we are fighting to maintain the right to vote by mail without interference, she said. Absentee voting in Virginia increased during the pandemic when rules began to loosen in 2020. However, Lewis said it was the implementation of the permanent absentee ballot option in 2021 that resulted in significant and sustained increase by mail voting. Virginia voters have the option to vote absentee in the next election or automatically receive an absentee ballot for all future elections. Voters who choose to receive an absentee ballot for all future elections must sign up for the permanent absentee list by applying online or by paper application through the Virginia Department of Elections. Virginia Beach had 3,922 absentee ballots requested for the 2019 general election. For the 2020 presidential election, that number increased dramatically to 63,638. In 2021, Virginia Beach received 22,311 absentee ballot requests. Today, the city has 26,426 voters on the permanent absentee list. On Thursday, 26,834 absentee ballots were scheduled to go out in Virginia Beach's first mailing, Lua said. How to apply for absentee ballot? To vote without going to an official polling station, voters can apply to vote absentee by mail on the Virginia Department of Elections website. Absentee military or overseas citizens are eligible to vote in federal, state, and local elections. Registered voters do not need a reason to request an absentee ballot. The deadline to request a mailed absentee ballot is October 23rd. When are absentee ballots mailed? Requested absentee ballots were mailed no later than Friday, including to registered military and overseas voters. How do I return my ballot? Absentee ballots may be returned in person to the general registrar's office at designated drop-off locations during the voting or early voting period and at polling locations on election day. If returned by mail, ballots must be postmarked no later than November 3rd and received by noon on November 6th. Voters should take their ballot inside their local post office and receive a hand stamp to ensure their ballot receives a postmark on the date of mailing. Can I still vote in person? A voter who has received but not returned an absentee ballot by mail can vote in person instead during early voting or on Election Day. They must bring mailed absentee ballot to their early voting location or polling place. An elections officer will void the absentee ballot, and the voter will be provided a ballot to cast in person. And lastly, who's on the ballot? Races for U.S. Senate, House of Representatives seats, local offices, and three proposed amendments to the Constitution of Virginia are on the ballot. A full list of candidates and explanations for the proposed amendments can be found on the Virginia Department of Election websites. And that should provide all the information.
3: All right, that is pretty concise.
4: Yes.
3: All right, well, back to the front page. Bay order revoked in the, quote, rain tax, unquote, debate. Experts say Trump decree isn't likely to end stormwater fees. President Donald Trump revoked a 17-year-old Chesapeake Bay protection policy last week, claiming states and localities had improperly relied upon it to impose stormwater management fees on residents and businesses. In an executive order signed Wednesday, Trump repealed Executive Order 13508, signed in 2009 by President Barack Obama. The movement sent shockwaves throughout the environmental community, where advocates believe the decision jeopardizes decades of bay restoration and weakens a federal leadership and accountability. The administration claims the 2009 order contained a lack of clarity, causing harmful economic impacts, and specifically takes aim at stormwater management fees, which Trump also refers to as a rain tax. But policy and utility experts say ending the fees would be much more complicated than simply revoking Obama's executive order. Trump's actions orders certain federal and U.S. Environmental Protection Agency officials to coordinate with Chesapeake Bay watershed states, including Virginia, to assess storm water management fees, financial burdens, unquote, and to encourage states and localities to repeal such taxes. But Allison Hooper Prost, Senior Vice President for the Programs at the Chesapeake Bay Foundation, says local and state authorities give municipalities the ability to implement stormwater fees, not the 2009 executive order. That order does not directly mention or mandate stormwater management fees. After the order was signed Wednesday, Republican lawmakers in Pennsylvania, a Chesapeake Bay watershed state, requested the state's environmental department and Governor Josh Shapiro review the Chesapeake Bay stormwater mandates, according to a report from the Times Leader. It's unlikely Democrats who hold political control in Virginia state government would request a similar review. Governor Abigail Spanberger's office did not respond to questions about the order by publication deadline. Cities in Hampton Roads initiated the stormwater fees in 1990 in compliance with the Municipal Separate Storm Sewer System Permit, MS-4, which requires localities to pay for operating stormwater systems, create stormwater management plans, and eliminates storm water pollutants was introduced by the EPA after a 1987 Clean Water Act amendment. There was a big push toward meeting water quality, storm water quality, and how to address projects that deal with flood control or water quality, said Sam Sawan, Chesapeake Deputy's Director of Public Works. The way to fund these programs was the Storm Water Fee Program. It's nothing new here or in the region. Stormwater management fees are used in some Hampton Roads locales to pay for infrastructure such as flood protection as well as a system of maintenance. They are directed at not just water quality, but when you think about nuisance flooding or as we have increased rainstorms, these fees are allowed communities to build resilience, Prost said. The new executive order pinpoints them as negative, but they are showing results, and it's at times that we need more resources and not less. residential households in Chesapeake currently pay about $11.35 a month in stormwater fees, which totals about $27 million annually, according to Suam. Rates were last increased about 5 years ago, he said, and most other city increases on a regular basis. Homeowners and property and business owners pay the fees as their contribution towards the stormwater system in Chesapeake, he said. The program funds the capital improvement budget and the stormwater operations, engineering, and environmental divisions. These include flood control and stormwater quality products. With Hampton Roads and stormwater, Prost said, it's a perfect example of climate change, water quality, and habitat conversion. These challenges might be enhanced with this repeal. In Trump's order, the president questioned the level of ecological benefit stormwater infrastructure provides to the Bay. Environmental experts disagree with the skepticism. Stormwater is one of the fastest growing pollutant sources in local rivers and streams, according to the Chesapeake Bay Foundation president and CEO Hillary Harp Falk, which is addressed by locally identified funding mechanisms. This is where we're seeing success by putting in different practices that are improving the local rivers and streams, Falk said. Ian Blair, the program policy director at Norfolk-based nonprofit Wetlands Watch, said the Clean Water Act focuses on point source and non-point source pollution. Point source pollution involves locating origins of pollution, while the latter involves pollution such as runoff from yards and streets. We've got anything that's been picked up from the rain storm going directly into the bay and just sort of settling at the bottom, Blair said. The executive order notes significant improvement in the Chesapeake Bay water quality, specifically citing a study contributed to by William and Mary's Batten School of Coastal and Marine Sciences and the Virginia Institute of Marine Science. The congressional response, U.S. Representative Jen Kiggins said Friday that Trump's order eliminated outdated vague regulations that have allowed local officials to hinder economic development from the former order, but she said she will be involved in oversight. While I appreciate the administration's shifting its focus to measurable solutions that build on decades-long cleanup efforts, I will be closely monitoring the next steps to ensure any action taken is done with economic and recreational opportunities the Bay provides and the complex ecosystem in mind, said the 2nd District Republican. Keegan noted the order does not repeal the Clean Water Act or change water pollution standards for Chesapeake Bay and the state and local water quality requirements. Rolling back efforts to clean up the bay is dangerous, not just for our environment, but for our economy, the Virginia Democrats said. Amen.
4: Okay, so we will continue on the first page at the bottom right. News outlets denied White House access. Trump ban targets staffers from CNN, MS Now, Politico. Reporters from three major news organizations, CNN, MS Now, and Politico, were denied access to the White House on Saturday. A day after President Donald Trump said he was barring them because of reporting he found to be, quote-unquote, fake news. The actions were a clear escalation of Trump's long-running efforts in the courts and through administrative action to restrict news coverage by journalists he finds objectionable and the latest test of First Amendment protections in the United States. Trump had said Friday that he would ban all three outlets because of coverage he disliked. White House reporters from the two cable networks, Betsy Klein of CNN and Akela Gardner of MS Now, both went live to report they've been turned away, their press badges deactivated when arriving for their jobs at the White House. Soon after, Politico said White House reporter Cheyenne Haslett was also denied entry and had her badge confiscated. All three news outlets hinted at legal action. We will vigorously defend our First Amendment rights, Politico editor-in-chief Jonathan Greenberger said in a statement to the Politico newsroom. A CNN statement said the network will not be deflected from our duty to hold the government and other public bodies to account. And MS Now said it intends to take any and all steps necessary to defend our First Amendment rights and the essential role of independent journalism in our democracy. In his second term, Trump and his administration have upped the ante and punished certain media outlets, both in the courtroom and through regulatory action. Trump has also lashed out at individual reporters in person or over social media, sometimes in strikingly personal terms, insulting them in briefings or in his recent speech at the White House Correspondents Association dinner. The WHCA's president, Jackie Heinrich, called on the administration to immediately restore the three outlets' access. The implications extend beyond these organizations. A standard used to exclude one news outlet because of its coverage could be applied.

0: on the administration to immediately restore the three outlets' access. The implications extend beyond these organizations. A standard used to exclude one news outlet because of its coverage could be applied to any outlet in the future, Heinrich said. The American people, through a free and independent press, must be able to scrutinize those elected to power, regardless of whether government officials view it favorably. Network correspondents are usually present on the weekends when the president is in Washington or at nearby Camp David. Trump is at the presidential retreat in Maryland this weekend. MS Now's Gardner reported that she had walked through two gates successfully, but once she got to where her badge needed to be scanned, an officer told her it was disabled and asked her to hand it over. He said the decision was above him, she reported, and MS Now producer was able to get in. But a photographer's badge was also disabled, Gardner said. Klein, senior White House reporter at CNN, also said her badge had been deactivated. It was confiscated and she was handed back the clear plastic case. She said she was referred to the White House press office for further information. Amy Kristen Sanders, a professor at Penn State University and an expert in media law, said it has become pretty clear that this administration is not interested in playing by traditional First Amendment rules and norms. The second Trump administration's efforts to crack down on press freedom and delegitimize independent journalism far exceed those of any other modern American president, Sanders said. CNN media analyst Brian Stelter called the move a quote-unquote direct threat to press freedom in the United States. It's so much bigger than CNN, Stelter said. This is a free speech test in America. The president wrote on his social media site Friday that effective immediately, I am banning CNN, MS Now, and Politico from the White House as a result of their constant reporting fake news, all in caps. Minutes later, speaking at an event in the Oval Office, Trump was asked to explain his statement. Because they're fake news, he said. You get so tired of reading and seeing fake news, unquote. The move follows the president's decision last year to bar Associated Press reporter from the Oval Office, Air Force One, and other events in retaliation for the news outlet's decision not to follow his lead in changing the name from the name of the Gulf of Mexico. The AP said that it would note, when appropriate, that Trump had ordered it renamed the Gulf of America. The AP filed suit and the case is ongoing. Since returning to office, Trump has pursued other legal action against a variety of different outlets, including the New York Times, the Wall Street Journal, and the BBC. His administration is also involved in confrontation involving ABC over renewal of its broadcast licenses. The AP said Saturday it supported the news organizations banned this week. No news organization or person should be retaliated against by the government over the words they use, the AP's statement said.
1: Well, to keep us continually happy, officials broke ground on a new I-64 express lanes. It sounds great in my mind. What it means is more construction.
0: Yes, indeed. Yeah.
1: Local and state officials broke ground Friday on a final segment of the 45-mile Hampton Roads express lanes aimed at reducing traffic congestion along I-64. Section 1B of the project's Norfolk State segment will convert the existing inside shoulder to a part-time express lane in both directions on about a 7-mile span of I-64 from east of I-264 to Tidewater Drive in the westbound direction and from Tidewater Drive to Northampton Boulevard in the eastbound direction, according to the Virginia Department of Transportation. Construction is expected to begin in late 2026 and be completed by only 3 years,

0: late 2029. The segment will be conducted to others of the ongoing express lane projects. Drivers can access the express lanes by having a valid Easy Pass or an Easy Pass Flex. The express lanes using the 24/7 dynamic high occupancy tolling that adjusts the price every few minutes based on traffic conditions, according to the Virginia Department of Transportation. Toll revenues cover system operation, maintenance, and repaying financing. Any surplus funds are used to support future congestion improvements. The $389 million project will also include improvements to 21 bridges, including replacing two over Chesapeake Boulevard, along with other corridor improvements, according to Stephen Brich, commissioner of the VDOT. As we build the express lane network designed to provide motorists with another travel choice that's reliable in the region, we're also modernizing and extending the useful life of the infrastructure that serves our daily trips, Bridge said. Norfolk Mayor Kenny Alexander said continued transportation investment on the I-64 corridor is vital to the military installations in Hampton Roads and the region's economy. Alexander said there's been construction on I-64 since he learned how to drive more than 40 years ago. And he shares the frustration of motorists, adding that steps will be taken to mitigate additional disruptions by the new projects. For those of us who have been driving quite some time, the express lane project is really a dream come true, he said. Delegate Jackie Hop Glass, a Democrat representing the 93rd district, said making transportation more efficient is often a forgotten way to improve quality of life for Hampton Roads residents. To open up 64 in a way that doesn't spike people's heart rates, I think we're helping folks' mental health and their pocketbook, Glass said. She added that when she talks to young people living in Norfolk, she asks if they would date someone living in Newport News. And the answer is often no, due to the logistical hurdle presented by I-64. As we get out of this mindset of looking at the 250,000 to 2 million in the region, this is an important step. The project is partially funded by a $310.2 million Transportation Infrastructure Finance and Innovation Act. It's the result of a collaboration between the Hampton Roads Transportation Accountability Commission, the United States Department of Transportation's Building America Bureau, VDOT, as well as the governor's office and local officials. Nick Donahue, Virginia's Secretary of Transportation, says Hampton Roads is one of the few regions of the country where real transformation has happened in the past 10 years. What really matters about these investments is that we're connecting people to opportunity and finding ways to keep supporting a growing Virginia economy, Donahue said. Down in this region, we're going to be providing better access to jobs, schools, healthcare, and other places people need to go.
1: Watch out for the nails on the road.
0: This one, I only had two flat tires.
1: Okay. Sorry to hear that, John. Continuing on the second page, HRBT weekend closures planned. Work next month set to repave lanes in existing tunnels. Motorists traveling between the Peninsula and Southampton Roads should expect some upcoming closures on the Hampton Roads Bridge Tunnel. The HRBT is scheduled to close in one direction at a time during certain weekends in October for roadway paving, repaving in the existing tunnels, according to the Virginia Department of Transportation. Each directional closure is scheduled to begin at 9 p.m. Friday and continue until 5 a.m. Monday, with the opposite direction remaining open. Here's the plan closure schedule. Westbound toward Hampton, Friday, October 2nd at 9 p.m. through Monday, October 5th at 5 a.m. and Friday, October 9th at 9 p.m. through Monday, October 12th at 5 a.m. Eastbound toward Norfolk, Friday, October 16th at 9 p.m. through Monday, October 19th at 5 a.m. and Friday, October 30th at 9 p.m. through Monday, November 2nd at 5 a.m. VDOT noted a second closure weekend in each direction will be used if needed to allow the contractor to complete any remaining work in that direction. The repaving project is separate from the HRBT expansion project, VDOT said. The HRBT is one of the region's highest traffic corridors and carries more than 100,000 vehicles a day, according to VDOT, which accelerates pavement wear. The existing westbound tunnel was paved in 2006, and eastbound was last paved in 2012. The paving work is weather dependent, so additional backup weekends may be used, November 6th through the 9th and November 13th through the 16th. Alternate routes would be available, but motorists should expect delays. Detours will be available. The primary option will be via Interstate 664 on the Monitor Merrimack Memorial Bridge Tunnel. There's also the James River Bridge via Route 17 or the free Jamestown Scotland Ferry. And I'm just going to continue on this next little one. Region's first Sheetz to open in Suffolk. Sheetz has made its way to Hampton Roads. The Pennsylvania-based chain will open its first 24-hour convenience store in the region Tuesday in Suffolk. The location at 1517 Holland Road, the site of a former Rite Aid, illustrates the family-owned business's continued growth throughout the state, according to a news release. The store brings about 30 jobs. A planned grand opening starts 9 a.m. Tuesday with $2,500 donations to Special Olympics Virginia and the Food Bank of Southeastern Virginia and the Eastern Shore. Customers who bring a non-perishable food item to donate to the food bank will receive one Sheetz branded bag from 9 to 11 a.m. while supplies last. Other giveaways include $250 in Sheetz gift cards, a chance to win free Sheetz for a year, equivalent to $2,500 in a Sheetz gift card. For individuals over 18 who are present at the grand opening. Customers can also enjoy free self-serve coffee and soda throughout the day. President and CEO Travis Sheetz said local residents have asked for several years for Sheetz to come to the area. Building in this community is meaningful to us and represents a significant step in our Virginia growth, he said in a release. It's an exciting time for Sheetz, and we look forward to giving customers locally everything they need in one stop, creating quality jobs and being a positive force in Suffolk and the future. Southeast Virginia communities we serve. And there's a picture, it's black and white, but you can actually have a meal outside on one of their outdoor tables and chairs. Congrats, Sheetz.
0: Well, Newport News. Man on trial and death of woman baby. The text messages introduced at the jury trial Thursday in Newport News show that Carlos Andrew Johnson Jr. was mad about Keir Johnson didn't have an abortion, and because she wanted child support. They also show that Keir wanted to spend more time with Carlos, the father of her 8-month-old daughter Chloe, but he largely ignored her. Keir asked to go on walks and hang out and wanted to talk more often, but Carlos told others that Keir was ruining his young family he didn't live with. A longer-term girlfriend and 3 younger kids. The message shows he often responded to Keir only in terse replies. "Why don't you come into my life?" Keir told him in exasperation on April 30th, the morning of her disappearance. "Why did you say you wouldn't hurt me, and then you did the complete opposite? You are just like the rest." Carlos wrote, "You know what, leave me alone." Keir responded with a crying, sad face emoji. A few hours later, according to the prosecution's theory of the case, she took a detour from a trip to Buckrow Beach to go to Carlos's home on 35th Street in Newport News. Keir, 34, had not been seen again. Neither she nor Chloe had been found. Carlos Johnson, 47, has been charged with 2 counts of first-degree murder, with the trial now ongoing. The text messages were shown during an extensive presentation to jurors by the former Newport News police detective Trevor Buchanan, an expert on cell phone location data, who gathered a large set of records in the case. Buchanan, who now works for the LexisNexis data company, overlaid phone GPS information texts, and web search histories, and other records onto maps and Google Earth images. The messages in Buchanan's presentation began soon after Keir Johnson learned she was pregnant in early 2016. At the time, Carlos connected with Keir, contended that Keir wasn't ready for the baby and it would ruin his family. "I will pay for it," Carlos texted Keir's twin sister, Tierra Petway, in a text message urging an abortion. She said she would get rid of it now that we are in this situation. She wants to keep it. "She's not having an abortion," Petway said. "Sorry, she will be all right with or without you." Keir gave birth to Chloe in August of 2016 after a court-ordered paternity test established that Carlos was Chloe's father. He began searching online for ways to get out of paying the support. Should a man be forced to pay for a child support for children they don't want? He asked in one search in 2017. He then searched what would happen if a man is tricked into fathering a child they did not want. But the searches grew darker, Buchanan's presentation showed. "What is a poison that kills?" Carlos searched January 25th, 2017. Then he ran searches on liquid poisons that kill instantly. "Can rat poison kill you? How much rat poison is needed to kill a human?" But on April 24th, 2017, 6 days before Keir and Chloe vanished, messages show that Keir still wanted to connect with Carlos. He often answered with terse replies of a few words or less. Keir sent Carlos a note asking if he wanted to go walking today. When, he replied, "I just want to go walking somewhere because it's just nice out." she wrote. He didn't respond. When Carlos said hours later that he was fixing his sister's door, she persisted in trying to see him. Feel like hanging out today? Again, he didn't respond. Why are you ignoring me, Carlos? Can I see you? I want a friend. He kept giving short answers, and Kier grew more frustrated. Can I come to see you? She wrote. Kier sent a longer message, April 29, telling Carlos he should simply have told her if he was with another woman. I would have told you because I respect you enough as a person, she told him. He responded in part by calling her crazy. On April 30th, Kier tried to call Carlos a couple of times. He didn't pick up. She messaged him to say that she likes him and to call when he wants to, but she still voiced exasperation of his lack of a response, leading to an exchange in which he told her to leave him alone. After 1 p.m. that day, Kier left her mother's house on Hastings Drive in Hampton and started toward Buckrow Beach. She told her mother, Rhonda Crew, that she and the baby would be gone for just a short time. Buchanan said cell phone location data showed that Kier began moving toward the beach but altered her route. Her phone arrived at Carlos's home on 35th Street in Newport News at 1:42 p.m. A female friend called Kier while she was at Carlos's house. Kier called back at 3:30 p.m., telling her she would soon be coming by with the baby. That was the last time anyone spoke to Kier. When Kier and Chloe hadn't arrived within an hour, the friend called Kier just after 4:30 p.m., but no one picked up. And about 2 minutes later, Kier's phone was disconnected from the Virginia Verizon network, a sign that it was lost power or someone turned it off. Later that afternoon, cell phone data from Carlos's phone showed he went to Suffolk, stopped at Walmart, Jersey Mike's, and Ross Dress for Less. Then he returned to Newport News. Carlos then offered Kier's Kia Optima sedan to his friend, Kahim Delk, who drove with a cousin to the Virginia Beach oceanfront. The cell phone data placed Delk at the oceanfront at 7:50 p.m. and back in Newport News just after 9 p.m. Carlos then texted Delk asking to meet up. At 9:45, Carlos and Delk's cell phone lost connection to the network within a minute of each other. Delk testified that Carlos told him to back Kier's car into his driveway to put something in the trunk. Then Carlos directed him to turn off his phone, Delk said. A license plate reader on the James River Bridge captured Kier's Kia heading into the Isle of Wight at 10:11 p.m. About a half mile later, Delk testified Carlos directed him to turn just before the Raceway gas station into a marshy area off Route 17. Delk said Carlos got something from the trunk that he could carry in his hands. He was gone less than 5 minutes. They then drove back to Newport News, abandoning Kier's sedan at a mobile home park off Jefferson Avenue. Buchanan said that the men's phones rejoined the phone network at 11:01 p.m. Shortly thereafter, Carlos's phone was picked up at 11:21 in a McDonald's parking lot on Aberdeen Road in Hampton, near a large trash receptacle. But the investigators did not zero in on that location until about a month after Keir and Chloe disappeared. In the early morning hours of May 1st, he said Chloe's cell phone, Carlos's cell phone, had shown movement at 4:52 a.m. in a parking lot of a closed car wash on Jefferson Avenue, just south of the 72nd Street. Buchanan noted two small dumpsters in the back of the building. Carlos arrived at his job at Smithfield Foods a few hours later that Monday, just after 10 a.m. Keir's messaged Carlos to say she was trying to reach Keir, who worked with Carlos at the hog processing plant. "It's important," Petway wrote. Moments later, Carlos messaged Keir and said, "Where the hell are you?" Then he messaged Petway, "I just tried calling her crazy ass, and she's blocked my number." Also, on May 1st, Keir's mother tried to missing persons report with the Hampton Police. Browser history shows that Carlos spent much of that evening searching for a kid's first drum set, which he later bought at a Williamsburg Kmart. Buchanan said video footage recorded Carlos's home a few weeks earlier showed a children's drum set in the house, near where the investigators later found Keir's blood under a living room rug. Over the next couple of days, Carlos bought a new couch at Grand Furniture at the Home Depot. He bought spackling and a putty knife and also a black LED black light with an extension cord. Prosecutors rested their case Thursday. The trial in Circuit Court Judge Christopher Pepliel's courtroom will resume tomorrow on Monday, with closing arguments before the jury gets the case. Wow, that's a lot of court detail.
1: Oh, my goodness. What a horrible story.
0: Yes.
1: Continuing on the fourth page, FAA to roll out new AI tool for D.C. area airports. SMART will study data to predict and avoid delays. The Trump administration plans to roll out a new artificial intelligence air traffic control tool designed to predict and prevent flight delays in the Washington region starting Monday, as the opening step of an eventual nationwide deployment. The tool, called Strategic Management of Airspace, Routing and Trajectories, or SMART, is designed to analyze airline schedules, weather patterns, and other potential air traffic interruptions. To predict traffic flows and identify potential conflicts before they occur, and recommend alternate flight routes to avoid compound delays. While the $875 million system is expected to be deployed nationwide by 2028, Monday's rollout will be limited to the Washington region, affecting Ronald Reagan Washington National Airport, Dulles International Airport, and Baltimore Washington International Airport. Thurgood Marshall Airport. Washington's congested airspace has drawn particular scrutiny following the January 2025 mid-air collision between a commercial jet and an Army Black Hawk helicopter that killed 67 people. The National Transportation Safety Board placed the blame for certain failures leading up to the crash on the Federal Aviation Administration. The phased rollout is a chance for the administration to assess how well the new technology helps airlines and air traffic controllers avoid flight delays, and whether artificial intelligence can help those responsible for managing airline traffic circumvent potential interruptions more efficiently than on their own. The rollout comes amid a national uproar over the rapid development of AI models and bipartisan calls to rein in the industry, which President Donald Trump and several of his deputies have flatly rejected. Against that background, Transportation Department officials stress that the smart system will not replace human operators or direct any changes to flight routes, but merely offer recommendations that controllers can heed or ignore. The system will be located at the FAA's Air Traffic Control System Command Center in Warrenton, Virginia, which manages airspace traffic. Officials will disseminate the AI recommendation to controllers at the regional towers and other air traffic facilities. Transportation officials also pointed out that SMART is designed to analyze scheduling and congestion data over a month in advance to help predict when airports and airlines might be vulnerable to delays. But the rollout will begin modestly at first, with the AI system offering alternatives to avoid only same-day delays, such as those caused by weather, before being scaled up to its full potential. We're excited to launch SMART and take another major step toward improving air travel for the American people, FAA spokesperson Hannah Walden said in a statement, calling SMART a new tool that will fundamentally change the way we manage our skies. Yet the progress to this point has not been wholly smooth. Federal transportation officials announced in June they had awarded the contract to develop SMART to Airspace Intelligence, a Boston-based software company. At a congressional hearing last week, Brian Bedford, the FAA administrator, asked Congress for billions more dollars to fully modernize air traffic control systems. He argued that new technologies are needed to supercharge our ability to safely grow traffic and reduce the workload and strain on our controllers. Transportation Secretary Sean Duffy and other administration officials have criticized current air traffic control systems as outdated and touted new programs, including the new AI tool, as a huge, massive build and upgrade. For a rollout to begin only a few months after the contract was awarded is uncommonly fast. According to officials and experts, some of whom stress that the FAA had to engage in extensive conversations to allay concerns among airlines and controllers that the AI system might prove more problematic than helpful. Robert Mann, a former airline executive who is now an aviation industry consultant, said SMART may suggest better flight plans, but it's unlikely to address the major problems associated with delays, which happens after a flight plan is filed. Whether it's on the ground or in flight or in the terminal area, Mann said, you're up against a whole bunch of other traffic which arrives roughly the same time, and that's because they've experienced the same sort of random delays on the ground, en route, and in the arrivals area that you are in. While airlines might cooperate with the program initially, he added that they might come to view it as an intrusion from the FAA because they carefully plan and manage their flight schedules well in advance, and changes are costly. We'll see how long that acquiescence lasts, Mann added.
0: Wow.
1: Well, we will have a word of promotion.
0: Yeah. I'm going to try this for the first time.
1: Okay, for the first time.

0: 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During this program, we will share with you a variety of stories and articles on what life then was like for early American colonists, enslaved people, and others who lived during and through the founding of this country. During this advent of the 250th anniversary of the United States of America, we believe it important for everyone to know more about the people, the institutions, and circumstances that led up to the founding of our country. 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
1: Okay, we'll move into the obituary section of our time together, starting in Chesapeake. We have Shirley B. Chernitzer, 89, of Chesapeake, passed away September 18th. A graveside service will be held at 2 p.m. on Tuesday, September 22nd, at Forest Lawn Cemetery in Norfolk. Condolences and more information can be obtained at the H.D. Oliver website. Going to Norfolk, we have Thomas J. Font, 82, passed away peacefully September 16th. A family will receive friends in the Norfolk Chapel at H.D. Oliver Funeral Apartments Friday, September 25th, from 1 to 4 p.m. Online condolences can be offered at the hdoliver.com website. Dorothy Marie Gantley, Norfolk, went to the Lord September 16th. Visitation with the family will be held on Tuesday, September 22nd, at the H.T. Oliver Funeral Apartments, Colonial Avenue, from 5 to 7 p.m. A funeral liturgy with Mass will be held at 10 a.m. Wednesday, September 23rd, at St. Pius Catholic Church in Norfolk. H.T. Oliver is serving the family and offers online condolences as well, and you can offer online condolences as well at the hdoliver.com. Helen T. Williams passed away September 15th. A funeral service will be held 1 p.m. Friday, September 25th, at the Metropolitan Funeral Services in Berkeley. Continuing in Norfolk, Dr. Stephen Tonelson died peacefully September 17th. He was one of my professors at ODU. Memorial service will be held at the H.D. Oliver Funeral Apartments on Colonial Avenue Saturday, September 26th at 2 p.m. Online condolences can be shared with the family at the hdoliver.com website. James E. Wyatt, Emil Wyatt, Sr., Colonel, the United States Navy, retired, died September 7th. Celebration of life will be held Saturday, September 26th, at the new Mount Zion AME Church in Norfolk. A viewing is at 11 a.m., service is at noon, and burial is at Calvary Cemetery in Norfolk. Moving to North Carolina, we have Thomas O'Brien, or Tom O'Brien, passed away September 14th. Celebration of Life will be held at the All Saints Episcopal Church, Southern Shores, North Carolina, on Saturday, November 7th at 11 a.m. And Ehrenman will immediately follow. Please leave a message of comfort for the family at the GallupFuneralServices.com website. Gallup Funeral Services is entrusted with those arrangements. From Portsmouth, we have Judith F. S. Pixton, 87, passed peacefully September 15th. Funeral services will be held on Tuesday, September 24th at 11 a.m. at the Portsmouth Chapel of the Church of Jesus Christ of Latter-day Saints on Cherokee Road in Portsmouth. Burial to follow in the Greenlawn Cemetery in Chesapeake. Condolences and a full obituary is available at the hdoliver.com website. And moving again to Virginia Beach, we have Rita Marie Consalvo, 100 years old, passed away September 13th. At her request, Rita will be cremated. Online condolences can be offered to the family at the hdoliver.com website. A celebration of her life will be held at a future date in Virginia Beach. Let's see. Robert Glenn Johnson Jr. Passed September 14th in Virginia Beach. A celebration of Bob's life will be held at 3 p.m. Sunday, September 27th at the Oak Grove Baptist Church on Princess Anne Road in Virginia Beach. Condolences can be offered at the www.vacremationsociety.com. Let's see. Virginia Beach, Iris Gail Morgan, 89, went to the Lord September 5th. This year, a celebration of life gathering for Iris will be held at a later date, and further information will be announced. Please visit the VACremationSociety.com to share memories and leave a message of condolence. Stephen Kent Lonning, 79, Virginia Beach, died September 10th. A private service will be held for the family. Online condolences can be offered to the family at the hdoliver.com website. Let's see. Mark D. Hodgkin, Jr., of Virginia Beach, passed away September 12th. Funeral arrangements were entrusted to the care of the Altmeyer Funeral Home and Cremation.
2: Continuing in Virginia Beach is Richard Borden, passed away September 6th in Virginia Beach at the age of 83. He will be interred in a private service at the Holy Family Columbarium. A celebration of life will be held at Westminster Canterbury Apartments, located at 3100 Shore Drive, at 4 p.m. on September 24th. Memorial donations may be made to the Virginia Beach Animal Adoption Center at 241 South Bird Neck, or for a full obituary at www.altmeyerfuneralandcremation.com. Richard H. Klein passed away September 7th. There is no age given, but he was very active in Virginia Beach, part of the upcoming Neptune Festival. For further information, Cronish Funeral Services out of Boca Raton, Florida, at 561-717-2874. James Edward Cook. Captain James Edward Cook, retired Navy, passed on September 8th. He was in his 80th year. He retired from the Navy after 23 years of service. He worked at NASA in the Langley Research Center in Hampton. Graveside services will be held Friday, September 25th at 10 a.m. at Princess Anne Memorial Park with full military honors. Full obituary at www.mem.com. Captain Paul C. Striffler, USN, retired. He passed on at the age of 76 here in Virginia Beach on September 10th. A graveside service will be held at Albert G. Horton Jr. Memorial Veterans Cemetery on October 5th at 11 a.m. A celebration of Paul's life will follow immediately after. In lieu of flowers, please make memorial donations to the Virginia Beach Bee Club at vbbclub.com. Charles Barker Jimmy Rowe passed away September 16th at the age of 88. Following law school, he was commissioned as a first lieutenant in the U.S. Army. He completed the infantry officer's basic training at Fort Benning, Georgia, and the JAG class in Charlottesville, Virginia. His first assignment was Fort Polk, Louisiana, and then Fort Hunt, Texas. He was assigned to the 15th Support Brigade formed for service in Vietnam. He was awarded a Bronze Star for his service. His family will receive visitors at Wright Funeral Home in Franklin on Sunday, September 20th, from 3 to 4:30 p.m. Reverend James Browder will lead a memorial service at St. Luke's Episcopal Church in Cortland on Monday the 21st at 11 a.m., with burial afterwards in the family plot in Riverside Cemetery. Additional information at www.wrightfuneralhome.org. And then moving over to the Daily Press, I have CMSGT Harlan J. Ketchum, who's a resident of York County. Funeral arrangements will be by direction of Amory Funeral Home in Grafton. Visitation will be on October 3rd, 2026, from 5 to 7 p.m. at Amory Funeral Home. Burial services with full military honors will be held at Grace Church, Yorktown, October 6th at 10:30. Reception will be held in the parish hall following the service. Next is Wanda R. Matthews. She passed away on September 12th. She was born in Houston, Texas, but moved to this area, it appears, in 1977. One moment. Excuse me, in 1979. A memorial service will be held in October at Hampton Baptist Church, and in lieu of flowers, memorials may be made to the Music Endowment Fund at Hampton Baptist Church, 40 Kingsway, Hampton, Virginia. Next is Sandra Pollock. She passed at the age of 90 on August 30th. Those wishing to honor Sandy's memory may consider a memorial contribution to Gloucester Matthews Care Clinic, P.O. Box 684, Gloucester at 23061, or to Cure Alzheimer's Fund, 34 Washington Street, Suite 230, Wellesley Hills, Massachusetts at 02481. A funeral service officiated by Reverend Sven von Bars will be held at 2 p.m. on Saturday the 26th at Abington Episcopal Church in Gloucester. We would love to celebrate with you in person. However, for family and friends who cannot travel, the service will be streamlined. www.youtube.com at Abington Episcopal Church, 6470. Dr. Richard Bailey Robbins passed away in his home in Virginia Beach on September 12th at the age of 90. A visitation will be held from 5:30 to 7 on Thursday the 24th at Peninsula Funeral Home, 11144 Warwick Boulevard, Newport News. A memorial service will be held at Galilee Episcopal Church, 3928 Pacific Avenue, Friday, September 25th at 11 a.m. with a reception following. The memorial service will be streamlined at galileechurch.net, and in lieu of flowers, a memorial contribution may be made to Lackey Clinic, 1620 Old Williamsburg Road in Yorktown. Patricia Talbot passed away peacefully on September 15th. She lived mostly in Reston, Virginia. Her funeral mass will be held on September 25th at 12 p.m. at St. Bede Catholic Church in Williamsburg, where Pat was an active member for nearly 40 years, and a reception will be held following the mass. Those wishing to honor her memory may make a donation to the American Heart Association or the Alzheimer's Association. Fond memories and expressions of sympathy may be shared at nielsenwilliamsburg.com. And lastly, Rebecca Becky Williams. She was 77 of York County. She passed away peacefully on September 12th. In accordance with Becky's wishes, there will be no funeral or memorial service. She will be laid to rest on Gwynn's Island alongside her family. And that's back to you, John.
1: Okay. Well, moving to the op-ed page, the lead article here is Power Play. This is by the editors of the paper. Residents' views on Dominion-Next Era merger must carry weight. At a time of sharply rising energy costs, the potential of a Teutonic shift in the way millions of Virginia residents and businesses receive their power, understandably, has them on edge. They, from elected officials and state regulators to people who live in communities such as ours, need to be convinced that such a massive change is in their best interest. While Dominion Energy, Virginia's largest utility and Florida's based Next Era Energy, offer enhanced terms on their proposed merger last week, there are still plenty of outstanding questions in need of answering. Transparency in this process is paramount and the only way to address the justified skepticism surrounding a deal with wide-ranging implications for the Commonwealth. Dominion and Next Era announced in May their plan for a $67 billion all-stock merger that would create the world's biggest regulated electric utility business by market capitalization, according to the Associated Press. The main thrust of their pitch was that the scale of the resulting company would allow them to, quote, buy, build, finance, and operate more efficiently, which translates into more affordable electricity for our customers in the long run, unquote. The announcement hit like a sonic boom, echoing across the Commonwealth. Dominion provides power to more than 2.5 million Virginia homes and businesses, is one of the state's largest and most influential companies, and employs more than 10,000 people here, though it also serves customers in North and South Carolina. The Richmond-based company's roots run deep and wide in Virginia. Naturally, the state officials responded with caution and with questions. Governor Abigail Spanberger, who formally intervened in the process, has said she is deeply skeptical that the deal will be a good one for Virginia. She's hardly the only one who thinks so. As lawmakers, both Republican and Democrat, and people from all regions of the state have voiced their concern. Those worried were on display in Norfolk when Lieutenant Governor Gisela Hashmi held an energy cost listening tour event at the Sloven Library on September 8th. Hashmi responded to the merger announcement with a list of 64 questions that she argues the companies must answer for state regulators and the public, and launch a tour of Virginia to hear from residents. Many came to the local stop this month, expressed fears about rising power bills, the potential effect on the state's climate goals, as spelled out in the Virginia Clean Economic Act, and how the deal could affect employment. Others argue the resulting company size, coupled with Dominion's commitment to offshore wind and solar development, could expand renewables in Virginia, which would be a win for the Commonwealth. It would seem that the bubbling public concern reached the ears of a company official who announced last week an enhanced package of potential benefits. Those include extending a $10 per month bill credit for residential customers from 2 years to four, a promise to protect jobs and build a next-era office tower in Richmond, and invest $100 million in Dominion's shareholder Dash-funded energy bill assistance program. Officials with the state corporation, the body with the responsibility for approving the merger, have also recognized the outsized public interest in this deal. It announced plans to hold three in-person hearings, one in Richmond and two in other Virginia communities, to allow for comment. Those interested in weighing in can submit a written comment through November 9th by searching for case number PUR2026001012. It's case number PUR-2026-0012 on the SEC's docket search. Docket search, open parent, SCCVirginia.gov, close parent. Comments via telephone are scheduled for November 5th from 8:30 to 11 a.m. and November 9th and 10th from 4 to 7 p.m. Interested parties can register at the SCC website. That kind of transparency and invitation for public input are both necessary and welcome, and it's vital that residents' voices be heard. This decision will shape Virginia for decades to come, and those paying the bills, people who are really worried about rising costs, must be satisfied they will reap the benefits should this merger proceed.
2: Okay. Excuse me. Continuing on page 15 in the middle, is downgrading the FBI office here poses a national security risk. This is under Other Voices. Behind closed doors, the FBI has decided that on October 1st, the Norfolk Field Office will be consolidated under the Richmond Field Office, effectively downgrading Norfolk to a mere satellite resident agency. Some may argue that Virginia's lead FBI office belongs in the Capitol. This logic is misguided and operationally flawed. In fact, of the FBI's 56 current field offices, 38 are not headquartered in a capital city. Just look to North Carolina, where the lead field office is strategically located in Charlotte, the economic hub, rather than Raleigh, the capital. This ill-conceived plan, originally considered in 2013 under the guise of financial savings and efficiency, is being pushed through without due process or vital conversations with Virginia's congressional leadership. As former leaders of the Norfolk Field Office, we have unique insight into this issue and have previously expressed concern with the risks this consolidation plan presents. First, Hampton Roads is the largest metropolitan statistical area in Virginia, home to the world's largest naval complex, NATO's only strategic command headquarters in North America. The nation's sole nuclear aircraft carrier shipbuilder, one of America's largest ports, nearly 2 million residents, and a documented history of persistent foreign intelligence targeting. Hampton Roads, as compared to Richmond, has 7 of the 10 largest cities in Virginia. The Tidewater region is home to 18 military installations and numerous commands representing all branches of the U.S. Armed Forces and the U.S. Coast Guard, including multiple major unified and service headquarters. Second, Hampton Roads is geographically

Military installations and numerous commands representing all branches of the U.S. Armed Forces and the U.S. Coast Guard, including multiple major unified and service headquarters. Second, Hampton Roads is geographically constrained by water and limited bridge and tunnel crossings, where a single incident or military movement can easily paralyze transit routes. Relying on Richmond for senior command and tactical support during a major crisis, such as a terrorist or mass casualty event, is operationally ineffective due to these choke points. The Norfolk office must remain locally situated to ensure a rapid response between the Washington, D.C. and Charlotte field offices. Shifting resources to Richmond leaves a dangerous security gap along the mid-Atlantic coast. Furthermore, Norfolk is uniquely positioned to assist with regional crises, historically supporting both Richmond and Charlotte in vulnerable outer areas, such as the Surrey nuclear plant and the northeastern North Carolina. Third, the FBI in Hampton Roads interacts with NCIS, Air Force OSI, Army CID, Coast Guard Investigative Services, HSI-ATF, state and municipal departments, numerous senior Navy commands, NATO partners, defense contractors, and security offices, securing key existing and emerging national defense assets. Protecting the region depends on relationships with military, intelligence, defense industry, academic and private sector partners. Downgrading the office to an RA potentially changes the perceived authority, immediacy, and significance of those national security relationships. Historically, the Norfolk FBI office has operated with nearly 10 investigative squads, covering a massive array of criminal and national security responsibilities. As a field office, it has also provided critical specialty response assets, training expertise, focus intra-agency, coordination, functions, and leadership not normally provided by subordinate FBI resident agencies. Other federal agencies in the area typically maintain only two or three investigative squads, often managed by leaders in Washington, D.C. And finally, pursuant to Section 505A of the Commerce, Justice, Science, and Related Agencies Appropriations Act, the FBI must notify the House and Senate Appropriations Committee of the proposed Norfolk-Richmond consolidation. The fact that our two U.S. senators and local congressional representatives directly affected by this downgrade were seemingly left in the dark suggests short-sighted unilateral decision-making, which is completely unacceptable. If a consolidation is truly necessary, the FBI has its entirely backward. Richmond could be a resident agency of Norfolk, not the other way around. During our respective tenures as special agents in charge in Hampton Roads, we continuously entreated headquarters to allocate and preserve critical resources. We constantly advocate to ensure broader realization of just how mighty Hampton Roads is and how our roughly 200 dedicated FBI employees consistently accomplish so much with so little. Any consolidation of this seasoned expertise and established capability diminishes broader law enforcement, intelligence community, and national security effectiveness across Hampton Roads. Downgrading the Norfolk field office is a short-sighted disservice to the FBI professionals who serve there and a dangerous disservice to the Tidewater communities and military installations. We urge our congressional delegation to demand thoughtful answers and halt this October 1st consolidation before irreparable harm is done to the security and representation of our region. This was written by Larry Torrance, was Special Agent in Charge 1994 to 97. Michael Paul was Assistant Special Agent in Charge 2013 to 16. John Adams was Special Agent in Charge 2015 to 16. Martin Culbreth was Special Agent in Charge 2016 to 20.
Brian Dugan was

0: Special Agent in Charge 2020-25, all served at the Norfolk FBI Field Office.
1: Thomas Maudley of Sarasota, Florida writes this. He is the former under and acting Secretary of the Navy and the author of Vectors, Heroes, Villains, and Heartbreaks on the Bridge of the United States Navy. This is entitled, The Doris Miller Will Be America's Aircraft Carrier. Recent news reports that have suggested that the Navy has considered changing the name of the planned aircraft carrier USS Doris Miller CVN-81 in favor of naming the ship for President Donald Trump. While the Navy has not commented on these reports, its silence is not encouraging. As the person responsible for the original naming of the ship in 2020, I assert that it was made thoughtfully as a gesture to unite, not divide. Therefore, I intentionally chose not to name the ship for a battle, but for a person, not for a partisan, but for a patriot. Not for a politician, but for an American sailor. A sailor whose services illustrate how the love of his country can transcend whatever flaws we may share, and how that love produces heroes whose sacrifices sustain the blessings of liberty we all enjoy today. During my tenure as the under and acting Secretary of the Navy, I had the great privilege of meeting many World War II Navy and Marine Corps veterans. All of them came from humble beginnings and served among the lowest ranks of their respective services. They all experienced extraordinary stories of courage and sacrifice. Therefore, as I considered the naming of CVN-81, I made the conscious decision to honor those heroes by finding a sailor who distinguished himself despite the circumstances of birth, race, education, upbringing, or limitations of rank, rate, or assignment. There were thousands who demonstrated these qualities, but few were more compelling than enlisted African American sailors who served with honor despite the discrimination they endured at home and in the Navy itself. Race did not define these heroes, but race made their journeys to heroism that much more exceptional. After consultation with naval historians and retired African American admirals, the name Doris Miller came to my attention. Miller's action at Pearl Harbor have been well documented in writing and in film. Although untrained in weapons handling, because of his race, Miller manned a machine gun on the decks of the USS West Virginia and engaged enemy fighters until his ammunition ran out. For his action, Miller was awarded the Navy Cross. He was then sent home to help sell war bonds and enlist others into service. However, it was his voluntary return to battle, where he ultimately lost his life, that truly distinguished himself. Despite receiving great notoriety for his valor, Miller returned to a fleet to be a sailor, to do his duty and to fight for his nation. In so doing, he set an example for all of us, but most especially for our sailors, about what it means to sacrifice for your country with honor and dignity. Ultimately, all ships' names are meant to be symbolic gestures that unify the Navy and the nation it serves. No person has the absolute right to have one name for him or her. However, a truly great nation should always remember that there are good and humble people who sacrifice to defend it, and that those people can become great when they love their country and fiercely do their duty. When our ships are named for sailors such as Miller, it raises broader awareness of the heroism and sacrifice of all American sailors, not merely their commanders or political leaders. When an aircraft carrier is named for one, it means even more. It elevates the stature of our enlisted sailors, regardless of race or rank, and gives them the highest place of honor within the fleet. For me and many others, CVN 81 will always be the Doris Miller. She is America's aircraft carrier, a symbol of what it truly means to be good about our Navy, our nation. There you go.
2: That is a wonderful article.
0: Cool.
1: Yeah, it was.
0: And lastly, in other views, Hampton Roads has world-class assets. We just need the confidence. Hampton Roads doesn't have an identity problem. We need more people to know our story. We have world-class assets, nationally significant industries, miles of coastline, and a quality of life many regions envy. Yet too often, we hesitate to tell our story with the confidence and consistency it deserves. A recent survey conducted by Thrive, that is spelled lowercase t, capital H and R, lowercase IVE, the Hampton Roads Chamber's Young Professionals Organization and the largest of its kind in the Commonwealth, confirmed what many of us have suspected. When asked to describe the region, the most common response was, quote-unquote, underrated. Young professionals don't question whether Hampton Roads has potential. Rather, they're looking for a plan to achieve it. That idea came up repeatedly throughout the survey. While many respondents said Hampton Roads is best described as a coastal hub, nearly just as many felt we are still finding our identity. Most preferred to keep the name Hampton Roads over alternatives, such as Coastal Virginia, signaling that the issue isn't what we call ourselves, it's how consistently we tell our story. The good news is that young professionals already recognize what makes this region special. Respondents cited our coastline and waterfront as our biggest assets, followed by our strategic location and quality of life. Many regions work hard to build these kind of assets, whereas our opportunity is to boldly tell the story of what Hampton Roads already offers. When asked how the region can better involve them, young professionals didn't ask for more networking events. They asked for professional growth, meaningful mentorship, opportunities to make an impact, and stronger connections with local leaders. That desire to engage should be welcomed. Young professionals are the future business owners, nonprofit leaders, elected officials, and community advocates of Hampton Roads. Supporting their growth is an investment in our region's long-term success. The survey also showed us an opportunity we shouldn't miss. Most respondents said Hampton Roads tells its story only, quote-unquote, somewhat well, or quote-unquote, not well at all. If we want to continue to attract and retain talent, we need to do more than market our region. Through initiatives such as Start in Hampton Roads, we can build a stronger connection to place and create an experience people are excited to share and proud to recommend. One survey question asked where young professionals would move if they could live anywhere in the country. Answers included places such as Charleston, South Carolina, Charlotte, North Carolina, Chicago, Nashville, Tennessee, and San Diego. No single city stood out, suggesting young professionals aren't just looking for one perfect place. They want opportunity, connection, affordability, and a good quality of life, the very things Hampton Roads offers. The bottom line is, our region has what it takes to compete. What we need now is a collaborative, concerted effort to embrace shared identity, invest in the next generation of leaders, and tell a stronger, more unified story about who we are. The next generation isn't asking us to reinvent Hampton Roads. They're asking us to believe in it. If we want to compete for talent, investment, and opportunity, we have to believe in what Hampton Roads already has to offer. Our future depends not on becoming something different, but on believing in everything we already are. It's time to tell our story with confidence and lead with purpose. Now is the time to boldly tell our story, champion our region, and move forward with the confidence it deserves. And this was written by Emily Larimore of Norfolk, is the Thrive Communications Coordinator for the Hampton Roads Chamber. Very positive.
1: Very. What describes me perfectly.
0: Yes, indeed, John.
1: Moving to the work and money section, we have the review. This is Steve Rosen from Kids and Money. He has an article here, a brief one, entitled Review Insurance Coverage, Discounts for Teen Drivers. Should I put my newly licensed teen driver on my auto insurance policy, or should he have his own? Does it pay to shop around, or should I stick with my agent? Well, are there meaningful discounts for teenagers? Will premiums for young drivers ever get lower? I know the answer to that one. If you have a teenage driver who just reached legal driving age and is itching to get behind the wheel, welcome to the club. Except in this club, the financial implications of membership are staggering if there are mistakes behind the wheel. First off, to no one's surprise, teenagers are generally costlier to insure due to their driving inexperience and likelihood of getting into a crash. The silver lining, premiums will likely start going down with every year of safe driving until the age of 25. Of course, geography also plays a role in coverage, with rates generally higher in urban settings versus rural ones. WalletHub, a financial service website, has analyzed the teenage driving environment in all 50 states based on a collection of 23 key metrics ranging from car repairs, the number of young driver accidents and fatalities, and the presence of impaired driving laws. In New York, Oregon, New Jersey, Indiana, and Connecticut are the best states for teenage drivers, according to the WalletHub survey released in late August. The worst are Montana, Missouri, Mississippi, Wyoming, and Alabama. If you have a teen about to get behind the wheel, review your coverage with your agent and find out how much it would cost to add your young driver to your policy. Don't be wed to the same policy. Shop around and get quotes as you would for any big ticket item. However, you might be foregoing the benefits of bundling your auto coverage with homeowners if you switch companies. Still, compare the premiums for bundling with the competition. Does a teen need his or her policy, her own policy? Generally, no, because it costs less to add them to your policy than to have their own, according to Consumer Reports analysis. Consumer Reports says the cheapest car insurance rates for new drivers are offered by Travelers, USAA, and GEICO, among others. Auto insurance experts say parents of teenage drivers should never skimp on liability insurance, which pays for damage or injury to others. Depending on the value of your home and other assets, the Insurance Information Institute suggests asking your agent about an umbrella liability policy. Insurers typically offer the discount for students who have good grades, and enrolled in driver education classes might save some money as well. Systems that track how a car is being driven lead to discounts, though that would entail being comfortable with privacy issues. If your teen will have his or her own car rather than yours, choose something safe and affordable. Remember, rust buckets may not have enough safety features. And the ultimate premium saving strategy, if your teen isn't gangbusters about getting licensed, no need to rush to get insurance. Look at the money you'll save. Okay.
0: Continuing with work and money, looking back at the economic aftershocks of 9/11. 25 years later, the economic legacy following 9/11 endures. 25 years ago, the September 11th terrorist attacks hit an economy already in recession. Beyond the devastating loss of nearly 3,000 lives, the attack set off economic shocks that would reshape markets, industries, and government spending for years. Here are some of the biggest economic effects of 9/11, from the immediate turmoil to changes that still reverberate today. The attacks hit an already fragile economy. The dot-com bubble burst in 2000 and sent the economy into a recession prior to the 9/11 attacks, but the event deepened that downturn. Consumer and business confidence plummeted in the weeks after the attacks. Secondly, the stock market sank. For the first time since 1933, the New York Stock Exchange closed for 4 trading days. When the markets reopened on September 17, 2001, the Dow fell 7% in a single day, the worst point drop in history up until that time, and declined 14% in the first week. Less than a month later, stocks returned to pre-attack levels. The Fed sprung into action. The Federal Reserve first pumped the financial system with cash so that banks wouldn't run out of money in the days after 9/11. Over the following months, the central bank made multiple rate cuts to stabilize markets, including an emergency 50 basis point cut on September 17th. It made 3 more cuts, and by the end of the year, the target rate was 1.75%. Fourthly, the air travel industry changed overnight. Airlines immediately grounded commercial flights for 3 days, and in the days after, the airline and travel industry collapsed as demand for air travel. Soon after the attacks, Congress passed the Air Transportation Safety and System Stabilization Act. It provided $5 billion in direct aid and $10 billion in loan guarantees for airlines. The Transportation Security Administration was also created by the Aviation and Transportation Security Act, which became law in November 2001. Today, there are more than 60,000 TSA workers, and the TSA screens more than 2 million passengers a day. It took until March 2004 for travel levels to return to pre-attack levels, according to the Bureau of Transportation Statistics. The industry laid off workers and continued to operate below pre-attack employment levels for years. The government backstopped the insurance industry. It was one of the costliest insurance losses for the industry, an estimated $40 billion according to the U.S. Government Accountability Office. In the aftermath of the attacks, many insurance companies soon withdrew from the terrorism risk insurance market entirely. In response, Congress passed the Terrorism Risk Insurance Act in 2002 to create a federal backstop so commercial policyholders could obtain terrorism insurance. Fifthly, Homeland Security spending ballooned. The attacks triggered a huge increase in federal spending, pouring billions into Homeland Security, defense, and intelligence. The Homeland Security Act of 2002 led to the creation of the Department of Homeland Security, which has since grown to be the third largest department in the federal government. The government spending shifts coincided with the wars in Afghanistan and Iraq and the related conflicts, whose costs ultimately reached into the trillions, according to Brown University's Costs of War Project. Sixthly, New York City's economy took a major hit. The attacks damaged or destroyed roughly 30 million square feet of office space in Lower Manhattan, caused nearly $31 billion in economic damage, and resulted in a loss of 51,000 jobs, according to the New York City Department of City Planning. It also dealt a major blow to New York City's tourism economy. Visitor spending fell nearly $1 billion in 2001. In the 2.5 decades since, Lower Manhattan has transformed, with a residential population above 70,000 for the first time ever, according to the Alliance for Downtown New York. Last year, office leasing reached its highest level since 2019. And lastly, the price tag kept growing. The U.S. has spent an estimated $8 trillion on post-9/11 wars and war-related costs, including future care for survivors, according to the Brown University's Cost of War Project. In hindsight, some of the biggest economic changes set in motion by 9/11 have become so routine that we barely notice them. 25 years later, we can still trace how profoundly the tragedy changed the way we travel, where we work, and how the government spends. By Anna Nelhosky. She writes for Nerd Wallet.
1: Yeah, that's very, very true. Memory loss is not always the first sign of dementia. This is from Inc. with Lucia Albach. More than 6 million people in the United States live with dementia. By 2050, that number is expected to double. Yet even so, the signs of cognitive decline can be difficult to spot. Alzheimer's disease is the most common cause of dementia, said Maja Fiore, an adjunct professor at Johns Hopkins University. It typically begins by attacking the brain's memory center. As a result, short-term memory loss, repeated questioning, and getting lost in familiar places tends to be early signs of dementia. While about one in every three people older than 85 will be diagnosed with Alzheimer's disease, it is not the only form of dementia. Frontotemporal dementia, commonly referred to as FTD, attacks the frontal and temporal lobes first. These are the areas of the brain responsible for judgment, social behavior, and impulse control. With this type of disease, the memory is still fully intact. However, unlike Alzheimer's, one early hallmark of FTD is changes in eating behavior, especially sudden sweet cravings, overeating, and eating the same food over and over again. What eating changes signal early warning signs. Scientists say that the changes worth paying attention to are less about what someone is eating and more so about how they are eating, patterns and relationships shifting, like someone craving dessert when they never had a sweet tooth before, or overeating without registering fullness are some of the hallmarks of this behavior. What makes these signs meaningful is that they represent a break from a long-standing pattern, not a one-time craving or phase. Adam S. Mednick, a neurologist at the Regional Brain Institute, agreed. He said that new cravings for sweets or carbohydrates can be an early sign of dementia. In addition to rigid new eating rituals, increased appetite, fast or messy eating, unexplained weight loss, reduced smell and taste, and forgetting meals. Quote, food and eating changes are more prominent and appear earlier in the frontal temporal dementia, while memory problems dominate early Alzheimer's, Mednick said. Additionally, a new and persistent loss of table manners or social awareness around food are the change that scientists take more seriously. This includes things like eating off other people's plates, eating compulsively, losing the sense of when a meal is finished, or the marked change in food preferences paired with blunting emotional response to things that used to matter to that person. Which changes most reliably warrant cognitive screening? Scientists say that the first since FTD does not start in the hippocampus, memory can stay intact even as the frontal lobe circuits that govern impulse control, reward, and social judgment around food start to misfire. The area of the brain that is experiencing damage is the same one responsible for cravings and restraints, which is why these changes in eating may signal a larger underlying issue. Additionally, a personality change that manifests through blunt empathy, social withdrawal, or loss of a usual filter in conversation, particularly when it appears in tandem with changes in eating behavior, should be addressed. Families often explain these shifts away as someone mellowing with age or just being set in their ways. Scientist says, but a genuine rapid change in a person is not just what they remember that deserves attention.
0: Well, we've got just a couple of minutes left, and I'm going to read a short piece. New worker grinds ahead after scolding about coffee. A new employee says they were reprimanded for drinking too much coffee. The user took to Reddit to detail the situation, which unfolded at a job they started only a month prior. Each morning they use the coffee machine and company provides K-cups and creamers. However, one day, a floor manager called them in and told them it was not typical to drink coffee every single morning. I don't imagine my boss having anything to say that would make the situation better, and I think it would just be unnecessary trouble, the user wrote. I do not want to be seen as someone who picks problems. Don't want to be seen as someone who picks problems with people for small things. To mitigate the problem, the new employees said they will bring their own K-cups and creamers into the office moving forward. They also plan to document future interactions with the manager. I need this job more than anything right now, so I'm willing to look the other way since I'm not in the position at the moment to make any demands, they said. Many of the user's fellow Redditors sided with them. Even when free, I've never once heard of a single person being told they're drinking too much, especially not at one per day. That seems bizarre, wrote one user. Another commented, as an intern, I was drinking frequently, 5 cups a day, and nobody batted an eye. It got to the point where the office manager told me where to restock the coffee pods. If I saw we were running low, this is a super weird thing for them to be concerned about. Experts say the user's now lingering tension over coffee usage could potentially lead to a deeper issue around comfort and safety at the workplace. According to data from a national study by the Harris Poll, 60% of American workers report having a toxic supervisor, with more than 60% admitting they actively avoid their boss at work. This type of behavior dramatically reduces psychological safety at the work, likely to quit and more likely to engage in activity to damage the company's reputation, said Russell Clayton. According to the Harris Poll, 61% of workers plan to switch jobs because of their boss as soon as the market allows. A separate survey done by MIT Sloan Management Review analyzed 34 million employee profiles and found that toxic culture was the strongest predictor of employee attrition and was 10.4% more important than any compensation in predicting turnover. And there we have it, John.
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3: Welcome to Bible Readings. I'm Hans Josephson for the Virginia Voice. Today we are reading from the book of 1 Kings, Chapter 19, beginning at verse 10. The word of the Lord came to him, saying, "What are you doing here, Elijah?" He replied, "I've been very zealous for the Lord God Almighty. The Israelites have rejected your covenant, broken down your altars, and put your prophets to death with the sword. I am the only one left. Now they are trying to kill me too." The Lord said, "Go out and stand on the mountain in the presence of the Lord, for the Lord is about to pass by." Then a great and powerful wind tore the mountains apart and shattered the rocks before the Lord. But the Lord was not in the wind. After the wind there was an earthquake, but the Lord was not in the earthquake. After the earthquake came a fire, but the Lord was not in the fire. After the fire came a gentle whisper. When Elijah heard it, he pulled his cloak over his face and went out and stood at the mouth of the cave. Then a voice said to him, "What are you doing here, Elijah?" He replied, "I have been very zealous for the Lord God Almighty. The Israelites have rejected your covenant, broken down your altars, and put your prophets to death with the sword. I am the only one left, and now they are trying to kill me too." The Lord said to him, "Go back the way you came, and go to the desert of Damascus. When you get there, anoint Hazael king over Aram. Also anoint Jehu, son of Nimshi, king over Israel. And anoint Elisha, son of Shaphat, from Abel-Meholah, to succeed you as prophet. Jehu will put to death any who escape the sword of Hazael, and Elisha will put to death any who escape the sword of Jehu." Yet I reserve 7,000 in Israel, all whose knees have not bowed down to Baal, and all whose mouths have not kissed him. So Elijah went from there and found Elisha, son of Shaphat. He was plowing with 12 yoke of oxen, and he himself was driving the 12th pair. Elijah went up to him and threw his cloak around him. Elisha then left his oxen and ran after Elijah. "Let me kiss my father and mother goodbye," he said, "and then I will come with you." "Go back," Elijah replied. "What have I done to you?" So Elisha left him and went back. He took his yoke of oxen and slaughtered them. He burned the plowing equipment to cook the meat and gave it to the people, and they ate. Then he set out to follow Elijah and became his attendant. Now Ben-Hadad, king of Aram, mustered his army, his entire army, accompanied by 32 kings with their horses and chariots. He went up and besieged Samaria and attacked it. He sent messengers into the city to Ahab, king of Israel, saying, "This is what Ben-Hadad says, 'Your silver and gold are mine, and the best of your wives and children are mine.'" The king of Israel answered, "Just as you say, my lord the king, I and all I have are yours." Messengers came again and said, "This is what Ben-Hadad says, 'I sent to demand your silver and gold, your wives and your children. But about this time tomorrow, I'm going to send my officials to search your palace and the houses of your officials. They will seize everything you value and carry it away.'" The king of Israel summoned all the elders of the land and said to them, "See how this man is looking for trouble? When he sent for my wives and my children, my silver and my gold, I did not refuse him." The elders and the people all answered, "Don't listen to him or agree to his demands." And so he replied to Ben-Hadad's messenger, saying, "Tell my lord the king, your servant will do all you demanded the first time, but this demand I cannot meet." They left and took the answer back to Ben-Hadad. Then Ben-Hadad sent another message to Ahab. "May the gods deal with me, be it ever so severely, if enough dust remains in Samaria to give each of my men a handful." The king of Israel answered, "Tell him, 'One who puts on his armor should not boast like one who takes it off.'" Ben-Hadad heard this message while he and the kings were drinking in their tents, and he ordered his men, saying, "Prepare to attack." So they prepared to attack the city. And now turning to the New Testament, we begin our reading today in the book of Acts, chapter 1, verse 1. "In my former book, Theophilus, I wrote about all that Jesus began to do and to teach until the day he was taken up to heaven, after giving instructions through the Holy Spirit to the apostles he had chosen. After his suffering, he showed himself to these men and gave many convincing proofs that he was alive. He appeared to them over a period of 40 days and spoke about the kingdom of God. On one occasion, while he was eating with them, he gave them this command: 'Do not leave Jerusalem, but wait for the gift my Father promised, which you have heard me speak about. For John baptized with water, but in a few days you will be baptized with the Holy Spirit.' And so when they met together, they asked him, 'Lord, are you at this time going to restore the kingdom to Israel?' He said to them, 'It is not for you to know the times or dates the Father has set by his own authority. But you will receive power when the Holy Spirit comes on you, and you will be my witnesses in Jerusalem and in all Judea and Samaria and to the ends of the earth.'" After he said this, he was taken up before them, before their very eyes, and a cloud hid him from their sight. They were looking intently up into the sky as he was going, when suddenly two men dressed in white beside them said, "Men of Galilee, why do you stand here looking into the sky? This same Jesus who was taken from you into heaven will come back again in the same way you have seen him go into heaven." And that concludes today's Bible readings. I'm Hans Josephson for the Virginia Voice.

0: You are listening to Virginia Voice, the broadcast of the reading of the Richmond Times-Dispatch on the Virginia Voice is made possible due to the generous support of the Richmond Times-Dispatch. Welcome to the reading of the Sunday, September 20th, Richmond Times-Dispatch. I'm Dennis Waldron for the Virginia Voice. We'll have about 25 minutes of local news, followed by about 25 minutes of news from the nation and world. After that, a half hour of editorials, columnists, and letters to the editor from the opinions pages, as well as other news as time allows. Our final half hour will begin with the obituaries, and then whatever else we have time for. But before all that, the three-day Richmond area forecast. For today, Sunday, the high will be 86 degrees and the low will be 69, the overnight low, and it will be mostly cloudy and humid. On Monday, the high will be 79 degrees and the overnight low 67, a thunderstorm, not as warm. And finally, on Tuesday, the high will be 73 and the overnight low will be 62 degrees, with humid with rain. 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
1: Good afternoon. Thank you for joining us. We'll start with the local news from today's Richmond Times-Dispatch, Sunday, September 20th. Taking aim at Lyme disease. Decades of research leading VCU scientists toward a human vaccine. And the story is by Gwendolyn Miles of the Richmond Times-Dispatch. According to the Centers for Disease Control and Prevention, more than 80,000 Americans contract Lyme disease each year. Using an estimate through insurance claims, the CDC says about 476,000 people are treated for this disease annually. In Richmond, researchers are making strides in preventative measures. Dr. Richard Marconi, a professor at the Department of Microbiology and Immunology at the VCU School of Medicine, is working aggressively to develop a human vaccine for Lyme disease. Marconi has worked at VCU since 1994, focusing on tick-borne diseases. For the past several decades, Marconi successfully developed the Vanguard C.R. Lin Lyme disease vaccination for veterinary medicine. Recent work is focused on developing additional vaccines, Marconi said, but also in taking our vaccine technology into human use. Marconi says the market for the human vaccine hasn't been favorable because of the failure of a previous vaccine. We were able to move into the veterinarian space, Marconi said, which was a great opportunity to establish and prove the efficacy of the vaccine formula. The pet vaccine, Marconi says, has helped reduce tick-borne illnesses such as Lyme disease in companion animals like dogs. Marconi says that his team has been able to modify that formulation to adapt it specifically for use in humans. Now, they are working to establish contacts with pharmaceutical companies to advance the vaccine into the first phase of clinical trials. We found that in the first year of use, on a two-dose schedule within about 4 to 6 weeks, provided 100% protection, Marconi said. Marconi has given hundreds of seminars, largely to veterinarians, in which the potential development of a vaccine for humans often becomes a topic. The response, he says, is universally positive. They desperately want to be able to enjoy outdoor activities like they used to, Marconi said, to not be so concerned. Virtually everyone in this conversation, Marconi says, wants to volunteer to be part of the study. People who remain ill for long periods. According to the CDC, some people with Lyme disease have prolonged symptoms of fatigue, body aches, and difficulty thinking. As a result, numerous online groups and forums have developed, all claiming to experience chronic Lyme disease. Despite a fair number of testimonies within these groups, the CDC does not formally recognize chronic Lyme disease as a legitimate condition. I think one thing is very clear, Marconi said. There's a lot of people who have been exposed to ticks who remain ill for long periods of time, even though they're testing negative for most common tick-borne diseases. Although the CDC acknowledges that they receive reports on these persisting symptoms, the agency also says the reason behind it is unknown. The recommended terminology used by the CDC is called post-treatment Lyme disease syndrome. Use of the term chronic Lyme disease is discouraged by the CDC because they say it implies the prolonged symptoms are caused by an ongoing bacterial infection. The cause, as previously stated, is not currently known. With many infections, you can be cleared of the infection but still suffer the consequences long-term, Marconi said. That's where the debate is. While Marconi himself leans toward the belief that persisting symptoms are a consequence of the previous infection, he also understands it's important to keep the door open for those who are looking for answers. You have to be sympathetic to individuals who are suffering with illness like that, Marconi said. Maybe it's Lyme that they have, maybe it's not, but there's nothing worse for a patient than not being able to obtain a diagnosis. When a person tests positive for Lyme disease, the treatment is a course of antibiotics. Most commonly, patients are given doxycycline, which is taken within a range of 3 to 4 weeks. A global fight. Marconi began working on Lyme disease research in 1990 as a postdoctoral fellow at Rocky Mountain Laboratories. While he was there, he worked alongside the people who discovered the bacteria. The effort to combat Lyme disease is a global fight, Marconi says, with research underway across North America, Europe, and Asia. When Marconi's career began, Lyme disease research was a small field. Now, he says, a significant number of people are working towards solutions. It's being tackled by research groups around the world, Marconi said, and I think there's amazing contributions that are being made. Although a lot has been learned about the bacterium that causes Lyme disease, Borrelia burgdorferi, not much has changed in how the infection is treated. The duration for which antibiotics are administered has been extended from the initial 10 days to weeks, but beyond that, not much is new. What's important moving forward, Marconi says, is improving the diagnostic testing for Lyme disease. There's really great research going on at other institutions that are looking at chronic Lyme disease, Marconi said, and the biomarkers for the disease. Fighting against Lyme disease and the potential chronic Lyme disease lies in prevention, Marconi said. Ticks have been on the planet for a long, long time. We're not likely to eliminate them or the tick-borne disease that they carry, Marconi said. His lab is currently working to develop easy and rapid diagnostics that not only look for Lyme disease, but potential exposure to other tick-borne diseases as well. Symptoms of Lyme disease. Lyme disease was first diagnosed in the town of Lyme, Connecticut, according to the Virginia Department of Health. It is the most common tick-borne disease illness in Virginia and is only transmitted to people through a bite of an infected black-legged tick. The Virginia Department of Health says that most patients will see a red rash resembling a bull's eye around a tick bite within days or weeks of the bite. The rash doesn't itch or hurt and can grow up to 12 inches in diameter, while often clearing around the center. The rash can appear from 3 to 30 days after being bitten. Initial illness can cause fatigue, fever, headache, muscle and joint pain, and swollen lymph nodes. Anyone who thinks they may be sick from a tick bite should contact their healthcare provider as soon as possible after beginning to feel ill. The Richmond Times-Dispatch has been discussing the concept of chronic Lyme disease with individuals who believe they suffer from it. Additional coverage surrounding the controversial ailment will include personal accounts from those who experience prolonged symptoms of Lyme disease and their family members. And that story, again, is Taking Aim at Lyme Disease, Decades of Research Leading VCU Scientists Toward a Human Vaccine. And the story is by Gwendolyn Miles of the Richmond Times-Dispatch. Thea?
2: This next article is titled, Diesel Takes Its Toll on Economy. Costs Squeeze Truckers, Businesses, and Consumers by Michael Martz of the Richmond Times-Dispatch. Virginia set a new record high for diesel prices on Friday, marking the 15th consecutive day, prompting trucking companies to raise rates for shippers to transport goods, challenging farmers at the peak of the fall harvest, and posing a new challenge for homeowners who heat with oil as autumn begins next week. The average price of diesel fuel in Virginia topped $6.35 a gallon, up 36 cents from a week earlier, and nearly $3 higher than a year ago, before the United States and Israel launched a war against Iran that has disrupted oil supplies from the Persian Gulf. The previous record had been $5.83 a gallon, set on June 13, 2022, 4 months after Russia invaded Ukraine and at the peak of inflation at the end of the COVID-19 pandemic. Diesel prices eclipsed that record on September 4th when the average hit $5.88 a gallon, according to AAA Virginia. The price of gasoline has also risen, averaging $4.17 a gallon in Virginia on Friday. Still, it hasn't risen as fast or as high as diesel, which powers much of the U.S. economy by fueling farm equipment that produces food and trucks that carry goods to market. As the cost of diesel keeps rising, it's showing up in the prices that consumers pay at grocery stores and other retailers. We're just entering a new era that America has never seen before with fuel that high, said Derby Wilson, owner of C.B. Wilson Transport, a small trucking company in Blackstone, 60 miles southwest of Richmond in Nottoway County. You just have to prepare for it. Wilson, who started his company almost 15 years ago at age 19, has raised the rate he charges shippers twice this year. The first time in April after the war in Iran caused energy prices to spike, and again this month when diesel prices shot up by almost 69 cents a gallon since September the 1st, a 12% increase. Either we go out of business or we have to follow the rates to pay our bills, he said. Our biggest cost is fuel. We can't change that. The cost of diesel also shows up in inflation, both as an energy cost and the price of goods that the fuel is necessary to deliver, said Alice Louise Cassens, dean of the School of Business, Economics, and Analytics at Roanoke College. The latest Consumer Price Index showed other motor fuels, which include diesel, up by 9.6% from July to August and 44% over 12 months. It's not just there that it will show up, said Cassens, senior analyst for the college's quarterly consumer sentiment surveys. It's all these ripple effects. Truckers either eat the cost and reduce their runs

that it will show up, said Kaysens, senior analyst for the college's quarterly consumer sentiment surveys. It's all these ripple effects. Truckers either eat the cost and reduce their runs or pass it to shippers, who then decide whether to raise prices to cover the higher expense. It's going to eventually be passed on to the consumer, Kaysens said. Perhaps not all of it, but a good portion of it. Even if trucking companies pass the higher fuel prices on to shippers through a surcharge, they face a cash flow crunch, said Dale Bennett, president and CEO of the Virginia Trucking Association. You might not get paid for 30 to 45 days, Bennett said. Scott Sink, president of the Virginia Farm Bureau Federation, said the spiking diesel prices come at a bad time for farmers. We're in peak harvest season right now, said Sink, who raises beef cattle and hay on his farm in Franklin County. Most of our vehicles take diesel to drive them. Drought has caused a state of emergency in hay production, and farmers are trucking in supplies, he said, so they can avoid the higher fuel prices. The American Farm Bureau Federation estimated this week that farmers' fuel and energy expenses will reach $22 billion this year, up by almost $5 billion from last year, or almost 29%. It's basically coming out of our bottom line, Sink said. I don't know if there is a bottom line this year. With heating season about to begin, homeowners who still heat with oil are about to face sticker shock when they prepare for winter, said Keith Adams, owner of Adams Oil Company in Powhatan County outside of Richmond. Home heating oil is the same refined petroleum product as diesel fuel, so the price of diesel is literally about to hit home for them. Fuel oil prices rose 10.1% from July to August and 52% over the previous 12 months, according to the latest Consumer Price Index. The reality is that they're the ones that are going to get hit hard, Adams said. They're not used to these kind of numbers. Since Adams' father, Ted, started the company in 1989, home heating has dwindled as a share of the business. When homeowners' oil furnaces fail, Keith Adams said they usually replace them with heat pumps or natural gas boilers. He mostly sells diesel and other petroleum products to construction companies and other heavy equipment users in a traditionally rural but growing part of the Richmond region. Those construction companies can recover some of their costs through fuel surcharges they pass on to consumers, but homeowners who heat with oil don't have anywhere to pass on the higher fuel costs. I don't know what they're going to do, Adams said. People need to prepare for this. The outlook for diesel markets isn't good. In addition to rising oil prices because of hostilities in the Middle East that have disrupted oil production and shipping in the Persian Gulf region, Russia has stopped exporting diesel because of shortages caused by Ukraine's attacks on refineries in a war that Russia began more than 4 years ago by invading its neighbor. Refineries are the key to diesel supply and prices, said Misty Sexton, president of Standard Petroleum Logistics, a wholesale petroleum supplier based in Richmond. We don't have a crude oil shortage, Sexton said. We have a diesel shortage. It's all about refineries and the ability to move through the fuel pipeline, she said. The U.S. doesn't lack refining capacity for domestic markets. Still, its refineries are mostly in Louisiana and Texas, along the Gulf of Mexico, said Denton Cinquegrana, chief oil analyst at the Oil Price Information Service, a Dow Jones company. It's not that we don't have enough refineries, it's that we're concentrated in one spot, he said. Nationwide, the average price of diesel fuel was almost $6.45 a gallon on Friday, a nickel higher than the previous day and up 40 cents a gallon from a week ago. Diesel prices have risen about 98 cents a gallon in a month. Those are big moves that are taking place with diesel prices, Cinquegrana said.

0: If diesel supply doesn't recover soon, he said, I would expect home heating oil prices to be elevated this winter. But Cinque Grana is not optimistic. The diesel issue does not seem to be going away anytime soon, he said. Sexton at Standard Petroleum Logistics supplies diesel and other petroleum products to companies such as Adams Oil. They're like, oh my gosh, what are our customers going to do, she said, and there's nothing to be done. Again, that article is titled, Diesel Takes Its Toll on Economy, Cost Squeeze Truckers, Businesses, and Consumers by Michael Martz of the Richmond Times-Dispatch. Paul?
1: Thank you, Thea. Next on the front page of today's Richmond Times-Dispatch, abortion rights on ballot in Virginia. A yes vote would enshrine choice in Virginia Constitution. The story is by Anna Bryson of the Richmond Times-Dispatch. This election day, Virginians will vote on three proposed constitutional amendments. The first asks voters whether to enshrine abortion rights and other reproductive freedoms in the state constitution. The amendment provides that every individual has a fundamental right to reproductive freedom. That includes abortion care, childbirth, postpartum care, contraception, prenatal care, miscarriage management, and fertility care. Abortion is currently legal in Virginia, the only southern state that has not enacted an abortion ban since the U.S. Supreme Court overturned Roe v. Wade in 2022. Current Virginia law permits abortions during the first and second trimesters and, under limited circumstances, during the third trimester. After the second trimester, the procedure must be performed in a licensed hospital, and the treating physician and two consulting physicians must certify that continuing the pregnancy would likely result in the patient's death or substantially and irremediably harm the patient's health. The amendment would reduce the number of doctors required to sign off on a third trimester abortion from 3 to 1. Democratic lawmakers who supported the proposal argued that the 3-doctor requirement can create an obstacle in rural communities and other healthcare deserts where physicians are scarce. Changing the state constitution is a multi-year process that began with this proposal in 2025 when the General Assembly passed the measure for the first time. The process requires a House of Delegates election between the first and second legislative approvals. That election took place in November of 2025. The newly elected General Assembly passed the amendment again early this year, sending it to voters for the final decision. The governor has no role in a constitutional amendment. If a majority of those voting on Amendment 1 vote yes, the reproductive freedom provision will become part of the Virginia Constitution. A majority no vote would leave the Constitution and current state abortion laws unchanged. Jamie Lockhart, executive director of Planned Parenthood Advocates of Virginia, said supporters want constitutional protection because an ordinary state law can be changed whenever political control of the General Assembly and the governor's office shifts. If the amendment is added to the Constitution, it would not be up to the whims of who's in office, Lockhart said. Right now, our reproductive health care is always at risk because we could have a different legislature and a different governor. This amendment protects reproductive health care long term. The amendment would prohibit the state from denying or infringing upon a person's reproductive freedom unless a compelling state interest justifies the restriction and the least restrictive means are used. The amendment would still allow Virginia to regulate abortion during the third trimester. However, the state could not prohibit an abortion when a physician determines it is medically indicated to protect the patient's life or physical or mental health, or when a physician determines that the fetus is not viable. That language specifically the clause about mental health, is a central argument for opponents of the amendment. Victoria Cobb, president of the Family Foundation of Virginia, said the amendment would give a single physician broad discretion to approve a third trimester abortion. Right now, the standard is three doctors. This amendment says one doctor makes the call, and it just has to be medically indicated. It can be medically indicated for a woman's mental health, which is undefined, Cobb said. So it really opens the door to abortion for any reason at any point, and it doesn't make any distinction between the 32nd week, the 36th week, or even a day before the child is born. Lockhart rejected the suggestion that the amendment would permit unrestricted third trimester abortions, saying doctors would remain bound by professional ethics and medical standards. It's really harmful to make it sound like medical professionals don't have to abide by particular ethics and standards, Lockhart said. The effect on Virginia's parental consent laws also has become a point of disagreement. State law generally requires an unemancipated minor to receive consent from a parent, guardian, or other authorized adult before getting an abortion. A minor can instead ask a judge for authorization, and the law includes exceptions for medical emergencies and cases involving suspected abuse or neglect. The amendment uses the term every individual and does not expressly address minors or parental consent. Cobb says she believes that language would make Virginia parental consent requirements unconstitutional. They chose not to use the word adult or Amendment 1, Cobb said. They knew what they were doing. Whether the amendment would invalidate Virginia's parental consent law is not resolved by its text. If the amendment is passed and legally challenged, a court likely would sort that out. Lockhart accused organizations opposing the amendment of spreading misinformation about its effect, saying abortion would remain regulated and physicians would remain subject to professional standards. At no point is a politician more qualified than a patient and their doctor to make personal decisions about pregnancy, Lockhart said. This amendment simply keeps politicians out of the doctor's office so the people actually involved can decide what's best. Cobb said voters who oppose the amendment would not be voting to outlaw abortion because rejecting it would preserve the current Virginia law. People can vote no, and tomorrow they will still have a legal abortion in Virginia, Cobb said. The Family Foundation is a staunch opponent of abortion in general. Public polling has shown majority support for adding reproductive rights to the state constitution, although the wording pollsters use differs from the language voters will see on their ballots. A January 2026 survey from Christopher Newport University Wason Center found that 66% of registered Virginia voters supported or strongly supported amending the Constitution to guarantee reproductive rights, including access to abortion and contraception. The survey included 807 registered voters and had a margin of error of plus or minus 4.4 percentage points. A 2025 VCU Wilder School poll found that 62% of Virginians supported including abortion rights in the state's constitution. That story again is abortion rights are on the ballot in Virginia. A yes vote would enshrine choice in Virginia's constitution. Their story by Anna Bryson of the Richmond Times-Dispatch. Thea?
0: Moving now to news from the nation and world, we begin with an article from page B1. This article is titled, Leaders Express Hope Over Deal. Denmark Island Say It Would Not Compromise Territory Sovereignty by Stein Jacobson, Tom Little, and Jacob Grønholt Pedersen of Reuters. Greenland, Copenhagen, Denmark. Denmark and Greenland said Saturday an agreement with the United States would not compromise Greenland's sovereignty after President Donald Trump said the deal would give Washington permanent control over the Arctic island's security, leaving its precise scope unclear. The U.S., Denmark, and Greenland said late Friday they entered an agreement for the U.S. to develop a significant military presence on Greenland while prohibiting U.S. adversaries from building bases on the island. Key details of the deal were not made public, including the degree of U.S. military presence in the self-governing Danish territory and whether former power over foreign policy and resources would be ceded to Washington. Denmark and Greenland expressed hope that the deal, which is expected to be signed during the UN General Assembly this week, would end months of uncertainty triggered by Trump's threats to seize control of Greenland. Next week could be a good week for Greenland, Denmark, and the United States, Denmark's Foreign Minister Lars Loke Rasmussen said in a statement posted Saturday on Facebook. A time of uncertainty will hopefully give way to a binding agreement that strengthens security in the Arctic and the North Atlantic and thereby our shared security within NATO and Europe, while respecting the Danish Kingdom's red lines, he said. Denmark and Greenland repeatedly insisted that Washington respect the sovereignty of the Danish Kingdom and accept that Greenland is not for sale. Trump said late Friday on social media that under the deal, the U.S. will forever have the complete ability to do what is necessary in Greenland in order to secure and defend the security of Greenland and the United States of America. The deal gives the U.S. permanent control over security and all other needs in Greenland, he said, adding no adversary would ever be permitted to have a base or military presence in Greenland or make sensitive investments there without Washington's written approval. Greenland's Prime Minister, Jan-Frederik Nielsen, said Saturday that he was pleased that with the proposal deal. The agreement recognizes the sovereignty and territorial integrity of our kingdom and the right of the Greenlandic people to self-determination, he said in a post on Facebook. Trump's threats triggered a diplomatic crisis that strained NATO relations and pushed Denmark and Greenland into negotiations to defuse the pressure. A NATO spokesperson said Saturday the alliance welcomed agreement, which would help advance security, stability, and cooperation in this vital region. Stefan Nielsen, 49, a sales worker in Copenhagen, said, I think the U.S. is probably going to get what they could have had the whole time if they just asked nicely. I don't like it, Karge Jorgensen, 80, a pensioner in Copenhagen, said of the news. I don't wish the United States to be present anywhere in the Danish kingdom. I really don't trust Donald Trump. Again, that article from page B1 is titled, Leaders Express Hope Over Deal. Denmark Islands Say It Would Not Compromise Territory Sovereignty, by Stein Jacobson, Tom Little, and Jacob Gronholt Pedersen of Reuters. Paul?
1: Thank you, Thea. Next on the front page of the Nation and World section of today's Richmond Times-Dispatch, Washington, reporters denied access. White House passes are confiscated after Trump bans three outlets. The story is by Joey Garrison and Waylon Cunningham from USA Today and Reuters Network. Dateline, Washington. Reporters from MS Now, CNN, and Politico were denied entry to the White House on Saturday as President Donald Trump's ban on the three media outlets from the White House grounds took effect. MS Now reporter Akela Gardner said her White House press pass did not work when she tried to scan it, and a security officer ordered her to hand it over as she attempted to go through the magnetometers at the press entrance on Saturday morning. I asked why I could not get inside, and he said it was above him. Gardner said in an interview on MSN Now, adding that one of MSN Now's photographers also had their media badge taken away. CNN and Politico, in separate statements, confirmed their reporters also were denied access to the White House grounds and their passes were confiscated. The encounters marked the apparent implementation of a ban on reporters from CNN, Politico, and MS Now that Trump announced Friday. The Republican president, who has long complained about his media coverage, accused each media outlet of repeatedly reporting fake news, but did not identify a specific incident or story that prompted the extraordinary move. He said he grew sick of cumulative stories over the last few years. He added, other fake news media outlets to follow. Though the ban does not prevent journalists at the outlet from reporting on Trump, it denies them critical White House access that reporters use to ask the president questions and interact with White House officials. In a statement after the incident, MS Now said the cable news channel intends to take any and all steps necessary to defend our First Amendment rights and the essential role of an independent journalism in our democracy. The White House belongs to the American people, and the decisions made inside are funded by our tax dollars, the statement said. We stand firmly behind our anchors, our reporters, and our newsroom. We will continue to report on the president, the administration, and the issues that impact the American people. CNN said its mission to report on the government will continue regardless of attempts to restrict physical access to the White House. We have right under the U.S. Constitution to do our reporting without hindrance or interference from the government, and this ban is an illegal assault on the fundamental rights, CNN said. We will not be deflected from our duty to hold the government and other public bodies to account, and we will continue to report on the actions and processes of this administration without fear or favor. Jonathan Greenberg, global editor-in-chief for Politico, said the publication stands by all of its reporters covering the White House. As we said yesterday, we will vigorously defend our First Amendment rights, Greenberger said in an email to Politico's newsroom that was released to the public. And the story again is, reporters are denied access. White House passes are confiscated after Trump bans three outlets. And the story by Joey Garrison and Waylon Cunningham from USA Today Reuters. Thea?
0: This next article comes from page B2. It's titled, Before Midterm Whistle, Senate Focuses on Sports, by Savannah Berman of CQ Roll Call, Washington. The last thing the Senate does before the midterms could be a bill on college athletics. It's been on the to-do list for a while, but as senators think about their closing message ahead of the election, not only is everyone sure it's the best call, many Republicans blame Democrats for not playing ball on anything else, pointing to the sweeping cryptocurrency package that went down earlier this week or a blocked attempt Thursday aimed at addressing voter anger over data centers. But others say their party should be doing more to address issues like affordability and, more recently, the rising threat of artificial intelligence. I think we're going to make the football coaches happy and then go home. That's what my prediction is. I'm not saying that I'm happy with that. I'm actually not, said Senator John Kennedy, Republican, Louisiana. I've said since we passed the One Big Beautiful Bill that we ought to be doing something to address the cost of living. We haven't, he said. Diesel prices, which affect everything from trucking to food costs, have soared past $6 a gallon to record highs, according to AAA, up from about $3.76 in late February. The cost of living remains a top concern for voters amid the ongoing war in Iran, which has cost the Pentagon $38 billion and counting, and President Donald Trump's willingness to impose new tariffs. The Federal Reserve on Wednesday raised interest rates for the first time since 2023. Senator Josh Hawley, Republican, Missouri, said it would certainly be an interesting choice if the Senate left town after dealing with the college sports bill without addressing affordability. I mean, right now the crisis is nobody can afford their gas and farmers can't afford to run any of their machinery. Neither Hawley or Kennedy are up for re-election this year. But Hawley said as candidates faced questions on the campaign trail about energy prices, he wasn't sure what they were going to say. He said he believes we should not leave here until we vote on suspending the gas tax to bring down gas and diesel as much as we can, as quickly as we can, noting the pressure on American farmers who have historically been politically loyal to the GOP. It's tough for them right now, and Congress should do something, he said. But fierce partisanship ahead of the midterms has made it hard to get anything done, and the House called it quits even earlier than anticipated this week, with no plans to return until November. Senator Tom Tillis, Republican North Carolina, said, "We've got the National Defense Authorization Act. We've got the Farm Bill. We've got the Crypto Bill. We've got a lot of things that we should pass out because, frankly, we never know when the House is going to be in session. It'd be nice to get a lot of stuff in their inbox before we get out of here so that we have a prayer of getting it ratified before the end of Congress," said Tillis, who is retiring at the end of his term. Senators are also eyeing a deal on an energy infrastructure permitting overhaul, but a bipartisan agreement has yet to emerge. Some Republicans up for re-election have their own priorities they like to see move forward. Senator Susan Collins, who is in a tough race in Maine and has never missed a Senate vote, told reporters this week that she wanted to see action on her insulin cap proposal. Still, Senator Pete Ricketts, Republican Nebraska, who is also protecting his seat this November, said, "I can tell you that college sports is very important in Nebraska, and people do care about getting the NIL issue fixed so that we continue to have robust women's and men's sports. We also need to be working more often on affordability," he said, "but Republicans have done a lot to put money back in people's pockets." The bill aimed at calming college athletics' chaotic name, image, and likeness era, known as the Protect College Sports Act, has the backing of President Donald Trump and bipartisan support. Led by Senate Commerce Chair Ted Cruz, Republican Texas, and Ranking Member Maria Cantwell, Democrat Washington, it rose to the top of the list as hopes for even more ambitious items dimmed. Trump had pushed for another reconciliation package before the midterms to pump up defense spending and boost voter ID policies, for example, but no quick path for that existed in the Senate. As Majority Leader Tom Thune, Republican South Dakota, repeatedly made clear. If senators can push the NIL bill through the Senate in the coming days, the next task will be connecting the dots with voters. People who are struggling are not lying. They're worried about whether the NCAA needs an antitrust exemption. That's just not on their scorecard, Kennedy said. Among those who voted against proceeding to the bill this week was Senator Rick Scott, Republican Florida, who said, "I think we ought to be doing something on affordability instead." Scott, whose name has swirled in presidential speculation for 2028, rolled out an economic platform this week rooted in fiscal responsibility that he will share at various events around the country. But the former chair of the National Republican Senatorial Committee still sounded upbeat about the chances of keeping the chamber come November, where Republicans cannot afford to lose more than 3 seats. "Jobs are coming back," he said. "Trump has driven down fentanyl deaths, murder rates. The border is secure. We got a lot of stuff to run on. The Democrats have gone crazy. They're all socialists." According to some polls and forecasts, Democrats are neck and neck or gaining steam in key races. as senators met with South Carolina underdog candidate Annie Andrews at the Democratic Senatorial Campaign Committee headquarters on Wednesday. They expressed optimism about their chances of expanding the map, even in the long-shot territory of traditional Trump country, and their messaging focused on affordability. "It makes sense for us to be everywhere," Senator Peter Welch, Democrat, Vermont, said. "There's an enormous drag on the Republican side because the Trump tariffs, his disregard for the affordability issues, he's calling that a hoax. That's really hurting people." Many Republicans are pointing their fingers at Democrats for blocking several pieces of legislation from moving forward this work period, including a crypto package and a Ratepayer Protection Act. Thune posted on X, "With affordability concerns front and center for the American people, it's unfortunate but not surprising to see Senate Democrats block the ratepayer bill." Again, that article from page B2 is titled, "Before Midterm Whistle, Senate Focuses on Sports," by Savannah Berman of CQ Roll Call. Paul?
1: This story from the first page of A Nation World. The Houthis target the capital oil facility in Saudi Arabia. Iran conveys conditions to the U.S. Turkey may aid ally under the defense pact. Stories from Reuters. Dateline Riyadh, Saudi Arabia. Yemen's Houthis said they attacked sensitive sites in Saudi Arabia's capital, Riyadh, with missiles and drones on Saturday. Meanwhile, Iran said it conveyed its conditions to mediators for re-engaging in negotiations aimed at ending the war with the U.S. Al Jazeera cited Iran's security chief, Mohsen Razaei, as saying in an interview on Saturday. The conditions include ending the war on all fronts, unfreezing Iranian funds, and ending the U.S. naval blockade, Razaei said, adding that consultations continued with Qatari and Pakistani mediators, and Tehran awaited a response from U.S. President Donald Trump. The Houthis said they also attacked an Aramco facility in the Red Sea city of Yanbu, a key Saudi oil export hub, and said the operation was a response to an attack in the Yemeni capital, Sana'a. The Saudi-led military coalition fighting the Houthis said its air defenses destroyed a missile fired by the Yemeni group toward Riyadh. In a statement, the coalition also said it foiled attacks targeting civilians in the Saudi cities of Bish, Farzan, and Taif, as well as Yanbu on the Red Sea coast. It did not say whether there was any damage. The fighting developed as a new theater of conflict in the war that began February 28th with the United States-Israeli strikes on Iran. Turkish Foreign Minister Hakan Fidan said Saturday that Saudi Arabia may have some military needs due to the Houthis' attacks, and Turkey was ready to help under a trilateral defense pact that also included Pakistan. And that story, again, is the Houthis target the capital oil facility in Saudi Arabia, and Iran conveys conditions to U.S., and the Turkey may aid allies under the defense pact. We're going to take a short break, and we'll be back in a moment with today's birthdays, followed by opinions, letters to the editors, and more time as news allows. Thank you.

0: And we are back to the reading of the Richmond Times-Dispatch for Sunday, September 20th, here on the Virginia Voice. I'm your announcer, Dennis Waldron, and usually we have the birthdays at the top of the hour, but we have no birthdays today. But if your birthday is today and you would like to be added to the list of birthdays here on the Virginia Voice, you can call the office during regular business hours, and that number is 804-266-2477. And now we will return to your Virginia Voice readers, Paul Vecchione and Thea Paul.
1: Our first commentary comes from page D1, and this commentary is titled A Family Affair, Williams in Burying a Black Family Member at Thomas Jefferson Cemetery, Monticello Makes History, by Michael Paul Williams. When Gail Jessup White was approached about joining the Monticello Association, which governs the family graveyard of Thomas Jefferson, she initially demurred. But the then president of the association and another Jefferson descendant explained to me that it was an opportunity to show family unity, and my son Charles thought I should join, so we did. White, a black direct descendant of Jefferson and of the family of Sally Hemings, retired in July after a decade as the first public relations and community engagement officer at the Thomas Jefferson Foundation, the nonprofit that owns and operates Monticello. Thomas Jefferson and Martha Wells Skelton Jefferson were the fifth great-grandparents of White and her siblings. Peter Hemings, owned by Jefferson, and his wife Betsy, owned by Jefferson's son-in-law Thomas Mann Randolph, were their third great-grandparents. White, an author and former award-winning TV journalist, was uniquely equipped for the role the foundation created for her. Her lineage gave White and her family members the right to be buried at the Monticello graveyard. Still, again, she initially balked, because those are my relatives, but they're not my family, and so I didn't feel like it was the appropriate resting place for my family, my black family, to find their last resting place, peace, excuse me. But something shifted following her first Monticello Association meeting in June 2025. She became more open to the idea of having the remains of her deceased parents and brother, and even her own, buried there. It is our right to be buried in that space, and it is wrong that for more than 200 years that space has been the domain of white Americans. There are black Americans who are descended from Thomas Jefferson, and we have as much right to be buried in that cemetery as anyone else, so why shouldn't we? And so it came to pass that on the morning of Saturday, September 12th, White, with a major assist from Jefferson descendant Rob Epps, the volunteer custodian of the Monticello graveyard, buried the cremated remains of her older brother Cedric B. Jessup Jr., affectionately known as Dickie by his family. Her husband Jack E. White Jr. rounded out the trio of witnesses to history. Dickie Jessup was born in Washington, D.C. on November 6, 1939. He died on April 11, 2020, of complications from COVID-19. His intellectual disabilities kept him institutionalized for much of his life, and he was living in a group home when he died. I decided that we should be the ones to break that color barrier, Gail White said. There should not be color barriers in the United States of America, not in a cemetery, not any place else. So that's one of the reasons I decided to do it, because we were in a position to do so, and it was time to break it. She was prodded toward this point of view by her son, Charles Jessup Franklin of Cambridge, Massachusetts. I thought it would be an important boundary to break, the first black family to be interred at this site, Franklin said. And I wanted to do it sooner rather than later because the grave site had been running out of space and they had expanded it. Mother and son visited the graveyard. We made sure we picked out a spot that was visible from the walkway on the outside, Franklin said, explaining that Dickie Jessup's spot can't be hidden. People should be able to see it. It should be known. We are members of this family, and everyone should know. Families of Monticello will be at the Smithsonian Institution's National Museum of African American History and Culture this week for a two-day convening of Jefferson descendants and descendants of the enslaved. The event will include presentations on genetic genealogy, family trees, and genomic science, as well as the launch of the book History by a Hair by Richard Curran, a Smithsonian-affiliated scholar, on how a discarded strand of hair found in Thomas Jefferson's Bible led to a sweeping multi-year genomic investigation drawing on technological advances in DNA to finally resolve a 200-year national controversy over Jefferson fathering children with Hemings. History by a Hair includes a foreword by Lonnie G. Bunch III, the beleaguered Smithsonian secretary who recently announced plans to step down. The light red strand of hair at the heart of Curran's book was discovered in 2011 by staff at the Smithsonian's National Museum of American History. The gathering convenes at a fraught time for the Smithsonian as the Trump administration ramps up its attack on the institution. In a follow-up to Donald Trump's July executive order, restoring trust in the Smithsonian Institution, the Trump administration is placing absurd warning signs at Smithsonian Museum sites. Interior Secretary Doug Burgum, in a September the 3rd letter to U.S. Senators Lisa Murkowski, Republican Alaska, and Jeff Merkley, Democrat Oregon, accused the esteemed Bunch, the first African-American and first historian to head the Smithsonian, and the founding director of the National Museum of African-American History and Culture, of having a, quote, history of invidious discrimination and anti-white animus, according to NPR. You can't forget Thomas Jefferson wrote those words. All men are created equal, observed Jack White, who was the first African-American columnist and senior editor at Time magazine. And right now, those words are under attack. Gail Jessup White is a proud native Washingtonian whose birth coincided with that city's emergence as the first majority black major U.S. city. Today, the gentrifying nation's capital is occupied by a hostile executive branch whose hollowing out of the federal workforce has disproportionately harmed black women. Meanwhile, in Monticello, descendants of enslavers and descendants of the enslaved are attempting to fashion a family from a fractured past. The narrative surrounding Jefferson and Hemings has shifted from denial toward consensus, including by the Thomas Jefferson Foundation, that Jefferson fathered Hemings' children. Monticello expanded its story to include the people he enslaved, and in 2012, the Foundation and the Smithsonian collaborated on a groundbreaking exhibit on the National Mall, Slavery at Jefferson's Monticello, The Paradox of Liberty. It was this paradox that had Jack White opposed to the idea of his wife burying family among Monticello's enslavers. Monticello has a separate burial ground for enslaved people. But witnessing Dickie Jessup's interment changed his mind. This is an affirmation of black people's truth, he said. The vindication of passed down oral histories, including those of his wife's family. He suggested that when a headstone is eventually placed at Dickie Jessup's gravesite, it should cite his black and white ancestry and include two quotes. All people are created equal, and the truth shall set you free. Which brings us to Rob Epps, who has been on a journey of his own Epps, the former president of the Monticello Association, drove 4.5 hours from his home in Wilmington, Delaware, to Monticello for the burial. "I had to be there with Gail on this occasion," he said. "It was a part of my own healing journey as it relates to being a descendant of a slaveholding family. And it was very important for me to be present in every way that you can define the word present for that momentous occasion." As he dug the small cremation grave, he thought of larger graves dug on his family's behalf by enslaved people, he said. "I feel like sometimes I live in two different periods of time in history." Gail probably feels the same. "I feel like I'm in 2026, but I'm dealing with generational influences from, 1776, and that they weigh on me," he said. He has had opportunities to communicate with the descendants of the enslaved and other members of the Monticello community. "Navigating what can be kinship is work," he said, "but it's soul work." The remains of Dickie Jessup are now part of more than 300 graves at the Monticello graveyard. "We could have hired a grave digger, but Rob Epps offered to dig the grave," Gail White recalled. "He said he was honored to do it. Jack asked him if he does it for everyone. He said, 'No, I do it for first cousins, and I'm doing it for you.'" That commentary again is titled "A Family Affair: Williams in Burying a Black Family Member at Thomas Jefferson Cemetery, Monticello Makes History" by Michael Paul Williams. Paul?
2: Thank you, Thea. Next, from page one of the commentary section. "Tax credit could aid tutoring, funding education." The story by Chris Bronlich and J.C. Peterson. Ask a teacher about the effects of the summer learning loss when students are out of school, and their answer will be clear. The summer slide is significant, and it takes weeks to make it up when they return. So it is no wonder Virginia students have not reached pre-pandemic academic levels when, according to the General Assembly's Joint Legislative Audit and Review Commission, JLARC, Virginia was ranked 44th by Burbio Data Services in returning the instruction. But among the reasons there has been progress at all, notes State Superintendent of Education Jenna Conway, and has been the state's use of high-dosage tutoring. Fortunately, one way to get more such tutoring to public school students will be through the national K-12 educational tax credit next January if Governor Abigail Spanberger begins preparing now. Starting in 2027, taxpayers will be offered a dollar-for-dollar federal tax credit of up to $1,700 for donations to scholarship-granting organizations, SGOs. Among the education-related expenses for which these SGOs may offer scholarships to students will be tutoring. The potential funding is significant. Democrats for Educational Reform estimates that even just a 15% taxpayer participation could generate more than $365 million in new education money for Virginia students each year, with no negative effect on state or local education funding. One of his last acts as governor, Glenn Youngkin signed Virginia into the program, but it will take the cooperation of Governor Spanberger, who must submit a list of qualified SGOs to get educational resources to parents and children effectively. Failing to do so means Virginia donors can still give money to SGOs in other states, but Virginia children will be blocked from receiving financial support. That $365 million will still be raised from Virginia, but spent elsewhere. Saying no means Virginia children lose. Predictably, adversaries to such programs have dismissed the tax credit as a private school voucher. They're missing the point. The tax credit benefits both private and public school students. Hordes of children aren't going to transfer to private schools. there isn't the capacity to take them. And with 8 times more public than private school students, the credit will raise a lot more funds to help students in public schools, provided allies like PTA organizations mobilize to raise funds that will not cost donors a dime. The tax credit can provide a huge benefit to public school parents. Take tutoring. In a story in the 74, a nonprofit, nonpartisan news organization dedicated to covering America's K-12 education system, Johns Hopkins research fellow Liz Cohen observes that high-impact tutoring produces real gains. California students in the Step Up tutoring gained an average of 22 percentage points in math. In Louisiana, students gained 11 months of learning gains in under 6 months through Canopy Education. Helping finance tutoring is extraordinarily popular, with 88% of Virginia parents favoring publicly financed tutoring for those who fall behind in grade level. But more than a third of Virginia parents who do not have tutoring for their child cite cost or transportation as major barriers. The new tax credit is an opportunity for Spanberger, who, on education issues, has leaned toward pragmatism over ideology, to lead the way in guiding her party toward ending the education wars and building what Clinton White House advisor Scott Palmer argues is a new educational ecosystem. Why not put the bully pulpit of her office behind building SGOs focused on financial aid so public school families might access needed services? Dozens of existing public school education foundations and PTA organizations in Virginia could set up an SGO account to fund tutoring and after-school activities. However, doing so may require amending their bylaws and creating operating systems and new infrastructure to administer such scholarships. Special education foundations could open new accounts, providing scholarships to children whose services are very expensive. But delay is not a friend. Efforts are needed now to develop a wide range of SGOs that are positioned to accept tax-credited contributions starting January 1 and to offer scholarships to a diverse public school population. The new federal tax credit will help thousands of children in Virginia, public and private, by providing the educational services they need at no cost to state and local budgets. It deserves a chance to work, and Spanberger is in a unique position to help make it so. That story again is, tax credit could aid tutoring and help funding education. And the story was by Chris Bromlich, who is the former president of the Virginia State Board of Education, and J.C. Chap Peterson, who is a former member of the Virginia State Senate. Thea?
1: This next piece is from page D1, and it's titled, A Personal Memory That I'll Never Forget, 9/11, From Richmond to Ground Zero, by John J. Swartz. It was a typical morning at Dominion Telecom's offices in Dominion Plaza on East Carey Street. Not traveling this week, this day, I was sitting in my 9th floor office around 8:30 in the morning, quietly viewing the James River flowing normally. Curiously, the noise level in me began to pick up, and I heard the words, "A plane has crashed into the New York Twin Towers." Everyone in the office literally dashed to the televisions in the elevator well to watch the news. When the second plane crashed, we immediately knew this was not an accident. Senior management rushed around the office and announced that we all had to leave ASAP with no time to gather anything from our desk. Just get out of the building. My mind was racing and thoughts were exploding. When traveling for work, I regularly stayed at the Marriott World Trade Center. My morning meetings with our Con Edison and Switch and Data teammates were regularly held at the coffee shop or outside at the Sphere. My last visit was just 2 weeks before 9/11. Yes, I was stunned and shaken. I had just made a deal for a co-location suite for Dominion Telecom on the 11th floor of 60 Hudson. It looked directly onto the Trade Center and the Plaza Fountain. Now it was fast becoming a pile of rubble. My heart was pounding. My first thoughts were for our teammate and manager, Sheila Peterson, who was in New York. Her phone wasn't working, and I grew concerned. She lived on 10th Street nearby. It took 4 days to finally learn that she was safe and had been late to work that day. As I left 1 James River Plaza and headed to the parking deck across the street, my thoughts turned to my children and wife and where they were. My wife was due to fly home from visiting her parents in Jacksonville, Florida, but all air travel had been shut down. When she was able to return that Saturday, she recalled the surreal feeling of a nearly empty airport and plane. I immediately sent messages via email and phone to all three of my kids. After confirming their safety and location, I told them to write a letter to their future grandchildren. They thought I was nuts, as my kids were only 24, 21, and 15 at the time, the oldest in college and the youngest in high school. I explained to them that their grandkids would one day ask them where they were on September 11, 2001. Once I arrived home, I turned on all the televisions to the three major news channels. It was all bad news and scenes impossible to explain or comprehend. We watched nonetheless, sharing the agony and pain felt by the entire country at that moment and in the days that followed. We were not allowed to travel for 3 weeks per company policy. When the travel ban was lifted, New York City and 60 Hudson was my first trip. We were fortunate as the co-location facility was totally intact. With the support and help of the great technicians, engineers, and professionals at Dominion and our partner, Con Edison, we were among the first to have fully operational units in the suite in New York City, the greater East Coast, and beyond for our customers. I stood in the elevator with my team leaders, looking at the rubble in utter amazement and sadness. Everyone has

0: on for our customers. I stood in the elevator with my team leaders, looking at the rubble in utter amazement and sadness. Everyone has seen pictures, but this up-close and personal view brought an avalanche of sadness and tears. I will never forget it. Just weeks prior, I had stood right in the middle of all of that. We proceeded from the elevator to street level, which faced a driveway where trucks were removing debris and the bodies of victims from the destruction. My team leader asked us to walk in that direction because our hard hats and Con Ed badges granted us access to the site. I froze. I couldn't do it. I stood there with my hand over my heart, tears in my eyes, and could only think and say the Hebrew memorial Kaddish prayer out loud for anyone to hear. Early in 1990, I was asked by the Port of New York to visit the Twin Towers to offer ideas for leasing the top floor. To this day, I wish I had the smartphone technology available now, because the panoramic view was breathtaking. I made my recommendations, and as a thank you for visiting, they gave me the magnificent construction drawings of the Twin Towers you see here on this page. Since that horrible day in 2001, I have loaned them to VCU Cabell Library for their 10-year 9/11 anniversary event. With the 20th anniversary approaching, I reached out to the 9/11 Museum curators and learned, much to my amazement, that they did not have these drawings. My wife Gail and I decided that the museum needed to own them rather than us. We recently made the trip to New York and visited the museum to prevent the illustrations. I have also retained a copy to share with another local museum. That's my 9/11 memory. It will stay with me forever. John J. Swartz is a Richmond native, longtime commercial real estate executive, and principal of Half Sight Will Travel, who also goes by the man with square feet. With decades of professional ties to the World Trade Center and New York telecommunications infrastructure, his memories of 9/11 remain deeply personal more than two decades later. Again, that column is titled, A Personal Memory That I'll Never Forget, 9/11 From Richmond to Ground Zero. Paul?
1: Thank you, Thea. Next, from the front page of the opinion section, another view. This is from the Dallas Morning News. We're losing words to tech. Many of us are disturbed by the gnawing feeling that technology's progression is costing us something fundamentally human. Now we have affirmation that speaking and reading, two things at the core of human connection, are in dangerous decline. A recent study took a look at two decades of ambient recordings of people speaking in the United States, Europe, Australia, and Mexico. The findings are troubling. Adults over the age of 25 are using 314 fewer words per day. Younger people are using 450 fewer words. When we speak less, we connect less. The study's authors, Valerie Pfeiffer and Matthias Mehl, wrote in Perspectives on Psychological Science, by bleeding words, we bleed everyday social connection, possibly daily well-being. Technology, like texting, surely accounts for some of the loss, but the authors suggest structural changes in how our society congregates and communicates. We are grateful that social media companies may be held to account for intentionally designed addictive platforms that account to junk food for the brain. Maybe as we learn more about how we use technology, we can ensure that it supports rather than diminishes us, because the evidence we have now is that it's hurting us in deep and lasting ways. We're going to take a short break, and we'll be back in a moment with today's obituaries and more news. Please stay with us.

0: For the final portion of readings from today's Richmond Times-Dispatch for Sunday, September the 20th, we will return to your Virginia Voice readers, Paul Vecchione and Thea Paul.
1: This next article comes from page A2.
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1: And it is titled... Richmond Airport Sees Sharp Rise in ICE Flights as Protesters Call for Answers. Richmond International Airport has become a growing stop in the federal government's immigration enforcement network, Human Rights First, a nonprofit that tracks immigration enforcement flights around the country, recorded more than twice as many such flights leaving Richmond in 2025 as it did the year before. Activists gathered outside the airport Saturday to bring attention to the flights. About 107 people, many associated with RVA Indivisible, gathered at the intersection of Williamsburg Road and Airport Drive to call attention to immigration enforcement flights out of Richmond International. Human Rights First ICE Flight Monitor tracked 128 immigration enforcement flights from Richmond in 2025, up from 50 the year before. It has tracked another 132 so far this year, more than in any full year in its database, which dates to 2020. The organization says its flight data is based primarily on publicly available aviation data and is cross-referenced with public records, media reports, and other sources. Total annual flights tracked from Richmond range from 40 to 50 between 2020 and 2024. The number rose to 128 in 2025 and stands at 132 so far this year. The flights include domestic transfers, sometimes called shuffle flights, that move detainees between detention centers and locations where they can be placed on international removal flights. Human Rights First distinguishes those flights from international removal flights in its database. ICE describes domestic transfers as part of its broader detention and removal operations, which also include international removal flights. Paul Fleischer, an RVA Indivisible organizer, said he first noticed the activity while driving near the airport. "I think people in Richmond don't know that this is going on," Fleischer said. Fleischer said he began noticing aircraft parked on the eastern side of the airport beside a small white building away from the main passenger terminals. He later noticed white buses driving up to the aircraft. "I started seeing these white prison buses driving in and out to meet the planes," he said. He began taking photographs when he saw the aircraft and buses and eventually spoke with other local activists about organizing a demonstration. Some protesters Saturday called on the Capital Region Airport Commission, which owns and operates Richmond International, to speak publicly about the flights or find a way to stop them. The commission has not publicly approved an agreement directly with ICE or the Department of Homeland Security for immigration enforcement flights. The airport is home to private aviation companies that provide services to federal and commercial operators. The commission also has discussed ICE activity at the airport. Its November 25, 2025 meeting agenda included a closed session for legal advice concerning ICE activities at the Richmond International Airport. The public record does not disclose what was discussed or whether the commission took any action as a result, but the commission said it does not control federal flights. "As a public use airport, RIC cannot prohibit flights that are legally authorized," an airport spokesperson said. The Capital Region Airport Commission, which operates the airport, does not schedule, direct, handle, or make operational decisions regarding these federal flights. "The commission's role," the spokesperson said, "is to maintain a safe, secure, and operational airport. Questions about the purpose or conduct of flights should be directed to the federal agency responsible for them." Fleischer said he suspected the commission had limited authority over the flights, but said it should speak publicly about them. Sarah Woodhouse, a Henrico resident at the demonstration, said she had participated in protests and other activism in the past, but became a weekly protester with RVA Indivisible because of increased immigration enforcement. immigrants are valuable, important parts of our community, Woodhouse said. Dick Fay, another RVA Indivisible organizer, said the group believes Richmond is being used as a transfer point for detainees from elsewhere in the country. This is a huge issue for us and obviously for the nation, Fay said. The immigration crackdown is just ruthless cruelty. Due process is obviously lacking, and many of them have non-criminal backgrounds, Fay added. They're not criminals. They're not citizens, I assume. But they're contributing members of our society and our neighbors. Federal immigration enforcement became a major national story as the Trump administration expanded operations in cities including Minneapolis, Chicago, and Los Angeles. Protests and confrontations followed, including the fatal shootings of two U.S. citizens by federal immigration agents in Minneapolis in January 2026, Renee Good and Alex Pretty. National attention to those confrontations has since eased, but immigration enforcement has continued. Human Rights First reported that domestic ICE shuffle flights increased 132% during the first year of the Trump administration's second term, while removal flights also increased. For activists in Richmond, the flights are evidence that the federal enforcement effort remains actively local. When the main provider of a household is disappeared as part of this immigration crackdown, it leaves the family struggling, they said. We see a lot of stories of struggling families that need help meeting the rent. And that piece is called Richmond Airport Sees Sharp Rise in ICE Flights as Protesters Call for Answers by Sean Jones. And we're going to return to our obituaries at this time. Paul?
2: Here are the obituaries from Sunday, September 20th edition of the Richmond Times-Dispatch. We'll begin with the paid death notices. Ashworth, Marlene Stearns Ashworth, 78, of Henrico. She's survived by her husband of 54 years, Dr. D. Neil Ashworth, and her two children, Jared and Jesse Ashworth. Bentz, Donald Frederick Bentz, 96, of Richmond, Virginia. Donald survived by his wife of 73 and Diane Gillespie Bentz, who misses him dearly, and his daughters Melissa and Karen and Carolyn. Brown, Otis Lee Brown, 91, of Midlothian, Virginia. He is survived by his brother, Sidney Edward Brown of Brunswick, and his beloved wife of 69 years, Frances Young Brown, also survived by his son, Jeff Brown, M.D., and a daughter, Susan Brown, Ph.D. Buchanan, Horace Graham Buchanan IV, 78, of Richmond, Virginia. He is survived by his longtime partner, Rochelle Levy, and his brothers, Tillman and Jimmy. Carter, L. Blaine Carter, 81, of Richmond. Caudill, Victor Eugene Caudill, Jr., of Richmond, Virginia, age 71. He will be remembered for his resilience, sense of humor, charming personality, and incredible work ethic. Coleman, Annie L. Coleman, 99. Funeral will be held on September 23rd at Mims Funeral Home. Cook, Edward Eugene Gene Cook, 89, of Richmond, Virginia. He is survived by his ever-present companion, partner in all things, and wife of 67 years, Mary Jane Prillman Cook, his son Mark Cook and his daughter, Alicia Hartley, of Look Mountain, Tennessee. Coward, Walton Rush Coward, 93, of Richmond. He is survived by his devoted wife of 71 years, Sarah Ward Sherman Coward, and his daughter, Anna W. Bryant, and Sarah Lynn Coward. Crowder. Nancy Funk Crowder, 79, of Richmond, of Midlothian, Virginia. She is survived by her husband, Otis C. Crowther, Jr., her daughter, Kristen Mullins, and her grandchildren. Cooper, Ivan Arloff Cooper, 97. He's survived of his wife by his wife of 70 years, Jean Zeher, and his special sister-in-law, Linda Dam, his children, Brian Cooper, Cynthia Edelman, and Cheryl Dodson, and Diane Chu. Corley, Carl Coates Corley, Jr., Ph.D., 90, of Richmond. He is survived by his wife, Mary, of 55 years, his daughter, Crystal, and son, Hugh. DeCerny, Joanne Golomeski DeCerny, 95, of Henrico County. Edwards, Carolyn Edwards, 73, of Powhatan. She is survived by her husband, Harold Langley, and daughter, Ashley Hargett, and son, Will Giannone, George Giannone, 79. He is survived by his wife of 36 years, Charlotte, and his son, Mark, and stepchildren, Matthew, Kristen, and Joshua, his adopted daughters, Georgia and Emma. Glenn, Carolyn Eastwood Glenn, 87, of Chesterfield. She is preceded in death by her loving husband of 64 years, Richard Glenn, her parents, and she is survived by her loving children, son Richard Glenn, and daughters Carolyn, Alfred, and Sarah Glenn. Guthrie, Ginger Guthrie, 77, of Mechanicsville. She was preceded in death by her beloved husband of 40 years, Charlie Guthrie, and her parents. She is survived by her children, Christopher, Aaron, and Daryl Guthrie. Hall, Robert Lee Hall, 77, of Henrico. His remains are at Scott's funeral home. Jeffries, Carol Taylor Jeffries, 88, of Henrico County. He was preceded in death by his parents, William Jeffries and Ann Jeffries. He survived by his niece, Isabel Jeffries White. Height, James Height Jr., 101 years, from Forest, Virginia. He was preceded in death by his wife of 72 years, who died in November of 2021, and his younger brother, Charles. He survived by his sons and nephews, Landon David Height, and niece, Susan Griffin. Kramer, Anna May Kramer. She's been preceded in death by her parents and siblings, Bernard Kramer, James Kramer, Theodore Kramer, Helen Murphy, and Mary Trout. Anne Carol Robbins Marchant, 87, of Richmond, Virginia. She was predeceased in 2000 by her only child, Christopher Robbins Haskell. She survived by her husband, Robert Bob Edward Marchant, Ph.D., her sister, Elizabeth Betty Robbins Porter, of Florida and New Hampshire, her brother and sister-in-law, E. Claiborne Robbins, Jr., and Mary Ellen Robbins. Mitchell, Betty Gail Burnett Mitchell, 83, of Richmond, Virginia. She was predeceased by her parents and her loving husband, Roy Pete Mitchell. She survived by her two daughters, Allison Mitchell and Angela Lancaster. Lester, Catherine Faye Brown Lester, 88. She will be dearly missed and is survived by her husband of 67 years, James C. Lester. She's also survived by her sister, Anne Magnum of Charlotte. Newcomb, Luther Luke Arrington Newcomb, 83 of Richmond, Virginia. He was preceded in death by his wife of 46 years, Sally Cook Newcomb, and is survived by his son, Christopher Arrington Newcomb, and his daughter, Sarah Newcomb, and Mary Molly Newcomb Thorpe. Norton, David Norton, 80, of Richmond. He is survived by his wife of 59 years, Susan Powell Norton's daughter, Carolyn Norton, Karen Beyer, and Elizabeth Stanko. Rakes, Hazel T. Rakes, 89, of Richmond. She is preceded in death by her husband of 67 years, Billy Ray Rakes, and survived by her loving daughters, Linda Lane and Tina Rakes. Smart, Patricia Pryor Smart, 82, of Richmond. Southworth, Mark Richard Southworth, 56, of Hanover. Rhea, Robert Lee Rhea Jr., of Hanover. He was 85. He was preceded in death by his loving wife, Betty Sue Rhea, to whom he was married for 67 years. Sondervorst, Eileen Sondervorst, died at the age of 82. She was preceded in death by her beloved husband, Marcel, after 51 years of marriage. She was also preceded by her parents as well, and she is survived by her children and grandchildren. Stonnell, Matthew Wade Stonnell of Old Church, Virginia, died at 46. He's behind his parents, Wade and Gail Stonnell of Old Church, and his brother, Stephen Stonnell, and a nephew, Stephen D. Stonnell. Thornton, John Timothy Thornton, 80, of Richmond. Usher, Cecil Harvey Usher, 79, of Richmond. Vaca, Dr. Richard Salvatore Vaca, 79 years old, Midlothian, Virginia. Dr. Vaca leaves behind his three children, Dr. Richard S. Vaca, Dr. John D. Vaca, and Dr. Joseph Vaca. He taught for many years at VCU in the Graduate School of Education. Wells, Barbara Ann Howerton Wells, 91, of Chesterfield, Virginia. Barbara survived by her children, Kevin Andrew, Bruce, Jane Bruce Crowther, and Dr. Ann Courtney Wells Carr. She's also survived by her children, by her siblings, Charles Howerton and Jane Howerton. Williams, Daniel Lassiter Williams, 88, of Richmond, Virginia. He survived by his wife of 65 years, Georgia, and their three children, Dan Williams III, Mark Williams, and Francis White. Weekly, Jeffrey Weekly, 78, a resident of North Chesterfield, services at the Woody Funeral Home. Wills, Jean Carol Coppage West Mills, 95, from Midlothian, Virginia. She is survived by her husband, Jim, and children, Steve, Jeff, Susan, and Lori. That's all the obituaries we have for today, Sunday, September 20th, reading of the Richmond Times-Dispatch. If you would like to hear any obituary read in greater detail, please call Virginia Voice at 804-266-2477. Thea?
1: We'll continue with some additional readings from Section A. This article comes from page A4 and is titled, Goochland Board Member Did Not Commit Ethics Violation, County Says, by Eric Kolinich. A member of the Goochland County Board of Supervisors did not commit an ethics violation in connection to a shooting range that sought a permit from the county, the board said in a statement late Thursday. Tom Winfrey, a member of the board, is also president of the Virginia Sports Park and Training Center at Goochland, which applied for a permit to build a shooting range in the county's northwest corner. The board also cleared from any wrongdoing Jess McLaughlin, a former member of the Goochland Planning Commission, and Tom Koch, the county's director of Parks and Recreation. The county brought on an independent body to review the allegations and found no evidence of an ethics violation or of a conflict of interest, the board said. Last year, Virginia Sports Park asked the county for a conditional use permit to build a range for skeet shooting and other types of shotgun stations near Walton Road. After residents complained that the range would be too close to their homes, the company moved its proposal to a nearby 350-acre property on Old Fredericksburg Road near the Haydensville exit on Interstate 64. In August, the Planning Commission voted to recommend denying the project. McLaughlin, who voted in favor, resigned from the commission shortly thereafter. A group of citizens calling themselves No Range on Walton alleged the three leaders engaged in conduct that represented a conflict of interest. But according to the Board of Supervisors, Winfrey notified the county regarding his position with the sports park immediately after he was elected in 2023. County leaders told him he could not participate in discussions or vote on the application as a board member, but he could advocate for the project as president of the organization, and he did, the board said. This is common practice for applicants while their land use application is being considered, the board added. The Virginia Sports Park application received the same scrutiny as any other project, the board said. Given that the Planning Commission recommended denying the shooting range, there is no basis for believing that the application has received preferential treatment as it has gone through the process, the board said. No further action is warranted, the board added. McLaughlin and Koch did not personally benefit from their limited involvement with VSP, nor did they attempt to exert any undue influence over planning commissioners or board members voting on the application, the county said. Again, that article is titled, Goochland Board Member Did Not Commit Ethics Violation, County Says, from page A4, and it is written by Eric Kolinich. Paul?
2: Thank you, Theo. Another article from the opinion section of today's paper. Women more often work to keep politics honest, by Froma Harrop. This is a generalization, I know. As Mark Twain said, all generalizations are false, including this one. But evidence is growing that women tend to be more protective of our American democracy than men. They are more willing to put their foot down when partisan schemers try to game the electoral system, mostly by changing the rules or gerrymandering. A recent sign that women place more value on being a force for good comes out of conservative Utah. Both parties gerrymander, that is, drawing voting district boundaries to give unfair advantage to their candidates. But a faith-based group called Mormon Women for Ethical Government wanted to stop that practice. In 2018, they backed Proposition 4, a ballot measure to create an independent districting commission that would prevent gerrymandering. It passed a statewide vote. The backstory, Utah remains solidly Republican, but its capital, Salt Lake City, has become bluer in recent years. In 2021, the Republican legislature drew its own congressional map that split Salt Lake City to favor their party. The women sued. It takes certain inner steel to keep things honest when gaming the system might result in a preferred outcome. About 40% of the Mormon women's group are registered Republicans, and only 34% are Democrats. Their motivation is to maintain a level playing field. Gerrymandering breaks things, the group's co-executive director, Amy Pitt Adams, says. The matter has been in and out of courts, and the fight is not over. But because the Utah Supreme Court refused in February to block the new nonpartisan map, the 2026 election will be conducted under new districts. Defenders of democratic integrity understand that safeguarding free and fair elections is the best way to guarantee the public good. It's in their interest to ensure that their votes are properly counted. It was hard to find more conservative and politically brave House Republicans than Wyoming's Liz Cheney. She voted to impeach President Donald Trump after the January 6th attack on the Capitol and did not flinch before the inevitable blowback. She was only one of two Republicans to later serve in the House January 6th Select Committee, which investigated their violent rampage. If you have to choose between maintaining a seat in the House of Representatives or protecting the constitutional republic, Cheney said before the primary vote, I'm going to choose the Constitution and the truth every single day. Of course, there are plenty of unprincipled women in politics. No need to list them. The point is that women seem more invested in keeping politics honest as a generalization, of course. The story is given by Froma Harrop, and she is a writer who lives in New York City and Providence, Rhode Island, and writes for the Creators Syndicate. That's all the time we have for today, Sunday the 20th, reading of Richmond Times-Dispatch. I'm Paul Vecchione, along with
1: Thea Paul,
2: 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Thanks for being with us.

0: 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It is currently 4 o'clock. Coming up are the sports from today's Richmond Times-Dispatch, followed at 5 o'clock by the Bible readings and the rebroadcast of today's reading of the Richmond Times-Dispatch.
1: Welcome to the reading of today's sports section from the Richmond Times-Dispatch. I'm Thomas Eichler for the Virginia Voice. Well, hello everyone, and happy Sunday to you. It is Sunday, September 20th, 2026. Lots of football to talk about, right from the high school level up through the pros. There were some great games at all levels this weekend. So we have plenty to discuss on that front. Baseball is coming up on its final week of the season. There's still some wiggle room and uncertainty in the wild card races, but otherwise things are shaping up to be as predicted, so to speak, in terms of the postseason ratings. And we've also got a smattering of other things to get to as well. But let's get things started on the front page of the RTD. This is a high school football story. Next man up, not a problem. Boisseau steps in at QB, leads Verina to homecoming win. This is by Savannah Rieger for the RTD. Most teams in the 804 aren't lucky enough to have a first-team all-metro caliber quarterback sitting on their bench when the starter goes down. Verina is the exception. Against Oscar Smith a week ago, reigning All-Metro Player of the Year Caleb Weich left with an injury. So on Friday night against Hermitage, who sit at 2-2 now, who did the Blue Devils, who are now 3-0-1, who did the Blue Devils call off the bench? Just senior QB DB Zion Boisseau, a 2025 first-team All-Metro pick who transferred from Dinwiddie. In top-ranked Verina's 37-6 win over the number 7 Panthers, Boisseau tossed 3 touchdowns to give the crowd at James E. Dawkins Stadium a very happy homecoming. "It felt great," Boisseau said after the win. "My team made it easy for me, and my coaches made it even easier." In case you missed it, Boisseau had quite the off-season. The QB was initially declared ineligible in May by the VHSL and wasn't able to practice in team activities for months, joining the Blue Devils again August 10th. But despite the legal battles and the online buzz, Boisseau kept his mind cleared. He controlled what he could. At the next level, Boisseau's a defensive back. But the University of Richmond recruit carries a year at quarterback at Dinwiddie, where he led the Generals to the top seed in Region 4B in 2025. When Weich was hurt, he became a candidate to start under center. Against Oscar Smith, the Blue Devils turned to junior Braden Green, partially because Green had experience running this offensive system. But with a week of practice, Boisseau said he and the Verina coaching staff came up with a game plan he liked, and he was ready to go against Hermitage. "It was a process during the summer, but I'm just happy I get the ball," Boisseau said. "This whole week, the coaching staff was working with me about what I like best and what I don't like. They made it easy for me on Friday night. They called the plays that I was better in." To put it frankly, Boisseau didn't look a bit rusty against the Panthers. He came out with the captains Friday and was completely composed when the Blue Devils got the ball first. Boisseau led a 12-play Verina drive that shaved about 7 minutes off the clock, ending with a 22-yard touchdown pass to junior wide receiver Blair Morris. Boisseau was 5 of 5 passing on that drive and gave Verina a lead it wouldn't relinquish. Boisseau ended the night 16 of 22 passing for 216 yards and 3 touchdowns. "We didn't want to push Caleb," Verina coach Marcus Lewis said, when you got a kid like Boisseau, you got to go let him play quarterback. So that's what we did. Verina's quarterback wasn't the only one who came home and put on a show. The faithful on Route 5 welcomed back the Blue Devils after a two-week stretch where the team went down to the Tidewater area and dealt with storm delays that postponed kickoffs. Against Maury on September 4th, Verina got delayed in the middle of the game before eventually winning 35-34 in overtime. Last week against Oscar Smith, there was a delay of kickoff, and eventually the game was called in the third quarter, resulting in a 7-7 tie. Both trips, Lewis, Boisseau, and Hermitage transfer and UVA recruit Marcus Lee said, resulted in some very late nights. Lewis said he wasn't getting home until around 3 or 4 a.m. those weeks. So the entire team getting a home game was refreshing. Herm scored in the last minute of the first half, capping an 11-play drive, but outside of that, Verina won in all three phases. Lee hauled in two touchdown passes, while Morris had one. Alan Green and Devin Hills Jr. each had a score on the ground. Green added a 28-yard field goal in the first half. Lee's family moved this summer, and he said he would have been at Verina regardless of the Blue Devils' success on the gridiron. Against his former team, he didn't disappoint, finishing with four catches for 83 yards. I actually played some pretty good ball. I have little stuff I can work on. Our coaches are going to put us in the best position to make plays, Lee said. The Blue Devils' front was vital in the win, slowing down the typically explosive run game of Hermitage quarterback Miles Brooks, running back Breon Bonner, and running back Henry Patterson. With Raymond Hudson, Kaysen Patterson, and Makai Sampson bringing pressure, Brooks found himself keeping the ball early and often. He finished with 11 carries for 65 yards and was 7 of 12 passing for 51 yards and a touchdown. Expect to see Boisseau again next week for the Blue Devils, who hit the road to visit Henrico. And joining him will be a cast of talent that makes his job easy, he said, plus a defense that lights up the team. But would you expect anything less from the defending state champions? This might be one of the best groups in Verina history, Lee said. If we keep doing what we're doing, keep coming to practice, keep showing up, I feel like we're going to be one of the greatest Verina teams to ever come through here. So there you have it, leading off with Savannah Rieger and Verina's big win over Hermitage. Indeed, this may be one of the best Verina teams that we've seen. At the end of the day, it's all about championships. So if they, run the table, we'll say, and don't win a championship, I don't know what you can say at that point, but I don't think you can say they're one of the greatest Verina teams to ever come through here. So stay tuned. Lots of football still to be played. So heading back to page one, as is often the case during the autumn football season, it's usually a mixed bag on Sunday morning. We have some teams that won, and we have some teams that lost, teams that we have, some invested faith in. So we'll start with what are the good stories. Bitsko hits when UR needs it most. Kicker ends tough game with winner. This is by John O'Connor for the RTD. Kyle Bitsko, a University of Richmond freshman from Douglas Freeman High, on Saturday missed field goal attempts of 41, 34, and 40 yards, and had a 32-yard attempt blocked, making him 0 for 5 on field goal tries this season. Two of Saturday's misses against Georgetown bounced off an upright. But with the game tied and 5 seconds left, Bitsko hit a 49-yard field goal, booting the Spiders to a 24-21 win at Robins Stadium. UR coach Russ Huseman said he considered using another kicker for the final try, given Bitsko's four misses. But the length of the final attempt and Bitsko's leg strength matched. "Kyle hasn't missed one in practice all camp," Huseman said. "He's missed a few here. Getting that one now, I think that brought him back. We'll bring him back. And he'll go ahead and be a great kicker for us." Azeez Foster-Powell, who rushed for 87 yards, scored three first-half touchdowns, two on runs and one receiving, as Richmond, who upped their record to 3-1, 2-0 in the Patriot League, led 21-7 at the break. But the missed field goals allowed Georgetown to hang around, and the Hoyas, whose record dropped to 0-2, including 0-2 in the league, tied it with 5:20 left. Richmond was determined to dismiss the remains of last Friday's 73-0 loss at North Carolina State out of mind, and Foster Powell, one of 19 UR players from the Richmond area, led that mission. "You don't have to be perfect with Azeez," Huseman said, referring to the blocking provided for Foster Powell. "He's effective in traffic." Three of Richmond's best defensive players, safety Jordan Allen, who is a captain, linebacker Carter Glassmeyer, likewise a captain, and safety Lee Bruner IV, were out with injuries, as were tailbacks Jamal Brown and Michael Kramer, who shared time with Azeez Powell early this season. Getting a shot to shine in the absence of those two backs was Douglas Freeman High grad Warwick Stevenson, a 5'7", 192-pound sophomore. As he did at NC State in UR's previous game, Stevenson gained fans with runs loaded with effort. Saturday, he gained 10 yards after direct contact on one of his carries. But it was Foster Powell, suspended for the first half of the NC State game for throwing a punch against Howard on September 5th, who supplied Richmond's early game steam. He came through a couple of tackles at the line on his way to a 33-yard touchdown run in the first quarter. In the second quarter, a Georgetown player trying to tackle Foster Powell bounced off of him at the Hoyas 8, and Foster Powell ran to the 4, setting up his second TD run. A 12-yard catch and run TD from Foster Powell made it 21-7 with 2:42 left in the second quarter. Foster Powell gained 85 yards rushing in the first half. This next section is entitled Hoyas Lowdown. In the 10-team Patriot League, all members apart from Georgetown offer the FCS limit of 63 scholarships, or near that number. The Hoyas offer institutional support that is not designated as athletics-specific aid. The Hoyas have played as Patriot League football members for 25 seasons. During that time, Georgetown posted winning conference records twice, the last at 4-2, coming in 2018. Overall, in Patriot League competition, Georgetown is 32-112. The Hoyas were flagged for a late hit on their sideline and drew an unsportsmanlike conduct penalty when 6'4", 332-pound Mosiah Tolanoa splashed down on UR's standout defensive end, Camden Bird, after the whistle, while Bird was face down on the turf. Bird, the Patriot League leader in sacks, was helped off the field. He later returned to the game. UR cornerback Tremaine Bullock was also flagged for a personal foul. This next segment is entitled Sense of Symmetry. The Spiders' 73-0 loss at NC State was the program's worst since an 84-0 loss in 1900 to Georgetown. Richmond went 3-4 that season, also losing 51-0 to Virginia and 34-0 to Hampton-Sydney. And the final segment here is entitled Furman on Deck. The Spiders play at home against Furman on Saturday at 2 p.m. The Paladins and Spiders were Southern Conference rivals from 1936 through 75. Richmond left the Southern Conference to become an independent and stayed unaffiliated until becoming a member of FCS and joining the Yankee Conference in 1986. Furman is currently 2-1, 1-0 in the Southern Conference. On Saturday night, played South Carolina State, ranked number 18 in the FCS. The Paladins were picked 6th among 10 in the Southern Conference preseason poll. UR and Furman last played in the quarterfinals of the 2005 FCS playoffs. The Paladins won 24-20. UR leads the season series 15-10. So there you have it from John O'Connor. Nice win for the Spiders. When I looked at the score later in the day and saw how close it was, and given the level of competition that Richmond was facing, I was a little perturbed. But to read the article now and realize how many people were hurt was a nice effort by the team and by the coaching staff to put together a game plan and to make sure that they did not play down to that competition, that they walked out with a win. So, good win for the Spiders. Furman on deck. Okay, we are heading to the electronic edition of the RTD for these next two stories. Both the Virginia game and the Virginia Tech game ended too late to make the print edition of the paper, but you need to know what happened. And we'll start with Virginia. Let me initiate things by saying that neither team was home this weekend. Both of them were on the road. The Hoos were in Charlotte for the Duke's Mayo Classic, while the Hokies took to the road to take on Big Ten rival Maryland. So let's get to it here with the number 25 Virginia Cavaliers. Number 25 Virginia football falls to West Virginia in Duke's Mayo Classic. This is by Greg Medea for the Daily Progress. Dateline Charlotte, North Carolina. The problems were the same recurring issues throughout Saturday night for Virginia's defense. And the normally reliable group of Hoos had no answers. Number 25, UVA, could not corral West Virginia quarterback Michael Hawkins, whose elusiveness and superb speed helped him and the Mountaineers hand the Cavaliers a 38-27 loss at Bank of America Stadium in Charlotte, while derailing the Hoos' chances for a redemption story in the Queen City. The Cavaliers lost for just the fourth time in their last 17 games, but for the second time during that span at Bank of America Stadium. UVA had its college football playoff hopes crushed in the venue during last December's ACC title game loss to Duke. "It's disappointing, of course," Hoos right tackle Monroe Mills said. "We wanted to change the tune around here. It's bad to see that. It was the same locker room that we've taken a loss in twice." Hawkins rushed for 123 yards and three touchdowns, and he threw for two more scores as West Virginia, who upped their record to 3-0 in the Big 12 Conference, their upset win over the Cavaliers, who dropped their record to 2-1, 1-0 in the ACC. "He's like Lamar Jackson," said UVA defensive end Fisher Kamak, who had a team-high 11 tackles, about Hawkins. His 15-yard touchdown run in the final minute of the first half propelled the Mountaineers to their first lead of the bout and put the Hoos behind at halftime for the first time since last December's Gator Bowl. They didn't have a comeback in them. UVA running back Ja'Kale Middlebrook's one-yard touchdown reception in the third quarter briefly evened the contest at 21, with 7:09 to go in the period. But by the end of the third quarter, West Virginia went back in front on Hawkins' 21-yard touchdown pass to wide receiver DJ Epps, who was seemingly open in the middle of the field throughout the evening. Epps had three catches for 92 yards and two scores, and that 21-yard touchdown grab was his second of the night to boost West Virginia to a 28-21 advantage. Hawkins polished off the victory with a 5-yard touchdown run with 5:24 remaining to extend the West Virginia lead to 35-21. He leaped across the goal line in celebration, sensing the victory while the heavy-leaning West Virginia crowd roared and was on its way to happily singing John Denver's Country Roads at the conclusion of the tilt. If you misfit around the run, kind of like we did early in the game against Hawkins, it goes for a touchdown, fifth-year UVA coach Tony Elliott said. And then if you get him behind the chains, they can empty you out and create a lot of one-on-one matchups, and he can make the throws. Coming in, I think we knew we wanted to make him one-dimensional if we could, Elliott said. But tonight we struggled in some situations, and then I thought when we did get in some third and long situations, he just made the more competitive play than we did. I got to do a better job of having the guys prepared to make the competitive play in those situations. West Virginia added a field goal, and UVA scored a garbage time touchdown on a throw from quarterback Bo Pribula to tight end John Rogers before the contest was over. The 38 points UVA surrendered were the most it gave up since allowing 38 points to Florida State in last September's double overtime win over the Seminoles. Hawkins, an Oklahoma transfer, became the first individual to rush for more than 100 yards against the Cavaliers since former NC State running back Hollywood Smothers ran for 140 yards last September, and Hawkins also became the first quarterback to crack the 100-yard rushing mark against the Cavaliers since former Virginia Tech quarterback Braxton Burmeister had 115 yards rushing in 2021. Hawkins had plenty of space to move, and UVA struggled to keep up with the quick pace in which West Virginia operated with. That was after Saturday night started in ideal fashion for the Hoos, who got a three and out from their defense and a lengthy scoring drive from their offense to begin the night. Middlebrook's 8-yard touchdown run provided UVA with the game's first points and capped a 12-play, 68-yard march down the field that lasted nearly 7 minutes to stake the Hoos to a 7-0 edge midway through the opening quarter. The dominance didn't continue, though. West Virginia answered with a touchdown drive of its own, which only was enabled after a pass interference penalty called on UVA cornerback Emilio Aguard canceled out what appeared to be a third down stop for a second consecutive three and out for the Cavs. But the penalty allowed the Mountaineers' offense to stay on the field, and they eventually knotted the score on a 13-yard touchdown run by Hawkins. Through the first 30 minutes, he racked up 79 rushing yards. Hawkins kept countering for West Virginia, too. His 29-yard touchdown throw to Epps evened the score at 14 with 11:49 to go in the second quarter, following UVA running back Xavier Brown's 47-yard touchdown run with 6 seconds left in the first quarter. And in the final minute before halftime, Hawkins zipped a 41-yard throw down the seam to Epps and put the Mountaineers in the red zone. That set up the 15-yard scoring run Hawkins had to put West Virginia in front 21-14 with 26 seconds left before halftime. From then on, the Hoos were playing from behind in what Elliott called a disappointing loss. "But all of our goals are still on the table," Elliott said. "The only goal that's not on the table is to go undefeated. We've still got an opportunity to control our own destiny in the league, and I think the ultimate objective is to get back here for the ACC championship game again in December." And a couple of final notes here from Greg Medea. The Cavaliers' offense played most of the second quarter and all of the second half without sixth-year left guard Noah Josie, who limped off during that second stanza and was taken to the locker room to be evaluated. Elliott said UVA started second-year safety Montino Williams in place of Michigan transfer Brandon Hillman because Hillman needed to get a tooth extracted earlier in the week and did not practice until Thursday. So there you have it, a good summary from Greg Medita for the Daily Progress, and a very disappointing loss for the Hoos. It sounds like they have some things to tighten up if they want to achieve their other objectives this year. The primary one, of course, being able to get back to the ACC championship game and, in the process, give themselves another opportunity to get to the CFP. Okay, staying with the electronic edition of the RTD Sports page for Sunday, our next story, Grunkmeyer shines as Virginia Tech football wins at Maryland. This is by Damian Sordelet for the Roanoke Times. Dateline, College Park, Maryland. James Franklin started rattling off the streaks. 20 consecutive non-conference victories for Maryland. 15 straight setbacks against non-conference Power Four opponents for Virginia Tech. Also, a third stat he didn't mention.

James Franklin started rattling off the streaks. 20 consecutive non-conference victories for Maryland. 15 straight setbacks against non-conference Power Four opponents for Virginia Tech. Also, a third stat he didn't mention was the Hokies hadn't opened a campaign with three straight road wins in 8 seasons. Saturday night was an ideal time to snap each of those streaks and continue what Franklin had prioritized this season in reestablishing a once-proud football program. Virginia Tech scored touchdowns on 5 of its first 6 possessions to take a commanding 3-score lead early into the second half. The defense made the necessary halftime adjustments to initially stymie the Maryland passing attack. The Hokies took another step forward in a 35-26 win over the Terrapins on Saturday evening before an announced crowd of 46,185 at SECU Stadium. "We found a way to come on the road and get a win against a Big Ten opponent and represent the ACC," Franklin said. The Hokies improved to 3-0 for the first time since 2017, which also was the last time they went undefeated in non-conference play. In the process, they secured their first win over a non-conference Power Four program since topping West Virginia in a neutral site game to open the 2017 campaign. They had lost 15 straight games against teams from the Big Ten, Big 12, and SEC, along with Notre Dame, dating back to that triumph over the Mountaineers. Saturday's triumph also marked the program's first true road win against a non-conference P4 opponent since a 34-34 win at Notre Dame on November 19, 2016, when the Hokies scored 13 fourth-quarter points to rally for the triumph. Parenthetically, your humble reader was at that game. Close parentheses. It feels good. It feels good. We have a lot of momentum going into this year, defensive tackle Kamari Copeland said. This was a big game. A win like this, it tells you we can win another game on our schedule, he added. Quarterback Ethan Grunkmeyer shined in his 10th career start and 3rd in a Tech uniform. The outing also was his 5th start in a Big Ten stadium after he started for Penn State at Iowa, Ohio State, Michigan State, and Rutgers last season. And he accounted for 3 touchdowns in those 4 games last season. It's a little familiar, but it was cool to be kind of back in Big Ten territory where I kind of grew up watching some teams play, Grunkmeyer said. Quickmeyer easily eclipsed his touchdown total against Big Ten teams in the opening 30 minutes Saturday night, accounted for all 4 of the Hokies' first-half touchdowns Saturday night, and helping the visitors take a 27-14 lead into halftime. The junior quarterback threw 3 touchdown passes to different receivers, Luke Reynolds, Jeffrey Overton Jr., and Jericius Hairston, and he showed off his legs on an 18-yard scamper on 3rd and goal early in the 2nd quarter. Grunkmeyer admitted his touchdown run came on a run-pass option play, and the running lane opened as his defenders focused on the receivers. "That was a look we looked at and felt good about. I knew I was going to have to make a defender miss just based on the numbers," he said. "That was kind of a look that we were anticipating in the red zone there." Grunkmeyer had 3 200-yard passing games last season. He has topped 200 yards in each of his first 3 starts with the Hokies after throwing for 314 yards and 3 scores on 31 of 39 passing against the Terrapins, whose record dropped to 2-1. "I think his decision-making has been really good," Franklin said. Grunkmeyer became the first Tech quarterback to top 300 yards in passing in consecutive games since Ryan Willis in 2018. Willis making his first

0: two starts of that season after Josh Jackson suffered a season-ending injury at Old Dominion, threw for 332 yards against Duke and 309 yards against Notre Dame. Grunkmeyer threw for 327 yards against ODU last week. I think Coach Howell has been doing a great job in the week, giving us good looks in practice, things that he thinks we're going to see in the game, and just scheming up a good game plan, Grunkmeyer said. Obviously, having playmakers all over the field, we had a bunch of guys make huge plays tonight. Grunkmeyer's favorite target, Reynolds, became the first Tech tight end on record dating back to 1987 with consecutive 100-yard receiving games. Reynolds finished with 107 yards on 12 catches. He was targeted 12 times. Overton added a 2-yard rushing touchdown early in the third quarter that put Tech ahead 35-14. The Hokies scored on 4 of their 5 first-half drives. The lone setback on the scoring drives came when John Love's extra point attempt was blocked after Grunkmeyer's touchdown run. Love made his first 130 extra point attempts before Derek LeBlanc was part of a surge that knocked down the attempt. The Hokies went 10 of 16 on third down and converted both of their fourth down attempts. Those drive extenders allowed Tech to control the ball for more than 36 minutes. I think that's huge. That's something Coach Franklin emphasizes in practice, Grunkmeyer said. We've gotten a lot better at those since spring ball. We weren't where we wanted to be when we all first got here third down wise. So we worked really hard at it, and I think it's paying off. The Terrapins scored fourth quarter touchdowns as Malik Washington found Dorian Fleming and Chris Durr Jr. to cut the deficit from 21 points to 9 points. Washington threw for 359 yards and 3 touchdowns on 30 of 43 passing. He's one of the better quarterbacks in the country, and we're fortunate to get out of here with a win, Franklin said. The passing numbers helped offset the Hokies' ability to slow down the running game. Maryland was held to 64 yards on 21 attempts. I think being able to affect the quarterback, we held them to 64 rushing yards, and we got the win at the end of the day, Copeland said. So there you have it from Damian Sordelet. Nice win for the Hokies on the road. No one's going to confuse Maryland with Ohio State. But by the same token, these guys are learning how to win, and the confidence is building as they begin the ACC portion of their schedule next Saturday when they head to Chestnut Hill to take on the Boston College Eagles. Looking at their schedule, it's not a murderer's row exactly. So Boston College, then they come home and face Pittsburgh on a Friday night game. The following week, they head west and take on Cal. Then they come home and they face Georgia Tech. And then on October 24th, they head to South Carolina to take on Clemson. So those are five, counting Boston College, 5 winnable games. And then things get a little more interesting, however, in November. On the 6th of November, they head to Dallas to take on SMU. Should be a good game. The following week, they are at home against Stanford. Very winnable game. On the 21st, they head to Miami to take on the Hurricanes. Who knows where they'll be? They may be undefeated at that point. They may have a loss or two, hopefully one from Notre Dame. But at that point, that should be a very, very good game. And then the Commonwealth Cup on the 28th of November is in Lane Stadium this year. Very favorable setup for the schedule for the Hokies. Let's see if they take advantage of it. Okay, let's head to the scoreboard for the ACC. And we'll dial it back to Thursday when the Pittsburgh Panthers defeated the Syracuse Orangemen in Pittsburgh 27-13. Friday night, in what was kind of a seesaw contest in the first half, number 5 Miami traveled to Wake Forest and walked out with a 33-20 win. It was probably a little tougher than Miami was anticipating, but nevertheless, they just got to keep themselves going forward until that November 7th game against Notre Dame. Elsewhere, in a very interesting game, Clemson defeated North Carolina 28-20. Clemson was booed mercilessly in that game by their fans and trailed entering the fourth quarter 17-15. There was a lengthy weather delay, presumably for lightning, and Clemson came out of that delay like a different team. And ultimately, they prevailed late in the fourth quarter for a 28-20 win. Not a pretty win, but Dabo will take anything at this point, and that's the first loss of the year for Bill Belichick's Tar Heels. Elsewhere, Georgia Tech, no trouble with Mercer, 44-11. Vanderbilt, in a stunning win, defeated North Carolina State, who managed to snatch defeat from the jaws of victory. Vanderbilt, 35-31. On fourth down, with 6 seconds remaining in the game, backed up inside their own 5-yard line, State quarterback C.J. Bailey took the snap and was just basically going to run out the clock and take a safety. And as he was being tackled in the end zone, one of the defenders punched the ball out, fell on it, and after a review, upheld. And lo and behold, homestanding Vanderbilt pulls a rabbit out of their hat. Elsewhere, Boston College defeated Maine 22-16, California over Wagner 49-7. In a heavyweight matchup in Louisville, the number 23 Cardinals defeated the number 16 SMU Mustangs 41-31. Big win for Louisville, huge loss for SMU. They still have to play Notre Dame in November and a couple other big contests along the way. So, elsewhere, Duke, no trouble with Stanford, 35-7. Number 10, Alabama, pulled away late to defeat Florida State, 50-36 in Tuscaloosa. As we said, West Virginia over number 25, Virginia, 38-27, and the Virginia Tech Hokies over the Maryland Terrapins, 35-26. Next week, week number 4, gets underway on Friday night late, when the Clemson Tigers head to Cal to take on the Bears. And then your early games on Saturday include Boston College hosting the Virginia Tech Hokies. Number 23, Louisville, entertains Wake Forest. Bucknell visits Pittsburgh. Florida State hosts Central Arkansas. These are later afternoon games now. Duke hosts William & Mary. Virginia will entertain Delaware. Number 5, Miami, will be playing Central Michigan at 6:30 Saturday night in Coral Gables. North Carolina State hosts App State, Appalachian State. Number 16, SMU, entertains Missouri State. And Georgia Tech travels west to take on the Stanford Cardinal. In top 25 games that we haven't already mentioned, other games on Friday, number 13, Texas Tech, rallied to defeat number 22, Houston, 28-26. Good ball game. And out on the West Coast, in an absolute laugher, number 21, Oregon, scored 8, count them, 8 straight touchdowns. They defeated Portland State 84-0. On Saturday, number 6, Ohio State, had their way with Kent State 59-3. Number 14, Penn State, faced Buffalo in Happy Valley, 55-13 win for the Nittanies. Number 2, Georgia hit the road and went to Fayetteville, Arkansas, where they slapped around the Razorbacks, 45-17. Number 17, Utah, shut out their cross-state rival, Utah State, 33-0. Number 12, USC, in a game that probably was a lot better than USC wanted, The Trojans defeated Rutgers in Piscataway 42-35. Sounds like some defensive issues there for the Trojans. Elsewhere, number 19, Michigan, defeated UTEP 52-17. Number 9, Texas A&M, at home, were shocked by the Kentucky Wildcats 31-21. So the Texas A&M resume already takes a hit, only the third week of the season. Elsewhere, number 4, Indiana, no trouble with Western Kentucky, 38-0. Likewise, Iowa over Northern Iowa, Iowa ranked number 18, 55-0. Number 20, Missouri, defeated Troy, 27-17. All eyes were on Oxford, Mississippi last night for an intriguing matchup with number 7, LSU, now coached by former Ole Miss coach Lane Kiffin. LSU came knocking on the door. Number 8, Ole Miss, was not a good host. They defeated LSU 32-24. Great ball game. In South Bend, where the weather was a little iffy, number 3, Notre Dame, defeated Michigan State 27-10. Again, nobody's going to mistake Michigan State for Ohio State. Nevertheless, a nice win against a fairly decent Big Ten team. Elsewhere, number 24, Oklahoma, in a squeaker in Norman, defeated New Mexico 14-6. Number 15, Tennessee, over Kennesaw State 42-9. Number 1, Texas, at home against UTSA, defeated their intrastate rival 30-6. And number 11, BYU, on the road, defeated Colorado State 41-23. So here is your top 25 schedule for week 4. We're starting to get into conference play now. Things get underway on Friday night with number 4, Indiana, hosting Northwestern. That's an 8 o'clock kickoff. And then on Saturday, your early games look like this. Number 23, Louisville, hosts Wake Forest. Number 1, Texas, hits the road, heads to Knoxville to take on number 15, Tennessee. A lot of orange in that game, folks. That's a 12 o'clock kick as well. Number 6, Ohio State, at home, faces Illinois. Number 13, Texas Tech, faces Sam Houston. Notre Dame hits the road to West Lafayette to take on the Purdue Boilermakers. It's a 2 o'clock kickoff, and the Irish are an early heavy favorite, 27.5 points. Elsewhere, Florida entertains number 8, Ole Miss. Number 17, Utah, on the road, faces Iowa State. In another contest in the Big House, I say this every year, it seems like Michigan plays like 10 home games. Number 19, Michigan, at home again, they will face number 18, Iowa. Elsewhere, number 2, Georgia, faces number 24, Oklahoma. Could be an interesting game, but it's between the hedges in Athens. Georgia is justifiably a 2-touchdown favorite. Number 22, Houston, heads to Georgia Southern. Number 14, Penn State, entertains Wisconsin. And then at 6 o'clock, number 25, Virginia, will face Delaware at Scott Stadium. Number 5, Miami, will entertain Central Michigan. Number 10, Alabama, faces South Carolina in Tuscaloosa. Another very interesting game here. Two teams, each with a loss now, a lot on the line. Number 9, Texas A&M, heads to Death Valley to take on number 7, LSU, 7:30 game. Should be a good one. Out west at 7:30, number 12, USC, faces number 21, Oregon. Oregon cannot afford another loss. Number 20, Missouri, hits the road to head to Starkville to take on Mississippi State. And finally, number 16, SMU, faces Missouri State in Dallas. In other games involving Virginia teams, East Carolina defeated Old Dominion 20-17, and way out west, late last night, James Madison defeated San Diego State 26-13. And William and Mary, I don't know what to make of this team, to tell you the truth, at home in Williamsburg facing Fordham, not exactly a Patriot League powerhouse. Fordham slapped Bill and Mary around at home 52-27. So I'll tell you, that opening win against Villanova is way in the rearview mirror. The Spiders, as we said, escaped against Georgetown 24-21. Next week, Richmond will be facing Furman. That's a 2 o'clock kickoff at Robins Stadium. Bill and Mary hit the road to take on Duke in Durham. That will likely not be a pretty game, but a lot of it will depend on which William and Mary team shows up. In other state games, Randolph-Macon defeated Maryville 42-14, Hampton-Sydney over New England-Maine 43-41, and Virginia State knocked off Elizabeth City State 28-14. Here is a peek at the high school scoreboard in the Tomato Bowl yesterday. Patrick Henry Ashland defeated Mechanicsville 24-18. On Friday night, as we said before, number 1 Verina defeated Hermitage, number 7 Hermitage, 37-6. Number 3 Thomas Dale, no trouble with Glen Allen, 41-7. Louisa County defeated Metoka, 24-22. LC Bird over Powhatan, 18-12. Salem defeated Dinwiddie, 38-14. Midlothian over the Richmond High School for the Arts, 75-0. Ouch. Number 10, Armstrong over Goochland, 36-14. Meadowbrook defeated Deep Run, 41-14. King William over Caroline, 41-14. Number 6, Manchester defeated Clover Hill, 42-6. Number 2, Huguenot shut out Cosby, 34-0. Colonial Heights over Southampton, 42-36. Atlee shut out J.R. Tucker, 49-0. Bullis defeated St. Chris, 14-6. Tight one. Hopewell over TJ, 47-7. Hanover defeated Mills Godwin, 53-14. In other games, McDonough defeated number 9 Benedictine. This is Benedictine on the road. So McDonough at home, 28-7 over Benedictine. It's a beat-up Benedictine team. Elsewhere, Collegiate over Nansemond Suffolk Academy, 28-14. Freeman over Prince George, 49-14. Churchland over Henrico, 22-14. And on Thursday, number 5 Highland Springs knocked off South County, 28-7. Tab over New Kent, 26-14. And in a Saturday contest, number 4, Trinity Episcopal, no trouble with Woodbury Forest, 45-7. Okay, switching gears to the big boys. The NFL week number 2 got underway Thursday night with a very exciting game in upstate New York, where the Buffalo Bills, enjoying the comfort of their new stadium, they defeated the Detroit Lions in a good one, 41-31. And today, Sunday, gets underway your early games. The Titans entertain the Eagles. Eagles are a 7-point favorite in that game. The Patriots host the Steelers. The Pats at home are a 5.5-point favorite. Elsewhere in the Black and Blue division, the NFC North, the Bears will host the Vikes. The Bears are a 4.5-point favorite in that game. I don't think you'll see 59 points out of the Bears again this week. Elsewhere, the Falcons, minus Michael Penix, he is still not ready to play. Tua is hurt. So Cooper Rush gets the start again. The Falcons host the Panthers. The Panthers are a 2.5-point favorite in that game. The Jets entertain the Packers. Packers need to get off the schneid here. The Pack are a 3.5-point road favorite. Elsewhere, the Ravens, 8-point favorite at home against the Saints. The Texans face the Bengals. That should be a pretty good game. The Texans are a 2.5-point favorite in that game. And your final early game of the day, the Buccaneers face the Browns in Tampa. And the Bucs are a 7.5-point favorite in that game. Your late afternoon games look like this. The Broncos host the Jags. And the Bronx are a 3-point home favorite in that one. The Chargers entertain the Raiders. The Raiders trying to make it 2 in a row here. The Chargers are a 6.5-point home favorite in that game. The Seahawks hit the road to take on Jeremiah Love and the Cardinals. And the Seahawks are a 3.5-point favorite in that game. The 49ers will host the Dolphins. And the Niners are a big, fat 13.5-point favorite in that game. The Cowboys and the Commanders feeling a little bit of urgency here. They both have a loss. And neither team can ill afford to get too far in the hole here right out of the gate. So Cowboys hosting the Commanders. Cowboys are a 4-point favorite in that game. That's basically a toss-up. And finally, Sunday Night Football in America. The Chiefs will host the Colts, and the Chiefs are a 6-point favorite in that game. Monday Night Football, the G-Men, the New York Football Giants, hit the road and head to La La Land to take on Sean McVay's Rams, and the Rams are a 7-point favorite in that game. Aaron Donald is expected to play in that game, while Myles Garrett is recovering from knee surgery. So stay tuned. Shifting gears quickly to NASCAR, we have a report from the wire services here. Samantha Bush honors late husband before race. Bristol and NASCAR honored Kyle Busch in several different ways during the track's first race weekend since his death earlier this year, including a poignant speech from his widow, Samantha. Samantha Bush spoke to the crowd just before the command to fire engines in the Bass Pro Shops night race on Saturday, with children Brexton and Lennox at her side on pit road. "Bristol was always so special to Kyle," Samantha Bush said to the crowd. "He loved racing under the lights, the energy of this place, and most of all, you know, you fans. For 20 years, this sport was our life. It's where we raised our babies and made some of our very best memories. I never imagined we'd be standing here without him. But looking out at all of you reminds me that we aren't walking this alone. You celebrated his wins, you stood by him on the hard days, and yeah, plenty of you guys booed him as well. But whether you knew him as Kyle, the Candyman, Rowdy, or simply your favorite driver, there is no Rowdy without you guys. Since we lost him, this racing community has embraced Brexton, Lennox, and I, and we are so grateful for all of you." Kyle Busch died at age 41 on May 21st after complications from pneumonia progressed into sepsis days before the Coca-Cola 600 race in Charlotte. That Sunday, Samantha, Brexton, and Lennox Busch were present at the Charlotte Motor Speedway during a moment of silence in tribute for Kyle Busch and what was the most emotionally stirring moment in recent NASCAR history. So there you have it from the wire services. Next week, NASCAR is in Kansas City for the Hollywood Casino 400. Your defending champ is Chase Elliott. That is a 3:00 green flag on September 27th. The PGA Tour, in the opening event of their fall series, is in Asheville, North Carolina. We have that story from the wire services. Neil Shipley stayed bogey-free through three rounds and maintained a one-stroke advantage after Saturday's play at the inaugural Biltmore Championship Asheville in Asheville, North Carolina. Shipley carded a 6-under par round of 65, and the PGA Tour rookie is at 21-under 192 after 54 holes at the Cliffs at Walnut Grove. His playing partner, Ben Coles, also fired a 65, which included back-to-back birdies on the finishing holes to get to 20 under. So round four action there will be getting underway shortly. All righty, heading to the Major League scoreboard from Saturday. The White Sox, fighting to stay in the conversation for a playoff spot, defeated the Tigers in Chicago 3-1. The Brewers shut out the O's in Baltimore 1-0. The Rays over the Red Sox 2-1. The Mets trounced the Phillies 10-3. The Guardians with whom the White Sox are jousting for position. The Guardians all over the Athletics in Cleveland 12-6. The Cubs over the Reds 5-2. The Pirates defeated the Royals 6-5. The Rangers over the Blue Jays 6-2. The Braves defeated the Astros 6-3. The Rangers, with that win, may very well be in a tie with the Astros. We're going to check those standings in just a sec. Elsewhere, the Nats over the Cards, 8-5 and 11. The Diamondbacks defeated the Yankees, 5-3. Tough loss for the Yanks. Bigger loss, Aaron Judge back on the injured list. Elsewhere, the Rockies defeated the Mariners, 5-3. The Padres over the Marlins, 7-6 and 10. The Dodgers all over the Giants, 10-4. And the Angels knocked off the Twins in 11, 6-5. Your Sunday schedule looks like this. Things got underway early with the Mets and the Phillies from New York. The Pirates host the Royals. The Reds entertain the Cubs. The Guardians will close out their series with the A's in Cleveland. The Red Sox and the Rays in Tampa. The White Sox host the Tigers. The Astros entertain the Braves. The Cardinals and the Nats in St. Louis. The Rangers and the Blue Jays in Texas. Rockies, Mariners in Denver. The Angels and the Twins in L.A., actually Anaheim. The Dodgers and the Giants. These are your late afternoon games. The Yankees and the Diamondbacks. The Yanks will send Will Warren to the mound. He's 10-6 with a 3.89 ERA. The Padres and the Marlins in San Diego. And Sunday Night Baseball, the Orioles entertain the Brewers, a 7:20 start. By the way, the Brewers will trot out Jason Mizorowski, who was 15-5 with a 1.89 ERA, your probable NL Cy Young Award winner. Okay, let's look at the standings here. In the American League, the Rays, the Yankees, and the Red Sox, in that order, have all clinched spots in the playoffs. And then in the AL Central, the Guardians have a one-game lead on the White Sox. Interesting race there. And out west, the Rangers now have a one-game lead on the Astros. So some very interesting dynamics here in the American League heading into the last week. Over in the National League, the Braves are very comfortably in front of the Phillies' six-game lead. The Brewers have already clinched, and the Cubs are 11 games behind the Brewers. And the Dodgers have also clinched. They have a nine-game lead on the Padres. So if we look at the wild card over in the American League, it's Rays, Guardians, Rangers at the moment, your 1-2-3 seeds. And then your wild cards are the Yankees, the Red Sox, and the White Sox. Over in the National League, 1-2-3 would be the Brewers, the Dodgers, and the Braves. And your wild card, the Cubs, are basically tied with the Padres. One game back, the Phillies. So Cubs, Padres, Phillies are your three in the National League. The Diamondbacks are four games out of a wild card spot in the National League. And I should mention, over the American League, the Astros are two games out of a wild card spot. The Blue Jays are three. The Orioles are four. So all this intrigue makes for an interesting final week of the season. The Yankees, by the way, are at home for their last two series, one of which is four games against Tampa Bay. That could be very interesting. Okay, changing your gears again. Here we have a report from the wire services. The Richmond Kickers lost 2-1 to the Charlotte Independents on Saturday night at City Stadium, the fifth defeat in seven games for a Kickers team that has not won since August 5th. Richmond will visit the New York Cosmos next at 7 p.m. next Saturday. Well, that's all of our time for the reading of today's sports section from the Richmond Times-Dispatch. Thank you so much for spending the last hour with me. I'm Thomas Eichler for the Virginia Voice. Have a great day, everyone.
1: 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It is currently 5 o'clock. Coming up are the Bible readings, followed by the rebroadcast of today's reading of the Richmond Times-Dispatch. At 7 o'clock, the rebroadcast of today's reading of the sports section.

0: Welcome to Bible Readings. I'm Hans Josephson for the Virginia Voice. Today we are reading from the book of 1 Kings, chapter 19, beginning at verse 10. The word of the Lord came to him, saying, "What are you doing here, Elijah?" He replied, "I've been very zealous for the Lord God Almighty. The Israelites have rejected your covenant, broken down your altars, and put your prophets to death with the sword. I am the only one left. Now they are trying to kill me too." The Lord said, "Go out and stand on the mountain in the presence of the Lord, for the Lord is about to pass by." Then a great and powerful wind tore the mountains apart and shattered the rocks before the Lord. But the Lord was not in the wind. After the wind, there was an earthquake, but the Lord was not in the earthquake. After the earthquake came a fire, but the Lord was not in the fire. After the fire came a gentle whisper. When Elijah heard it, he pulled his cloak over his face and went out and stood at the mouth of the cave. Then a voice said to him, "What are you doing here, Elijah?" He replied, "I have been very zealous for the Lord God Almighty. The Israelites have rejected your covenant, broken down your altars, and put your prophets to death with the sword. I am the only one left, and now they are trying to kill me too." The Lord said to him, "Go back the way you came, and go to the desert of Damascus. When you get there, anoint Hazael, king over Aram. Also anoint Jehu, son of Nimshi, king over Israel. And anoint Elisha, son of Shaphat, from Abel-Meholah, to succeed you as prophet. Jehu will put to death any who escape the sword of Hazael, and Elisha will put to death any who escape the sword of Jehu. Yet I reserve 7,000 in Israel, all whose knees have not bowed down to Baal, and all whose mouths have not kissed him." So Elijah went from there and found Elisha, son of Shaphat. He was plowing with 12 yoke of oxen, and he himself was driving the 12th pair. Elijah went up to him and threw his cloak around him. Elisha then left his oxen and ran after Elijah. "Let me kiss my father and mother goodbye," he said, "and then I will come with you." "Go back," Elijah replied. "What have I done to you?" So Elisha left him and went back. He took his yoke of oxen and slaughtered them. He burned the plowing equipment to cook the meat and gave it to the people, and they ate. Then he set out to follow Elijah and became his attendant. Now Ben-Hadad, king of Aram, mustered his army, his entire army, accompanied by 32 kings with their horses and chariots. He went up and besieged Samaria and attacked it. He sent messengers into the city to Ahab, king of Israel, saying, "This is what Ben-Hadad says, 'Your silver and gold are mine, and the best of your wives and children are mine.'" The king of Israel answered, "Just as you say, my lord the king, I and all I have are yours." The messengers came again and said, "This is what Ben-Hadad says, 'I sent to demand your silver and gold, your wives and your children. But about this time tomorrow, I'm going to send my officials to search your palace and the houses of your officials. They will seize everything you value and carry it away.'" The king of Israel summoned all the elders of the land and said to them, "See how this man is looking for trouble? When he sent for my wives and my children, my silver and my gold, I did not refuse him." The elders and the people all answered, "Don't listen to him or agree to his demands." So he replied to Ben-Hadad's messenger, saying, Tell my lord the king, your servant will do all you demanded the first time, but this demand I cannot meet. They left and took the answer back to Ben-Hadad. Then Ben-Hadad sent another message to Ahab. May the gods deal with me, be it ever so severely, if enough dust remains in Samaria to give each of my men a handful. The king of Israel answered, tell him, one who puts on his armor should not boast like one who takes it off. Ben-Hadad heard this message while he and the kings were drinking in their tents, and he ordered his men, saying, prepare to attack. So they prepared to attack the city. And now turning to the New Testament, we begin our reading today in the book of Acts, chapter 1, verse 1. In my former book, Theophilus, I wrote about all that Jesus began to do and to teach until the day he was taken up to heaven, after giving instructions through the Holy Spirit to the apostles he had chosen. After his suffering, he showed himself to these men and gave many convincing proofs that he was alive. He appeared to them over a period of 40 days and spoke about the kingdom of God. On one occasion while he was eating with them, he gave them this command, do not leave Jerusalem, but wait for the gift my Father promised, which you have heard me speak about. For John baptized with water, but in a few days you will be baptized with the Holy Spirit. And so when they met together, they asked him, Lord, are you at this time going to restore the kingdom to Israel? He said to them, it is not for you to know the times or dates the Father has set by his own authority. But you will receive power when the Holy Spirit comes on you, and you will be my witnesses in Jerusalem and in all Judea and Samaria and to the ends of the earth. After he said this, he was taken up before them, before their very eyes, and a cloud hid him from their sight. They were looking intently up into the sky as he was going, when suddenly two men dressed in white beside them said, men of Galilee, why do you stand here looking into the sky? This same Jesus who was taken from you into heaven will come back again in the same way you have seen him go into heaven. And that concludes today's Bible readings. I'm Hans Josephson for the Virginia Voice.
1: 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Welcome to the reading of the Sunday, September 20th, Richmond Times-Dispatch. I'm Dennis Waldron for the Virginia Voice. We'll have about 25 minutes of local news, followed by about 25 minutes of news from the nation and world. After that, a half hour of editorials, columnists, and letters to the editor from the opinions pages, as well as other news as time allows. Our final half hour will begin with the obituaries, and then whatever else we have time for. But before all that, the three-day Richmond area forecast. For today, Sunday, the high will be 86 degrees and the low will be 69, the overnight low, and it will be mostly cloudy and humid. On Monday, the high will be 79 degrees and the overnight low 67, a thunderstorm, not as warm. And finally, on Tuesday, the high will be 73 and the overnight low will be 62 degrees, humid with rain. 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
2: Good afternoon. Thank you for joining us. We'll start with the local news from today's Richmond Times-Dispatch, Sunday, September 20th. Taking aim at Lyme disease. Decades of research leading VCU scientists toward a human vaccine. And the story is by Gwendolyn Miles of the Richmond Times-Dispatch. According to the Centers for Disease Control and Prevention, more than 80,000 Americans contract Lyme disease each year. Using an estimate through insurance claims, the CDC says about 476,000 people are treated for this disease annually. In Richmond, researchers are making strides in preventative measures. Dr. Richard Marconi, a professor at the Department of Microbiology and Immunology at the VCU School of Medicine, is working aggressively to develop a human vaccine for Lyme disease. Marconi has worked at VCU since 1994, focusing on tick-borne diseases. For the past several decades, Marconi successfully developed the Vanguard CR Lyme disease vaccination for veterinary medicine. Recent work is focused on developing additional vaccines, Marconi said, but also in taking our vaccine technology into human use. Marconi says the market for the human vaccine hasn't been favorable because of the failure of a previous vaccine. We were able to move into the veterinarian space, Marconi said, which was a great opportunity to establish and prove the efficacy of the vaccine formula. The pet vaccine, Marconi says, has helped reduce tick-borne illnesses such as Lyme disease in companion animals like dogs. Marconi says that his team has been able to modify that formulation to adapt it specifically for use in humans. Now, they are working to establish contacts with pharmaceutical companies to advance the vaccine into the first phase of clinical trials. We found that in the first year of use, on a two-dose schedule within about 4 to 6 weeks, provided 100% protection, Marconi said. Marconi has given hundreds of seminars, largely to veterinarians, in which the potential development of a vaccine for humans often becomes a topic. The response, he says, is universally positive. They desperately want to be able to enjoy outdoor activities like they used to, Marconi said, to not be so concerned. Virtually everyone in this conversation, Marconi says, wants to volunteer to be part of the study. People who remain ill for long periods. According to the CDC, some people with Lyme disease have prolonged symptoms of fatigue, body aches, and difficulty thinking. As a result, numerous online groups and forums have developed, all claiming to experience chronic Lyme disease. Despite a fair number of testimonies within these groups, the CDC does not formally recognize chronic Lyme disease as a legitimate condition. I think one thing is very clear, Marconi said. There's a lot of people who have been exposed to ticks who remain ill for long periods of time, even though they're testing negative for most common tick-borne diseases. Although the CDC acknowledges that they receive reports on these persisting symptoms, the agency also says the reason behind it is unknown. The recommended terminology used by the CDC is called post-treatment Lyme disease syndrome. Use of the term chronic Lyme disease is discouraged by the CDC because they say it implies the prolonged symptoms are caused by an ongoing bacterial infection. The cause, as previously stated, is not currently known. With many infections, you can be cleared of the infection but still suffer the consequences long-term, Marconi said. That's where the debate is. While Marconi himself leans toward the belief that persisting symptoms are a consequence of the previous infection, he also understands it's important to keep the door open for those who are looking for answers. You have to be sympathetic to individuals who are suffering with illness like that, Marconi said. Maybe it's Lyme that they have, maybe it's not, but there's nothing worse for a patient than not being able to obtain a diagnosis. When a person tests positive for Lyme disease, The treatment is a course of antibiotics. Most commonly, patients are given doxycycline, which is taken within a range of 3 to 4 weeks. A global fight. Marconi began working on Lyme disease research in 1990 as a postdoctoral fellow at Rocky Mountain Laboratories. While he was there, he worked alongside the people who discovered the bacteria. The effort to combat Lyme disease is a global fight, Marconi says, with research underway across North America, Europe, and Asia. When Marconi's career began, Lyme disease research was a small field. Now, he says, a significant number of people are working towards solutions. It's being tackled by research groups around the world, Marconi said, and I think there's amazing contributions that are being made. Although a lot has been learned about the bacterium that causes Lyme disease, Borrelia burgdorferi, not much has changed in how the infection is treated. The duration for which antibiotics are administered has been extended from the initial 10 days to weeks, but beyond that, not much is new. What's important moving forward, Marconi says, is improving the diagnostic testing for Lyme disease. There's really great research going on at other institutions that are looking at chronic Lyme disease, Marconi said, and the biomarkers for the disease. Fighting against Lyme disease and the potential chronic Lyme disease lies in prevention, Marconi said. Ticks have been on the planet for a long, long time. We're not likely to eliminate them or the tick-borne disease that they carry, Marconi said. His lab is currently working to develop easy and rapid diagnostics that not only look for Lyme disease, but potential exposure to other tick-borne diseases as well. Symptoms of Lyme disease. Lyme disease was first diagnosed in the town of Lyme, Connecticut, according to the Virginia Department of Health. It is the most common tick-borne disease illness in Virginia and is only transmitted to people through a bite of an infected black-legged tick. The Virginia Department of Health says that most patients will see a red rash resembling a bull's eye around a tick bite within days or weeks of the bite. The rash doesn't itch or hurt and can grow up to 12 inches in diameter, while often clearing around the center. The rash can appear from 3 to 30 days after being bitten. Initial illness can cause fatigue, fever, headache, muscle and joint pain, and swollen lymph nodes. Anyone who thinks they may be sick from a tick bite should contact their healthcare provider as soon as possible after beginning to feel ill. The Richmond Times-Dispatch has been discussing the concept of chronic Lyme disease with individuals who believe they suffer from it. Additional coverage surrounding the controversial ailment will include personal accounts from those who experience prolonged symptoms of Lyme disease and their family members. And that story, again, is Taking Aim at Lyme Disease, Decades of Research Leading VCU Scientists Toward a Human Vaccine. And the story is by Gwendolyn Miles of the Richmond Times-Dispatch. Thea?
3: This next article is titled, Diesel Takes Its Toll on Economy. Costs Squeeze Truckers, Businesses, and Consumers by Michael Martz of the Richmond Times-Dispatch. Virginia set a new record high for diesel prices on Friday, marking the 15th consecutive day, prompting trucking companies to raise rates for shippers to transport goods, challenging farmers at the peak of the fall harvest, and posing a new challenge for homeowners who heat with oil as autumn begins next week. The average price of diesel fuel in Virginia topped $6.35 a gallon, up 36 cents from a week earlier, and nearly $3 higher than a year ago, before the United States and Israel launched a war against Iran that has disrupted oil supplies from the Persian Gulf. The previous record had been $5.83 a gallon, set on June 13, 2022. 4 months after Russia invaded Ukraine and at the peak of inflation at the end of the COVID-19 pandemic. Diesel prices eclipsed that record on September 4th when the average hit $5.88 a gallon, according to AAA Virginia. The price of gasoline has also risen, averaging $4.17 a gallon in Virginia on Friday. Still, it hasn't risen as fast or as high as diesel, which powers much of the U.S. economy by fueling farm equipment that produces food and trucks that carry goods to market. As the cost of diesel keeps rising, it's showing up in the prices that consumers pay at grocery stores and other retailers. We're just entering a new era that America has never seen before with fuel that high, said Derby Wilson, owner of C.B. Wilson Transport, a small trucking company in Blackstone, 60 miles southwest of Richmond in Nottoway County. You just have to prepare for it. Wilson, who started his company almost 15 years ago at age 19, has raised the rate he charges shippers twice this year. The first time in April after the war in Iran caused energy prices to spike, and again this month when diesel prices shot up by almost 69 cents a gallon since September the 1st, a 12% increase. Either we go out of business or we have to follow the rates to pay our bills, he said. Our biggest cost is fuel. We can't change that. The cost of diesel also shows up in inflation, both as an energy cost and the price of goods that the fuel is necessary to deliver, said Alice Louise Kaysens, dean of the School of Business, Economics, and Analytics at Roanoke College. The latest Consumer Price Index showed other motor fuels, which include diesel, up by 9.6% from July to August and 44% over 12 months. It's not just there that it will show up, said Kaysens, senior analyst for the college's quarterly consumer sentiment surveys. It's all these ripple effects. Truckers either eat the cost and reduce their runs or pass it to shippers, who then decide whether to raise prices to cover the higher expense. It's going to eventually be passed on to the consumer, Kaysens said. Perhaps not all of it, but a good portion of it. Even if trucking companies pass the higher fuel prices on to shippers through a surcharge, they face a cash flow crunch, said Dale Bennett, president and CEO of the Virginia Trucking Association. You might not get paid for 30 to 45 days, Bennett said. Scott Sink, president of the Virginia Farm Bureau Federation, said the spiking diesel prices come at a bad time for farmers. We're in peak harvest season right now, said Sink, who raises beef cattle and hay on his farm in Franklin County. Most of our vehicles take diesel to drive them. Drought has caused a state of emergency in hay production, and farmers are trucking in supplies, he said, so they can avoid the higher fuel prices. The American Farm Bureau Federation estimated this week that farmers' fuel and energy expenses will reach $22 billion this year, up by almost $5 billion from last year, or almost 29%. It's basically coming out of our bottom line, Sink said. I don't know if there is a bottom line this year. With heating season about to begin, homeowners who still heat with oil are about to face sticker shock when they prepare for winter, said Keith Adams, owner of Adams Oil Company in Powhatan County outside of Richmond. Home heating oil is the same refined petroleum product as diesel fuel, so the price of diesel is literally about to hit home for them. Fuel oil prices rose 10.1% from July to August and 52% over the previous 12 months, according to the latest Consumer Price Index. The reality is that they're the ones that are going to get hit hard, Adams said. They're not used to these kind of numbers. Since Adams' father, Ted, started the company in 1989, home heating has dwindled as a share of the business. When homeowners' oil furnaces fail, Keith Adams said they usually replace them with heat pumps or natural gas boilers. He mostly sells diesel and other petroleum products to construction

0: once all furnaces fail, Keith Adams said they usually replace them with heat pumps or natural gas boilers. He mostly sells diesel and other petroleum products to construction companies and other heavy equipment users in a traditionally rural but growing part of the Richmond region. Those construction companies can recover some of their costs through fuel surcharges they pass on to consumers, but homeowners who heat with oil don't have anywhere to pass on the higher fuel costs. I don't know what they're going to do, Adams said. People need to prepare for this. The outlook for diesel markets isn't good. In addition to rising oil prices because of hostilities in the Middle East that have disrupted oil production and shipping in the Persian Gulf region, Russia has stopped exporting diesel because of shortages caused by Ukraine's attacks on refineries in a war that Russia began more than 4 years ago by invading its neighbor. Refineries are the key to diesel supply and prices, said Misty Sexton, president of Standard Petroleum Logistics, a wholesale petroleum supplier based in Richmond. We don't have a crude oil shortage, Sexton said. We have a diesel shortage. It's all about refineries and the ability to move through the fuel pipeline, she said. The U.S. doesn't lack refining capacity for domestic markets. Still, its refineries are mostly in Louisiana and Texas, along the Gulf of Mexico, said Denton Cinquegrana, chief oil analyst at the Oil Price Information Service, a Dow Jones company. It's not that we don't have enough refineries, it's that we're concentrated in one spot, he said. Nationwide, the average price of diesel fuel was almost $6.45 a gallon on Friday, a nickel higher than the previous day and up 40 cents a gallon from a week ago. Diesel prices have risen about 98 cents a gallon in a month. Those are big moves that are taking place with diesel prices, Cinquegrana said. If diesel supply doesn't recover soon, he said, I would expect home heating oil prices to be elevated this winter. But Cinquegrana is not optimistic. The diesel issue does not seem to be going away anytime soon, he said. Sexton, at Standard Petroleum Logistics, supplies diesel and other petroleum products to companies such as Adams Oil. They're like, oh my gosh, what are our customers going to do, she said, and there's nothing to be done. Again, that article is titled, Diesel Takes Its Toll on Economy, Cost Squeeze Truckers, Businesses, and Consumers by Michael Mars of the Richmond Times-Dispatch. Paul?
1: Thank you, Theo. Next on the front page of today's Richmond Times-Dispatch, abortion rights on ballot in Virginia. A yes vote would enshrine choice in Virginia Constitution. The story is by Anna Bryson of the Richmond Times-Dispatch. This election day, the Virginians will vote on three proposed constitutional amendments. The first asks voters whether to enshrine abortion rights and other reproductive freedoms in the state constitution. The amendment provides that every individual has a fundamental right to reproductive freedom. That includes abortion care, childbirth, postpartum care, contraception, prenatal care, miscarriage management, and fertility care. Abortion is currently legal in Virginia, the only southern state that has not enacted an abortion ban since the U.S. Supreme Court overturned Roe v. Wade in 2022. Current Virginia law permits abortions during the first and second trimesters and, under limited circumstances, during the third trimester. After the second trimester, the procedure must be performed in a licensed hospital, and the treating physician and two consulting physicians must certify that continuing the pregnancy would likely result in the patient's death or substantially and irremediably harm the patient's health. The amendment would reduce the number of doctors required to sign off on a third trimester abortion from 3 to 1. Democratic lawmakers who supported the proposal argued that the three doctor

0: requirement can create an obstacle in rural communities and other healthcare deserts where physicians are scarce. Changing the state constitution is a multi-year process that began with this proposal in 2025 when the General Assembly passed the measure for the first time. The process requires a House of Delegates election between the first and second legislative approvals. That election took place in November of 2025. The newly elected General Assembly passed the amendment again early this year, sending it to voters for the final decision. The governor has no role in a constitutional amendment. If a majority of those voting on Amendment 1 vote yes, the reproductive freedom provision will become part of the Virginia Constitution. A majority no vote would leave the Constitution and current state abortion laws unchanged. Jamie Lockhart, executive director of Planned Parenthood Advocates of Virginia, said supporters want constitutional protection because an ordinary state law can be changed whenever political control of the General Assembly and the governor's office shifts. If the amendment is added to the Constitution, it would not be up to the whims of who's in office, Lockhart said. Right now, our reproductive health care is always at risk because we could have a different legislature and a different governor. This amendment protects reproductive health care long term. The amendment would prohibit the state from denying or infringing upon a person's reproductive freedom unless a compelling state interest justifies the restriction and the least restrictive means are used. The amendment would still allow Virginia to regulate abortion during the third trimester. However, the state could not prohibit an abortion when a physician determines it is medically indicated to protect the patient's life or physical or mental health, or when a physician determines that the fetus is not viable. That language, specifically the clause about mental health, is a central argument for opponents of the amendment. Victoria Cobb, president of the Family Foundation of Virginia, said the amendment would give a single physician broad discretion to approve a third trimester abortion. Right now, the standard is three doctors. This amendment says one doctor makes the call, and it just has to be medically indicated. It can be medically indicated for a woman's mental health, which is undefined, Cobb said. So, it really opens the door to abortion for any reason at any point, and it doesn't make any distinction between the 32nd week, the 36th week, or even a day before the child is born. Lockhart rejected the suggestion that the amendment would permit unrestricted third trimester abortions, saying doctors would remain bound by professional ethics and medical standards. It's really harmful to make it sound like medical professionals don't have to abide by particular ethics and standards, Lockhart said. The effect on Virginia's parental consent laws also has become a point of disagreement. State law generally requires an unemancipated minor to receive consent from a parent, guardian, or other authorized adult before getting an abortion. A minor can instead ask a judge for authorization, and the law includes exceptions for medical emergencies and cases involving suspected abuse or neglect. The amendment uses the term every individual and does not expressly address minors or parental consent. Cobb says she believes that language would make Virginia parental consent requirements unconstitutional. They chose not to use the word adult or Amendment 1, Cobb said. They knew what they were doing. Whether the amendment would invalidate Virginia's parental consent law is not resolved by its text. If the amendment is passed and legally challenged, a court likely would sort that out. Lockhart accused organizations opposing the amendment of spreading misinformation about its effect, saying abortion would remain regulated and physicians would remain subject to professional standards. At no point is a politician more qualified than a patient and their doctor to make personal decisions about pregnancy, Lockhart said. This amendment simply keeps politicians out of the doctor's office so the people actually involved can decide what's best. Cobb said voters who opposed the amendment would not be voting to outlaw abortion because rejecting it would preserve the current Virginia law. People can vote no, and tomorrow they will still have a legal abortion in Virginia, Cobb said. The Family Foundation is a staunch opponent of abortion in general. Public polling has shown majority support for adding reproductive rights to the state constitution, although the wording pollsters use differs from the language voters will see on their ballots. A January 2026 survey from Christopher Newport University Wason Center found that 66% of registered Virginia voters supported or strongly supported amending the Constitution to guarantee reproductive rights, including access to abortion and contraception. The survey included 807 registered voters and had a margin of error of plus or minus 4.4 percentage points. A 2025 VCU Wilder School poll found that 62% of Virginians supported including abortion rights in the state's constitution. That story again is abortion rights are on the ballot in Virginia. A yes vote would enshrine choice in Virginia's constitution. Their story by Anna Bryson of the Richmond Times-Dispatch. Thea?
1: Moving now to news from the nation and world, we begin with an article from page B1. This article is titled, Leaders Express Hope Over Deal. Denmark Island Say It Would Not Compromise Territory Sovereignty by Stein Jacobsen, Tom Little, and Jacob Grønholt Pedersen of Reuters. Greenland, Copenhagen, Denmark. Denmark and Greenland said Saturday an agreement with the United States would not compromise Greenland's sovereignty after President Donald Trump said the deal would give Washington permanent control over the Arctic island's security, leaving its precise scope unclear. The U.S., Denmark, and Greenland said late Friday they entered an agreement for the U.S. to develop a significant military presence on Greenland, while prohibiting U.S. adversaries from building bases on the island. Key details of the deal were not made public, including the degree of U.S. military presence in the self-governing Danish territory and whether former power over foreign policy and resources would be ceded to Washington. Denmark and Greenland expressed hope that the deal, which is expected to be signed during the UN General Assembly this week, would end months of uncertainty triggered by Trump's threats to seize control of Greenland. Next week could be a good week for Greenland, Denmark, and the United States, Denmark's Foreign Minister Lars Loke Rasmussen said in a statement posted Saturday on Facebook. A time of uncertainty will hopefully give way to a binding agreement that strengthens security in the Arctic and the North Atlantic, and thereby our shared security within NATO and Europe, while respecting the Danish kingdom's red lines, he said. Denmark and Greenland repeatedly insisted that Washington respect the sovereignty of the Danish kingdom and accept that Greenland is not for sale. Trump said late Friday on social media that under the deal, the U.S. will forever have the complete ability to do what is necessary in Greenland in order to secure and defend the security of Greenland and the United States of America. The deal gives the U.S. permanent control over security and all other needs in Greenland, he said, adding no adversary would ever be permitted to have a base

0: and the right of the Greenlandic people to self-determination, he said in a post on Facebook. Trump's threats triggered a diplomatic crisis that strained NATO relations and pushed Denmark and Greenland into negotiations to defuse the pressure. A NATO spokesperson said Saturday the alliance welcomed agreement which would help advance security, stability, and cooperation in this vital region. Stefan Nielsen, 49, a sales worker in Copenhagen, said, I think the U.S. is probably going to get what they could have had the whole time if they just asked nicely. I don't like it, Karj Jorgensen, 80, a pensioner in Copenhagen, said of the news. I don't wish the United States to be present anywhere in the Danish kingdom. I really don't trust Donald Trump. Again, that article from page B1 is titled, Leaders Express Hope Over Deal. Denmark Islands Say It Would Not Compromise Territory Sovereignty, by Stein Jacobson, Tom Little, and Jacob Grønholt Pedersen of Reuters. Paul?
1: Thank you, Thea. Next on the front page of the Nation and World section of today's Richmond Times-Dispatch, Washington, reporters denied access. White House passes are confiscated after Trump bans three outlets. The story is by Joey Garrison and Waylon Cunningham from USA Today and Reuters Network. Dateline, Washington. Reporters from MS Now, CNN, and Politico were denied entry to the White House on Saturday as President Donald Trump's ban on the three media outlets from the White House grounds took effect. MS Now reporter Akayla Gardner said her White House press pass did not work when she tried to scan it, and a security officer ordered her to hand it over as she attempted to go through the magnetometers at the press entrance on Saturday morning. I asked why I could not get inside, and he said it was above him. Gardner said in an interview on MSN Now, adding that one of MSN Now's photographers also had their media badge taken away. CNN and Politico, in separate statements, confirmed their reporters also were denied access to the White House grounds and their passes were confiscated. The encounters marked the apparent implementation of a ban on reporters from CNN, Politico, and MS Now that Trump announced Friday. The Republican president, who has long complained about his media coverage, accused each media outlet of repeatedly reporting fake news, but did not identify a specific incident or story that prompted the extraordinary move. He said he grew sick of cumulative stories over the last few years. He added, other fake news media outlets to follow. Though the ban does not prevent journalists at the outlet from reporting on Trump, it denies them critical White House access that reporters use to ask the president questions and interact with White House officials. In a statement after the incident, MS Now said the cable news channel intends to take any and all steps necessary to defend our First Amendment rights and the essential role of an independent journalism in our democracy. The White House belongs to the American people, and the decisions made inside are funded by our tax dollars, the statement said. We stand firmly behind our anchors, our reporters, and our newsroom. We will continue to report on the president, the administration, and the issues that impact the American people. CNN said its mission to report on the government will continue regardless of attempts to restrict physical access to the White House. We have right under the U.S. Constitution to do our reporting without hindrance or interference from the government, and this ban is an illegal assault on the fundamental rights, CNN said. We will not be deflected from our duty to hold the government and other public bodies to account, and we will continue to report on the actions and processes of this administration without fear or favor. Jonathan Greenberg, global editor-in-chief for Politico, said the publication stands by all of its reporters covering the White House. As we said yesterday, we will vigorously defend our First Amendment rights, Greenberger said in an email to Politico's newsroom that was released to the public. And the story again is, reporters are denied access. White House passes are confiscated after Trump bans three outlets. And the story by Joey Garrison and Waylon Cunningham from USA Today Reuters. See ya.
0: This next article comes from page B2. It's titled, Before Midterm Whistle, Senate Focuses on Sports, by Savannah Berman of CQ Roll Call, Washington. The last thing the Senate does before the midterms could be a bill on college athletics. It's been on the to-do list for a while, but as senators think about their closing message ahead of the election, not only is everyone sure it's the best call, many Republicans blame Democrats for not playing ball on anything else, pointing to the sweeping cryptocurrency package that went down earlier this week or a blocked attempt Thursday aimed at addressing voter anger over data centers. But others say their party should be doing more to address issues like affordability and, more recently, the rising threat of artificial intelligence. I think we're going to make the football coaches happy and then go home. That's what my prediction is. I'm not saying that I'm happy with that. I'm actually not, said Senator John Kennedy, Republican, Louisiana. I've said since we passed the One Big Beautiful Bill that we ought to be doing something to address the cost of living. We haven't, he said. Diesel prices, which affect everything from trucking to food costs, have soared past $6 a gallon to record highs, according to AAA, up from about $3.76 in late February. The cost of living remains a top concern for voters amid the ongoing war in Iran, which has cost the Pentagon $38 billion and counting, and President Donald Trump's willingness to impose new tariffs. The Federal Reserve on Wednesday raised interest rates for the first time since 2023. Senator Josh Hawley, Republican, Missouri, said it would certainly be an interesting choice if the Senate left town after dealing with the college sports bill without addressing affordability. I mean, right now the crisis is nobody can afford their gas and farmers can't afford to run any of their machinery. Neither Hawley or Kennedy are up for re-election this year. But Hawley said as candidates faced questions on the campaign trail about energy prices, he wasn't sure what they were going to say. He said he believes we should not leave here until we vote on suspending the gas tax to bring down gas and diesel as much as we can, as quickly as we can, noting the pressure on American farmers who have historically been politically loyal to the GOP. It's tough for them right now, and Congress should do something, he said. But fierce partisanship ahead of the midterms has made it hard to get anything done, and the House called it quits even earlier than anticipated this week, with no plans to return until November. Senator Tom Tillis, Republican, North Carolina, said, "We've got the National Defense Authorization Act. We've got the Farm Bill. We've got the Crypto Bill. We've got a lot of things that we should pass out because, frankly, we never know when the House is going to be in session. It'd be nice to get a lot of stuff in their inbox before we get out of here so that we have a prayer of getting it ratified before the end of Congress," said Tillis, who is retiring at the end of his term. Senators are also eyeing a deal on an energy infrastructure permitting overhaul, but a bipartisan agreement has yet to emerge. Some Republicans up for re-election have their own priorities they'd like to see move forward. Senator Susan Collins, who is in a tough race in Maine and has never missed a Senate vote, told reporters this week that she wanted to see action on her insulin cap proposal. Still, Senator Pete Ricketts, Republican, Nebraska, who is also protecting his seat this November, said, I can tell you that college sports is very important in Nebraska, and people do care about getting the NIL issue fixed so that we continue to have robust women's and men's sports. We also need to be working more often on affordability, he said, but Republicans have done a lot to put money back in people's pockets. The bill aimed at calming college athletics' chaotic name, image, and likeness era, known as the Protect College Sports Act, has the backing of President Donald Trump and bipartisan support. Led by Senate Commerce Chair Ted Cruz, Republican Texas, and Ranking Member Maria Cantwell, Democrat Washington, it rose to the top of the list as hopes for even more ambitious items dimmed. Trump had pushed for another reconciliation package before the midterms to pump up defense spending and boost voter ID policies, for example, but no quick path for that existed in the Senate. As Majority Leader Tom Thune, Republican South Dakota, repeatedly made clear, if senators can push the NIL bill through the Senate in the coming days, the next task will be connecting the dots with voters. People who are struggling are not lying. They're worried about whether the NCAA needs an antitrust exemption. That's just not on their scorecard, Kennedy said. Among those who voted against proceeding to the bill this week was Senator Rick Scott, Republican Florida, who said, I think we ought to be doing something on affordability instead. Scott, whose name has swirled in presidential speculation for 2028, rolled out an economic platform this week rooted in fiscal responsibility that he will share at various events around the country. But the former chair of the National Republican Senatorial Committee still sounded upbeat about the chances of keeping the chamber come November, where Republicans cannot afford to lose more than 3 seats. Jobs are coming back, he said. Trump has driven down fentanyl deaths, murder rates. The border is secure. We got a lot of stuff to run on. The Democrats have gone crazy. They're all socialists. According to some polls and forecasts, Democrats are neck and neck or gaining steam in key races. As senators met with South Carolina underdog candidate Annie Andrews at the Democratic Senatorial Campaign Committee headquarters on Wednesday, they expressed optimism about their chances of expanding the map, even in the long-shot territory of traditional Trump country, and their messaging focused on affordability. It makes sense for us to be everywhere, Senator Peter Welch, Democrat, Vermont, said. There's an enormous drag on the Republican side because the Trump tariffs, his disregard for the affordability issues, he's calling that a hoax. That's really hurting people. Many Republicans are pointing their fingers at Democrats for blocking several pieces of legislation from moving forward this work period, including a crypto package and a Ratepayer Protection Act. Thune posted on X, with affordability concerns front and center for the American people, it's unfortunate but not surprising to see Senate Democrats block the Ratepayer bill. Again, that article from page B2 is titled, Before Midterm Whistle, Senate Focuses on Sports by Savannah Berman of CQ Roll Call. Paul?
1: This story from the first page of A Nation World. The Houthis target the capital oil facility in Saudi Arabia. Iran conveys conditions to the U.S. Turkey may aid ally under the defense pact. Stories from Reuters. Dateline Riyadh, Saudi Arabia. Yemen's Houthis said they attacked sensitive sites in Saudi Arabia's capital, Riyadh, with missiles and drones on Saturday. Meanwhile, Iran said it conveyed its conditions to mediators for re-engaging in negotiations aimed at ending the war with the U.S. Al Jazeera cited Iran's security chief, Mohsen Razaei, as saying in an interview on Saturday. The conditions include ending the war on all fronts, unfreezing Iranian funds and ending the U.S. naval blockade, Raisi said, adding that consultations continued with Qatari and Pakistani mediators, and Tehran awaited a response from U.S. President Donald Trump. The Houthis said they also attacked an Aramco facility in the Red Sea city of Yanbu, a key Saudi oil export hub, and said the operation was a response to an attack in the Yemeni capital, Sana'a. The Saudi-led military coalition fighting the Houthis said its air defenses destroyed a missile fired by the Yemeni group toward Riyadh. In a statement, the coalition also said it foiled attacks targeting civilians in the Saudi cities of Bish, Farzan, and Taif, as well as Yanbu on the Red Sea coast. It did not say whether there was any damage. The fighting developed as a new theater of conflict in the war that began February 28th with the United States-Israeli strikes on Iran. Turkish Foreign Minister Hakan Fidan said Saturday that Saudi Arabia may have some military needs due to the Houthis' attacks, and Turkey was ready to help under a trilateral defense pact that also included Pakistan. And that story, again, is the Houthis target the capital oil facility in Saudi Arabia, and Iran conveys conditions to U.S., and the Turkey may aid allies under the defense pact. We're going to take a short break, and we'll be back in a moment with today's birthdays, followed by opinions, letters to the editors,

0: And we are back to the reading of the Richmond Times-Dispatch for Sunday, September 20th, here on the Virginia Voice. I'm your announcer, Dennis Waldron, and usually we have the birthdays at the top of the hour, but we have no birthdays today. But if your birthday is today and you would like to be added to the list of birthdays here on the Virginia Voice, you can call the office during regular business hours, and that number is 804-266-2477. And now we will return to your Virginia Voice readers, Paul Vecchione and Thea Paul.
1: Our first commentary comes from page D1, and this commentary is titled A Family Affair, Williams in Burying a Black Family Member at Thomas Jefferson Cemetery, Monticello Makes History, by Michael Paul Williams. When Gail Jessup White was approached about joining the Monticello Association, which governs the family graveyard of Thomas Jefferson, she initially demurred. But the then president of the association and another Jefferson descendant explained to me that it was an opportunity to show family unity, and my son Charles thought I should join, so we did. White, a black direct descendant of Jefferson and of the family of Sally Hemings, retired in July after a decade as the first public relations and community engagement officer at the Thomas Jefferson Foundation, the nonprofit that owns and operates Monticello. Thomas Jefferson and Martha Wells Skelton Jefferson were the fifth great-grandparents of White and her siblings. Peter Hemings, owned by Jefferson, and his wife Betsy, owned by Jefferson's son-in-law Thomas Mann Randolph, were their third great-grandparents. White, an author and former award-winning TV journalist, was uniquely equipped for the role the foundation created for her. Her lineage gave White and her family members the right to be buried at the Monticello graveyard. Still, again, she initially balked, because those are my relatives, but they're not my family. And so I didn't feel like it was the appropriate resting place for my family, my black family, to find their last resting place. But something shifted following her first Monticello Association meeting in June 2025. She became more open to the idea of having the remains of her deceased parents and brother, and even her own, buried there. It is our right to be buried in that space, and it is wrong that for more than 200 years that space has been the domain of white Americans. There are black Americans who are descended from Thomas Jefferson, and we have as much right to be buried in that cemetery as anyone else, so why shouldn't we? And so it came to pass that on the morning of Saturday, September 12th, White, with a major assist from Jefferson descendant Rob Epps, the volunteer custodian of the Monticello graveyard, buried the cremated remains of her older brother, Cedric B. Jessup Jr., affectionately known as Dickie by his family. Her husband, Jack E. White Jr., rounded out the trio of witnesses to history. Dickie Jessup was born in Washington, D.C. on November 6, 1939. He died on April 11, 2020, of complications from COVID-19. His intellectual disabilities kept him institutionalized for much of his life, and he was living in a group home when he died. I decided that we should be the ones to break that color barrier, Gail White said. There should not be color barriers in the United States of America, not in a cemetery, not any place else. So that's one of the reasons I decided to do it, because we were in a position to do so, and it was time to break it. She was prodded toward this point of view by her son, Charles Jessup Franklin of Cambridge, Massachusetts. I thought it would be an important boundary to break, the first black family to be interred at this site, Franklin said. And I wanted to do it sooner rather than later because the grave site had been running out of space and they had expanded it. Mother and son visited the graveyard. We made sure we picked out a spot that was visible from the walkway on the outside, Franklin said, explaining that Dickie Jessup's spot can't be hidden. People should be able to see it. It should be known. We are members of this family, and everyone should know. Families of Monticello will be at the Smithsonian Institution's National Museum of African American History and Culture this week for a two-day convening of Jefferson descendants and descendants of the enslaved. The event will include presentations on genetic genealogy, family trees, and genomic science, as well as the launch of the book History by a Hair by Richard Curran, a Smithsonian-affiliated scholar, on how a discarded strand of hair found in Thomas Jefferson's Bible led to a sweeping multi-year genomic investigation drawing on technological advances in DNA to finally resolve a 200-year national controversy over Jefferson fathering children with Hemings. History by a Hair includes a foreword by Lonnie G. Bunch III, the beleaguered Smithsonian secretary who recently announced plans to step down. The light red strand of hair at the heart of Curran's book was discovered in 2011 by staff at the Smithsonian's National Museum of American History. The gathering convenes at a fraught time for the Smithsonian as the Trump administration ramps up its attack on the institution. In a follow-up to Donald Trump's July executive order, restoring trust in the Smithsonian Institution, the Trump administration is placing absurd warning signs at Smithsonian Museum sites. Interior Secretary Doug Burgum, in a September the 3rd letter to U.S. Senators Lisa Murkowski, Republican Alaska, and Jeff Merkley, Democrat Oregon, accused the esteemed Bunch, the first African-American and first historian to head the Smithsonian, and the founding director of the National Museum of African-American History and Culture, of having a, quote, history of invidious discrimination and anti-white animus, according to NPR. You can't forget Thomas Jefferson wrote those words. All men are created equal, observed Jack White, who was the first African-American columnist and senior editor at Time magazine. And right now, those words are under attack. Gail Jessup White is a proud native Washingtonian whose birth coincided with that city's emergence as the first majority black major U.S. city. Today, the gentrifying nation's capital is occupied by a hostile executive branch whose hollowing out of the federal workforce has disproportionately harmed black women. Meanwhile, in Monticello, descendants of enslavers and descendants of the enslaved are attempting to fashion a family from a fractured past. The narrative surrounding Jefferson and Hemings has shifted from denial toward consensus, including by the Thomas Jefferson Foundation, that Jefferson fathered Hemings' children. Monticello expanded its story to include the people he enslaved, and in 2012, the Foundation and the Smithsonian collaborated on a groundbreaking exhibit on the National Mall, Slavery at Jefferson's Monticello, The Paradox of Liberty. It was this paradox that had Jack White opposed to the idea of his wife burying family among Monticello's enslavers. Monticello has a separate burial ground for enslaved people. But witnessing Dickie Jessup's interment changed his mind. This is an affirmation of black people's truth, he said. The vindication of passed down oral histories, including those of his wife's family. He suggested that when a headstone is eventually placed at Dickie Jessup's gravesite, it should cite his black and white ancestry and include two quotes. All people are created equal, and the truth shall set you free. Which brings us to Rob Epps, who has been on a journey of his own. Epps, the former president of the Monticello Association, drove 4.5 hours from his home in Wilmington, Delaware, to Monticello for the burial. "I had to be there with Gail on this occasion," he said. "It was a part of my own healing journey as it relates to being a descendant of a slaveholding family. And it was very important for me to be present in every way that you can define the word present for that momentous occasion." As he dug the small cremation grave, he thought of larger graves dug on his family's behalf by enslaved people, he said. "I feel like sometimes I live in two different periods of time in history." Gail probably feels the same. "I feel like I'm in 2026, but I'm dealing with generational influences from, 1776, and that they weigh on me," he said. He has had opportunities to communicate with the descendants of the enslaved and other members of the Monticello community. "Navigating what can be kinship is work," he said, "but it's soul work." The remains of Dickie Jessup are now part of more than 300 graves at the Monticello graveyard. "We could have hired a grave digger, but Rob Epps offered to dig the grave," Gail White recalled. "He said he was honored to do it. Jack asked him if he does it for everyone. He said, 'No, I do it for first cousins, and I'm doing it for you.'" That commentary again is titled "A Family Affair: Williams in Burying a Black Family Member at Thomas Jefferson Cemetery, Monticello Makes History" by Michael Paul Williams. Paul?
2: Thank you, Thea. Next, from page one of the commentary section. "Tax credit could aid tutoring, funding education." The story by Chris Bronlich and J.C. Peterson. Ask a teacher about the effects of the summer learning loss when students are out of school, and their answer will be clear. The summer slide is significant, and it takes weeks to make it up when they return. So it is no wonder Virginia students have not reached pre-pandemic academic levels when, according to the General Assembly's Joint Legislative Audit and Review Commission, JLARC, Virginia was ranked 44th by Burbio Data Services in returning the instruction. But among the reasons there has been progress at all, notes State Superintendent of Education Jenna Conway, and has been the state's use of high-dosage tutoring. Fortunately, one way to get more such tutoring to public school students will be through the National K-12 Educational Tax Credit next January if Governor Abigail Spanberger begins preparing now. Starting in 2027, taxpayers will be offered a dollar-for-dollar federal tax credit of up to $1,700 for donations to scholarship-granting organizations, SGOs. Among the education-related expenses for which these SGOs may offer scholarships to students will be tutoring. The potential funding is significant. Democrats for Educational Reform estimates that even just a 15% taxpayer participation could generate more than $365 million in new education money for Virginia students each year, with no negative effect on state or local education funding. One of his last acts as governor, Glenn Youngkin signed Virginia into the program. But it will take the cooperation of Governor Spanberger, who must submit a list of qualified SGOs to get educational resources to parents and children effectively. Failing to do so means Virginia donors can still give money to SGOs in other states, but Virginia children will be blocked from receiving financial support. That $365 million will still be raised from Virginia, but spent elsewhere. Saying no means Virginia children lose. Predictably, adversaries to such programs have dismissed the tax credit as a private school voucher. They're missing the point. The tax credit benefits both private and public school students. Hordes of children aren't going to transfer to private schools. There isn't the capacity to take them. And with 8 times more public than private school students, the credit will raise a lot more funds to help students in public schools, provided allies like PTA organizations mobilize to raise funds that will not cost donors a dime. The tax credit can provide a huge benefit to public school parents. Take tutoring. In a story in the 74, a nonprofit, nonpartisan news organization dedicated to covering America's K-12 education system, Johns Hopkins research fellow Liz Cohen observes that high-impact tutoring produces real gains. California students in the step-up tutoring gained an average of 22 percentage points in math. In Louisiana, students gained 11 months of learning gains in under 6 months through Canopy Education. Helping finance tutoring is extraordinarily popular, with 88% of Virginia parents favoring publicly financed tutoring for those who fall behind in grade level. But more than a third of Virginia parents who do not have tutoring for their child cite cost or transportation as major barriers. The new tax credit is an opportunity for Spanberger, who, on education issues, has leaned toward pragmatism over ideology, to lead the way in guiding her party toward ending the education wars and building what Clinton White House advisor Scott Palmer argues is a new educational ecosystem. Why not put the bully pulpit of her office behind building SGOs focused on financial aid so public school families might access needed services? Dozens of existing public school education foundations and PTA organizations in Virginia could set up an SGO account to fund tutoring and after-school activities. However, doing so may require amending their bylaws and creating operating systems and new infrastructure to administer such scholarships. Special education foundations could open new accounts, providing scholarships to children whose services are very expensive. But delay is not a friend. Efforts are needed now to develop a wide range of SGOs that are positioned to accept tax-credited contributions starting January 1 and to offer scholarships to a diverse public school population. The new federal tax credit will help thousands of children in Virginia, public and private, by providing the educational services they need at no cost to state and local budgets. It deserves a chance to work, and Spanberger is in a unique position to help make it so. That story again is, tax credit could aid tutoring and help funding education. And the story was by Chris Bartlett, who is the former president of the Virginia State Board of Education, and J.C. Chap Peterson, who is a former member of the Virginia State Senate. Thea?
1: This next piece is from page D1, and it's titled, A Personal Memory That I'll Never Forget, 9/11, From Richmond to Ground Zero, by John J. Swartz. It was a typical morning at Dominion Telecom's offices in Dominion Plaza on East Carey Street. Not traveling this week, this day, I was sitting in my 9th floor office around 8:30 in the morning, quietly viewing the James River flowing normally. Curiously, the noise level in the me began to pick up, and I heard the words, "A plane has crashed into the New York Twin Towers." Everyone in the office literally dashed to the televisions in the elevator well to watch the news. When the second plane crashed, we immediately knew this was not an accident. Senior management rushed around the office and announced that we all had to leave ASAP with no time to gather anything from our desk. Just get out of the building. My mind was racing and thoughts were exploding. When traveling for work, I regularly stayed at the Marriott World Trade Center. My morning meetings with our Con Edison and Switch and Data teammates were regularly held at the coffee shop or outside at the Sphere. My last visit was just 2 weeks before 9/11. Yes, I was stunned and shaken. I had just made a deal for a co-location suite for Dominion Telecom on the 11th floor of 60 Hudson. It looked directly onto the Trade Center and the Plaza Fountain. Now it was fast becoming a pile of rubble. My heart was pounding. My first thoughts were for our teammate and manager, Sheila Peterson, who was in New York. Her phone wasn't working, and I grew concerned. She lived on 10th Street nearby. It took 4 days to finally learn that she was safe and had been late to work that day. As I left 1 James River Plaza and headed to the parking deck across the street, my thoughts turned to my children and wife and where they were. My wife was due to fly home from visiting her parents in Jacksonville, Florida, but all air travel had been shut down. When she was able to return that Saturday, she recalled the surreal feeling of a nearly empty airport and plane. I immediately sent messages via email and phone to all three of my kids. After confirming their safety and location, I told them to write a letter to their future grandchildren. They thought I was nuts, as my kids were only 24, 21, and 15 at the time, the oldest in college and the youngest in high school. I explained to them that their grandkids would one day ask them where they were on September 11, 2001. Once I arrived home, I turned on all the televisions to the three major news channels. It was all bad news and scenes impossible to explain or comprehend. We watched nonetheless, sharing the agony and pain felt by the entire country at that moment and in the days that followed. We were not allowed to travel for 3 weeks per company policy. When the travel ban was lifted, New York City and 60 Hudson was my first trip. We were fortunate, as the co-location facility was totally intact. With the support and help of the great technicians, engineers, and professionals at Dominion, and our partner, Con Edison, we were among the first to have fully operational units in the suite in New York City, the greater East Coast, and beyond for our customers. I stood in the elevator with my team leaders, looking at the rubble in utter amazement and sadness. Everyone has seen pictures, but this up-close and personal view brought an avalanche of sadness and tears. I will never forget it. Just weeks prior, I had stood right in the middle of all of that. We proceeded from the elevator to street level, which faced a driveway where trucks were removing debris and the bodies of victims from the destruction. My team leader asked us to walk in that direction because our hard hats and Con Ed badges granted us access to the site. I froze. I couldn't do it. I stood there with my hand over my heart, tears in my eyes, and could only think and say the Hebrew memorial Kaddish prayer out loud for anyone to hear. Early in 1990, I was asked by the Port of New York to visit the Twin Towers to offer ideas for leasing the top floor. To this day, I wish I had the smartphone technology available now because the panoramic view was breathtaking. I made my recommendations, and as a thank you for visiting, they gave me the magnificent construction drawings of the Twin Towers you see here on this page. Since that horrible day in 2001, I have loaned them to VCU Cabell Library for their 10-year 9/11 anniversary event. With the 20th anniversary approaching, I reached out to the 9/11 Museum curators and learned, much to my amazement, that they did not have these drawings. My wife Gail and I decided that the museum needed to own them rather than us. We recently made the trip to New York and visited the museum to prevent the illustrations. I have also retained a copy to share with another local museum. That's my 9/11 memory. It will stay with me forever. John J. Swartz is a Richmond native, longtime commercial real estate executive, and principal of Half Sight Will Travel, who also goes by the Man with Square Feet. With decades of professional ties to the World Trade Center and New York telecommunications infrastructure, his memories of 9/11 remain deeply personal more than two decades later. Again, that column is titled, A Personal Memory That I'll Never Forget, 9/11 From Richmond to Ground Zero. Paul?
2: Thank you, Thea. Next, from the front page of the opinion section, another view. This is from the Dallas Morning News. We're losing words to tech. Many of us are disturbed by the gnawing feeling that te-

Next, from the front page of the opinion section, another view. This is from the Dallas Morning News. We're losing words to tech. Many of us are disturbed by the gnawing feeling that technology's progression is costing us something fundamentally human. Now we have affirmation that speaking and reading, two things at the core of human connection, are in dangerous decline. A recent study took a look at two decades of ambient recordings of people speaking in the United States, Europe, Australia, and Mexico. The findings are troubling. Adults over the age of 25 are using 314 fewer words per day. Younger people are using 450 fewer words. When we speak less, we connect less. The study's authors, Valerie Pfeiffer and Matthias Mehl, wrote in Perspectives on Psychological Science, "By bleeding words, we bleed everyday social connection, possibly daily well-being." Technology, like texting, surely accounts for some of the loss, but the authors suggest structural changes in how our society congregates and communicates. We are grateful that social media companies may be held to account for intentionally designed addictive platforms that account to junk food for the brain. Maybe as we learn more about how we use technology, we can ensure that it supports rather than diminishes us, because the evidence we have now is that it's hurting us in deep and lasting ways. We're going to take a short break, and we'll be back in a moment with today's obituaries and more news. Please stay with us.

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0: And it is titled Richmond Airport Sees Sharp Rise in ICE Flights as Protesters Call for Answers. Richmond International Airport has become a growing stop in the federal government's immigration enforcement network, Human Rights First, a nonprofit that tracks immigration enforcement flights around the country, recorded more than twice as many such flights leaving Richmond in 2025 as it did the year before. Activists gathered outside the airport Saturday to bring attention to the flights. About 107 people, many associated with RVA Indivisible, gathered at the intersection of Williamsburg Road and Airport Drive to call attention to immigration enforcement flights out of Richmond International. Human Rights First ICE Flight Monitor tracked 128 immigration enforcement flights from Richmond in 2025, up from 50 the year before. It has tracked another 132 so far this year, more than in any full year in its database, which dates to 2020. The organization says its flight data is based primarily on publicly available aviation data and is cross-referenced with public records, media reports, and other sources. Total annual flights tracked from Richmond range from 40 to 50 between 2020 and 2024. The number rose to 128 in 2025 and stands at 132 so far this year. The flights include domestic transfers, sometimes called shuffle flights, that move detainees between detention centers and locations where they can be placed on international removal flights. Human Rights First distinguishes those flights from international removal flights in its database. ICE describes domestic transfers as part of its broader detention and removal operations, which also include international removal flights. Paul Fleischer, an RVA Indivisible organizer, said he first noticed the activity while driving near the airport. "I think people in Richmond don't know that this is going on," Fleischer said. Fleischer said he began noticing aircraft parked on the eastern side of the airport beside a small white building away from the main passenger terminals. He later noticed white buses driving up to the aircraft. "I started seeing these white prison buses driving in and out to meet the planes," he said. He began taking photographs when he saw the aircraft and buses and eventually spoke with other local activists about organizing a demonstration. Some protesters Saturday called on the Capital Region Airport Commission, which owns and operates Richmond International, to speak publicly about the flights or find a way to stop them. The commission has not publicly approved an agreement directly with ICE or the Department of Homeland Security for immigration enforcement flights. The airport is home to private aviation companies that provide services to federal and commercial operators. The commission also has discussed ICE activity at the airport. Its November 25, 2025 meeting agenda included a closed session for legal advice concerning ICE activities at the Richmond International Airport. The public record does not disclose what was discussed or whether the commission took any action as a result, but the commission said it does not control federal flights. As a public use airport, RIC cannot prohibit flights that are legally authorized, an airport spokesperson said. The Capital Region Airport Commission, which operates the airport, does not schedule, direct, handle, or make operational decisions regarding these federal flights. The commission's role, the spokesperson said, is to maintain a safe, secure, and operational airport. Questions about the purpose or conduct of flights should be directed to the federal agency responsible for them. Fleischer said he suspected the commission had limited authority over the flights, but said it should speak publicly about them. Sarah Woodhouse, a Henrico resident at the demonstration, says she had participated in protests and other activism in the past, but became a weekly protester with RVA Indivisible because of increased immigration enforcement. Immigrants are valuable, important parts of our community, Woodhouse said. Dick Fay, another RVA Indivisible organizer, said the group believes Richmond is being used as a transfer point for detainees from elsewhere in the country. This is a huge issue for us and obviously for the nation, Faye said. The immigration crackdown is just ruthless cruelty. Due process is obviously lacking, and many of them have non-criminal backgrounds, Faye added. They're not criminals. They're not citizens, I assume. But they're contributing members of our society and our neighbors. Federal immigration enforcement became a major national story as the Trump administration expanded operations in cities including Minneapolis, Chicago, and Los Angeles. Protests and confrontations followed, including the fatal shootings of two U.S. citizens by federal immigration agents in Minneapolis in January 2026, Renee Good and Alex Pretty. National attention to those confrontations has since eased, but immigration enforcement has continued. Human Rights First reported that domestic ICE shuffle flights increased 132% during the first year of the Trump administration's second term, while removal flights also increased. For activists in Richmond, the flights are evidence that the federal enforcement effort remains actively local. When the main provider of a household is disappeared as part of this immigration crackdown, it leaves the family struggling, Faye said. We see a lot of stories of struggling families that need help meeting the rent. And that piece is called Richmond Airport Sees Sharp Rise in ICE Flights as Protesters Call for Answers by Sean Jones. And we're going to return to our obituaries at this time. Paul?
1: Here are the obituaries from Sunday, September 20th edition of the Richmond Times-Dispatch. We'll begin with the paid death notices. Ashworth, Marlene Stearns Ashworth, 78, of Henrico. She's survived by her husband of 54 years, Dr. D. Neil Ashworth, and her two children, Jared and Jesse Ashworth. Bentz, Donald Frederick Bentz, 96, of Richmond, Virginia. Donald survived by his wife of 73 and Diane Gillespie Bentz, who misses him dearly, and his daughters Melissa and Karen and Carolyn. Brown, Otis Lee Brown, 91, of Midlothian, Virginia. He is survived by his brother, Sidney Edward Brown of Brunswick, and his beloved wife of 69 years, Frances Young Brown, also survived by his son, Jeff Brown, M.D., and a daughter, Susan Brown, Ph.D. Buchanan, Horace Graham Buchanan, the fourth, 78, of Richmond, Virginia. He is survived by his longtime partner, Rochelle Levy, and his brothers, Tillman and Jimmy. Carter, L. Blaine Carter, 81, of Richmond. Caudle, Victor Eugene Caudle, Jr., of Richmond, Virginia, age 71. He will be remembered for his resilience, sense of humor, charming personality, and incredible work ethic. Coleman, Annie L. Coleman, 99. Funeral will be held on September 23rd at Mims Funeral Home. Cook, Edward Eugene Gene Cook, 89, of Richmond, Virginia. He is survived by his ever-present companion, partner in all things, and wife of 67 years, Mary Jane Prillman Cook, his son Mark Cook and his daughter, Alicia Hartley, of Look Mountain, Tennessee. Coward, Walton Rush Coward, 93, of Richmond. He is survived by his devoted wife of 71 years, Sarah Ward Sherman Coward, and his daughter, Anna W. Bryant, and Sarah Lynn Coward. Crowder, Nancy Funk Crowder, 79, of Richmond, of Midlothian, Virginia. She is survived by her husband, Otis C. Crowther, Jr., her daughter, Kristen Mullins, and her grandchildren. Cooper, Ivan Arloff Cooper, 97. He's survived of his wife by his wife of 70 years, Jean Zeher, and his special sister-in-law, Linda Dam, his children, Brian Cooper, Cynthia Edelman, and Cheryl Dotson, and Diane Chu. Corley, Carl Coates Corley, Jr., Ph.D., 90, of Richmond. He is survived by his wife, Mary, the 55 years, his daughter, Crystal, and son, Hugh. DeCerny, Joanne Golomeski DeCerny, 95, of Henrico County. Edwards, Carolyn Edwards, 73, of Powhatan. She survived by her husband, Harold Langley, and daughter, Ashley Hargett, and son, Will Giannone, George Giannone, 79. He is survived by his wife of 36 years, Charlotte, and his son, Mark, and stepchildren, Matthew, Kristen, and Joshua. His adopted daughters, Georgia and Emma. Glenn, Carolyn Eastwood Glenn, 87, of Chesterfield. She is preceded in death by her loving husband of 64 years, Richard Glenn, her parents, and she is survived by her loving children, son Richard Glenn, and daughters Carolyn, Alfred, and Sarah Glenn. Guthrie, Ginger Guthrie, 77, of Mechanicsville. She was preceded in death by her beloved husband of 40 years, Charlie Guthrie, and her parents. She is survived by her children, Christopher, Aaron, and Daryl Guthrie. Hall, Robert Lee Hall, 77, of Henrico. His remains are at Scott's funeral home. Jeffries, Carol Taylor Jeffries, 88, of Henrico County. He was preceded in death by his parents, William Jeffries and Ann Jeffries. He survived by his niece, Isabel Jeffries White. Height, James Height Jr., 101 years, from Forest, Virginia. He was preceded in death by his wife of 72 years, who died in November of 2021, and his younger brother, Charles. He survived by his sons and nephews, Landon David Height, and niece, Susan Griffin. Kramer, Anna May Kramer. She's been preceded to death by her parents and siblings, Bernard Kramer, James Kramer, Theodore Kramer, Helen Murphy, and Mary Trout. Anne Carol Robbins Marchant. 87, of Richmond, Virginia. She was predeceased in 2000 by her only child, Christopher Robbins Haskell. She survived by her husband, Robert Bob Edward Marchant, Ph.D., her sister, Elizabeth Betty Robbins Porter, of Florida and New Hampshire, her brother and sister-in-law, E. Claiborne Robbins, Jr., and Mary Ellen Robbins. Mitchell, Betty Gail Burnett Mitchell, 83, of Richmond, Virginia. She was predeceased by her parents and her loving husband, Roy Pete Mitchell. She survived by her two daughters, Allison Mitchell and Angela Lancaster. Lester, Catherine Faye Brown Lester, 88. She will be dearly missed and is survived by her husband of 67 years, James C. Lester. She's also survived by her sister, Anne Magnum of Charlotte. Newcomb, Luther Luke Arrington Newcomb, 83, of Richmond, Virginia. He was preceded in death by his wife of 46 years, Sally Cook Newcomb, and is survived by his son, Christopher Arrington Newcomb, and his daughter, Sarah Newcomb, and Mary Molly Newcomb Thorpe. Norton, David Norton, 80, of Richmond. He is survived by his wife of 59 years, Susan Powell Norton's daughter, Carolyn Norton, Carolyn Beyer, and Elizabeth Stenko. Rakes, Hazel T. Rakes, 89, of Richmond. She is preceded in death by her husband of 67 years, Billy Ray Rakes, and survived by her loving daughters, Linda Lane and Tina Rakes. Smart, Patricia Pryor Smart, 82, of Richmond. Southworth, Mark Richard Southworth, 56, of Hanover. Rhea, Robert Lee Rhea Jr. of Hanover. He was 85. He was preceded in death by his loving wife, Betty Sue Rhea, to whom he was married for 67 years. Sondervorst, Eileen Sondervorst, died at the age of 82. She's was preceded in death by her beloved husband, Marcel, after 51 years of marriage. She was also preceded by her parents as well, and she is survived by her children and grandchildren. Stonnell, Matthew Wade Stonnell of Old Church, Virginia, died at 46. He's behind his parents, Wade and Gail Stonnell of Old Church, and his brother, Stephen Stonnell, and a nephew, Stephen D. Stonnell. Thornton, Timothy, John Timothy Thornton, 80, of Richmond. Usher, Cecil Harvey Usher, 79, of Richmond. Vaca, Dr. Richard Salvatore Vaca, 79 years old, Midlothian, Virginia. Dr. Vaca leaves behind his three children, Dr. Richard S. Vaca, Dr. John D. Vaca, and Dr. Joseph Vaca. He taught for many years at VCU in the Graduate School of Education. Wells, Barbara Ann Howerton Wells, 91, of Chesterfield, Virginia. Barbara survived by her children, Kevin Andrew, Bruce, Jane Bruce Crowder, and Dr. Ann Courtney Wells Carr. She's also survived by her children, by her siblings, excuse me, Charles Howerton and Jane Howerton. Williams, Daniel Lassiter Williams, 88, of Richmond, Virginia. He survived by his wife of 65 years, Georgia, and their three children, Dan Williams III, Mark Williams, and Francis White. Weekly, Jeffrey Weekly, 78, a resident of North Chesterfield, services at the Woody Funeral Home. Wills, Jean Carroll Coppage West Mills, 95, from Midlothian, Virginia. She is survived by her husband, Jim, and children, Steve, Jeff, Susan, and Lori. That's all the obituaries we have for today, Sunday, September 20th, reading of the Richmond Times-Dispatch. If you would like to hear any obituary read in greater detail, please call Virginia Voice at 804-266-2477. Thea?
0: We'll continue with some additional readings from Section A. This article comes from page A4 and is titled, Goochland Board Member Did Not Commit Ethics Violation, County Says, by Eric Kolinich. A member of the Goochland County Board of Supervisors did not commit an ethics violation in connection to a shooting range that sought a permit from the county, the board said in a statement late Thursday. Tom Winfrey, a member of the board, is also president of the Virginia Sports Park and Training Center at Goochland, which applied for a permit to build a shooting range in the county's northwest corner. The board also cleared from any wrongdoing Jess McLaughlin, a former member of the Goochland Planning Commission, and Tom Cock, the county's director of Parks and Recreation. The county brought on an independent body to review the allegations and found no evidence of an ethics violation or of a conflict of interest, the board said. Last year, Virginia Sports Park asked the county for a conditional use permit to build a range for skeet shooting and other types of shotgun stations near Walton Road. After residents complained that the range would be too close to their homes, the company moved its proposal to a nearby 350-acre property on Old Fredericksburg Road near the Haydensville exit on Interstate 64. In August, the Planning Commission voted to recommend denying the project. McLaughlin, who voted in favor, resigned from the commission shortly thereafter. A group of citizens calling themselves No Range on Walton alleged the three leaders engaged in conduct that represented a conflict of interest. But according to the Board of Supervisors, Winfrey notified the county regarding his position with the sports park immediately after he was elected in 2023. County leaders told him he could not participate in discussions or vote on the application as a board member, but he could advocate for the project as president of the organization, and he did, the board said. This is common practice for applicants while their land use application is being considered, the board added. The Virginia Sports Park application received the same scrutiny as any other project, the board said. Given that the Planning Commission recommended denying the shooting range, there is no basis for believing that the application has received preferential treatment as it has gone through the process, the board said. No further action is warranted, the board added. McLaughlin and Cock did not personally benefit from their limited involvement with VSP, nor did they attempt to exert any undue influence over planning commissioners or board members voting on the application, the county said. Again, that article is titled, Goochland Board Member Did Not Commit Ethics Violation, County Says, from page A4, and it is written by Eric Kolinich. Paul?
1: Thank you, Theo. Another article from the opinion section of today's paper. Women more often work to keep politics honest, by Froma Harrop. This is a generalization, I know. As Mark Twain said, all generalizations are false, including this one. But evidence is growing that women tend to be more protective of our American democracy than men. They are more willing to put their foot down when partisan schemers try to game the electoral system, mostly by changing the rules or gerrymandering. A recent sign that women place more value on being a force for good comes out of Conservative Utah. Both parties gerrymander, that is, drawing voting district boundaries to give unfair advantage to their candidates. But a faith-based group called Mormon Women for Ethical Government wanted to stop that practice. In 2018, they backed Proposition 4, a ballot measure to create an independent districting commission that would prevent gerrymandering. It passed a statewide vote. The backstory, Utah remains solidly Republican, but its capital, Salt Lake City, has become bluer in recent years. In 2021, the Republican legislature drew its own congressional map that split Salt Lake City to favor their party. The women sued. It takes certain inner steel to keep things honest when gaming the system might result in a preferred outcome. About 40% of the Mormon women's group are registered Republicans, and only 34% are Democrats. Their motivation is to maintain a level playing field. Gerrymandering breaks things, the group's co-executive director, Amy Pitt Adams, says. The matter has been in and out of courts, and the fight is not over. But because the Utah Supreme Court refused in February to block the new nonpartisan map, the 2026 election will be conducted under new districts. Defenders of democratic integrity understand that safeguarding free and fair elections is the best way to guarantee the public good. It's in their interest to ensure that their votes are properly counted. It was hard to find more conservative and politically brave House Republicans than Wyoming's Liz Cheney. She voted to impeach President Donald Trump after the January 6th attack on the Capitol and did not flinch before the inevitable blowback. She was only one of two Republicans to later serve in the House January 6th Select Committee, which investigated their violent rampage. If you have to choose between maintaining a seat in the House of Representatives or protecting the constitutional republic, Cheney said before the primary vote, I'm going to choose the Constitution and the truth every single day. Of course, there are plenty of unprincipled women in politics. No need to list them. The point is that women seem more invested in keeping politics honest, as a generalization, of course. The story is given by Froma Harrop, and she is a writer who lives in New York City and Providence, Rhode Island, and writes for the Creators Syndicate. That's all the time we have for today, Sunday the 20th, reading of Richmond Times-Dispatch. I'm Paul Vecchione, along with
0: Thea Paul
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5: Welcome to the reading of today's sports section from the Richmond Times-Dispatch. I'm Thomas Eichler for the Virginia Voice. Well, hello everyone, and happy Sunday to you. It is Sunday, September 20th, 2026. Lots of football to talk about, right from the high school level up through the pros. There were some great games at all levels this weekend. So we have plenty to discuss on that front. Baseball is coming up on its final week of the season. There's still some wiggle room and uncertainty in the wild card races. But otherwise, things are shaping up to be as predicted, so to speak, in terms of the postseason ratings. And we've also got a smattering of other things to get to as well. But let's get things started on the front page of the RTD. This is a high school football story. Next man up, not a problem. Brasseau steps in at QB, leads Verina to homecoming win. This is by Savannah Rieger for the RTD. Most teams in the 804 aren't lucky enough to have a first-team all-metro caliber quarterback sitting on their bench when the starter goes down. Verina is the exception. Against Oscar Smith a week ago, reigning All-Metro Player of the Year Caleb Weich left with an injury. So on Friday night against Hermitage, who sit at 2-2 now, Who did the Blue Devils, who are now 3-0-1, who did the Blue Devils call off the bench? Just senior QB DB Zion Boisseau, a 2025 first-team All-Metro pick who transferred from Dinwiddie. In top-ranked Verina's 37-6 win over the number 7 Panthers, Boisseau tossed 3 touchdowns to give the crowd at James E. Dawkins Stadium a very happy homecoming. "It felt great," Boisseau said after the win. "My team made it easy for me, and my coaches made it even easier." In case you missed it, Boisseau had quite the off-season. The QB was initially declared ineligible in May by the VHSL and wasn't able to practice in team activities for months, joining the Blue Devils again August 10th. But despite the legal battles and the online buzz, Boisseau kept his mind cleared. He controlled what he could. At the next level, Boisseau's a defensive back, but the University of Richmond recruit carries a year at quarterback at Dinwiddie, where he led the Generals to the top seed in Region 4B in 2025. When Weich was hurt, he became a candidate to start under center. Against Oscar Smith, the Blue Devils turned to junior Braden Green, partially because Green had experience running this offensive system. But with a week of practice, Boisseau said he and the Verina coaching staff came up with a game plan he liked, and he was ready to go against Hermitage. "It was a process during the summer, but I'm just happy I get the ball," Boisseau said. "This whole week, the coaching staff was working with me about what I like best and what I don't like. They made it easy for me on Friday night. They called the plays that I was better in." To put it frankly, Boisseau didn't look a bit rusty against the Panthers. He came out with the captains Friday and was completely composed when the Blue Devils got the ball first. Boisseau led a 12-play Verina drive that shaved about 7 minutes off the clock, ending with a 22-yard touchdown pass to junior wide receiver Blair Morris. Boisseau was 5 of 5 passing on that drive and gave Verina a lead it wouldn't relinquish. Boisseau ended the night 16 of 22 passing for 216 yards and 3 touchdowns. "We didn't want to push Caleb," Verina coach Marcus Lewis said. "When you got a kid like Boisseau, you got to go let him play quarterback, so that's what we did." Verina's quarterback wasn't the only one who came home and put on a show. The faithful on Route 5 welcomed back the Blue Devils after a 2-week stretch where the team went down to the Tidewater area and dealt with storm delays that postponed kickoffs. Against Maury on September 4th, Verina got delayed in the middle of the game before eventually winning 35-34 in overtime. Last week against Oscar Smith, there was a delay of kickoff, and eventually the game was called in the third quarter, resulting in a 7-7 tie. Both trips, Lewis, Boisseau, and Hermitage transfer and UVA recruit Marcus Lee said, resulted in some very late nights. Lewis said he wasn't getting home until around 3 or 4 a.m. those weeks. So the entire team getting a home game was refreshing. Herm scored in the last minute of the first half, capping an 11-play drive, but outside of that, Verina won in all 3 phases. Lee hauled in 2 touchdown passes, while Morris had 1. Alan Green and Devin Hills Jr. each had a score on the ground. Green added a 28-yard field goal in the first half. Lee's family moved this summer, and he said he would have been at Verina regardless of the Blue Devils' success on the gridiron. Against his former team, he didn't disappoint, finishing with 4 catches for 83 yards. "I actually played some pretty good ball. I have little stuff I can work on. Our coaches are going to put us in the best position to make plays," Lee said. The Blue Devils' front was vital in the win,
6: slowing down the typically explosive run game of Hermitage quarterback Miles Brooks, running back Breon Bonner, and running back Henry Patterson. With Raymond Hudson, Cason Patterson, and Mekhi Sampson bringing pressure, Brooks found himself keeping the ball early and often. He finished with 11 carries for 65 yards and was 7 of 12 passing for 51 yards and a touchdown. Expect to see Boisseau again next week for the Blue Devils, who hit the road to visit Henrico. And joining him will be a cast of talent that makes his job easy, he said, plus a defense that lights up the team. But would you expect anything less from the defending state champions? This might be one of the best groups in Verina history, Lee said. If we keep doing what we're doing, keep coming to practice, keep showing up, I feel like we're going to be one of the greatest Verina teams to ever come through here. So there you have it, leading off with Savannah Rieger and Verina's big win over Hermitage. Indeed, this may be one of the best Verina teams that we've seen. But at the end of the day, it's all about championships. So if they, you know, run the table, we'll say, and don't win a championship, I don't know what you can say at that point, but I don't think you can say they're one of the greatest Verina teams to ever come through here. So stay tuned. Lots of football still to be played. So heading back to page one, as is often the case during the autumn football season, it's usually a mixed bag on Sunday morning. We have some teams that won, and we have some teams that lost, teams that we have, you know, some invested faith in. So we'll start with what are the good stories. Bitsko hits when UR needs it most. Kicker ends tough game with winner. This is by John O'Connor for the RTD. Kyle Bitsko, a University of Richmond freshman from Douglas Freeman High, on Saturday missed field goal attempts of 41, 34, and 40 yards, and had a 32-yard attempt blocked, making him 0 for 5 on field goal tries this season. Two of Saturday's misses against Georgetown bounced off an upright. But with the game tied and 5 seconds left, Bitsko hit a 49-yard field goal, booting the Spiders to a 24-21 win at Robins Stadium. UR coach Russ Huseman said he considered using another kicker for the final try, given Bitsko's 4 misses. But the length of the final attempt and Bitsko's leg strength matched. Kyle hasn't missed one in practice all camp, Huseman said. He's missed a few here. Getting that one now, I think that brought him back. We'll bring him back. And he'll go ahead and be a great kicker for us. Aziz Foster-Powell, who rushed for 87 yards, scored 3 first-half touchdowns, 2 on runs and 1 receiving, as Richmond, who upped their record to 3-1, 2-0 in the Patriot League, led 21-7 at the break. But the missed field goals allowed Georgetown to hang around, and the Hoyas, whose record dropped to 0-2, including 0-2 in the league, tied it with 5:20 left. Richmond was determined to dismiss the remains of last Friday's 73-0 loss at North Carolina State out of mind, and Foster Powell, one of 19 UR players from the Richmond area, led that mission. You don't have to be perfect with Aziz, Huseman said, referring to the blocking provided for Foster Powell. He's effective in traffic. 3 of Richmond's best defensive players, safety Jordan Allen, who is a captain, linebacker Carter Glassmeyer, likewise a captain, and safety Lee Bruner IV, were out with injuries, as were tailbacks Jamal Brown and Michael Kramer, who shared time with Aziz Powell early this season. Getting a shot to shine in the absence of those two backs was Douglas Freeman High grad Warwick Stevenson, a 5'7", 192-pound sophomore. As he did at NC State in UR's previous game, Stevenson gained fans with runs loaded with effort. Saturday, he gained 10 yards after direct contact on one of his carries. But it was Foster Powell, suspended for the first half of the NC State game for throwing a punch against Howard on September 5th, who supplied Richmond's early game steam. He came through a couple of tackles at the line on his way to a 33-yard touchdown run in the first quarter. In the second quarter, a Georgetown player trying to tackle Foster Powell bounced off of him at the Hoyas 8, and Foster Powell ran to the 4, setting up his second TD run. A 12-yard catch and run TD from Foster Powell made it 21-7 with 2:42 left in the second quarter. Foster Powell gained 85 yards rushing in the first half. This next section is entitled Hoyas Lowdown. In the 10-team Patriot League, all members apart from Georgetown offer the FCS limit of 63 scholarships, or near that number. The Hoyas offer institutional support that is not designated as athletics-specific aid. The Hoyas have played as Patriot League football members for 25 seasons. During that time, Georgetown posted winning conference records twice, the last at 4-2, coming in 2018. Overall in Patriot League competition, Georgetown is 32-112. The Hoyas were flagged for a late hit on their sideline and drew an unsportsmanlike conduct penalty when 6'4", 332-pound Mosiah Tolanoa splashed down on UR's standout defensive end, Camden Bird, after the whistle, while Bird was face down on the turf. Bird, the Patriot League leader in sacks, was helped off the field. He later returned to the game. UR cornerback Tremaine Bullock was also flagged for a personal foul. This next segment is entitled Sense of Symmetry. The Spiders' 73-0 loss at NC State was the program's worst since an 84-0 loss in 1900 to Georgetown. Richmond went 3-4 that season, also losing 51-0 to Virginia and 34-0 to Hampton Sydney. And the final segment here is entitled Furman on Deck. The Spiders play at home against Furman on Saturday at 2 p.m. The Paladins and Spiders were Southern Conference rivals from 1936 through 75. Richmond left the Southern Conference to become an independent and stayed unaffiliated until becoming a member of FCS and joining the Yankee Conference in 1986. Furman is currently 2-1, 1-0 in the Southern Conference. On Saturday night, played South Carolina State, ranked number 18 in the FCS. The Paladins were picked 6th among 10 in the Southern Conference preseason poll. UR and Furman last played in the quarterfinals of the 2005 FCS playoffs. The Paladins won 24-20. UR leads the season series 15-10. So there you have it from John O'Connor. Nice win for the Spiders. When I looked at the score later in the day and saw how close it was, and given the level of competition that Richmond was facing, I was a little perturbed. But to read the article now and realize how many people were hurt was a nice effort by the team and by the coaching staff to put together a game plan and make sure that they did not play down to that competition, that they walked out with a win. So good win for the Spiders. Furman on deck. Okay, we are heading to the electronic edition of the RTD for these next two stories. Both the Virginia game and the Virginia Tech game ended too late to make the print edition of the paper, but you need to know what happened. And we'll start with Virginia. Let me initiate things by saying that neither team was home this weekend. Both of them were on the road. The Hoos were in Charlotte for the Duke's Mayo Classic, while the Hokies took to the road to take on Big Ten rival Maryland. So let's get to it here with the number 25 Virginia Cavaliers. Number 25 Virginia football falls to West Virginia in Duke's Mayo Classic. This is by Greg Medea for the Daily Progress. Dateline Charlotte, North Carolina. The problems were the same recurring issues throughout Saturday night for Virginia's defense. And the normally reliable group of Hoos had no answers. Number 25 UVA could not corral West Virginia quarterback Michael Hawkins, whose elusiveness and superb speed helped him and the Mountaineers hand the Cavaliers a 38-27 loss at Bank of America Stadium in Charlotte, while derailing the Hoos' chances for a redemption story in the Queen City. The Cavaliers lost for just the fourth time in their last 17 games, but for the second time during that span at Bank of America Stadium. UVA had its college football playoff hopes crushed in the venue during last December's ACC title game loss to Duke. "It's disappointing, of course," Hoos right tackle Monroe Mills said. "We wanted to change the tune around here. It's bad to see that. It was the same locker room that we've taken a loss in twice." Hawkins rushed for 123 yards and three touchdowns, and he threw for two more scores as West Virginia, who upped their record to 3-0 in the Big 12 Conference, their upset win over the Cavaliers, who dropped their record to 2-1, 1-0 in the ACC. "He's like Lamar Jackson," said UVA defensive end Fisher Kamak, who had a team-high 11 tackles, about Hawkins. His 15-yard touchdown run in the final minute of the first half propelled the Mountaineers to their first lead of the bout and put the Hoos behind at halftime for the first time since last December's Gator Bowl. They didn't have a comeback in them. UVA running back Ja'Kale Middlebrook's 1-yard touchdown reception in the third quarter briefly evened the contest at 21 with 7:09 to go in the period. But by the end of the third quarter, West Virginia went back in front on Hawkins' 21-yard touchdown pass to wide receiver DJ Epps, who was seemingly open in the middle of the field throughout the evening. Epps had three catches for 92 yards and two scores, and that 21-yard touchdown grab was his second of the night to boost West Virginia to a 28-21 advantage. Hawkins polished off the victory with a 5-yard touchdown run with 5:24 remaining to extend the West Virginia lead to 35-21. He leaped across the goal line in celebration, sensing the victory while the heavy-leaning West Virginia crowd roared and was on its way to happily singing John Denver's "Country Roads" at the conclusion of the tilt. "If you misfit around the run, kind of like we did early in the game against Hawkins, it goes for a touchdown," fifth-year UVA coach Tony Elliott said. "And then if you get him behind the chains, they can empty you out and create a lot of one-on-one matchups, and he can make the throws. Coming in, I think we knew we wanted to make him one-dimensional if we could," Elliott said. "But tonight we struggled in some situations, and then I thought when we did get in some third and long situations, he just made the more competitive play than we did. I got to do a better job of having the guys prepared to make the competitive play in those situations." West Virginia added a field goal, and UVA scored a garbage time touchdown on a throw from quarterback Bo Pribula to tight end John Rogers before the contest was over. The 38 points UVA surrendered were the most it gave up since allowing 38 points to Florida State in last September's double overtime win over the Seminoles. Hawkins, an Oklahoma transfer, became the first individual to rush for more than 100 yards against the Cavaliers since former NC State running back Hollywood Smothers ran for 140 yards last September. And Hawkins also became the first quarterback to crack the 100-yard rushing mark against the Cavaliers since former Virginia Tech quarterback Braxton Burmeister had 115 yards rushing in 2021. Hawkins had plenty of space to move, and UVA struggled to keep up with the quick pace in which West Virginia operated with. That was after Saturday night started in ideal fashion for the Hoos, who got a three and out from their defense and a lengthy scoring drive from their offense to begin the night. Middlebrook's 8-yard touchdown run provided UVA with the game's first points and capped a 12-play, 68-yard march down the field that lasted nearly 7 minutes to stake the Hoos to a 7-0 edge midway through the opening quarter. The dominance didn't continue, though. West Virginia answered with a touchdown drive of its own, which only was enabled after a pass interference penalty called on UVA cornerback Emilio Aguard canceled out what appeared to be a third down stop for a second consecutive three and out for the Cavs. But the penalty allowed the Mountaineers' offense to stay on the field, and they eventually knotted the score on a 13-yard touchdown run by Hawkins. Through the first 30 minutes, he racked up 79 rushing yards. Hawkins kept countering for West Virginia, too. His 29-yard touchdown throw to Epps evened the score at 14 with 11:49 to go in the second quarter, following UVA running back Xavier Brown's 47-yard touchdown run with 6 seconds left in the first quarter. And in the final minute before halftime, Hawkins zipped a 41-yard throw down the seam to Epps and put the Mountaineers in the red zone. That set up the 15-yard scoring run Hawkins had to put West Virginia in front, 21-14, with 26 seconds left before halftime. From then on, the Hoos were playing from behind in what Elliott called a disappointing loss. "But all of our goals are still on the table," Elliott said. "The only goal that's not on the table is to go undefeated. We've still got an opportunity to control our own destiny in the league, and I think the ultimate objective is to get back here for the ACC championship game again in December." And a couple of final notes here from Greg Medea. The Cavaliers' offense played most of the second quarter and all of the second half without sixth-year left guard Noah Josie, who limped off during that second stanza and was taken to the locker room to be evaluated. Elliott said UVA started second-year safety Montino Williams in place of Michigan transfer Brandon Hillman because Hillman needed to get a tooth extracted earlier in the week and did not practice until Thursday. So there you have it, a good summary from Greg Medita for the Daily Progress, and a very disappointing loss for the Hoos. It sounds like they have some things to tighten up if they want to achieve their other objectives this year. The primary one, of course, being able to get back to the ACC championship game and in the process give themselves another opportunity to get to the CFP. Okay, staying with the electronic edition of the RTD Sports page for Sunday, our next story, Grunkmeyer shines as Virginia Tech football wins at Maryland. This is by Damian Sordelet for the Roanoke Times. Dateline, College Park, Maryland. James Franklin started rattling off the streaks. 20 consecutive non-conference victories for Maryland. 15 straight setbacks against non-conference Power 4 opponents for Virginia Tech. Also, a third stat he didn't mention was the Hokies hadn't opened a campaign with 3 straight road wins in 8 seasons. Saturday night was an ideal time to snap each of those streaks and continue what Franklin had prioritized this season in reestablishing a once-proud football program. Virginia Tech scored touchdowns on five of its first six possessions to take a commanding three-score lead early into the second half. The defense made the necessary halftime adjustments to initially stymie the Maryland passing attack. The Hokies took another step forward in a 35-26 win over the Terrapins on Saturday evening before an announced crowd of 46,185 at SECU Stadium. We found a way to come on the road and get a win against a Big Ten opponent and represent the ACC, Franklin said. The Hokies improved to 3-0 for the first time since 2017, which also was the last time they went undefeated in non-conference play. In the process, they secured their first win over a non-conference Power Four program since topping West Virginia in a neutral site game to open the 2017 campaign. They had lost 15 straight games against teams from the Big Ten, Big 12, and SEC, along with Notre Dame, dating back to that triumph over the Mountaineers. Saturday's triumph also marked the program's first true road win against a non-conference P4 opponent since a 34-34 win at Notre Dame on November 19,

0: For the final portion of readings from today's Richmond Times-Dispatch for Sunday, September the 20th, we will return to your Virginia Voice readers, Paul Vecchione and Thea Paul.
1: This next article comes from

and SEC, along with Notre Dame, dating back to that triumph over the Mountaineers. Saturday's triumph also marked the program's first true road win against a non-conference P4 opponent since a 34-34 win at Notre Dame on November 19, 2016, when the Hokies scored 13 fourth-quarter points to rally for the triumph. Parenthetically, your humble reader was at that game. Close parentheses. It feels good. It feels good. We have a lot of momentum going into this year, defensive tackle Kamari Copeland said. This was a big game. A win like this, it tells you we can win another game on our schedule, he added. Quarterback Ethan Grunkmeyer shined in his 10th career start and third in a Tech uniform. The outing also was his fifth start in a Big Ten stadium after he started for Penn State at Iowa, Ohio State, Michigan State, and Rutgers last season. And he accounted for 3 touchdowns in those 4 games last season. It's a little familiar, but it was cool to be kind of back in Big Ten territory where I kind of grew up watching some teams play, Grunkmeyer said. Quickmeyer easily eclipsed his touchdown total against Big Ten teams in the opening 30 minutes Saturday night, accounted for all 4 of the Hokies' first half touchdowns Saturday night, and helping the visitors take a 27-14 lead into halftime. The junior quarterback threw 3 touchdown passes to different receivers, Luke Reynolds, Jeffrey Overton Jr., and Jericius Hairston, and he showed off his legs on an 18-yard scamper on 3rd and goal early in the 2nd quarter. Grunkmeyer admitted his touchdown run came on a run-pass option play, and the running lane opened as his defenders focused on the receivers. That was a look we looked at and felt good about. I knew I was going to have to make a defender miss just based on the numbers, he said. That was kind of a look that we were anticipating in the red zone there. Grunkmeyer had 3 200-yard passing games last season. He has topped 200 yards in each of his first 3 starts with the Hokies after throwing for 314 yards and 3 scores on 31 of 39 passing against the Terrapins, whose record dropped to 2-1. I think his decision-making has been really good, Franklin said. Grunkmeyer became the first Tech quarterback to top 300 yards in passing in consecutive games since Ryan Willis in 2018. Willis, making his first 2 starts of that season after Josh Jackson suffered a season-ending injury at Old Dominion, threw for 332 yards against Duke and 309 yards against Notre Dame. Grunkmeyer threw for 327 yards against ODU last week. I think Coach Howell has been doing a great job in the week, giving us good looks in practice, things that he thinks we're going to see in the game, and just scheming up a good game plan, Grunkmeyer said. Obviously, having playmakers all over the field, we had a bunch of guys make huge plays tonight. Grunkmeyer's favorite target, Reynolds, became the first Tech tight end on record dating back to 1987 with consecutive 100-yard receiving games. Reynolds finished with 107 yards on 12 catches. He was targeted 12 times. Overton added a 2-yard rushing touchdown early in the 3rd quarter that put Tech ahead 35-14. The Hokies scored on 4 of their 5 first-half drives. The lone setback on the scoring drives came when John Love's extra point attempt was blocked after Grunkmeyer's touchdown run. Love made his first 130 extra point attempts before Derek LeBlanc was part of a surge that knocked down the attempt. The Hokies went 10 of 16 on 3rd down and converted both of their 4th down attempts. Those drive extenders allowed Tech to control the ball for more than 36

0: minutes. I think that's huge. That's something Coach Franklin emphasizes in practice, Grunkmeyer said. We've gotten a lot better at those since spring ball. We weren't where we wanted to be when we all first got here third down wise. So we worked really hard at it, and I think it's paying off. The Terrapins scored fourth quarter touchdowns as Malik Washington found Dorian Fleming and Chris Durr Jr. to cut the deficit from 21 points to 9 points. Washington threw for 359 yards and 3 touchdowns on 30 of 43 passing. He's one of the better quarterbacks in the country, and we're fortunate to get out of here with a win, Franklin said. The passing numbers helped offset the Hokies' ability to slow down the running game. Maryland was held to 64 yards on 21 attempts. I think being able to affect the quarterback, we held them to 64 rushing yards, and we got the win at the end of the day, Copeland said. So there you have it from Damian Sordelet. Nice win for the Hokies on the road. No one's going to confuse Maryland with Ohio State. But by the same token, these guys are learning how to win, and the confidence is building as they begin the ACC portion of their schedule next Saturday when they head to Chestnut Hill to take on the Boston College Eagles. Looking at their schedule, it's not a murderer's row exactly. So Boston College, then they come home and face Pittsburgh on a Friday night game. The following week, they head west and take on Cal. Then they come home and they face Georgia Tech. And then on October 24th, they head to South Carolina to take on Clemson. So those are five, counting Boston College, 5 winnable games. And then things get a little more interesting, however, in November. On the 6th of November, they head to Dallas to take on SMU. Should be a good game. The following week, they are at home against Stanford. Very winnable game. On the 21st, they head to Miami to take on the Hurricanes. Who knows where they'll be? They may be undefeated at that point. They may have a loss or two. Hopefully one from Notre Dame. At that point, that should be a very, very good game. And then the Commonwealth Cup on the 28th of November is in Lane Stadium this year. So, very favorable setup for the schedule for the Hokies. Let's see if they take advantage of it. Okay, let's head to the scoreboard for the ACC. And we'll dial it back to Thursday when the Pittsburgh Panthers defeated the Syracuse Orangemen in Pittsburgh 27-13. Friday night, in what was kind of a seesaw contest in the first half, number 5 Miami traveled to Wake Forest and walked out with a 33-20 win. It was probably a little tougher than Miami was anticipating, but nevertheless, they just got to keep themselves going forward until that November 7th game against Notre Dame. Elsewhere, in a very interesting game, Clemson defeated North Carolina 28-20. Clemson was booed mercilessly in that game by their fans and trailed entering the fourth quarter 17-15. There was a lengthy weather delay, presumably for lightning, and Clemson came out of that delay like a different team. And ultimately, they prevailed late in the fourth quarter for a 28-20 win. Not a pretty win, but Dabo will take anything at this point. And that's the first loss of the year for Bill Belichick's Tar Heels. Elsewhere, Georgia Tech, no trouble with Mercer, 44-11. Vanderbilt, in a stunning win, defeated North Carolina State, who managed to snatch defeat from the jaws of victory. Vanderbilt 35-31 on fourth down with 6 seconds remaining in the game, backed up inside their own 5-yard line. State quarterback C.J. Bailey took the snap and was just basically going to run out the clock and take a safety. And as he was being tackled in the end zone, one of the defenders punched the ball out, fell on it, and after a review, upheld. And lo and behold, homestanding Vanderbilt pulls a rabbit out of their hat. Elsewhere, Boston College defeated Maine 22-16, California over Wagner 49-7. In a heavyweight matchup in Louisville, the number 23 Cardinals defeated the number 16 SMU Mustangs 41-31. Big win for Louisville, huge loss for SMU. They still have to play Notre Dame in November and a couple other big contests along the way. So, elsewhere, Duke, no trouble with Stanford, 35-7. Number 10, Alabama, pulled away late to defeat Florida State, 50-36 in Tuscaloosa. As we said, West Virginia over number 25, Virginia, 38-27, and the Virginia Tech Hokies over the Maryland Terrapins, 35-26. Next week, week number 4, gets underway on Friday night late when the Clemson Tigers head to Cal to take on the Bears. And then your early games on Saturday include Boston College hosting the Virginia Tech Hokies. Number 23, Louisville, entertains Wake Forest. Bucknell visits Pittsburgh. Florida State hosts Central Arkansas. These are later afternoon games now. Duke hosts William & Mary. Virginia will entertain Delaware. Number 5, Miami, will be playing Central Michigan at 6:30 Saturday night in Coral Gables. North Carolina State hosts App State, Appalachian State. Number 16, SMU, entertains Missouri State. And Georgia Tech travels west to take on the Stanford Cardinal. In top 25 games that we haven't already mentioned, other games on Friday, number 13, Texas Tech, rallied to defeat number 22, Houston, 28-26. Good ball game. And out on the West Coast, in an absolute laugher, number 21, Oregon, scored eight straight touchdowns. They defeated Portland State, 84-0. On Saturday, number 6, Ohio State, had their way with Kent State, 59-3. Number 14, Penn State, faced Buffalo in Happy Valley, 55-13 win for the Nittanies. Number 2, Georgia hit the road and went to Fayetteville, Arkansas, where they slapped around the Razorbacks, 45-17. Number 17, Utah, shut out their cross-state rival, Utah State, 33-0. Number 12, USC, in a game that probably was a lot better than USC wanted. The Trojans defeated Rutgers in Piscataway, 42-35. Sounds like some defensive issues there for the Trojans. Elsewhere, number 19, Michigan, defeated UTEP, 52-17. Number 9, Texas A&M, at home, were shocked by the Kentucky Wildcats, 31-21. So the Texas A&M resume already takes a hit, only the third week of the season. Elsewhere, number 4, Indiana, no trouble with Western Kentucky, 38-0. Likewise, Iowa over Northern Iowa, Iowa ranked number 18, 55-0. Number 20, Missouri, defeated Troy, 27-17. All eyes were on Oxford, Mississippi last night for an intriguing matchup with number 7, LSU, now coached by former Ole Miss coach Lane Kiffin. LSU came knocking on the door. Number 8, Ole Miss, was not a good host. They defeated LSU 32-24. Great ball game. In South Bend, where the weather was a little iffy, number 3, Notre Dame, defeated Michigan State 27-10. Again, nobody's going to mistake Michigan State for Ohio State. Nevertheless, a nice win against a fairly decent Big Ten team. Elsewhere, number 24, Oklahoma, in a squeaker in Norman, defeated New Mexico 14-6. Number 15, Tennessee, over Kennesaw State 42-9. Number 1, Texas, at home against UTSA, defeated their intrastate rival 30-6. And number 11, BYU on the road to defeat Colorado State 41-23. So here is your top 25 schedule for week four. We're starting to get into conference play now. Things get underway on Friday night with number 4, Indiana, hosting Northwestern. That's an 8 o'clock kickoff. And then on Saturday, your early games look like this. Number 23, Louisville, hosts Wake Forest. Number 1, Texas, hits the road, heads to Knoxville to take on number 15, Tennessee. A lot of orange in that game, folks. That's a 12 o'clock kick as well. Number 6, Ohio State at home faces Illinois. Number 13, Texas Tech faces Sam Houston. Notre Dame hits the road to West Lafayette to take on the Purdue Boilermakers. It's a 2 o'clock kickoff, and the Irish are an early heavy favorite, 27.5 points. Elsewhere, Florida entertains number 8, Ole Miss. Number 17, Utah, on the road, faces Iowa State. In another contest in the Big House, I say this every year, it seems like Michigan plays like 10 home games. Number 19, Michigan, at home again, they will face number 18, Iowa. Elsewhere, number 2, Georgia, faces number 24, Oklahoma. Could be an interesting game, but it's between the hedges in Athens. Georgia is justifiably a 2-touchdown favorite. Number 22, Houston, heads to Georgia Southern. Number 14, Penn State, entertains Wisconsin. And then at 6 o'clock, number 25, Virginia, will face Delaware at Scott Stadium. Number 5, Miami, will entertain Central Michigan. Number 10, Alabama, faces South Carolina in Tuscaloosa. Another very interesting game here. Two teams, each with a loss now, a lot on the line. Number 9, Texas A&M, heads to Death Valley to take on number 7, LSU, 7:30 game. Should be a good one. Out west at 7:30, number 12, USC, faces number 21, Oregon. Oregon cannot afford another loss. Number 20, Missouri, hits the road to head to Starkville to take on Mississippi State. And finally, number 16, SMU, faces Missouri State in Dallas. In other games involving Virginia teams, East Carolina defeated Old Dominion 20-17, and way out west, late last night, James Madison defeated San Diego State 26-13. And William and Mary, I don't know what to make of this team, to tell you the truth. At home in Williamsburg, facing Fordham, not exactly a Patriot League powerhouse, Fordham slapped Bill and Mary around at home 52-27. So I'll tell you, that opening win against Villanova is way in the rearview mirror. The Spiders, as we said, escaped against Georgetown 24-21. Next week, Richmond will be facing Furman. That's a 2 o'clock kickoff at Robins Stadium. Bill and Mary hit the road to take on Duke in Durham. That will likely not be a pretty game, but a lot of it will depend on which William and Mary team shows up. In other state games, Randolph-Macon defeated Maryville 42-14, Hampton-Sydney over New England, Maine 43-41, and Virginia State knocked off Elizabeth City State 28-14. Here is a peek at the high school scoreboard in the Tomato Bowl yesterday. Patrick Henry Ashland defeated Mechanicsville 24-18. On Friday night, as we said before, number 1 Verina defeated Hermitage, number 7 Hermitage, 37-6. Number 3 Thomas Dale, no trouble with Glen Allen, 41-7. Louisa County defeated Matoaca 24-22. LC Bird over Powhatan 18-12. Salem defeated Dinwiddie 38-14. Midlothian over the Richmond High School for the Arts 75-0. Ouch. Number 10 Armstrong over Goochland 36-14. Meadowbrook defeated Deep Run 41-14. King William over Caroline 41-14. Number 6, Manchester defeated Clover Hill 42-6. Number 2, Huguenot shut out Cosby 34-0. Colonial Heights over Southampton, 42-36. Attlee shut out J.R. Tucker, 49-0. Bullis defeated St. Chris, 14-6. Tight one. Hopewell over TJ, 47-7. Hanover defeated Mills Godwin, 53-14. In other games, McDonough defeated number 9, Benedictine. This is Benedictine on the road. So McDonough at home, 28-7 over Benedictine. It's a beat-up Benedictine team. Elsewhere, Collegiate over Nansemond Suffolk Academy, 28-14. Freeman over Prince George, 49-14. Churchland over Henrico, 22-14. And on Thursday, number 5, Highland Springs knocked off South County, 28-7. Tab over New Kent, 26-14. And in a Saturday contest, number 4, Trinity Episcopal, no trouble with Woodbury Forest, 45-7. Okay, switching gears to the big boys. The NFL week number 2 got underway Thursday night with a very exciting game in upstate New York, where the Buffalo Bills, enjoying the comfort of their new stadium, they defeated the Detroit Lions in a good one, 41-31. And today, Sunday, gets underway your early games. The Titans entertain the Eagles. Eagles are a 7-point favorite in that game. The Patriots host the Steelers. The Pats at home are a 5.5-point favorite. Elsewhere in the Black and Blue division, the NFC North, the Bears will host the Vikes. The Bears are a 4.5-point favorite in that game. I don't think you'll see 59 points out of the Bears again this week. Elsewhere, the Falcons, minus Michael Penix, he is still not ready to play. Tua is hurt. So Cooper Rush gets the start again. The Falcons host the Panthers. The Panthers are a 2.5-point favorite in that game. The Jets entertain the Packers. Packers need to get off the schneid here. The Pack are a 3.5-point road favorite. Elsewhere, the Ravens, 8-point favorite at home against the Saints. The Texans face the Bengals. That should be a pretty good game. The Texans are a 2.5-point favorite in that game. And your final early game of the day, the Buccaneers face the Browns in Tampa. And the Bucs are a 7.5-point favorite in that game. Your late afternoon games look like this. The Broncos host the Jags, and the Bronx are a 3-point home favorite in that one. The Chargers entertain the Raiders. The Raiders trying to make it 2 in a row here. The Chargers are a 6.5-point home favorite in that game. The Seahawks hit the road to take on Jeremiah Love and the Cardinals, and the Seahawks are a 3.5-point favorite in that game. The 49ers will host the Dolphins, and the Niners are a big, fat 13.5-point favorite in that game. The Cowboys and the Commanders feeling a little bit of urgency here. They both have a loss, and neither team can ill afford to get too far in the hole here right out of the gate. So Cowboys hosting the Commanders. Cowboys are a 4-point favorite in that game. That's basically a toss-up. And finally, Sunday Night Football in America, the Chiefs will host the Colts, and the Chiefs are a 6-point favorite in that game. Monday Night Football, the G-Men, the New York Football Giants, hit the road and head to La La Land to take on Sean McVay's Rams. And the Rams are a 7-point favorite in that game. Aaron Donald is expected to play in that game, while Myles Garrett is recovering from knee surgery. So stay tuned. Shifting gears quickly to NASCAR, we have a report from the wire services here. Samantha Bush honors late husband before race. Bristol and NASCAR honored Kyle Busch in several different ways during the track's first race weekend since his death earlier this year, including a poignant speech from his widow, Samantha. Samantha Busch spoke to the crowd just before the command to fire engines in the Bass Pro Shops night race on Saturday, with children Brexton and Lennox at her side on pit road. "Bristol was always so special to Kyle," Samantha Busch said to the crowd. He loved racing under the lights, the energy of this place, and most of all, you know, you fans. For 20 years, this sport was our life. It's where we raised our babies and made some of our very best memories. I never imagined we'd be standing here without him. But looking out at all of you reminds me that we aren't walking this alone. You celebrated his wins, you stood by him on the hard days, and yeah, plenty of you guys booed him as well. But whether you knew him as Kyle, the Candyman, Rowdy, or simply your favorite driver, there is no Rowdy without you guys. Since we lost him, this racing community has embraced Brexton, Lennox, and I, and we are so grateful for all of you. Kyle Busch died at age 41 on May 21st after complications from pneumonia progressed into sepsis days before the Coca-Cola 600 race in Charlotte. That Sunday, Samantha, Brexton, and Lennox Busch were present at the Charlotte Motor Speedway during a moan of silence in tribute for Kyle Busch and what was the most emotionally stirring moment in recent NASCAR history. So there you have it from the wire services. Next week, NASCAR is in Kansas City for the Hollywood Casino 400. Your defending champ is Chase Elliott. That is a 3 o'clock green flag on September 27th. The PGA Tour, in the opening event of their fall series, is in Asheville, North Carolina. We have that story from the wire services. Neil Shipley stayed bogey-free through three rounds and maintained a one-stroke advantage after Saturday's play at the inaugural Biltmore Championship Asheville in Asheville, North Carolina. Shipley carded a 6-under par round of 65, and the PGA Tour rookie is at 21-under 192 after 54 holes at the Cliffs at Walnut Grove. His playing partner, Ben Coles, also fired a 65, which included back-to-back birdies on the finishing holes to get to 20 under. So round four action there will be getting underway shortly. All righty, heading to the Major League scoreboard from Saturday. The White Sox, fighting to stay in the conversation for a playoff spot, defeated the Tigers in Chicago 3-1. The Brewers shut out the O's in Baltimore 1-0. The Rays over the Red Sox 2-1. The Mets trounced the Phillies 10-3. The Guardians, with whom the White Sox are jousting for position. The Guardians all over the Athletics in Cleveland 12-6. The Cubs over the Reds 5-2. The Pirates defeated the Royals 6-5. The Rangers over the Blue Jays 6-2. The Braves defeated the Astros 6-3. The Rangers with that win may very well be in a tie with the Astros. We're going to check those standings in just a sec. Elsewhere, the Nats over the Cards 8-5 and 11. The Diamondbacks defeated the Yankees 5-3. Tough loss for the Yanks. Bigger loss, Aaron Judge back on the injured list. Elsewhere, the Rockies defeated the Mariners 5-3. The Padres over the Marlins 7-6-10. The Dodgers all over the Giants 10-4. And the Angels knocked off the Twins in 11, 6-5. Your Sunday schedule looks like this. Things got underway early with the Mets and the Phillies from New York. The Pirates host the Royals. The Reds entertain the Cubs. The Guardians will close out their series with the A's in Cleveland. The Red Sox and the Rays in Tampa. The White Sox host the Tigers. The Astros entertain the Braves. The Cardinals and the Nats in St. Louis. The Rangers and the Blue Jays in Texas. Rockies, Mariners in Denver. The Angels and the Twins in L.A., actually Anaheim. The Dodgers and the Giants. These are your late afternoon games. The Yankees and the Diamondbacks. The Yanks will send Will Warren to the mound. He's 10-6 with a 3.89 ERA. The Padres and the Marlins in San Diego. And Sunday Night Baseball, the Orioles entertain the Brewers, a 7:20 start. By the way, the Brewers will trot out Jason Mizorowski, who was 15-5 with a 1.89 ERA, your probable NL Cy Young Award winner. Okay, let's look at the standings here. In the American League, the Rays, the Yankees, and the Red Sox, in that order, have all clinched spots in the playoffs. And then in the AL Central, the Guardians have a one-game lead on the White Sox. Interesting race there. And out west, the Rangers now have a one-game lead on the Astros. So some very interesting dynamics here in the American League heading into the last week. Over in the National League, the Braves are very comfortably in front of the Phillies' six-game lead. The Brewers have already clinched, and the Cubs are 11 games behind the Brewers. And the Dodgers have also clinched. They have a nine-game lead on the Padres. So if we look at the wild card over in the American League, it's Rays, Guardians, Rangers at the moment, your 1-2-3 seeds. And then your wild cards are the Yankees, the Red Sox, and the White Sox. Over in the National League, 1-2-3 would be the Brewers, the Dodgers, and the Braves. And your wild card, the Cubs, are basically tied with the Padres. About one game back, the Phillies. So Cubs, Padres, Phillies are your three in the National League. The Diamondbacks are four games out of a wild card spot in the National League. And I should mention, over the American League, the Astros are two games out of a wild card spot. The Blue Jays are three. The Orioles are four. So all this intrigue makes for an interesting final week of the season. The Yankees, by the way, are at home for their last two series, one of which is four games against Tampa Bay. That could be very interesting. Okay, changing your gears again. Here we have a report from the wire services. The Richmond Kickers lost 2-1 to the Charlotte Independents on Saturday night at City Stadium. The fifth defeat in seven games for a Kickers team that has not won since August 5th. Richmond will visit the New York Cosmos next at 7 p.m. next Saturday. Well, that's all of our time for the reading of today's sports section from the Richmond Times-Dispatch. Thank you so much for spending the last hour with me. I'm Thomas Eichler for the Virginia Voice. Have a great day, everyone.
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2: Hello, I'm Mike Gettings for the Virginia Voice. Welcome to this week's New York Times Magazine. From September 2nd, 2026, Baseball in the Ashes. The riveting, heartbreaking drama of the Yankees' post-9/11 run. George W. Bush, Billy Crystal, Tino Martinez, and others describe how baseball and a thrilling postseason became a rallying cry for the country. By Garrett Graff. That 2001 World Series is remembered a quarter century later as a classic. Seven drama-filled games that featured some of the era's best players, including Derek Jeter and Mariano Rivera. It's also remembered for a presidential first pitch that would become a high watermark for George W. Bush as the nation rallied behind him. This account, based on interviews with players, team staff, and executives, performers, rescue workers, fans, the former president and White House staff, traces how tragedy, baseball, patriotism, and the presidency wound themselves together. Titles and positions are presented as they were in the fall of 2001, and the interviews have been condensed and edited for clarity. Andrew Giuliani, son of Mayor Rudolph Giuliani. My dad never forced me to do anything except be a New York Yankees fan. My mom and dad took me home from the hospital in a Yankees hat and jersey at 3 days old. Condoleezza Rice, U.S. National Security Advisor, White House. We were huge Yankee fans. When I was a little girl, the Yankees were in the World Series all the time, and we would watch. I used to tease President Bush because, of course, he's a baseball man. I would say, well, unless the Yankees are playing, I don't think it's really worth watching. And he would bristle. Kevin Baker, Author. The Yankees, after many ups and downs,